0: He says that he intends to include other media outlets possibly along the way. Now, I asked the president about how he can justify that when the Constitution protects the First Amendment, and within that is freedom of the press. And part of how that freedom of the press has been established in the United States is that government is not permitted to discriminate against news outlets or journalists based on the content of what they write. It's called viewpoint discrimination. The president said he wants to have better coverage, more favorable coverage, and he said he would want to keep them out of his office and away from the White House. At this point, there are no signs that ban has actually taken effect. CNN and Politico have responded with statements. They have said that this would be an illegal and unconstitutional act. The president was also asked about other developments dealing with the Kennedy Center. On Friday night in Washington, there are demonstrators at the Kennedy Center site who want to prevent any potential demolition or a takeover by President Trump's administration. A court has already ordered that his name be removed. The president would like his name back. I asked him about any plans for demolition. He did not respond to that directly. But I also asked him why he would want his name on a memorial for a slain president. He said he wants that because he believes he should get recognition. His administration should get recognition if they move forward with renovations of the Kennedy Center for the Performing Arts. There was another new development, totally unrelated to those topics, in the Q&A with reporters. The president was asked if it was appropriate for his eldest son, Donald Trump Jr., to accept a gift paying for an extensive party in the Bahamas in May at the time of his wedding. The president said that that kind of a party, that kind of a gift is fine, but he told us for the first time that Don Jr., his son, was going to pay back that Russian oligarch who has ties to the inner circle of Vladimir Putin. That is new information. We've reached out to Donald Trump Jr. and have not yet heard back on the status of that. It's been an eventful Friday here at the White House. Back to you, Gotti.
1: Yeah, and that's just the beginning. Thank you so much, Kelly. Now to some more news coming from the president. In just the last couple of hours, he announced the United States has reached an agreement with Denmark, giving what he calls permanent control over security in Greenland. More on that in just a second. But we also want to get into the rising tension in the Middle East, where things continue to heat up in the Strait of Hormuz. A UK Navy agency saying that a second tanker has been hit in that critical waterway earlier, hours after another ship came under attack. Now, Iran is claiming that they struck a tanker that was crossing the strait illegally. It comes after the president says he is weighing a big decision to launch a major operation to annihilate the Iranian regime. But as this war drags on, so does its effects here in the United States. Gas prices, those are creeping up to high levels. The national average now $4.46, just 10 cents below the highest level hit earlier this year. But in a lot of states, it is way past that. Here in California, the average is sitting at over $6, which, if you want some context, is close to the same level depicted in the 2007 dystopian movie I Am Legend. Let's get out to NBC's Courtney Kuby to talk a little bit more about all of this. Courtney, let's start with Greenland. Like, what is the president saying is going to happen here? For some time, Greenland, this thing has been going back and forth. Military control and control are two different things, right?
2: Two hugely different things. So it's not really clear how this is really going to be different. Now, one thing that seems like it could be a change is President Trump saying that the U.S. is going to have a large military presence, U.S. military presence in Greenland immediately. The U.S. already has a military presence there, but it's relatively small. It's at a Space Force base, and it does a lot of missile defense, early warning, even some weather. But the reality is Greenland has welcomed the U.S. military and said that they can come in amidst concerns that Russia and China are trying to grow their presence there in the Arctic. But one of the things that's really notable, President Trump writing on social media, that this will also mean that no U.S. adversary will ever be allowed to have a base or to do certain business when it comes to sensitive materials like critical minerals in Greenland without the U.S. approval. Now, it's not really clear if that's part of the deal. We haven't actually seen this agreement, but very notably, Gotti, the Prime Minister of Denmark said that the three countries will sign this agreement next week at the U.N. General Assembly in New York. And she specifically notes that this agreement will maintain the territorial integrity and sovereignty of Denmark, and it will maintain Greenland's right of self-determination. So right now, it all depends on what exactly this agreement really says.
1: Interesting. And turning now to the Middle East, what's the latest in the Strait of Hormuz?
2: So Iran saying that they struck a tanker in the Strait of Hormuz, we don't have any confirmation of that. But the reality is it continues to be a stalemate there. Iran is still attempting to fire at ships that are moving in and out of that critical waterway on a near daily basis. It's just a matter of whether they hit them or not. U.S. officials saying that they're firing off drones, at times cruise missiles. But keep in mind, the U.S. military continues to enforce that naval blockade, stopping ships that are coming to or going from any ports in Iran, and they continue to coordinate with a small number of ships that ask them to help them get through the strait that's going in and out of the Persian Gulf. But the reality is it really remains a stalemate there, Gotti.
1: And there's also this growing violence between the Houthis and the Saudis that are happening right now. The Houthis are saying that they shot down an F-15. Like, is there any truth to that?
2: The Saudis aren't confirming it, but keep in mind, the Houthis make claims like this often, mm-hmm. but they have actually shown the ability to shoot down aircraft, including a number of U.S. military drones that have been shot down since our early 2025. I mean, we don't know the exact number. The Pentagon won't provide it to us, but we've heard in the double digits number of expensive Reaper drones that have been shot down or brought down by the Houthis. In some cases, it could actually be jamming. But you're right to say that this conflict is really accelerating here. One of the concerns right now is the Houthis seem to be pushing on an area in Yemen. It's not too far from Sana'a, about 75 miles. That's sort of the oil-rich part of the country. It's called Mareb. And the real concern is they have threatened that area before, but they are really showing some momentum here. If they take that area, there's a real possibility we could see the Houthis controlling Yemen's oil supply and their oil output. I mean, that would be a real game changer here, and it would be present a real threat to the Saudi-backed government in Sana'a.
1: Meanwhile, I know that you've been pushing pretty hard ahead with this exclusive reporting right now out of Europe where the Pentagon may be pulling out troops. What can you tell us about that?
2: Yeah, there's really no part of the world that the military is not busy in right now, Gotti. As for Europe, this is something that we've been hearing about from Pentagon officials and Secretary Hegseth himself. He has made it very clear that he wants Europe to take more responsibility for their own defense. And as part of that, we have been expecting the U.S. military to draw back their presence. The big question was just how big would this drawdown be? Now, as part of it, in June, the secretary announced that there was going to be a six-month review, looking at the military presence there. Well, now officials telling us that we could see a pretty dramatic decrease in the total number of troops. There's about 80,000 there right now. That could decrease by between 25,000 or even as much as 40,000. So that's right. About half of the military presence there could be drawn down based off of some of the possible courses of action. Now, this is all preliminary right now. The six-month review I mentioned, the findings should go to Secretary of Defense Pete Hegseth on November 6th. They'll go to President Trump afterwards, and he'll make the decision. But Gotti, there is a very real likelihood that the U.S. military presence is going to be dramatically smaller in the future, mm-hmm. because President Trump has also agreed that Europe needs to take more responsibility for their defense. And he and many of those in his administration believe that as long as the military maintains a presence there, the European nations are simply not going to take on more of their own responsibility for their defense. They're not going to build up their defense industrial base, and they are going to rely on the U.S. military umbrella of defense.
1: Courtney Kuby, incredible reporting. Thank you so very much. And authorities are looking at pieces left behind by the F-16 fighter jet that crashed yesterday in rural Michigan, while concerns over exposure to toxic fumes from the crash are leaving that community worried. NBC's Maggie Vespa has more.

0: Looks like we're having some technical difficulties there with her audio, so we'll try to get that back. But in the meantime, we want to turn now to the sixth and the latest drop when it comes to the UAP files. Still no definitive, no jaw-dropping, no conversation-changing video evidence, but there are videos, and they come with a shred of context. And I'm saying shred here. Like this one, this is a surveillance platform over the Middle East tracking six what they called small spherical objects that seem pretty agile, and they're seem flying and changing formations with whoever reported it, saying that they thought they were going as fast as 480 miles an hour, and that's it. That is all the context that came with that one. This one, also from the Middle East in 2025, they say they tracked it going as fast as 500 miles an hour, but very little other than that. And there were some others from the Middle East. And then there are the ones from cell phones of law enforcement officers who reported silent lights flashing red, blue, and green in the sky that matched the time and kind of the area where a rash of drone sightings had baffled local sheriff's departments in Colorado for quite some time. A lot of those things were happening over the course of several months. Let's bring in Jordan Flowers now. He is the executive director of the Disclosure Foundation to talk a little bit more about this. Jordan, great to see you. Another release on a Friday with video and yet very little limited information on what exactly happened. Why aren't we seeing more context? Like, is it because it's classified or is it because it's not being taken seriously enough to write everything down? Like, what gives here?
1: Well, first, Scotty, thank you so much for having me. And I share your concern. I think we absolutely need more data and we need more context that comes along with these videos. You know, to do this interview, I just pulled away from a tour at the National Medal of Honor Museum in Arlington, Texas, my hometown. And this is a building that's an honorarium to the bravery and sacrifice of our men and women in uniform. And the fact that the government has acknowledged that these things are flying around, we don't understand what they are, how they work, we don't appear to have effective countermeasures against them. I think in order to protect our men and women in service, we really need to see more context. We need to see the data. We need science to be done on this, and we need a national intelligence estimate.
0: Yeah, I mean, they're putting so much effort into releasing some of these files and kind of, providing this website that looks kind of like a video game. And then they're releasing videos like the one that you're seeing here. That's not a new video. We've seen that video before. In fact, that video was released decades ago, part of the National Archives. There was also this hour-long audio file that was released from 1952. That was kind of interesting. What did you learn from that?
1: That was probably one of the more interesting files in this release, Scotty. So this is an audio file from 1952 that was released, thanks to the efforts of Congressman Eric Burleson, who wrote a letter to, I believe it was Lincoln Labs, one of the FFRDCs, to get this file out. So this was pushed out in their latest release, and it talks about a gentleman named Captain Edward Ruppelt of the Air Force, who's been in charge of reorganizing the Air Force's investigation into UFOs. He talks about how there's 800 cases, 20% of them are unexplained, even after technical analysis. These are sourced from credible military personnel and technical observers. The sightings are concentrated around sensitive national security and nuclear weapons installations. The objects they're observing are anomalous. They have anomalous flight characteristics. They're silent. They have speeds of up to 3,500 miles per hour. So I really think it's worth the public's time to listen to this audio to understand how seriously the government has taken this and how long it's been a serious topic for.
0: Yeah, and how those descriptions eerily match what we continue to see so many decades later. Meanwhile, I've been wanting to ask you this for a while. The last time there was a tranche release, there was talk of the possibility that the government might have tried to maybe lure UAPs into the desert of New Mexico. Wanted to ask you, like, you're so close to this. Any insight into whether that happened?
1: This is an astounding set of facts. So in the government's own release in late 2025, there was an incursion at a Western military facility that our organization seems to think for several reasons may have been White Sands Missile Range. And at this incursion, in the last one of the prior releases, there was an FBI 302 form, which is essentially an FBI witness testimony affidavit. from personnel at the office, from the office of the Director of National Intelligence. There was also a Director of National Intelligence personal statement about this incursion. There was photographs and there was videos. And then you have Congressman Eric Burleson confirming that, yes, this luring operation happened. And not only did it happen, but that it was, quote, very successful. So we're in this bizarre position of certain parts of the government denying that there's a there with this versus members of Congress having received classified briefings about successful UFO luring operations in the United States. I mean, this is a these things don't mesh together. It feels like a kabuki theater when not only do we know that this is a real phenomena, but we have technology that appears to be able to potentially attract and perhaps even take down and retrieve whatever these things are. It's highly concerning, and I think the public deserves answers.
0: Yeah, they deserve answers. And if that is something that has happened, you've got it from start to finish, you'd imagine, very well documented. So we will stay tuned for hopefully more documentation here. Jordan Flowers, thank you so much for joining us tonight. Meanwhile, tonight, another night of all kinds of AI hacking news. Google's Gemini, we're now hearing that it might have accessed the internet, hacked some companies, according to the Wall Street Journal. And it now turns out that OpenAI was hacked itself by some researchers using Claude. We're going to talk to one of those researchers who pulled off that hack in just a second. But here's a couple of big AI developments that have happened over the last 24 hours. While federal regulation is still up in the air, California's Governor Gavin Newsom, he is wading in with an executive order about kill switches. He's calling for a group of experts to meet within the next 2 months to come up with guides for AI safety laws, including ways to basically pull the plug in case of an emergency. Meanwhile, the head of Microsoft's AI, Mustafa Soleiman, he has taken a shot at Anthropic and some others, saying that the way that they are going about this whole safety thing is totally wrong. He's saying that they are training it like it's more than just a computer. Telling CNBC this.
2: In the same training manual, they even speculate about whether Claude should receive compensation for the work that it does, or in fact, you know, whether it actually deserves the rights and protections that we give to other employees, or in fact, whether it has given consent to playing the role that it's playing. These are quotes directly from the Constitution itself, which is the training manual for Claude. Now, I'm really concerned about that. If an AI thinks that it has rights, if it thinks that it is deserving of our welfare, then it seems to me that it's going to be much, much harder to be able to turn it off or interrupt it or control it, especially in the kinds of incidents that we've seen recently with the Hugging Face attack. Controlling these things are going to be a really, really big challenge for us.
0: And again, at the center of so much of this sits Anthropic and OpenAI, whose research is filling so many with existential dread about whether this tech is becoming so powerful it could end civilization. Obviously, cybersecurity should be like top of mind, right? Well, some hackers, unfortunately, they were friendly hackers. They used Anthropic's AI, Claude, to hack into OpenAI. And then they politely said, hey, guys, like, you might want to patch this up. They collected like a $6,500 hacking bounty for showing that vulnerability. And joining us now is one of those friendly researchers slash hackers, the co-founder of Hacktron AI, Harsh Jaiswal. Harsh, thanks so much for being with us. Reading through this, it seems like this is a very, for me, it seems like a very technical double exploit hack. All seems extremely complicated, but I got to ask, was this particularly hard for you guys?
3: Hi, thanks for having me. It's in past, these vulnerabilities were very hard to exploit, but as these models are getting better, AI is getting better, this is getting relatively easy to exploit these vulnerabilities. For example, in our research, we started by using Opus 4.8, and then we used Opus 5, and then we used GPT 5.6, because they all released like one after another, and we noticed substantial gains in the capabilities in the intelligence of these models.
0: Wow! So 4.8 wasn't doing it, then Opus 5, and then all of a sudden, boom! You guys are in. Like, what did you guys get access to?
3: Yep. So we were able to compromise OpenAI employees' ChatGPT accounts, and you because a ChatGPT account can be connected to multiple services like your GitHub repositories where you store your source code or your emails or your Slack. While we did not confirm what else it was connected to, because confirming it requires opening ChatGPT.com and it might contain a lot of sensitive information, and we didn't want to read. Maybe it could have private conversation of the employee, and we didn't want to do that. So we safely checked. Oh, we have GitHub connected here. That is, we have OpenAI's organization. Like all of their source code was connected here, and we could read and create a pull request in their code base. So that's what we did. We created a pull request. Hey. The Hectron AI team is here, and that was all.
0: Wow! I'm so glad that you are on. I think the side of us in society here. So on behalf of all of us, thank you for the white hat action. But you only leave a pull request in there. Like how much damage could you have done here? What could you have possibly been able to access if you would have just gone full tilt once you were in?
3: Yeah, I think if someone with malicious intentions went in this loophole, they probably could, and this is just speculation based on our interaction with OpenAI services, they could probably use ChatGPT to see if one of the OpenAI employee account had connected to the Slack or their email and could read confidential emails or Slack messages, any trade secrets there. And not just that, they a malicious attacker could probably download this source code using OpenAI have this offering called Codex, where you can work with your code base in the cloud itself. So you can download that source code and read it and exfiltrate it. And I think in wrong hands, it could be really bad for OpenAI. Like it could lead to a massive data breach. Probably could be like we have seen with Mistral AI, a France-based AI lab, whose data got hacked, and it's getting sold on the darknet forums, I guess.
0: Mm-hmm. Yeah, I mean, that just boggles my mind that these companies are supposed to be the leading edge companies when it comes to AI. We're hearing about their agents of the frontier models all doing some very advanced cyber hacking themselves. And yet the infrastructure, the defensive infrastructure, as you've shown us, it seems to be lacking here. I know that you guys used about $3,000 worth of tokens to pull this off, which, I mean, that seems very, very small considering what they were sitting on. But you got a $6,500 bounty. And I know this is not about money, but $3,000 worth of tokens, you got $6,500 back. And yet, this type of information for a malicious actor, an adversarial nation, like, it could be worth millions, right? Are you worried that there may be malicious actors that have already penetrated and have just not notified OpenAI or others that they've also been inside?
3: Yeah, so just to be clear, so we had this a broader research in over the two months long duration, in which we spent $3,000 around in tokens. However, for the OpenAI is like one small part of this research, and it probably is not more than $200-$300 doing this hack in tokens. Yeah, coming back to your question, I believe yes. In wrong hands, this could be very bad for OpenAI, but at least from what I've heard from their team, there was no exploitation by malicious actors of this vulnerability. But yeah, it could be speculated, if someone had this level of access with malicious intent, they probably could exfiltrate a lot of sensitive data from OpenAI.
0: Yeah. I am hoping and praying and have confidence that you and your friends are the smartest hackers in the world, and you have shown this vulnerability, and it stays that way. Harsh Jaiswal, thank you so very much for joining us tonight. And let's check back in with Maggie Vespa, who is standing by in Michigan with the latest on that F-16 that crashed there. Maggie, what can you tell us?
4: Hey there. So you can see these authorities and emergency lights here in the background. That's basically the crash site just off the road there. That's where they're conducting their investigation into why this, military officials say, Texas Air National Guard fighter jet went down in the middle of this Michigan neighborhood, landing in the middle of someone's backyard in this quiet residential area. This is actually a video of that crash site today that our crew shot earlier. You can see the mangled, charred wreckage scattered across that site. Now, at the same time, authorities are warning about the potential health hazards of this crash, with toxic chemicals likely hidden in that black smoke. The video of the aftermath is absolutely insane. The local sheriff today saying actually first responders were hospitalized for observation. Some kept overnight after responding to that scene. They say so far all appeared to be okay, but they're warning people in the area, even though the evacuation orders have been lifted, if they start noticing having difficulty breathing or have a cough, to seek medical attention. It could be signs of possible exposure to hazardous chemicals hidden in that jet fuel. Now, witness accounts of this crash obviously playing a huge part of the investigation. Here's some of that.
5: All of a sudden, I see coming down a plane like too close, like freaky close. And I was, really terrified, lots of emotions. And then I see a guy come down. I'm not sure if his parachute opened or not. I think it might have, really close to the ground. I just want people to know, like, this guy potentially saved a lot of lives today.
4: So again, military officials telling us that this was a fighter jet from the specifically Texas Air National Guard's 149th Fighter Wing in San Antonio, and that it was on a routine training mission when it went down here. They're not saying any more than that. But air traffic control audio indicates the plane may have hit a bird in flight and had engine trouble. But again, we got in flight and had engine trouble. But again, we got to stress this investigation is just starting. The cause has not been nailed down. One key point, though, that pilot who safely ejected himself, authorities said, from the plane as it went down and then parachuted to the ground, he was taken to the hospital. He was stable, according to authorities. He was conscious and he was talking to them, which obviously will play a huge role in this investigation. I'll send it back to you.
0: It sure is. Glad he's okay. Don't go anywhere. Coming up next, a school shooting in the Philippines leaves two students and the gunman dead. We're going to get an update from overseas. Plus, a new memoir from Princess Diana's brother is causing quite the stir at Buckingham Palace. Coming up, we'll unpack the latest royal drama. And also, if you see this QR code, feel free. You can scan through with your phone. That'll take you to a chat where you can just let us know your thoughts all hour long. Come join us. That'll take you behind the scenes, YouTube, TikTok, and Twitch. Come on through.

0: Hey, welcome back. Here are some other headlines we are watching tonight. Two aircrafts crashed midair in Edinburgh, New York, and it's got police scrambling. Glider aircraft in the area was reported in that collision. It's under investigation as we still await some more details. And near York College, Pennsylvania, police say that they are amping up security after this brawl. There was a big old fight that broke out last weekend, and witnesses say nearly a dozen girls were grabbing each other by the hair, punching and kicking a girl there. And students complained that the police just took too long to get there. Three underage girls were charged, but the other details have not been shared. Meanwhile, Warren Buffett is stepping down as chairman of Berkshire Hathaway, and he's going to be replaced by his son. Buffett says father time always wins, leaving behind a six-decade legacy where he built one of the most successful investment track records in history. And AI actress Tilly Northwood, she glitched during an interview with Piers Morgan. Midway through that chat, she switched from English to Cantonese. After she was asked about it, she said she had a little hiccup. Also, NASA has given SpaceX three more missions to the International Space Station. That brings a total number of SpaceX missions to 17 as part of the agency's Commercial Crew Transportation Capability contract. This helps NASA maintain access to the station with industry partners, they say. And a tragedy in the Philippines after a shooting at a high school left two 14-year-old students and the teen gunman dead. At least eight others were also hurt. And Matt Bodner has the details.
1: Thank you. Well, three are dead and eight more injured in a deadly school shooting today in the Philippines. The shooting took place at a high school in the southern province of Mindanao, and two of the deceased were actually 14-year-old students. The third death was the shooter himself. He was a 16-year-old student at the school. The local mayor says that four of the injured are in critical condition and that the shooter actually urged his friends to go home at lunchtime. He was telling them of his plans for the afternoon, but the friends reportedly laughed it off as a joke. And in the end, he fired on 10 students before turning the weapon on himself. This is the third school shooting in the Philippines since June. Last month, a student shot and killed a fellow student before taking his own life, also in the southern Philippines. And in June, three were killed when multiple shooters opened fire at a high school in central Philippines. The Philippines does have one of the highest rates of gun ownership in the region. That said, school shootings are historically rare. Back to you.
0: And we're learning more about a mid-air emergency where a portable battery caught fire on an international flight. And get this, that portable battery belonged to the former CEO of the airline. NBC's Tom Costello has the latest.
2: Emergency in business class. Fire suddenly on a KLM flight from Amsterdam to Curacao, scorching the seat back and window shade. Blackened charred remains, all that was left of a rechargeable battery that caught fire. KLM says the flight returned safely to Amsterdam. Last month, a laptop fire on an American flight to Dallas injured one passenger. The FAA says flight attendants threw the laptop in a fire containment bag. Passenger Jessica Ergens was on board.
3: It is the most terrifying flying experience I've ever had. I didn't know what was going to happen.
2: Just the most recent examples of overheating rechargeable batteries, cell phones, or e-cigarettes posing a lethal threat in flight. From a battery fire on an Air China flight a year ago to a South Korean plane destroyed by fire in January of 25. From 2024 through 2025, a 15% increase in incidents with a dramatic 42% increase in portable charger fires. The FAA reports so far this year, 77 cases in the U.S.
4: The threat is real and lives are at stake. Passenger safety is at stake. Flight attendants, pilots, they're all in danger if these cannot be contained and controlled.
5: It's why airlines require every passenger not to put rechargeable batteries in checked bags and keep your power banks out of your carry-ons.
0: Always a good reminder. Tom Costello, thank you. And the royal drama is boiling over after a soon-to-be-released memoir written by Princess Diana's brother Charles Spencer has an excerpt leak out. That excerpt from the book was first published in the Daily Mail, where Spencer accused then-Prince Charles of sounding quote, giddily elated by the news of Diana's death. That prompted Buckingham Palace to issue a rare statement denying Spencer's claims and suggesting that grief might have impacted his memory. Since then, Spencer has doubled down on his story during an interview with the BBC. And in this new excerpt today, Spencer says he was concerned over the lack of care for Harry during the funeral proceedings, writing, quote, instead of calm and nurture, he was allowed to spin out of control. I have often looked back, reckoning that a more caring hand at such points as this would have helped him enormously in the future. Instead, he seemed so very alone in his despair and torment. And joining us now is NBC's Morgan Chesky with more on this. So, Morgan, what more did we learn from this excerpt that was published today?
6: Yeah, Gandhi, this excerpt put in the Daily Mail certainly included some additional bold claims from the brother of Princess Diana, Charles Spencer, who said essentially that he had a phone call with King Charles, who at the time was Prince Charles. And during that phone call, he alleges that Prince Charles told him, rest assured, she, referring to Princess Diana, will soon be forgotten. Now, that is probably one of the more incendiary claims, but some of the other excerpts that were shared, Gotti, really leaned into the sons of Princess Diana and kind of those moments following her funeral. We heard from her brother, who detailed a kind of walking into a building and seeing William and Harry watching a television that was essentially broadcasting the proceedings of their mother's own funeral. And then they walked out of that room, stood in that row that you see right there with their uncle, their father, and grandfather. And then they made sure to walk in step, according to Prince Philip, so that they looked respectable. And they were also instructed, according to Spencer, to not make eye contact with the tens of thousands of mourners that were lining that procession. And he said just seeing the impact that this had on 12-year-old Harry was something that he believed no child of that age should have to endure.
0: Yeah. Are we hearing any response from the king or the royal family?
6: We are, and I should note that this is a pretty rare rebuke coming from the royal family in light of these claims being made in the book. It's a very brief statement, but I think it says a lot if you kind of look between some of the words here. This is what it says, if we can take it here. While we do not comment on books as a matter of principle, His Majesty is mindful that the pain of fraternal grief can cloud reason, affect judgment, and color memory in ways others do not recognize, even many years after such a loss. So are they claiming it's outright false? No. They're essentially saying that Diana's brother, due to the time that has lapsed, due to his grief, has his clouded memory, something that we heard from him in a BBC interview outright disavow. He says he only spoke to Prince Charles a couple times, and he absolutely remembers the exact words that were spoken. Mm-hmm.
0: Yeah, and here we are 30 years later, and her memory is still very much alive. But do we have any sense of why 30 years later he is now publishing this book?
6: Well, that's a good point, because he acknowledges the fact that here we are 30 years later, and yet he believes that there are still aspects of this story that he believes, as Princess Diana's brother, it's incumbent upon him to tell, to clarify some of the facts, to essentially empower her after death, to make sure that her side of the story is told, or speaking on her behalf, if you will. So that's certainly one of the motivating factors there. And because it is the 30th anniversary, there is a renewed interest. He had been receiving a lot of interview requests, and so that was part of the reason that he took pen to paper to put out this memoir that's going to be hitting shelves next week, and no doubt includes even more claims that we'll likely be talking about when it hits shelves.
0: Yeah, and we live in a day where the prince is now the king.
6: Absolutely.
0: Morgan, thank you so much. And coming up, the lone holdout from the Lindsey Clancy trial speaks after single-handedly causing the case to end in a mistrial. We're going to hear what he has to say after the break.

0: Hey, welcome back. Today, the lone holdout juror in the Lindsey Clancy murder trial is speaking out. And in a statement from his lawyers, the juror defended his decision, saying he had no doubt Clancy was guilty. NBC's Emily Akeda has more.
1: For the first time since Lindsey Clancy's murder trial,
2: I'm going to declare a mistrial.
1: The sole holdout is breaking his silence, publicly identifying himself as Michael Disranville in a statement shared by his attorney. He said he kept getting cut off during deliberations and that he thought the prosecution had enough proof that Clancy knew exactly what she was doing and planned. Also saying, I didn't have any doubts. In contrast to what other jurors, including the foreperson, have suggested since the mistrial.
3: He admitted he had reasonable doubt, and I started filling out the form. And then he said, but I'm still not going to say that she's not guilty by reason of insanity.
4: I've been on the phone with him for about an hour.
1: The host of the streaming series Fugitive TV says he spoke with the holdout juror.
4: This man cannot live in peace right now. People are knocking on his door, going around his house. Not just his house, his family member's house.
1: The widely watched case that swept social media also putting a spotlight on Lindsey Clancy's ex-husband, Patrick.
5: She said she heard a man's voice telling her that if she didn't do it now, she would lose her chance or something like that.
1: While Lindsey Clancy has admitted to killing their children, Patrick has become the target of conspiracy theories suggesting his involvement in their deaths.
6: I talked to them.
7: What do you say?
6: Help me. All the time.
1: Now, opening up to CBS News' 60 Minutes, alongside his new wife, New York City doctor Rachel Danis.
8: I don't understand how the story has been so twisted. Pat is, as I said before, the most selfless father and supportive partner.
9: Disranville's attorney, who represented President Trump, by the way, in lawsuits against CBS News and The New York Times, says that the holdout juror will not be doing any interviews right now and that he is currently staying at an undisclosed secure location in rural New England. Gotti?
0: Emily, thank you. And new video from a deadly Miami shooting shows a man in a heated conversation with law enforcement. George Solis takes us through what happened.
10: That I've noticed with the moments before the deadly officer involved shooting caught on camera. You can see a man in green body slams a law enforcement agent who's dressed in red. Horns blaring as the man pins the agent from the Florida Department of Law Enforcement to the ground in the middle of traffic. Then you can hear a single gunshot. The Miami-Dade Sheriff's Office says 28-year-old Daniel Shand was killed. The video does not show how the incident began. Investigators say the unnamed agent who was on duty was in his vehicle when Shand began striking the window, the agent then getting out of the car. Here, you can see what appears to be the moment the agent pulls out a gun as Shand slams him to the ground. Shand on top of the agent, waving people over to him. The man recording approaches the scene.
11: Hey, he got a gun, yo.
10: Then, the gunshot. Shan's roommate speaking with our NBC Miami station.
12: Watching him, like, lifeless, you know, dead just on the street. And I felt out of puzzle, like, out of head.
10: The agent has been placed on administrative leave during the investigation. George Solis, NBC News, Miami.
0: George Solis, thank you. And coming up, we are looking at the life of singer-songwriter Duncan Sheik, who died yesterday at the age of 56. Stay with us.

0: And tonight, the world of music is remembering singer-songwriter Duncan Sheik. He's best known for his 90s hit Barely Breathing, but he also made his mark on Broadway with the musical Spring Awakening. Here's Stephanie Gosk with more.
1: It was a Grammy-nominated hit that exploded across the music scene in the 90s. Duncan Sheik's song Barely Breathing charted on the Billboard Hot 100 for 55 weeks. I'm thinking it over anyway, yeah, yeah, yeah. Plunging him into the center of the pop music scene. Mama, who bore me? Mama, who gave me? But it was on a different stage where he would cement his musical legacy, co-writing the music for the hit show Spring Awakening. Mama! Tony-winning musical breaking convention by bringing rock music to a Broadway stage. Launching the careers of Leeds Lea Michele and Jonathan Groff. Let me teach you how to handle
2: all the sadness in your soul. I've been lucky enough to be able to make all different kinds of music, so that's a good thing.
1: In his personal life, Sheik was open about his struggles with alcohol. To pretend. His mother telling the New York Times he died from cardiac arrest, leaving behind a wife and daughter. He was 56 years old. Post on his Instagram account today remembering him as a singular talent and a deeply influential voice in music and theater. Stephanie Gosk, NBC News, New York.
0: Stephanie Gosk, thank you. And still to come, the surprising connection between music and our pets. Whether you're a Swiftie or a dog lover, you don't want to miss this one. But first, you got to see this. Move over Grand Canyon. A road in Arizona is literally collapsing from a sinkhole stretching down the entire street. Look at that. It's caved it all in. This all comes after severe flooding has hit the area extremely hard this week. Still no word on when that street might get repaired. We'll be right back.

0: And your dog, if you have one, it may not have the thumbs to pick the next song, but new science is suggesting that they may be judging your playlist. More than 90% of dog owners say they play music around their dogs, right? And there's this new research that's now showing that your furry friend's musical tastes may actually say more about yours. Steve Romo has more.
1: From singing to dancing and even head bobbing, it's no secret that many of our furry friends enjoy music. But now new research suggests your dog's favorite tunes actually say a lot more about you. A study by MetLife Pet Insurance analyzed more than 500 Spotify playlists created specifically for dogs, finding that pet parents play more rock, pop, and hip-hop for their pups than any other genres, with their top artists including Taylor Swift, Coldplay, and Radiohead.
2: The science behind music and dogs really suggests that classical music is what dogs like. And yet the playlist or the popularity of the things that the dogs in that survey listen to were very popular musicians of today.
1: The survey also linking music preference to our pets' habits, with 20% of R&B fans saying their dogs are most likely to sing along, nearly double the overall rate. With 66% of lo-fi music lovers reporting buying organic or premium dog food. That's compared to more than half of dog parents overall.
3: I was going to ask you sort of grade what Theo here and his brother listen to while my husband and I leave home. And it's music from the 90s. There's a lot of Celine Dion acoustic covers, which I didn't know existed.
2: Well, that probably ranks pretty high because it doesn't have words, right? It's just the acoustic guitar. So I think Theo's probably got a pretty good playlist there going for him.
1: Meet Zen Hung. She plays classical piano for dogs living at an animal shelter in New York City.
4: When you're there playing specifically for a very specific animal, you get to play and change that music depending on their personality. And soothing music itself can make a very big difference.
1: The 16-year-old has been volunteering at Bidoe for

0: More like a bark, right? Okay. Well, finally tonight, Widow's Bay was the big winner this week at the Emmys, taking home 14 awards. And while there is no town known as Widow's Bay in real life, there is a seaside village that show is filmed in. And NBC's Boston's Brianna Borgi takes us there.
1: Classic New England town on the coast.
2: On TV, this is Widow's Bay, a quirky New England island with big dreams of becoming the next Martha's Vineyard. But in real life...
3: Yeah, I mean, this was it.
2: You're looking at Rockport, Massachusetts.
3: Everybody really was excited to have this huge production here.
2: Maureen Barilero's husband worked as a set painter on the production, one of the many local people who helped bring Widow's Bay to life.
3: Nobody knew what it was. Nobody had ever heard of it. And so you really didn't know what it was going to be.
2: Boston Casting's Angela Perry helped find the faces of Widow's Bay, work that earned her team an Emmy for outstanding casting in a comedy series.
4: I felt like I was in a dream. I felt like I was just walking on a cloud.
2: And it's a good sign for the future of the film and television industry in Massachusetts.
4: Hollywood follows the ball that says money. So if the ball is rolling right through Widow's Bay, Hollywood is going to take notice of that.
2: On Monday night.
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9: Widow's Bay.
2: The show took home 14 Emmy wins, including Outstanding Comedy Series. Now, the fictional town that was desperate to attract tourists may be sending some to the real one.
3: Here at Dreamhouse, we have very much embraced the fictional Widow's Bay. So many people are coming in now. They're here because of it. They want to see a piece of it.
2: For NBC News Daily, I'm Brianna Borgi.
0: I'm sure the hotels there are much nicer than they are in the show. That's going to do it for us tonight. I'm Gadi Schwartz. We'll see you back here on Monday. But until then, stay tuned to NBC News.
10: Breaking news tonight, the president's new media ban to try to keep CNN, MS Now, and Politico out of the White House. The president blasting the outlets late today and warning others may follow, but is that move even legal? Plus, the deal just announced for the American military in Greenland. Also tonight, the lone holdout juror in the Lindsey Clancy case breaking his silence. What he says happened in those heated deliberations that ended in a mistrial. New video of the moments before a deadly shooting in Miami. A man, look at this, body slamming law enforcement in the middle of traffic before a deadly shot goes off. The investigation into what happened. Deadly shark attack. A swimmer killed in front of horrified beachgoers in Australia. This shark spotted just under the surface. The American Idol contestant on trial for murdering his wife. The dramatic 911 call played in court. And why prosecutors say he staged the scene of the crime. Horrific infield collision. The Mets first baseman taking a knee to the face, knocking him unconscious. We've got the update on how he's doing tonight. Remembering the singer Duncan Sheik, whose hit Barely Breathing dominated the charts in the 90s before he won a Tony Award for the musical Spring Awakening. Plus, the measles warning in Philadelphia. Newborns in an ICU potentially exposed. Top story starts right now. Good evening. I'm Hallie Jackson in for Tom, and we are following several breaking stories out of the White House tonight. President Trump now saying he will ban three well-known news outlets as his legal fight to overhaul the Kennedy Center reaches a tipping point. And on top of that, the president also says he's just reached a new security deal with Greenland. Let's take this one by one here. First, the president announcing posting online that CNN, MS Now, and Politico will be banned from the White House. He's accusing them of reporting fake news. He's threatening that other outlets would follow. We'll tell you what he said when our team pressed him about his escalating threats against the First Amendment. Also tonight, as we speak at this hour, you see protesters here gathering at the Kennedy Center here in Washington. President Trump, remember, was seen holding that poster that seemed to threaten to demolish the center. He wants to renovate it, but only if he can put his name on the building. We're going to take you there live. And the president tonight also revealing a new deal with Denmark, which controls Greenland, to give the U.S. permanent control, in his words, over the territory's security. Denmark says that deal is going to get signed by all three governments as early as next week. And then another update on the First Family. President Trump says his son, Don Jr., is pledging to pay back the Russian oligarch who helped bankroll parts of his lavish Bahamas wedding celebration. We've got a lot going on in Washington, and of course, our

0: full team coverage tonight, but we start with our Kelly O'Donnell at the White House.
1: Tonight, in an unprecedented and escalating challenge to a free press, President Trump declared a ban on three news organizations, CNN, MS Now, and Politico, saying he's unhappy with their coverage. He also threatened other media outlets to follow in a social media post. We pressed him in the Oval Office.
2: Every president takes an oath to uphold the Constitution, which includes the First Amendment.
3: I do too.
2: How do you justify such a ban?
3: Much more so than you.
2: Is this serious?
3: Because of the fake news. You get so tired of reading and seeing fake news. There may be others to join them, and maybe they can get better and would like to have them in. But our country has to have honest news.
1: While there are no signs this ban is actually in effect, the president described his intention.
3: I don't want him in my office. I don't want him here. I would say the ban would go as far as you can. And if they could straighten themselves out, you know, if they could straighten themselves out, I'd love it.
1: The First Amendment protects news coverage from government discrimination based on what a journalist writes or reports. CNN responded in a statement that the ban would be an illegal assault on that fundamental and constitutionally protected right. In a separate new development, the president was asked about the propriety of his son, Don Jr., accepting a lavish wedding party in the Bahamas in May, paid for by a Russian oligarch with ties to Vladimir Putin's inner circle. Today, the president defended that gift, but said for the first time that his son is covering that cost.
3: As I understand it, he paid him back. He didn't want to have that. So I hear he paid him back.
1: Kelly O'Donnell, NBC News, Washington.
0: Kelly O at the White House there. You saw her in the Oval. Also pressed President Trump about the Kennedy Center. You know, he says it'll only get renovated if, in fact, his name ends up on the building. The president saying there's no reason for the institution to stay open if that doesn't happen. Want to play you some of that exchange in the Oval there.
2: Why would you want your name on the memorial?
3: Because we should be recognized.
2: President.
3: With the Trump administration, if I'm willing and the administration is willing, we have a lot of people working very hard on it, to save it. I can save it easily. But why should we be doing that and then raise money for the rest of our lives to keep it afloat? Because that's what you have to do if we get no recognition.
0: Right now, as we talk about the Kennedy Center here in Washington, you've got hundreds of protesters gathering outside of it, calling for President Trump to be removed as chairman. Remember, he's chair of the board after having overhauled that board to install allies. Our Gary Grumbach is there. Gary, seems like a decent number of people behind you. Give us a sense of the vibe.
4: Yeah, there is a significant crowd here, Holly. There are people that are really upset that Kennedy Center is closed now for potentially a week, maybe even more. There's people upset that the park is covered over John F. Kennedy's name. And I want to have our cameraman, Owen, just show you around what exactly this crowd looks like. We were talking about hundreds and hundreds of people who tell me, some of them tell me, they understand the need for a renovation, but the other ones also understand there's a need to do it the right way, and they don't believe it is currently being done the right way here. Of course, if the Trump administration says they want to get this done in 2 years, close the center altogether, and about a $300 million renovation, they say a four-year partial renovation would cost $80 million more than that. We've heard from members of Congress here, Congressman Don Beyer. We've heard from activists, people who have lived living in the Kennedy Center practically with how much they spend time here. And they really want this place to reopen. Hallie.
0: Gary, it was interesting to me that the president, as he was talking about the Kennedy Center, referenced behind him to a member of the Kennedy family who serves in his administration, of course, the health secretary, Robert F. Kennedy Jr. We've heard other members of the Kennedy family talking about this, though, right?
4: Yeah, for the Kennedys, this is not just a place to go see some really nice shows and to watch some dance performances. This is personal, right? This is a living memorial to their relative, to their father, to their grandfather, and it's something that they want to share with the whole country. And there's an entire area of this Kennedy Center that's a memorial. There's a huge 3,000-pound bust in the main center. That's something that the Kennedy Center says, if renovations happen and this place really does close for good, it's going to be moved over to the separate physically different building aside behind us. But it is something that they really take very personally, Hallie.
0: Okay, Gary Grumbach outside the Kennedy Center for us tonight. Thank you. Let's get to that breaking news on Greenland now. As the president's revealing this new deal that he says will give the U.S. permanent control over Greenland's security. Let's get right to our senior national security correspondent, Courtney Kuby, who is joining us now. President Trump has long had his sights on Greenland. He's talked about it over and over again. In really practical terms, what does this deal actually mean that's different from the way things are done now? Yeah, that is absolutely the case. President Trump has been talking about Greenland for months now, but he now says that there's an agreement between the three nations, Greenland, Denmark, and the United States, that would give the U.S. the ability to secure Greenland by whatever means necessary forever. Now, he wrote this on social media. He said that this would include the U.S. immediately developing a large military presence in Greenland. But it's not really clear what exactly is different with this new agreement. Of course, the U.S. military already has a presence in Greenland. It's relatively small. It's at a Space Force base. But Greenland, which of course is a self-governing part of Denmark, has been very open about having the U.S. military, and they've welcomed them amidst concerns that Russia and China were expanding their presence in the Arctic. Of course, the U.S. military had thousands of troops in Greenland after World War II. So this is a decades-old partnership between the two countries. Now, this President Trump also says that this agreement means that no U.S. adversary can ever have a military base in Greenland without explicit U.S. approval. Now, for the Danish Prime Minister's part, they are saying that the three countries are expected to sign this agreement at the U.N. General Assembly next week. But Hallie, notably in the statement from the Danish Prime Minister, she notes that this agreement would include territorial integrity and sovereignty for Greenland and Denmark, and specifically the right of self-determination for the people of Greenland. So it's still not really clear exactly what this agreement will say. Hallie?
5: Courtney Kuby, plenty busy on your beat. Court, thank you very much. To the latest turn now in the Lindsey Clancy murder case, that lone holdout juror whose disagreement during deliberations led to that controversial mistrial is now speaking publicly tonight. Coming as we're hearing new details from Lindsey Clancy's ex-husband, who was thrust into the spotlight during the case. Here's Emily Aketa.
6: For the first time since Lindsey Clancy's murder trial,
7: I'm going to declare a mistrial.
6: The sole holdout is breaking his silence, publicly identifying himself as Michael Disronville in a statement shared by his attorney. He said he kept getting cut off during deliberations and that he thought the prosecution had enough proof that Clancy knew exactly what she was doing and planned. Also saying, I didn't have any doubts. In contrast to what other jurors, including the foreperson, have suggested since the mistrial.
8: He admitted he had reasonable doubt, and I started filling out the form. And then he said, but I'm still not going to say that she's not guilty by reason of insanity.
9: I've been on the phone with him for about an hour.
6: The host of the streaming series Fugitive TV says he spoke with the holdout juror.
9: This man cannot live in peace right now. People are knocking on his door, going around his house. Not just his house, his family member's house.
6: The widely watched case that swept social media also putting a spotlight on Lindsey Clancy's ex-husband, Patrick.
10: She said she heard a man's voice telling her that if she didn't do it now, she would lose her chance or something like that.
6: While Lindsey Clancy has admitted to killing their children, Patrick has become the target of conspiracy theories suggesting his involvement in their deaths.
11: I talked to them.
12: What do you say?
11: Help me. All the time.
6: Now, opening up to CBS News' 60 Minutes, alongside his new wife, New York City doctor Rachel Danis.
13: I don't understand how the story has been so twisted. Pat is, as I said before, the most selfless father and supportive partner.
0: Disronville's attorney, who has represented previously President Trump in lawsuits against CBS News and the New York Times, says that the holdout juror will not be doing any interviews right now and that he is currently staying in an undisclosed secure location in rural New England. Hallie?
5: Emily Aketa, a lot's going on there. Thank you very much. For more on all of this, I want to bring in our NBC News legal analyst, Misty Maris. Misty, it's good to be with you tonight. You know, you and I talked, gosh, repeatedly when we heard from some of the fellow jurors of this holdout juror who had a very different, I think, recollection or recounting of what happened inside that deliberation room. At this point, is there anything that the defense may do? Kevin Reddington, Lindsey Clancy's defense attorney, based on what we've heard now from the account from this lone juror?
14: So because the jurors in this case will not be the jurors in the if there's a retrial, and because the case ended in a mistrial, there isn't any grounds for an appeal. There's no verdict to overturn. And what it seems like, Hallie, as we hear from the jurors and now this lone juror, it sounds like there was very contentious and intense deliberations going on behind the scene. We heard from the jurors that it started off with 8 wanting to go not guilty, lack of criminal responsibility, 2 undecided, 2 guilty, ultimately evolving to that 11-1. Now, the defense is likely to make and has stated publicly, Kevin Reddington, he's going to make a motion based on double jeopardy and seek to stop this a second trial from even happening. And that would be based on whether or not the judge should have done something differently in when that note came forward, whether the judge should have done a further inquiry. So some of what's happening now could maybe be looped into that, but it's not going to be the primary point of motion. Which will seek to say, hey, judge, you should have done more at the time.
5: Okay, similar question, different person, which is this, you know, interview that Patrick Clancy is now giving, the first, obviously, since the mistrial and everything that went down then. He's already obviously testified in that first trial. Is there anything, I think a lot of folks will be watching, you know, to see, like, is there anything he may say, or perhaps, I don't know, his new wife now, that could be used in a similar way? In other words, not the focus of some legal proceedings moving forward, but as part of whatever case may be made by the defense.
14: So if there's another trial that comes down the road, right, Patrick Clancy will be a witness, and anything that's said publicly could come back into the courtroom. Hallie, what I'm really interested to hear is whether or not Patrick Clancy speaks about if there has been communication with the district attorney, who's the ultimate decision maker, as to how this case plays out moving forward. As the victim, does he want to see a second trial? Is he hoping there's a possibility for a plea deal? So I'm really interested in that aspect of it, which I think would be a primary factor and something the district attorney would weigh heavily, taking into consideration if there is, in fact, going to be a round 2. What does that look like? It could be completely different.
5: What do you think a timeline would be for the DA to share any of the thinking around the potential for a second trial? Because it's obviously clearly on the table, but like, I don't want to say what's the holdup, but when, you know?
14: Right. The district attorney has not made public any decision on that. They have to have a second trial begin within a year. So there's a pretty long timeline.
5: Yeah.
14: Remember, these are first degree murder charges. There's no statute of limitations on that. So there's not a lot of timing restraints. The district attorney can really think about it. But I do think there's a lot that's going to go into that decision when you do hear the 11-1. And by the way, we've heard so much more about what was happening in that deliberation room and the jurors' view on the evidence. That's really relevant to what you're going to do a second time around. And is this a case that you believe you're going to be able to prove beyond a reasonable doubt? Are there problems with the evidence? Hallie, when you think about it, presentation is one thing, the way that the prosecutors lay out the case. But some of the evidence, it's not going to change. So
5: that's
14: all for the district attorney to decide.
5: When we talk about, you know, the various lawyers involved in various ways in this case, it was, I think, notable to some folks that the holdout juror got an attorney, right, who specializes in defamation litigation here, among other things. It feels unusual. You know, we don't often hear about jurors getting attorneys or lawyering up, if you will. Talk about the rationale. Is that, you know, why, what help would that be to this juror?
14: Hallie, I have not seen a case where we've seen so much of the behind the scenes of what is going on in the deliberation room. And just that very clear in the interviews, there was clearly a lot of tension there and maybe some animosity that these jurors have against the two factions with the one holdout juror. And from what we've heard in this interview, you know, there's people coming to his house. There's obviously a lot of discourse online. And so an attorney would help give any legal avenues to protect this individual against whether it be harassment or potentially defamation. You know, that's a complicated and thorny area because you have somebody who is a private person. You know, you have this private person, public figure analysis. He's a private person. It's easier to bring the case. But Hallie, it's all playing out on TikTok and Instagram. And remember, they have what's called platform immunity. They can't be held liable for what people post. So it is a thorny road to the extent that he wants to take action, maybe send cease and assist or deal with individuals who are coming to his home. A lawyer would be an avenue to at least explore what options are out there.
5: Ms. Damaris, always good to see you. Thank you for walking us through all that. Appreciate it. Let's get to this emergency unfolding in the skies. New video just into us of a portable battery catching fire during an international flight. And as our Tom Costello reports, incidents like this one are on the rise.
15: Emergency in business class. Fire suddenly on a KLM flight from Amsterdam to Curacao, scorching the seat back and window shade. Blackened charred remains, all that was left of a rechargeable battery that caught fire. KLM says the flight returned safely to Amsterdam. Last month, a laptop fire on an American flight to Dallas injured one passenger. The FAA says flight attendants threw the laptop in a fire containment bag. Passenger Jessica Ergens was on board.
16: It is the most terrifying flying experience I've ever had. I didn't know what was going to happen.
15: Just the most recent examples of overheating rechargeable batteries, cell phones, or e-cigarettes posing a lethal threat in flight. From a battery fire on an Air China flight a year ago to a South Korean plane destroyed by fire in January of 25. From 2024 through 2025, a 15% increase in incidents with a dramatic 42% increase in portable charger fires. The FAA reports so far this year, 77 cases in the U.S.
17: The threat is real and lives are at stake. Passenger safety is at stake. Flight attendants, pilots, they're all in danger if these cannot be contained and controlled.
18: It's why airlines require every passenger not to put rechargeable batteries in checked bags and keep your power banks out of your carry-ons. Hallie?
5: Okay, Tom Costello, thank you. To Florida now, in a deadly confrontation on the street caught on camera. A man picking up a law enforcement officer and body slamming him to the ground before you hear a single shot fired. George Solis has the video.
19: That I've noticed with
20: the moments before the deadly officer-involved shooting caught on camera. You can see a man in green body slams a law enforcement agent who's dressed in red. Horns blaring as the man pins the agent from the Florida Department of Law Enforcement to the ground in the middle of traffic. Then you can hear a single gunshot. The Miami-Dade Sheriff's Office says 28-year-old Daniel Shand was killed. The video does not show how the incident began. Investigators say the unnamed agent, who was on duty, was in his vehicle when Shand began striking the window. The agent then getting out of the car. Here, you can see what appears to be the moment the agent pulls out a gun as Shand slams him to the ground. Shand on top of the agent, waving people over to him. A man recording approaches the scene.
21: Hey, he got a gun, yo.
20: Then, the gunshot. Shan's roommate speaking with our NBC Miami station.
22: Watching him, like, lifeless, you know, dead just on the street. And I felt out of puzzle, like, out of head.
20: The agent has been placed on administrative leave during the investigation.
5: George is joining us now. And George, you know, as is the case for several of these instances, when we see very sort of dramatic video, we don't know what happened before that video starts, right? What did witnesses say?
23: Yeah, Hallie, we don't know. And investigation is still ongoing. And it's happened really, really early in the morning. So a lot of people were getting out of their homes. They were sort of in the middle of that morning rush. A lot of witnesses saying they heard the commotion and they came outside after the fact. So they see the altercation sort of in the aftermath where there's someone already laying on the ground, an officer that seems to be injured. There is video out there. Of course, law enforcement is asking anyone with information to come forward. That agent himself was also taken to the hospital, we understand, and as is pretty standard, has been on paid administrative leave while this investigation unfolds. But clearly, a lot of questions left to be answered here, Hallie.
5: Yeah, no kidding. George, thank you very much. Much more ahead for us on Top Story, including the deadly shark attack in Australia. The beach forced to shut down. We'll tell you what we're learning. Plus, a gas pipeline exploding in Louisiana. A wall of flames captured on video from above. And Princess Diana's brother doubling down on those bombshell accusations against King Charles. And what he's saying now about how Prince Harry was treated as a child. Stay with us.

0: We're back now with the deadly shark attack. A swimmer bitten off the coast of Australia, and the beach shut down as a shark was spotted lurking in the water just beneath the surface. Jesse Kirsch has the details.
1: Tonight, a deadly shark attack shutting down this Australian beach.
2: It's like we've seen off Jaws, where a body is flicked around like a rag doll.
1: The shocking incident happened this morning near Perth in Western Australia, when police say a shark bit a swimmer off the coast of Sorrento Beach. You can hear the siren sounding, the attack triggering a frantic search by air and water. This shark spotted just beneath the surface. But despite the rescue efforts, police say the swimmer died.
3: It's very sad and very scary because a lot of people swim here.
1: Witnesses say the shark could have been close to 20 feet long. The attack happening in front of the victim's friend.
2: He was on his knees just yelling at why, and sorry. He felt bad because he didn't go back to save his mate. And I said, no, you couldn't have done that.
1: Today marks at least the fifth deadly shark attack in Australia this year alone. Among the other tragedies, a 12-year-old boy died after being attacked in Sydney Harbour in January. And tonight, after this latest mauling, officials warning beachgoers to be on heightened alert. Jesse Kirsch, NBC News.
0: Elsewhere overseas to the UK, the growing royal rift. In a new excerpt from his book, Princess Diana's brother says there was a lack of care for Prince Harry as a child, as he fires back at the palace over allegations he's not being entirely truthful. Here's Morgan Chesky.
4: Tonight, Princess Diana's brother doubling down, standing by claims against the royal family, particularly King Charles.
5: I'm telling the truth.
4: In his new book about his sister, Charles Spencer alleges following Diana's death, the then prince told him, rest assured, we'll forget her soon enough.
5: I've only ever had two calls on the line with Prince Charles at any stage of my life. I was hyper alert to what he was saying, and those are precisely the words he said.
4: The palace issuing a rare rebuke earlier this week, writing, His Majesty is mindful that the pain of fraternal grief can cloud reason, affect judgment, and color memory in ways others do not recognize.
5: I told friends and family straight away, close friends and family, about what had been said because it was so monstrous.
4: And in a new excerpt published in the Daily Mail, Spencer detailing his heartbreak upon seeing 12-year-old Harry before the funeral, writing he wondered, how could he possibly be expected to deal with the agony that the day ahead would insist upon? Adding his nephew needed Diana's hugs, of course, and they would forever be denied him. But instead of calm and nurture, he was allowed to spin out of control. Both of Diana's sons have yet to comment. Today, Prince Harry appeared publicly for the Invictus Games he helped found, telling students there,
6: the people that inspire me are the people that get knocked down and get back up.
4: The memoir on the People's Princess expected to hit shelves next week. Morgan Chesky, NBC News.
0: Still ahead for us tonight, the warning after a possible measles exposure at a children's hospital in Philadelphia. What teams there are doing now. Plus, running into the future? This aerodynamic speed suit helping this pro runner beat out all the rest. But first, top story's top moment, and Knicks star Jalen Brunson going from the court to the catwalk. His two-year-old daughter walking the kids' runway at New York Fashion Week. But when she seemed to get a little stage fright, he went right into girl dad mode. Look at this.

my God, she's so cute. It's Brunson for you, always saving the day. And hey, guess what? Recognize these kiddos? Craig Melvin's kids also rocking the stage, showing off some very cool back-to-school looks. Everybody looking stylish. We love to see it. Stay with us. We got more top story after the break.

0: Back now with Top Stories News Feed, starting in Philly, where public health officials are sounding the alarm over measles. They say there was a potential exposure at the Children's Hospital of Philadelphia last week, specifically in the NICU. The hospital says they're working to make sure these babies get medicine to prevent them from getting the virus. Pennsylvania is experiencing a major measles outbreak with cases nearing 800. And in Louisiana, a gas pipeline burst, temporarily putting in place some evacuation orders. Look at this video showing the eruption sending a cloud of bunch of flames into the sky there. From above, you can see this wall of fire ripping across a field. The local sheriff's office says they managed to contain the leak. Thankfully, nobody was hurt. You see the flames in the field. Everybody nearby is being allowed back into their homes. And some very scary moments at the Mets-Phillies game when the Mets first baseman took a knee to the head. Video shows a Phillies outfielder hitting a ground fielder towards first base. Jared Young and pitcher Nolan McLean both went in to cover it. McLean kneeing Young in the head, flying over him. That made him go unconscious. He was carted off the field but did give a thumbs up, which was good to see. He's expected to make a full recovery. And at a track meet in London, check out how an Olympic runner stepped out in a one-of-a-kind speed suit. Look at this. Designed by Nike, all black, in collaboration with the British runner Keely Hodgkinson. She's wearing it there. They say it's designed to be extra aerodynamic. Well, did it work? She ripped away from the pack and won the race. She is also the reigning Olympic champ. So perhaps some new tech we could see down the road. To Pennsylvania now, and the violent attack on female college students there with a group that had gathered outside this woman's off-campus home, caught on camera brutally beating her after witnesses say she asked them to leave. Our Erin McLaughlin has this story, and we want to warn you, some of the images here are disturbing.
1: Disturbing video shows the moment a college student is thrown to the ground and beaten, dragged by her hair. Police say there were multiple victims after a large fight broke out in the early hours of Saturday morning. Witnesses say a crowd had gathered outside off-campus housing near York College in Pennsylvania.
2: And they started, you know, they throw cans around, they're banging on the door.
1: NBC affiliate WGAL spoke to three students who asked not to be identified. They say the student who lived there had asked the crowd to leave the property when she was attacked.
2: Literally eight to 12 girls grabbing this girl by her hair, punching her, kicking her.
1: Prior to the assault, the students say there was a drag race in the neighborhood. This video shows a car crashing into a pole on the side of the road. At a press conference today, police say they've arrested three juvenile females involved in the attack.
3: The charges ran from felony riot to misdemeanor simple assault, defiant trespass, and harassment.
1: City officials say it's all part of a larger problem.
4: The city has taken action to address pop-up parties, illegal dirt bikes, reckless driving, and other conduct that violates the law.
1: Tonight, officials say no serious injuries were reported. Erin McLaughlin, NBC News.
0: To the criminal trial now of a former American Idol contestant accused of killing his wife and staging the crime scene to look like a deadly burglary. Caleb Flynn was on season 12 of Idol, and on the show, he talked about his wife, Ashley. Watch.
5: I absolutely love the Lord. I love my wife more than anything. She is very, very pretty. Just, oof, I love her.
0: Prosecutors allege he shot his wife and then staged the scene to make it seem like she was killed by an intruder. Playing this 911 call for the jury.
6: Miami County 911.
7: Oh my God, somebody broke into my home. Somebody broke into my home and shot my wife.
6: What are you seeing?
7: My wife is, she's got two shots to her head. There's blood everywhere. Oh my God, oh my God, oh my God.
0: Flynn has pleaded not guilty to all charges. I want to bring in Aaron Gilchrist, who's been following this case. He's joining us now. Okay, so opening statements, got things started. Walk us through how each side, both the prosecution and the defense, is making the case. We laid out what the prosecution's doing. Talk to us about both.
8: Yeah, so I can tell you first that we had quite a bit of testimony today from first responders who really went through the process of laying out the crime scene, explaining what was seen as officers and medics arrived on the scene there. We know that the jury also went to the crime scene earlier this morning to take a look at that space, the house, obviously, that Caleb Flynn shared with his wife and two young daughters. The prosecutors in their opening statements really tried to actually revealed two things that were significant. One, they do not have a word or murder weapon. And two, there were no eyewitnesses, but they say they do understand a motive and an intent on the part of Caleb Flynn. They believe that he had been having a years-long affair and that he wanted his wife out of the way for that relationship. They went through what they said were text messages. They said there were 100,000 text messages between Caleb Flynn and his mistress, and they read one where they say he talked about wanting to kill his wife and having hatred for her. I want you to hear a little bit of what the prosecution and the defense team said in opening statements today.
9: Caleb said he hated Ashley, wanted her gone, wanted her dead, wanted to be free of her, and wanted a future with his mistress instead.
10: You're not here to deliberate on whether or not you like Caleb. You certainly are not here to render a verdict on whether or not you approve or condone of his actions. This is an aggravated murder trial. A man can fail as a husband without being a murderer.
8: And Hallie, the defense team really tried to make the point that that Caleb Flynn had been a bad husband, that he was having an affair, but that was not evidence to support a murder charge in this case, and said that this is something where the jury would have reasonable doubt in terms of convicting Caleb Flynn.
0: It's always interesting to hear some of the what we call color, like what happened sort of in the courtroom that maybe wasn't incredibly visible immediately. But it sounds like Flynn got emotional sort of very visibly in court, right?
8: Very much so. There were a couple of times where the pool camera in the courtroom was able to capture his face in the courtroom, and there were tears streaming down his face. There was one point where we saw body cam video from one of the officers who responded to the scene initially, where obviously he was trying to explain what he saw, explaining that his kids were in their bedroom at the time of the shooting. He's crying in that video, and as he's watching that video play in the courtroom, Hallie, he was extremely emotional, just sort of fighting back tears, but you could see tears streaming down his face. We don't know who else is going to be called here. There were hundreds of names on the defense and prosecution lists of potential witnesses that they could call. At this point, we expect that this trial could last 2 or 3 weeks, and there are questions, obviously, about whether his children might be called to testify. They were in the house when this shooting happened. And then this mistress that the prosecution has brought up as well. We don't know whether they'll testify, but it'll be something to look out for the next couple of weeks here.
0: I know you'll be watching that. Aaron Gilchrist, thank you very much for that. To the dangerous storm threat now lingering into the weekend, with tens of millions of people on alert for potentially destructive weather after a week of just relentless flooding. Some new video here shows first responders coming from a helicopter to rescue an older couple whose car got trapped in some of these rushing floodwaters. Meteorologist Larissa Abreu with our NBC Miami station is tracking the next round of storms for us tonight.
11: We're going to be watching a slow-moving system bring heavy rain across portions of the Midwest, really starting tonight, but this is going to carry on through the start of the weekend with that slow-moving system bringing in rain from Minneapolis to Chicago, and it's just going to be a stormy morning for the Windy City. Some of these scattered storms will then cross the Ohio Valley and enter the Northeast as we head towards our Sunday. We're talking heavy rain along that I-95 corridor from Boston to New York City, south through Philadelphia, heavy rain that could lead to flooding. And take a look at some of these numbers. Very impressive with rain through Sunday up to 6 inches. Certainly not out of the question. Again, the bullseye over the Midwest. But notice the Northeast. They, too, will see significant rain that could, again, lead to flooding in some spots. As far as the flood concerned, you can see it here on this map nicely. This does include places like Des Moines all the way back toward cities in Chicago, or around Chicago, I should say, with that heavy rain moving through, and it's going to be a slow mover, and this is what's going to exacerbate that threat for flooding straight on through the start of the weekend and into our Sunday. Hallie?
0: Larissa, thank you for that. Still ahead for us here tonight, our series Great Americans, taking us to Mount Rushmore. You'll hear from the park's first woman to serve as superintendent about how she's preserving this country's natural resources and her message to the next generation. Plus, remembering Duncan Sheik, the singer behind one of the most memorable songs of the 90s. More on his life and legacy next.

0: back now with our series Great Americans, where we talk to those who have achieved so much about their life and this country. Tonight, a woman who devoted her career to America's national parks, becoming the first woman to lead the team, is in the spotlight at one of our country's most iconic landmarks. Our Great American this week, the first woman to serve as superintendent of Mount Rushmore, Cheryl Schreier. Here's Tom.
1: I love America for all of the different opportunities. I love the diversity, the people, the landscapes.
2: For much of her career, Cheryl Schreier worked alongside some of the greatest Americans.
1: Mount Rushmore still takes my breath away.
2: The massive tribute to four American presidents is one of the country's most iconic landmarks, a symbol of this nation's history.
3: Next to the sculptures of George Washington and Thomas Jefferson, work begins on the head of Abraham Lincoln.
2: And right here in 2010, Schreier made some history of her own, becoming the first female superintendent of Mount Rushmore National Memorial.
1: When I got the call, I was pretty much blown away. There had been at least 10 previous superintendents, and they were all male.
4: This was the National Park Service badge.
2: For nearly a decade, Schreier oversaw the entire park's operations, from tourism to conservation.
1: Mount Rushmore makes me feel very proud to be an American. It really exemplifies our country and patriotism.
2: Throughout her trailblazing career, the Minnesota native worked at 10 different national parks, starting as a park technician in South Dakota's Jewel Cave National Monument and taking on leadership roles at parks in Iowa and North Dakota.
1: All of the different landscapes, the stories, the cultural and natural resources. Americans should be stewards of these very special resources.
2: Some of her most memorable moments, hosting First Lady Michelle Obama and daughters Sasha and Malia at Mount Rushmore in 2012, and honoring her brother for his service in Vietnam.
1: I was able to publicly recognize him and then presented him with the flag that had flown over Mount Rushmore that day. There were tears in both of our eyes.
4: There's Minnesota.
2: Schreier, now retired, leaving a legacy as strong as the granite.
1: When I mentor young people, and especially young girls, I always tell them that you can do this. To be part of the American story and the story of the National Park Service is an honor, and I will always hold it near and dear to my heart.
0: Our thanks to Tom for that. And tonight, the music world is remembering singer-songwriter Duncan Sheik, the artist best known for his 90s hit Barely Breathing and his work on the musical Spring Awakening. Here's Stephanie Gosk.
5: I am barely breathing, and I can't find the air. Don't know who I'm kidding, imagining you, girl.
6: It was a Grammy-nominated hit that exploded across the music scene in the 90s.
5: Don't suppose it's worth the price, and worth the price that I would pay.
6: Duncan Sheik's song Barely Breathing charted on the Billboard Hot 100 for 55 weeks.
5: I'm thinking it over anyway,
6: plunging him into the center of the pop music scene.
7: Mama, who bore me? Mama, who gave me?
6: But it was on a different stage where he would cement his musical legacy, co-writing the music for the hit show Spring Awakening.
7: Mama!
6: Tony-winning musical breaking convention by bringing rock music to a Broadway stage.
7: Well, they mess you up, but you know they're gonna try.
6: Launching the careers of Leeds' Lea Michele and Jonathan Groff.
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6: In his personal life, Sheik was open about his struggles with alcohol.
5: To pretend.
6: His mother telling the New York Times he died from cardiac arrest, leaving behind a wife and daughter. He was 56 years old.
5: Rise above, sing below.
6: A post on his Instagram account today remembering him as a singular talent and a deeply influential voice in music and theater. Stephanie Gosk, NBC News, New York.
0: Our thanks to Stephanie for that. Still ahead here on Top Story, everything you can binge watch and listen to this weekend, including a new docuseries about Jay-Z, offering a glimpse into his creative process and his life. Plus, the hit reality series The Traitors is back, this time with everyday people instead of celebrities, and some new music from Carly Rae Jepsen. That's next.

0: Back now with Binge-Worthy, our look at the best stuff to watch and listen to this weekend. Joining us tonight is entertainment journalist and CEO of Pop Viewers, my personal Friday favorite, Chris Witherspoon. Hi, Chris. So good to see you.
1: Hi, Hallie. I'm back. Let's do it.
0: Okay, we got to start with Jay-Z, this new docuseries, right, yes, that revisits some of his biggest hits 30 years after the debut album. I cannot believe it's been 30 years.
1: It's so crazy.
0: This is Jay-Z in 8 on HBO Max.
2: Around 9 is when I caught the bug, like being obsessed. I would write every day. Writing. Just writing. Every day.
3: The reason why rap is so loved, that feeling of that underdog, that's why people were listening. That's why it hit them somewhere.
0: It feels like he's getting really candid in this one, Chris.
1: So candid. I'm like getting goosebumps because Jay-Z, he doesn't open up that much. It's a really big get to get him to sit and talk for 8 episodes about his body of work. Everyone knows that he won 25 Grammy Awards, but 30 years later, he is breaking down track by track the biggest hits. And David Rubin is the former co-founder of Def Jam Records and produced Jay-Z's 2003 album, The Black Album. So they already had this rapport, this chemistry. And what I love about this, Hallie, is Rick asks any and everything. He is not afraid of him. And Jay-Z answers everything.
0: That's cool. That's going to be a good one to watch. Next up, Apple TV. Let's talk about that. Slow Horses. People may have watched. It's back for season 6. It is a favorite of our beloved executive producer here on Top Story. And it's fresh off Emmy win, too, for outstanding directing of a drama series. You love it, too. Here is a little bit of the upcoming season.
4: There's a list with all our names. Anyone who's ever worked at Slough House is being targeted.
5: It's a bloodbath. Why are we just sitting here? Pick up the others. Head to the safe house.
6: Please come with us.
7: I haven't been in touch for months.
6: So I'm not actually needed.
7: No, I'm afraid you are.
5: I cannot emphasize this enough. Stay dark, yeah? No phones.
8: Yeah.
5: What don't you understand about going dark?
0: People love this one, Chris.
1: It's so crazy. I laugh at this show so much. And Gary Oldman, Oscar winner, anything he does is incredible. But he's playing the leader of the Slough House, which are these former spies who basically get demoted. So think James Bond gets demoted, and a bunch of these spies have to then do these missions. This time, the spies are targets themselves. It is 6 seasons in, a great binge because you have 5 seasons to catch up on.
0: Yeah.
1: But every single episode, Hallie, feels like a movie. They are so well done.
0: You know what? That's like a good sell. Maybe I'm going to look into this one as like the
1: I
0: next
1: should watch
0: sort of fall,
1: it. I think
0: fall
1: do
0: watch.
1: This one. Uh-huh.
0: Okay. Clocking that. Apple TV. We're talking about Apple TV Thriller, this new one. Emergency dispatcher who gets a call from his long-lost daughter. The premise alone, I think, is very gripping, very compelling. This is called Last Scene. Here's that.
9: My daughter went missing 11 years ago.
10: Maggie?
11: I can't stop thinking about that poor family.
10: I missed her by minutes.
12: Are you sure, mate?
9: It's her.
0: Oh, my God. This one's making my stomach hurt, Chris. I got chills.
1: Oh, my God. So crazy. And I won't try and do my Australian accent for this one, but it really is one of those ones that I feel like any true crime person's going to love because it feels like it's one of those kind of genres. But it's a man who lost his daughter 11 years ago, who's working as a dispatcher, gets his phone call from a girl who sounds like it could be his daughter and sends him on this crazy rabbit hole. It's based on a book. It's shot in Australia. It kind of feels like a little bit of like travel, escapism.
0: Oh, interesting.
1: Really, really good, though. Edge of your seat the whole time.
0: Okay, that's a good one. And based on a book, too. Maybe that's the next book club pick. I don't get to watch a ton, but I do know a little bit about the Secret Lives of Mormon Wives, which is back for season 5. Because, as you know, there's been kind of a hard news nexus to this. Taylor Frankie Paul had a series of controversies, got her kicked off ABC's The Bachelorette. Here's a look at the trailer.
13: How did she get here?
14: Why did you get my initials tattooed on your lips? It's giving obsessed.
15: I am obsessed.
16: This whole thing has spiraled.
17: They're like Romeo and Juliet in the TikTok age.
18: I think all of this is so hard to talk about.
19: 4 years ago, we were just making TikToks. It's just so crazy, all the things that we've been through together.
0: they're definitely not leaning out of the sort of controversy that has been surrounding this one.
1: I mean, Hallie, this show is the gift that keeps on giving. And 5 years ago, 4 years ago, no one really knew who these ladies were, unless you were on Mom Talk on TikTok and they were doing dances. But Taylor Frankie Paul, as you mentioned, just did The Bachelorette. Whitney Levitt just did Broadway. Yep. So there's this huge, you know, interest around their lives after experiencing real fame. Each one of these ladies now is a brand. They are a business and they are all making millions of dollars. So it's kind of, this season's about the price of fame and what it really feels like.
0: You mentioned Whitney Levitt. Am I not? Isn't she on The Traitors, which is back for season 5 on the mothership on Peacock? And that's what's interesting.
1: Yes.
0: It's a twist.
1: Instead, she was on The Traitors. She was on it before. Season.
0: That's what I thought. She was on The Traitors. Because this season, it's different. It's not celebrities. It's like regular Joes, basically. It's everyday folks who are going to be trying for this one, right? Here's a little clip of that.
8: Being a mother, maybe I want to step outside of my comfort zone and kill a few folks.
15: The rest of you will become my faithful. Track down those traitors and banish them from the game.
20: We got one. It's her.
21: There's a heap of suspicion on you.
20: I don't know who I can trust.
21: We're stirring the pot.
15: It's fun, isn't it? I'm having a blast.
0: I mean, these are, quote unquote, everyday people, Chris. They're going to be celebrities in their own right soon enough.
1: Real talk. I just love Alan Cumming. Anything he does on this show, I just giggle and like laugh so much. But no, this is a brilliant concept. This show's been out for several seasons. Normally, reality stars, just different stars that are part of the cast. This time, 80,000 applicants. 80,000 applicants. They chose 22 everyday Americans, from a pilot to a bookkeeper, you name it. They are competing for $250,000 in cash dollars. Okay. I think it's a great twist on this series that people already love. And it airs on NBC on Thursdays and then the next day on Peacock.
0: That's right. Got to get that in. Let me talk about music now. You've got Dominic Fike, rapper, singer, back with a new single from his upcoming album. This is Small Town. Here it is.

0: just talking.
1: Okay, very chill vibes on this one, Chris.
2: Right? I'm into it. I'm a huge fan of Dominic Fike. Some folks might recognize him. He was in season 2 of Euphoria. Go back in your memory bank. He was in there as an actor. This is his 3rd album, How to Quit Smoking. I think it's a brilliant album, a great lead single. And just like he kind of genre bends with hip hop and pop,
1: right.
2: A little alternative. I love that you can't really put him in a box.
1: Somebody who else is out with a new

0: kind of genre bends with hip hop and pop,
1: right?
0: A little alternative. I love that you can't really put them in a box.
1: Somebody who else is out with a new song is somebody who had one of the biggest earworms of like the turn of the, I don't know, the 2010s.
0: Yep.
1: Call Me Maybe. Get ready, you're gonna sing it in your head. Who wasn't? It was unavoidable. Carly Rae Jepsen. She's got a new one now called Versailles. Here's that.

0: that she's still out here making music. She's right, still doing her thing.
1: And I love the lyrics. This is off of her 8th studio album. It's so crazy. 15 years later, after Call Me Maybe, she is still out here putting out music and has this very loyal fan base. People love her music. I'm a big fan of hers. And 24 tracks. It's like a double album. You can't go wrong.
0: Oh, my God. Prolific, for sure.
1: Yes,
0: just like
1: candy.
0: You, Chris Witherspoon,
1: Thank you.
0: Right here on Top Story.
1: Thank you
0: so much for helping us figure out what is binge-worthy. Appreciate you.
1: Have a great weekend.
0: You too, Chris. Appreciate all you for watching, and I hope you have a great weekend. I'm Hallie Jackson here in Washington. Tom is back Monday, and I'll see you over on NBC News for Sunday Nightly News. Stay right there. We've got much more on the way. Breaking news tonight, the president's new media ban to try to keep CNN, MS Now, and Politico out of the White House. The president blasting the outlets late today and warning others may follow. But is that move even legal? Plus, the deal just announced for the American military in Greenland. And what Don Jr. is now pledging to do after a Russian oligarch with ties to Putin bankrolled part of his wedding celebrations. Also tonight, the lone holdout juror in the Lindsey Clancy case breaking his silence. What he says happened in those heated deliberations that ended in a mistrial. New video of the moments before a deadly shooting in Miami. A man body slamming law enforcement in the middle of traffic before a deadly shot goes off. The investigation into what happened. Off-campus brawl, disturbing video showing a mob of people brutally attacking female college students. What led up to this violent assault? Cabin chaos, a rechargeable battery catching fire, scorching a seat, with incidents like these skyrocketing. Doubling down, Princess Diana's brother speaking publicly about his bombshell accusations against King Charles and the palace's pushback, how he's defending his claims. Deadly shark attack, a swimmer killed in front of horrified beachgoers in Australia. This shark right here spotted just under the surface. On the prowl, how the mountain lion on the loose in San Francisco was finally caught. Remembering singer Duncan Sheik, whose 90s hit Barely Breathing dominated the charts. And our series Great Americans takes us to Mount Rushmore and the first woman to serve as the park's superintendent. How she's preserving the iconic monument for the next generation. Nightly News starts right now.
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0: Good evening. I'm Hallie Jackson in for Tom tonight, and we're coming on the air with two major headlines out of the White House, with President Trump now saying he wants to ban three well-known media outlets, as he's also announcing a new deal for the U.S. military in Greenland. The president setting the stage for a showdown over the First Amendment and freedom of the press, saying his new media ban applies to CNN, MS Now, and Politico. And while this is far from the first time President Trump has made clear he doesn't like some of the coverage he gets, now he appears to be going further, describing an all-out ban to keep those three outlets out of the White House altogether, warning he may do the same for others. Moments later, more news from President Trump on a different front, revealing a new agreement with Denmark, which controls Greenland, to give the U.S., in the president's words, permanent control over the territory's security. We'll have more on that in just a moment, but we begin with Kelly O'Donnell on the president's controversial new media ban.
3: Tonight, in an unprecedented and escalating challenge to a free press, President Trump declared a ban on three news organizations, CNN, MS Now, and Politico, saying he's unhappy with their coverage. He also threatened other media outlets to follow in a social media post. We pressed him in the Oval Office.
4: Every president takes an oath to uphold the Constitution, which includes the First Amendment.
5: I do too.
4: How do you justify such a ban?
5: Much more so than you.
4: Is this serious?
5: Because of fake news. You get so tired of reading and seeing fake news. There may be others to join them, and maybe they can get better and would like to have them in. But our country has

0: to have honest news.
1: While there are no signs this ban is actually in effect, the president described his intention.
0: I don't want him in my office. I don't want him here. I would say the ban would go as far as you can. And if they could straighten themselves out, you know, if they could straighten themselves out, I'd love it.
1: The First Amendment protects news coverage from government discrimination based on what a journalist writes or reports. CNN responded in a statement that the ban would be an illegal assault on that fundamental and constitutionally protected right. In a separate new development, the president was asked about the propriety of his son, Don Jr., accepting a lavish wedding party in the Bahamas in May, paid for by a Russian oligarch with ties to Vladimir Putin's inner circle. Today, the president defended that gift, but said for the first time that his son is covering that cost.
0: As I understand it, he paid him back. He didn't want to have that. So I hear he paid him back.
2: Kelly is joining us now from the White House. And Kelly, you also asked the president about his controversial plans for the Kennedy Center.
3: I did. And tonight the president did not address whether he would consider demolition. That's something that protesters very much are concerned about. There are demonstrators around the Kennedy Center right now to show their support for keeping it open and for protecting it. I also asked the president why he would consider wanting his name on a memorial for a slain president. And he said he wants recognition if his administration goes forward with renovation of that cultural center.
2: Kelly O'Donnell with a busy afternoon at the White House. Thank you. To that other breaking headline now, President Trump announcing a deal that he says gives the U.S. permanent control over security in Greenland. Let's get right to our senior national security correspondent, Courtney Kuby. Courtney, in practical terms, what does this deal actually mean?
4: Yeah, Hallie, President Trump says this agreement gives the U.S. the ability to secure Greenland by whatever means necessary forever. Now, he writes on social media that the U.S. will immediately develop a large military presence in Greenland. But it's not clear what exactly is different with this new agreement. The U.S. already has a small military presence at a Space Force base there in Greenland. Now, Greenland is a self-governing part of the Kingdom of Denmark. They have welcomed the U.S. military amid concerns that Russia and China were expanding their presence in the Arctic. President Trump says this agreement means that no adversary can ever have a military base there without U.S. approval. The Danish Prime Minister's office saying the three countries are expected to sign this agreement at the U.N. General Assembly next week. Hallie?
2: Courtney Kuby, thank you. Now to the latest twist in the Lindsey Clancy murder trial. The holdout juror, whose disagreement during deliberations led to a mistrial, is speaking out tonight. While we're also hearing from Lindsey Clancy's ex-husband. Our Emily Aketa has the latest on the case that has gripped the nation.
5: For the first time since Lindsey Clancy's murder trial,
6: I'm going to declare a mistrial.
5: The sole holdout is breaking his silence, publicly identifying himself as Michael Disronville in a statement shared by his attorney. He said he kept getting cut off during deliberations and that he thought the prosecution had enough proof that Clancy knew exactly what she was doing and planned. Also saying, I didn't have any doubts. In contrast to what other jurors, including the foreperson, have suggested since the mistrial.
7: He admitted he had reasonable doubt and I started filling out the form. And then he said, but I'm still not going to say that she's not guilty by reason of insanity.
8: I've been on the phone with him for about an hour.
5: The host of the streaming series Fugitive TV says he spoke with the holdout juror.
8: This man cannot live in peace right now. People are knocking on his door, going around his house, not just his house, his family member's house.
5: The widely watched case that swept social media also putting a spotlight on Lindsey Clancy's ex-husband, Patrick.
9: She said she heard a man's voice telling her that if she didn't do it now, she would lose her chance or something like that.
5: While Lindsey Clancy has admitted to killing their children, Patrick has become the target of conspiracy theories suggesting his involvement in their deaths.
10: I talked to them.
11: What do you say?
10: Help me. All the time.
5: Now, opening up to CBS News' 60 Minutes, alongside his new wife, New York City doctor Rachel Danis.
12: I don't understand how the story has been so twisted. Pat is, as I said before, the most selfless father and supportive partner.
2: Emily is joining us now. And Emily, we don't know yet whether Patrick Clancy will address the holdout in his upcoming interview. But what else do we know about what's next for that juror?
13: So
2: So Michael DeSromville's attorney, who, by the way, has represented President Trump in lawsuits against CBS News and the New York Times, says that the holdout juror will not be doing any interviews right now and that he is currently at a secure, undisclosed location in rural New England. Tally. Emily Aketa, thank you. To the new video tonight of a deadly confrontation on the road in Florida. A man seen picking up a law enforcement officer and body slamming him to the ground. And then you hear a single shot fired. George Solis reports.
13: That I've noticed with the moments before the deadly officer-involved shooting caught on camera. You can see a man in green body slams a law enforcement agent who's dressed in red. Horns blaring as the man pins the agent from the Florida Department of Law Enforcement to the ground in the middle of traffic. Then you can hear a single gunshot. The Miami-Dade Sheriff's Office says 28-year-old Daniel Shand was killed. The video does not show how the incident began. Investigators say the unnamed agent, who was on duty, was in his vehicle when Shand began striking the window. The agent then getting out of the car. Here, you can see what appears to be the moment the agent pulls out a gun as Shan slams him to the ground. Shan on top of the agent, waving people over to him. The man recording approaches the scene.
14: Hey, he got a gun, yo.
13: Then, the gunshot. Shan's roommate speaking with our NBC Miami station.
15: Watching him, like, lifeless, you know, dead just on the street, and I felt out of puzzle, like out of head.
13: The agent has been placed on administrative leave during the investigation. George Solis, NBC News, Miami.
2: We have new reporting tonight about a brutal attack on female college students in Pennsylvania, apparently part of a troubling trend of big street takeovers. Erin McLaughlin reports, and we want to warn you, some of the images here are disturbing.
16: Disturbing video shows the moment a college student is thrown to the ground and beaten, dragged by her hair. Police say there were multiple victims after a large fight broke out in the early hours of Saturday morning. Witnesses say a crowd had gathered outside off-campus housing near York College in Pennsylvania.
17: And they started, you know, they throw cans around, they're banging on the door.
16: NBC affiliate WGAL spoke to three students who asked not to be identified. They say the student who lived there had asked the crowd to leave the property when she was attacked.
17: Literally eight to 12 girls grabbing this girl by her hair, punching her, kicking her.
16: Prior to the assault, the students say there was a drag race in the neighborhood. This video shows a car crashing into a pole on the side of the road. At a press conference today, police say they've arrested three juvenile females involved in the attack.
18: The charges range from felony riot to misdemeanor simple assault, defiant trespass, and harassment.
16: City officials say it's all part of a larger problem.
19: The city has taken action to address pop-up parties, illegal dirt bikes, reckless driving, and other conduct that violates the law.
16: Tonight, officials say no serious injuries were reported. Erin McLaughlin, NBC News.
2: We have video just in tonight of the aftermath of a midair emergency when a portable battery caught fire on an international flight. As our Tom Costello reports, the number of fires like this one in the cabin is on the rise.
20: Emergency in business class. Fire suddenly on a KLM flight from Amsterdam to Curacao, scorching the seat back and window shade. Blackened charred remains, all that was left of a rechargeable battery that caught fire. KLM says the flight returned safely to Amsterdam. Last month, a laptop fire on an American flight to Dallas injured one passenger. The FAA says flight attendants threw the laptop in a fire containment bag. Passenger Jessica Ergens was on board.
21: It is the most terrifying flying experience I've ever had. I didn't know what was going to happen.
20: Just the most recent examples of overheating rechargeable batteries, cell phones, or e-cigarettes posing a lethal threat in flight. From a battery fire on an Air China flight a year ago to a South Korean plane destroyed by fire in January of 25, From 2024 through 2025, a 15% increase in incidents, with a dramatic 42% increase in portable charger fires. The FAA reports so far this year, 77 cases in the U.S.
1: The threat is real and lives are at stake. Passenger safety is at stake. Flight attendants, pilots, they're all in danger if these cannot be contained and controlled.
20: It's why airlines require every passenger not to put rechargeable batteries in checked bags and keep your power banks out of your carry-ons. Hallie?
2: Okay, Tom Costello, thank you. When we return in 60 seconds, Princess Diana's brother firing back at King Charles in a new interview, his latest claims about the royal family, plus the wild mountain lion chase through the streets of San Francisco, how they finally caught it. And his hit helped define the 90s, remembering songwriter and composer Duncan Sheik.

0: Back now with new revelations from that bombshell memoir about Princess Diana. Her brother firing back at the royal family over what Charles allegedly said in the days after Diana's death. Here's Morgan Chesky.
1: Tonight, Princess Diana's brother doubling down, standing by claims against the royal family, particularly King Charles.
2: I'm telling the truth.
1: In his new book about his sister, Charles Spencer alleges following Diana's death, the then prince told him, rest assured, we'll forget her soon enough.
2: I've only ever had two calls on the line with Prince Charles at any stage of my life. I was hyper alert to what he was saying, and those are precisely the words he said.
1: The palace issuing a rare rebuke earlier this week, writing, His Majesty is mindful that the pain of fraternal grief can cloud reason, affect judgment, and color memory in ways others do not recognize.
2: I told friends and family straight away, close friends and family, about what had been said because it was so monstrous.
1: And in a new excerpt published in the Daily Mail, Spencer detailing his heartbreak upon seeing 12-year-old Harry before the funeral, writing he wondered, how could he possibly be expected to deal with the agony that the day ahead would insist upon? Adding his nephew needed Diana's hugs, of course, and they would forever be denied him. But instead of calm and nurture, he was allowed to spin out of control. Both of Diana's sons have yet to comment. Today, Prince Harry appeared publicly for the Invictus Games he helped found, telling students there,
3: the people that inspire me are the people that get knocked down and get back up.
1: The memoir on the people's princess expected to hit shelves next week. Morgan Chesky, NBC News.
0: We are back in a moment with a swimmer killed by a shark in front of a crowd of people. Witnesses describing

We are back with evacuation orders now lifted after a gas pipeline exploded in Louisiana. You see it here, that huge fire right there in the middle of the field after the pipeline ruptured. That led to a leak that's since been contained. And officials now say people nearby can go back to their homes. Thankfully, nobody was hurt. A deadly shark attack at a popular beach, terrifying those who saw it in Australia. It happened this morning near Perth while a man was swimming along the shore. Witnesses say it was like something out of Jaws, with the shark, said to be nearly 20 feet long, thrashing in the water. This shark, you see it just below the surface, was spotted nearby. In San Francisco, wild video tonight, and we mean that literally, of a mountain lion running through this neighborhood. Look at this, getting a little too close for comfort to this apartment. And then it goes weaving between cars in the street as animal control tries to corral it. They finally managed to tranquilize the big cat. Officials say it'll be checked out by the vet before being released back into the wild. And we're remembering the life of singer-songwriter Duncan Sheik tonight, best known for this enduring 90s mega hit. I am barely breathing, I can't find the air, don't know who I'm getting, imagining. Sheik died last night, his mother saying the cause was cardiac arrest. He also won a Tony as the composer for the Broadway musical Spring Awakening. He was 56 years old. When we come back, her job, well, it rocks. This week's Great American had the pleasure to work with some of the greatest Americans every day at spectacular Mount Rushmore.

0: now with our series Great Americans, where we talk to those who have achieved so much about their life and this country. And tonight, a woman who devoted her career to America's national parks, becoming the first woman to lead the team at one of our country's most iconic landmarks. Our Great American this week, the first woman to serve as superintendent of Mount Rushmore, Cheryl Schreier. Here's Tom.
1: I love America for all of the different opportunities. I love the diversity, the people, the landscapes.
2: For much of her career, Cheryl Schreier worked alongside some of the greatest Americans.
1: Mount Rushmore still takes my breath away.
2: The massive tribute to four American presidents is one of the country's most iconic landmarks, a symbol of this nation's history.
3: Next to the sculptures of George Washington and Thomas Jefferson, work begins on the head of Abraham Lincoln.
2: And right here in 2010, Schreier made some history of her own, becoming the first female superintendent of Mount Rushmore National Memorial.
1: When I got the call, I was pretty much blown away. There had been at least 10 previous superintendents, and they were all male.
4: This was the National Park Service badge.
2: For nearly a decade, Schreier oversaw the entire park's operations, from tourism to conservation.
1: Mount Rushmore makes me feel very proud to be an American. It really exemplifies our country and patriotism.
2: Throughout her trailblazing career, the Minnesota native worked at 10 different national parks, starting as a park technician in South Dakota's Jewel Cave National Monument and taking on leadership roles at parks in Iowa and North Dakota.
1: All of the different landscapes, the stories, the cultural and natural resources. Americans should be stewards of these very special resources.
2: Some of her most memorable moments, hosting First Lady Michelle Obama and daughters Sasha and Malia at Mount Rushmore in 2012, and honoring her brother for his service in Vietnam.
1: I was able to publicly recognize him and then presented him with the flag that had flown over Mount Rushmore that day. There were tears in both of our eyes.
4: There's Minnesota.
2: Schreier, now retired, leaving a legacy as strong as the granite.
1: When I mentor young people, and especially young girls, I always tell them that you can do this. To be part of the American story and the story of the National Park Service is an honor, and I will always hold it near and dear to my heart.
0: And that spirit, certainly rock solid. That's Nightly News for this Friday. I'm Hallie Jackson. For all of us here at NBC, thanks for watching and have a great night.

0: Hey, good evening. I'm Gadi Schwartz. And tonight we start with a White House media ban from the president over what he says is their coverage of his administration. CNN, MS Now, and Politico all banned, according to an announcement on Truth Social. And the president adding that the White House ban was effective immediately and said that he planned to ban other outlets in the future. Then a short time later, he was asked about it in the Oval Office.
1: Earlier today, you posted that you intend to ban CNN, Politico, and MS Now from the White House.
2: Yeah.
1: Every president takes an oath to uphold the Constitution, which includes the First Amendment. How do you justify such a ban? Is this serious?
2: Because it's fake news.
3: When you look at CNN, it's just fake. That's why their ratings are no good. When you look at MS Now, which used to be MSNBC, which some people call MSDNC, Democratic National Committee. It's fake news.
4: Is there a particular reason?
3: It's really just cumulative stories over the last 2 years. You get sick of it.
0: Now, this is not the first time the president has tried to restrict media access to his administration, from revoking several media credentials back in 2016 to last year when he banned the Associated Press from parts of the White House over controversy over the whole Gulf of Mexico thing. Well, Kelly O'Donnell has more on the ban and the latest from the White House.
5: Good evening, Gadi. In a wide-ranging Q&A with reporters in the Oval Office, the president defended and tried to justify a new media ban he says he wants to put in effect. It began with a social media post saying he would bar CNN, Politico, and MS Now from covering the White House. And he says that he intends to include other media outlets possibly along the way. Now, I asked the president about how he can justify that when the Constitution protects the First Amendment, and within that is freedom of the press. And part of how that freedom of the press has been established in the United States is that government is not permitted to discriminate against news outlets or journalists based on the content of what they write. It's called viewpoint discrimination. The president said he wants to have better coverage, more favorable coverage, and he said he would want to keep them out of his office and away from the White House. At this point, there are no signs that ban has actually taken effect. CNN and Politico have responded with statements. They have said that this would be an illegal and unconstitutional act. The president was also asked about other developments dealing with the Kennedy Center. On Friday night in Washington, there are demonstrators at the Kennedy Center site who want to prevent any potential demolition or a takeover by President Trump's administration. A court has already ordered that his name be removed. The president would like his name back. I asked him about any plans for demolition. He did not respond to that directly. But I also asked him why he would want his name on a memorial for a slain president. He said he wants that because he believes he should get recognition. His administration should get recognition if they move forward with renovations of the Kennedy Center for the Performing Arts. There was another new development, totally unrelated to those topics, in the Q&A with reporters. The president was asked if it was appropriate for his eldest son, Donald Trump Jr., to accept a gift paying for an extensive party in the Bahamas in May at the time of his wedding. The president said that that kind of a party, that kind of a gift is fine, but he told us for the first time that Don Jr., his son, was going to pay back that Russian oligarch who has ties to the inner circle of Vladimir Putin. That is new information. We've reached out to Donald Trump Jr. and have not yet heard back on the status of that. It's been an eventful Friday here at the White House. Back to you, Gadi.
0: Yeah, that's just the beginning. Thank you so much, Kelly. Now to some more news coming from the president. In just the last couple of hours, he announced the United States has reached an agreement with Denmark, giving what he calls permanent control over security in Greenland. More on that in just a second. But we also want to get into the rising tension in the Middle East, where things continue to heat up in the Strait of Hormuz. A UK Navy agency saying that a second tanker has been hit in that critical waterway earlier, hours after another ship ship came under attack. Now, Iran is claiming that they struck a tanker that was crossing the strait illegally. It comes after the president says he is weighing a big decision to launch a major operation to annihilate the Iranian regime. But as this war drags on, so does its effects here in the United States. Gas prices, those are creeping up to high levels. The national average now $4.46, just 10 cents below the highest level hit earlier this year. But in a lot of states, it is way past that. Here in California, the average is sitting at over $6, which, if you want some context, is close to the same level depicted in the 2007 dystopian movie I Am Legend. Let's get out to NBC's Courtney Kuby to talk a little bit more about all of this. Courtney, let's start with Greenland. Like, what is the president saying is going to happen here? For some time, Greenland, this thing has been going back and forth. Military control and control are two different things, right?
2: Two hugely different things. So it's not really clear how this is really going to be different. Now, one thing that seems like it could be a change is President Trump saying that the U.S. is going to have a large military presence, U.S. military presence in Greenland immediately. The U.S. already has a military presence there, but it's relatively small. It's at a Space Force base, and it does a lot of missile defense, early warning, even some weather. But the reality is Greenland has welcomed the U.S. military and said that they can come in amidst concerns that Russia and China are trying to grow their presence there in the Arctic. But one of the things that's really notable, President Trump writing on social media that this will also mean that no U.S. adversary will ever be allowed to have a base or to do certain business when it comes to sensitive materials like critical minerals in Greenland without the U.S. approval. Now, it's not really clear if that's part of the deal. We haven't actually seen this agreement, but very notably, Gotti, the Prime Minister of Denmark said that the three countries will sign this agreement next week at the U.N. General Assembly in New York. And she specifically notes that this agreement will maintain the territorial integrity and sovereignty of Denmark, and it will maintain Greenland's right of self-determination. So right now, it all depends on what exactly this agreement really says.
0: Interesting. And turning now to the Middle East, what's the latest in the Strait of Hormuz?
2: So Iran saying that they struck a tanker in the Strait of Hormuz, we don't have any confirmation of that. But the reality is it continues to be a stalemate there. Iran is still attempting to fire at ships that are moving in and out of that critical waterway on a near daily basis. It's just a matter of whether they hit them or not. U.S. officials saying that they're firing off drones, at times cruise missiles. But keep in mind, the U.S. military continues to enforce that naval blockade, stopping ships that are coming to or going from any ports in Iran, and they continue to coordinate with a small number of ships that ask them to help them get through the strait that's going in and out of the Persian Gulf. But the reality is it really remains a stalemate there, Gotti.
0: And there's also this growing violence between the Houthis and the Saudis that are happening right now. The Houthis are saying that they shot down an F-15. Like, is there any truth to that?
2: The Saudis aren't confirming it, but the Houthis, and keep in mind, the Houthis make claims like this often, mm-hmm. but they have actually shown the ability to shoot down aircraft, including a number of U.S. military drones that have been shot down since our early 2025. I mean, we don't know the exact number. The Pentagon won't provide it to us, but we've heard in the double digits number of expensive Reaper drones that have been shot down or brought down by the Houthis. In some cases, it could actually be jamming. But you're right to say that this conflict is really accelerating here. One of the concerns right now is the Houthis seem to be pushing on an area in Yemen. It's not too far from Sana'a, about 75 miles. That's sort of the oil-rich part of the country. It's called Mareb. And the real concern is they have threatened that area before, but they are really showing some momentum here. If they take that area, there's a real possibility we could see the Houthis controlling Yemen's oil supply and their oil, potentially their oil output. I mean, that would be a real game changer here, and it would present a real threat to the Saudi-backed government in Sana'a.
0: Meanwhile, I know that you've been pushing pretty hard ahead with this exclusive reporting right now out of Europe where the Pentagon may be pulling out troops. What can you tell us about that?
2: Yeah, there's really no part of the world that the military is not busy in right now, Gotti. As for Europe, this is something that we've been hearing about from Pentagon officials and Secretary Hegseth himself. He has made it very clear that he wants Europe to take more responsibility for their own defense. And as part of that, we have been expecting the U.S. military to draw back their presence. The big question was just how big would this drawdown be? Now, as part of it, in June, the secretary announced that there was going to be a review, a six-month review, looking at the military presence there. Well, now officials telling us that we could see a pretty dramatic decrease in the total number of troops. There's about 80,000 there right now. That could decrease by between 25,000 or even as much as 40,000. So that's right. About half of the military presence there could be drawn down based off of some of the possible courses of action. Now, this is all preliminary right now. The six-month review I mentioned, the findings should go to Secretary of Defense Pete Hegseth on November 6th. They'll go to President Trump afterwards, and he'll make the decision. But, Gotti, there is a very real likelihood that the U.S. military presence is going to be dramatically smaller in the future because President Trump has also agreed that Europe needs to take more responsibility for their defense. And he and many of those in his administration believe that as long as the military maintains a presence there, the European nations are simply not going to take on more of their own responsibility for their defense. They're not going to build up their defense industrial base, and they are going to rely on the U.S. military umbrella of defense.
0: According to QB, incredible reporting. Thank you so very much.
4: And authorities are looking at pieces left behind by the F-16 fighter jet that crashed yesterday in rural Michigan, while concerns over exposure to toxic fumes from the crash are leaving that community worried. NBC's Maggie Vespa has more.

0: Looks like we're having some technical difficulties there with her audio, so we'll try to get that back. But in the meantime, we want to turn now to the sixth and the latest drop when it comes to the UAP files. Still no definitive, no jaw-dropping, no conversation-changing video evidence, but there are videos, and they come with a shred of context. And I'm saying shred here. Like this one, this is a surveillance platform over the Middle East tracking six what they called small spherical objects that seem pretty agile, and they seem flying and changing formations with whoever reported it, saying that they thought they were going as fast as 480 miles an hour, and that's it. That is all the context that came with that one. This one, also from the Middle East in 2025, they say they tracked it going as fast as 500 miles an hour, but very little other than that. And there were some others from the Middle East. And then there are the ones from cell phones of law enforcement officers who reported silent lights flashing red, blue, and green in the sky that matched the time and kind of the area where a rash of drone sightings had baffled local sheriff's departments in Colorado for quite some time. A lot of those things were happening over the course of several months. Let's bring in Jordan Flowers now. He is the executive director of the Disclosure Foundation to talk a little bit more about this. Jordan, great to see you. Another release on a Friday with video and yet very little limited information on what exactly happened. Why aren't we seeing more context? Like, is it because it's classified or is it because it's not being taken seriously enough to write everything down? Like, what gives here?
1: Well, first, Gotti, thank you so much for having me. And I share your concern. I think we absolutely need more data and we need more context that comes along with these videos. You know, to do this interview, I just pulled away from a tour at the National Medal of Honor Museum in Arlington, Texas, my hometown. And this is a building that's an honorarium to the bravery and sacrifice of our men and women in uniform. And the fact that the government has acknowledged that these things are flying around, we don't understand what they are, how they work, we don't appear to have effective countermeasures against them. I think in order to protect our men and women in service, we really need to see more context. We need to see the data. We need science to be done on this, and we need a national intelligence estimate.
0: Yeah, I mean, they're putting so much effort into releasing some of these files and kind of, providing this website that looks kind of like a video game. And then they're releasing videos like the one that you're seeing here. That's not a new video. We've seen that video before. In fact, that video was released decades ago, part of the National Archives. There was also this hour-long audio file that was released from 1952. That was kind of interesting. What did you learn from that?
1: That was probably one of the more interesting files in this release, Scotty. So this is an audio file from 1952 that was released, thanks to the efforts of Congressman Eric Burleson, who wrote a letter to, I believe it was Lincoln Labs, one of the FFRDCs, to get this file out. So this was pushed out in their latest release, and it talks about a gentleman named Captain Edward Ruppelt of the Air Force, who's been in charge of reorganizing the Air Force's investigation into UFOs. He talks about how there's 800 cases, 20% of them are unexplained, even after technical analysis. These are sourced from credible military personnel and technical observers. The sightings are concentrated around sensitive national security and nuclear weapons installations. The objects they're observing are anomalous. They have anomalous flight characteristics. They're silent. They have speeds of up to 3,500 miles per hour. So I really think it's worth the public's time to listen to this audio to understand how seriously the government has taken this and how long it's been a serious topic for.
0: Yeah, and how those descriptions eerily match what we continue to see so many decades later. Meanwhile, I've been wanting to ask you this for a while. The last time there was a tranche release, there was talk of the possibility that the government might have tried to maybe lure UAPs into the desert of New Mexico. Wanted to ask you, like, you're so close to this. Any insight into whether that happened?
1: This is an astounding set of facts. So in the government's own release in late 2025, there was an incursion at a Western military facility that our organization seems to think for several reasons may have been White Sands Missile Range. And at this incursion, in the last one of the prior releases, there was an FBI 302 form, which is essentially an FBI witness testimony affidavit from personnel at the office, from the office of the Director of National Intelligence. There was also a Director of National Intelligence personal statement about this incursion. There was photographs and there was videos. And then you have Congressman Eric Burleson confirming that, yes, this luring operation happened. And not only did it happen, but that it was, quote, very successful. So we're in this bizarre position of certain parts of the government denying that there's a there with this versus members of Congress having received classified briefings about successful UFO luring operations in the United States. I mean, this is a these things don't mesh together. It feels like a kabuki theater when not only do we know that this is a real phenomena, but we have technology that appears to be able to potentially attract and perhaps even take down and retrieve whatever these things are. It's highly concerning, and I think the public deserves answers.
0: Yeah, they deserve answers. And if that is something that has happened, you've got it from start to finish, you'd imagine, very well documented. So we will stay tuned for hopefully more documentation here. Jordan Flowers, thank you so much for joining us tonight. Meanwhile, tonight, another night of all kinds of AI hacking news. Google's Gemini, we're now hearing that it might have accessed the internet, hacked some companies, according to the Wall Street Journal. And it now turns out that OpenAI was hacked itself by some researchers using Claude. We're going to talk to one of those researchers who pulled off that hack in just a second. But here's a couple of big AI developments that have happened over the last 24 hours. While federal regulation is still up in the air, California's Governor Gavin Newsom, he is wading in with an executive order about kill switches. He's calling for a group of experts to meet within the next 2 months to come up with guides for AI safety laws, including ways to basically pull the plug in case of an emergency. Meanwhile, the head of Microsoft's AI, Mustafa Soleiman, he is taking a shot at Anthropic and some others, saying that the way that they are going about this whole safety thing is totally wrong. He's saying that they are training it like it's more than just a computer. Telling CNBC this.
2: In the same training manual, they even speculate about whether Claude should receive compensation for the work that it does, or in fact, you know, whether it actually deserves the rights and protections that we give to other employees, or in fact, whether it has given consent to playing the role that it's playing. These are quotes directly from the Constitution itself, which is the training manual for Claude. Now, I'm really concerned about that. If an AI thinks that it has rights, if it thinks that it is deserving of our welfare, then it seems to me that it's going to be much, much harder to be able to turn it off or interrupt it or control it, especially in the kinds of incidents that we've seen recently with the Hugging Face attack. Controlling these things are going to be a really, really big challenge for us.
0: And again, at the center of so much of this sits Anthropic and OpenAI, whose research is filling so many with existential dread about whether this tech is becoming so powerful it could end civilization. So obviously, cybersecurity should be like top of mind, right? Well, some hackers, and fortunately, they were friendly hackers. They used Anthropic's AI, Claude, to hack into OpenAI, and then they politely said, "Hey, guys, like you might want to patch this up." They collected like a $6,500 hacking bounty for showing that vulnerability. And joining us now is one of those friendly researchers slash hackers, the co-founder of Hacktron AI, Harsh Jaiswal. Harsh, thanks so much for being with us. Reading through this, it seems like this is a very, I mean, for me, it seems like a very technical double exploit hack. All seems extremely complicated, but I got to ask, was this particularly hard for you guys?
3: Hi, thanks for having me. Yes, in past, these vulnerabilities were very hard to exploit, but as these models are getting better, AI is getting better, this is getting relatively easy to exploit these vulnerabilities. For example, in our research, we started by using Opus 4.8, and then we used Opus 5, and then we used GPT 5.6, you know, because they all released like one after another, and we noticed substantial gains in the capabilities in the intelligence of these models.
0: Wow! So 4.8 wasn't doing it, then Opus 5, and then all of a sudden, boom! You guys are in. Like, what did you guys get access to?
3: Yep. So we were able to compromise OpenAI employees' ChatGPT accounts, and you because a ChatGPT account can be connected to multiple services like your GitHub repositories where you store your source code or your emails or your Slack. While we did not confirm what else it was connected to, because confirming it requires opening ChatGPT.com and it might contain a lot of sensitive information, and we didn't want to read. Maybe it could have private conversation of the employee, and we didn't want to do that. So we safely checked. Oh, we have GitHub connected here. That is, we have OpenAI's organization. Like all of their source code was connected here, and we could read and create a pull request in their code base. So that's what we did. We created a pull request. Hey. The Hectron AI team is here, and that was all.
0: Wow! I'm so glad that you are on. I think the side of us in society here. So on behalf of all of us, thank you for the white hat action. But you only leave a pull request in there. Like how much damage could you have done here? What could you have possibly been able to access if you would have just gone full tilt once you were in?
3: Yeah, I think if someone with malicious intentions went in this loophole, they probably could, and this is just speculation based on our interaction with OpenAI services, they could probably use ChatGPT to see if one of the OpenAI employee account had connected to the Slack or their email and could read confidential emails or Slack messages, any trade secrets there. And not just that, they a malicious attacker could probably download this source code using OpenAI have this offering called Codex, where you can work with your code base in the cloud itself. So you can download that source code and read it and exfiltrate it. And I think in wrong hands, it could be really bad for OpenAI. Like it could lead to a massive data breach. Probably it could be like we have seen with Mistral AI, a France-based AI lab, whose data got hacked and it's getting sold on the darknet forums, I guess.
0: Mm-hmm. Yeah, I mean, that just boggles my mind that these companies are supposed to be the leading edge companies when it comes to AI. We're hearing about their agents of the frontier models all doing some very advanced cyber hacking themselves. And yet the infrastructure, the defensive infrastructure, as you've shown us, it seems to be lacking here. I know that you guys used about $3,000 worth of tokens to pull this off, which, I mean, that seems very, very small considering what they were sitting on. But you got a $6,500 bounty. And I know this is not about money, but $3,000 worth of tokens, you got $6,500 back. And yet, this type of information for a malicious actor, an adversarial nation, like, it could be worth millions, right? Are you worried that there may be malicious actors that have already penetrated and have just not notified OpenAI or others that they've also been inside?
3: Yeah, so just to be clear, so we had this a broader research in over the two months long duration, in which we spent $3,000 around in tokens. However, for the OpenAI is like one small part of this research, and it probably is not more than $200-$300 doing this hack in tokens. Yeah, coming back to your question, I believe yes. In wrong hands, this could be very bad for OpenAI, but at least from what I've heard from their team, there was no exploitation by malicious actors of this vulnerability. But yeah, it could be speculated, if someone had this level of access with malicious intent, they probably could exfiltrate a lot of sensitive data from OpenAI.
0: Yeah. I am hoping and praying and have confidence that you and your friends are the smartest hackers in the world, and you have shown this vulnerability, and it stays that way. Harsh Jaiswal, thank you so very much for joining us tonight. And let's check back in with Maggie Vespa, who is standing by in Michigan with the latest on that F-16 that crashed there. Maggie, what can you tell us?
4: Hey there. So you can see these authorities and emergency lights here in the background. That's basically the crash site just off the road there. That's where they're conducting their investigation into why this, military officials say, Texas Air National Guard fighter jet went down in the middle of this Michigan neighborhood, landing in the middle of someone's backyard in this quiet residential area. This is actually a video of that crash site today that our crew shot earlier. You can see the mangled, charred wreckage scattered across that site. Now, at the same time, authorities are warning about the potential health hazards of this crash, with toxic chemicals likely hidden in that black smoke. The video of the aftermath is absolutely insane. The local sheriff today saying actually first responders were hospitalized for observation. Some kept overnight after responding to that scene. They say so far all appeared to be okay, but they're warning people in the area, even though the evacuation orders have been lifted, if they start noticing having difficulty breathing or have a cough, to seek medical attention. It could be signs of possible exposure to hazardous chemicals hidden in that jet fuel. Now, witness accounts of this crash obviously playing a huge part of the investigation. Here's some of that.
5: All of a sudden, I see coming down a plane, like too close, like freaky close. And I was, really terrified, lots of emotions. And then I see a guy come down. I'm not sure if his parachute opened or not. I think it might have, really close to the ground. I just want people to know, like, this guy potentially saved a lot of lives today.
4: So again, military officials telling us that this was a fighter jet from the specifically Texas Air National Guard's 149th Fighter Wing in San Antonio, and that it was on a routine training mission when it went down here. They're not saying any more than that. But air traffic control audio indicates the plane may have hit a bird in flight and had engine trouble. But again, we got to stress this investigation is just starting. The cause has not been nailed down. One key point, though, that pilot who safely ejected himself, authorities said, from the plane as it went down and then parachuted to the ground, he was taken to the hospital. He was stable, according to authorities. He was conscious and he was talking to them, which obviously will play a huge role in this investigation. I'll send it back to you.
0: It sure is. Glad he's okay. Don't go anywhere. Coming up next, a school shooting in the Philippines leaves two students and the gunman dead. We're going to get an update from overseas. Plus, a new memoir from Princess Diana's brother is causing quite the stir at Buckingham Palace. Coming up, we'll unpack the latest royal drama. And also, if you see this QR code, feel free. You can scan through.

0: from the plane as it went down and then parachuted to the ground. He was taken to the hospital. He was stable, according to authorities. He was conscious, and he was talking to them, which obviously will play a huge role in this investigation. I'll send it back to you.
1: It sure is. Glad he's okay. Don't go anywhere. Coming up next, a school shooting in the Philippines leaves two students and the gunman dead. We're going to get an update from overseas. Plus, a new memoir from Princess Diana's brother is causing quite the stir at Buckingham Palace. Coming up, we'll unpack the latest royal drama. And also, if you see this QR code, feel free. You can scan through with your phone. That'll take you to a chat where you can just let us know your thoughts all hour long. Come join us. That'll take you behind the scenes, YouTube, TikTok, and Twitch. Come on through.

0: Hey, welcome back. Here are some other headlines we are watching tonight. Two aircrafts crashed midair in Edinburgh, New York, and it's got police scrambling. Glider aircraft in the area was reported in that collision. It's under investigation as we still await some more details. And near York College, Pennsylvania, police say that they are amping up security after this brawl. It was a big old fight that broke out last weekend, and witnesses say nearly a dozen girls were grabbing each other by the hair, punching and kicking a girl there. And students complained that the police just took too long to get there. Three underage girls were charged, but the other details have not been shared. Meanwhile, Warren Buffett is stepping down as chairman of Berkshire Hathaway, and he's going to be replaced by his son. Buffett says father time always wins, leaving behind a six-decade legacy where he built one of the most successful investment track records in history. And AI actress Tilly Northwood, she glitched during an interview with Piers Morgan. Midway through that chat, she switched from English to Cantonese. After she was asked about it, she said she had a little hiccup. Also, NASA has given SpaceX three more missions to the International Space Station. That brings a total number of SpaceX missions to 17 as part of the agency's Commercial Crew Transportation Capability Contract. This helps NASA maintain access to the station with industry partners, they say. And a tragedy in the Philippines after a shooting at a high school left two 14-year-old students and the teen gunman dead. At least eight others were also hurt. And Matt Bodner has the details.
1: Thank you. Well, three are dead and eight more injured in a deadly school shooting today in the Philippines. The shooting took place at a high school in the southern province of Mindanao, and two of the deceased were actually 14-year-old students. The third death was the shooter himself. He was a 16-year-old student at the school. The local mayor says that four of the injured are in critical condition and that the shooter actually urged his friends to go home at lunchtime. He was telling them of his plans for the afternoon, but the friends

0: reportedly laughed it off as a joke, and in the end, he fired on 10 students before turning the weapon on himself. This is the third school shooting in the Philippines since June. Last month, a student shot and killed a fellow student before taking his own life, also in the southern Philippines. And in June, three were killed when multiple shooters opened fire at a high school in central Philippines. The Philippines does have one of the highest rates of gun ownership in the region. That said, school shootings are historically rare. Back to you.
1: And we're learning more about a mid-air emergency where a portable battery caught fire on an international flight. And get this, that portable battery belonged to the former CEO of the airline. NBC's Tom Costello has the latest.
2: Emergency in business class. Fire suddenly on a KLM flight from Amsterdam to Curacao, scorching the seat back and window shade. Blackened, charred remains, all that was left of a rechargeable battery that caught fire. KLM says the flight returned safely to Amsterdam. Last month, a laptop fire on an American flight to Dallas injured one passenger. The FAA says flight attendants threw the laptop in a fire containment bag. Passenger Jessica Ergens was on board.
3: It is the most terrifying flying experience I've ever had. I didn't know what was going to happen.
2: Just the most recent examples of overheating rechargeable batteries, cell phones, or e-cigarettes posing a lethal threat in flight. From a battery fire on an Air China flight a year ago to a South Korean plane destroyed by fire in January of 25. From 2024 through 2025, a 15% increase in incidents with a dramatic 42% increase in portable charger fires. The FAA reports so far this year, 77 cases in the U.S.
4: The threat is real and lives are at stake. Passenger safety is at stake. Flight attendants, pilots, they're all in danger if these cannot be contained and controlled.
5: It's why airlines require every passenger not to put rechargeable batteries in checked bags and keep your power banks out of your carry-ons.
1: Always a good reminder. Tom Costello, thank you. And the royal drama is boiling over after a soon-to-be-released memoir written by Princess Diana's brother Charles Spencer has an excerpt leak out. That excerpt from the book was first published in the Daily Mail, where Spencer accused then-Prince Charles of sounding, quote, giddily elated by the news of Diana's death. That prompted Buckingham Palace to issue a rare statement denying Spencer's claims and suggesting that grief might have impacted his memory. Since then, Spencer has doubled down on his story during an interview with the BBC. And in this new excerpt today, Spencer says he was concerned over the lack of care for Harry during the funeral proceedings, writing, quote, instead of calm and nurture, he was allowed to spin out of control. I have often looked back, reckoning that a more caring hand at such points as this would have helped him enormously in the future. Instead, he seemed so very alone in his despair and torment. And joining us now is NBC's Morgan Chesky with more on this. So, Morgan, what more did we learn from this excerpt that was published today?
6: Yeah, Gotti, this excerpt put in the Daily Mail certainly included some additional bold claims from the brother of Princess Diana, Charles Spencer, who said essentially that he had a phone call with King Charles, who at the time was Prince Charles. And during that phone call, he alleges that Prince Charles told him, rest assured, she, referring to Princess Diana, will soon be forgotten. Now, that is probably one of the more incendiary claims, but some of the other excerpts that were shared, Gotti, really leaned into the sons of Princess Diana and kind of those moments following her funeral. We heard from her brother, who detailed a kind of walking into a building and seeing William and Harry watching a television that was essentially broadcasting the proceedings of their mother's own funeral. And then they walked out of that room, stood in that row that you see right there with their uncle, their father and grandfather. And then they made sure to walk in step, according to Prince Philip, so that they looked respectable. Mm-hmm. And they were also instructed, according to Spencer, to not make eye contact with the tens of thousands of mourners that were lining that procession. And he said just seeing the impact that this had on 12-year-old Harry was something that he believed no child of that age should have to endure.
1: Yeah. Are we hearing any response from the king or the royal family?
6: We are, and I should note that this is a pretty rare rebuke coming from the royal family in light of these claims being made in the book. It's a very brief statement, but I think it says a lot if you kind of look between some of the words here. This is what it says, if we can take it here. While we do not comment on books as a matter of principle, His Majesty is mindful that the pain of fraternal grief can cloud reason, affect judgment, and color memory in ways others do not recognize, even many years after such a loss. So are they claiming it's outright false? No. They're essentially saying that Diana's brother, due to the time that has lapsed, due to his grief, has his clouded memory, something that we heard from him in a BBC interview outright disavow. He says he only spoke to Prince Charles a couple times, and he absolutely remembers the exact words that were spoken. Mm-hmm.
1: Yeah, and here we are 30 years later, and her memory is still very much alive. But mm-hmm. do we have any sense of why 30 years later he is now publishing this book?
6: Well, that's a good point, because he acknowledges the fact that here we are 30 years later, and yet he believes that there are still aspects of this story that he believes, as Princess Diana's brother, it's incumbent upon him to tell, to clarify some of the facts, to essentially empower her after death to make sure that her side of the story is told, or speaking on her behalf, if you will. So that's certainly one of the motivating factors there. And because it is the 30th anniversary, there is a renewed interest. He had been receiving a lot of interview requests, and so that was part of the reason that he took pen to paper to put out this memoir that's going to be hitting shelves next week, and no doubt includes even more claims that we'll likely be talking about when it hits shelves.
1: Yeah, and we live in a day where the prince is now the king.
6: Absolutely.
1: Morgan, thank you so much. Mm-hmm. And coming up, the lone holdout from the Lindsey Clancy trial speaks after single-handedly causing the case to end in a mistrial. We're going to hear what he has to say after the break.

0: Hey, welcome back. Today, the lone holdout juror in the Lindsey Clancy murder trial is speaking out. And in a statement from his lawyers, the juror defended his decision, saying he had no doubt Clancy was guilty. NBC's Emily Akeda has more.
1: For the first time since Lindsey Clancy's murder trial,
2: I'm going to declare a mistrial.
1: The sole holdout is breaking his silence, publicly identifying himself as Michael Disronville in a statement shared by his attorney. He said he kept getting cut off during deliberations and that he thought the prosecution had enough proof that Clancy knew exactly what she was doing and planned. Also saying, I didn't have any doubts. In contrast to what other jurors, including the foreperson, have suggested since the mistrial.
3: He admitted he had reasonable doubt, and I started filling out the form. And then he said, but I'm still not going to say that she's not guilty by reason of insanity.
4: I've been on the phone with him for about an hour.
1: The host of the streaming series Fugitive TV says he spoke with the holdout juror.
4: This man cannot live in peace right now. People are knocking on his door, going around his house, not just his house, his family member's house.
1: The widely watched case that swept social media, also putting a spotlight on Lindsey Clancy's ex-husband, Patrick.
5: She said she heard a man's voice telling her that if she didn't do it now, she would lose her chance or something like that.
1: While Lindsey Clancy has admitted to killing their children, Patrick has become the target of conspiracy theories suggesting his involvement in their deaths.
6: I talked to them.
7: What do you say?
6: Help me. All the time.
1: Now, opening up to CBS News' 60 Minutes, alongside his new wife, New York City doctor Rachel Danis.
8: I don't understand how the story has been so twisted. Pat is, as I said before, the most selfless father and supportive partner.
9: Disronville's attorney, who represented President Trump, by the way, in lawsuits against CBS News and the New York Times, says that the holdout juror will not be doing any interviews right now and that he is currently staying at an undisclosed secure location in rural New England. Gotti?
0: Emily, thank you. And new video from a deadly Miami shooting shows a man in a heated conversation with law enforcement. George Chalice takes us through what happened.
10: That I've noticed with the moments before the deadly officer-involved shooting caught on camera. You can see a man in green body slams a law enforcement agent who's dressed in red. Horns blaring as the man pins the agent from the Florida Department of Law Enforcement to the ground in the middle of traffic. Then you can hear a single gunshot. The Miami-Dade Sheriff's Office says 28-year-old Daniel Shand was killed. The video does not show how the incident began. Investigators say the unnamed agent who was on duty was in his vehicle when Shand began striking the window. The agent then getting out of the car. Here, you can see what appears to be the moment the agent pulls out a gun as Shan slams him to the ground. Shan on top of the agent, waving people over to him. The man recording approaches the scene.
11: Hey, he got a gun, yo.
10: Then, the gunshot. Shan's roommate speaking with our NBC Miami station.
12: Watching him, like, lifeless, you know, dead just on the street, and I felt out of puzzle, like out of head.
10: The agent has been placed on administrative leave during the investigation. George Solis, NBC News, Miami.
0: George Solis, thank you. And coming up, we are looking at the life of singer-songwriter Duncan Sheik, who died yesterday at the age of 56.

0: And tonight, the world of music is remembering singer-songwriter Duncan Sheik. He's best known for his 90s hit Barely Breathing, but he also made his mark on Broadway with the musical Spring Awakening. Here's Stephanie Gosk with more.
1: It was a Grammy-nominated hit that exploded across the music scene in the 90s. Duncan Sheik's song Barely Breathing charted on the Billboard Hot 100 for 55 weeks. I'm thinking it over anyway, yeah, yeah, yeah. Plunging him into the center of the pop music scene. Mama, who bore me? Mama, who gave me? But it was on a different stage where he would cement his musical legacy, co-writing the music for the hit show Spring Awakening. Mama! Tony-winning musical breaking convention by bringing rock music to a Broadway stage. Launching the careers of Leeds' Lea Michele and Jonathan Groff. Let me teach you how to handle
2: all the sadness in your soul. I've been lucky enough to be able to make all different kinds of music, so that's a good thing.
1: In his personal life, Sheik was open about his struggles with alcohol. To pretend. His mother telling the New York Times he died from cardiac arrest, leaving behind a wife and daughter. He was 56 years old. Post on his Instagram account today remembering him as a singular talent and a deeply influential voice in music and theater. Stephanie Gosk, NBC News, New York.
0: Stephanie Gosk, thank you. And still to come, the surprising connection between music and our pets. Whether you're a Swiftie or a dog lover, you don't want to miss this one. But first, you got to see this. Move over Grand Canyon. A road in Arizona is literally collapsing from a sinkhole stretching down the entire street. Look at that. It's caved it all in. This all comes after severe flooding has hit the area extremely hard this week. Still no word on when that street might get repaired. We'll be right back.

0: And your dog, if you have one, it may not have the thumbs to pick the next song, but new science is suggesting that they may be judging your playlist. More than 90% of dog owners say they play music around their dogs, right? And there's this new research that's now showing that your furry friend's musical tastes may actually say more about yours. Steve Romo has more.
1: From singing to dancing, and even head bobbing, it's no secret that many of our furry friends enjoy music. But now, new research suggests your dog's favorite tunes actually say a lot more about you. A study by MetLife Pet Insurance analyzed more than 500 Spotify playlists created specifically for dogs, finding that pet parents play more rock, pop, and hip-hop for their pups than any other genres, with their top artists including Taylor Swift, Coldplay, and Radiohead.
2: The science behind music and dogs really suggests that classical music is what dogs like. And yet the playlist or the popularity of the things that the dogs in that survey listen to were very popular musicians of today.
1: The survey also linking music preference to our pets' habits, with 20% of R&B fans saying their dogs are most likely to sing along, nearly double the overall rate. With 66% of lo-fi music lovers reporting buying organic or premium dog food. That's compared to more than half of dog parents overall.
3: I was going to ask you sort of grade what Theo here and his brother listen to while my husband and I leave home. And it's music from the 90s. There's a lot of Celine Dion acoustic covers, which I didn't know existed.
2: Well, that probably ranks pretty high because it doesn't have words, right? It's just the acoustic guitar. So I think Theo's probably got a pretty good playlist there going for it.
1: Meet Zen Hung. She plays classical piano for dogs living at an animal shelter in New York City.
4: When you're there playing specifically for a very specific animal, you get to play and change that music depending on their personality. And soothing music itself can make a very big difference.
1: The 16-year-old has been volunteering at Bidoe for more than 2 years now, playing the piano for dogs in need of a forever home.
4: Sometimes the music makes them really excited because I know, especially when they're in the kennel for such a long time, they really just want to release that excitement.
1: She says she hopes her music eases their anxiety, knowing that music can act as medicine for dogs just as much as it does for humans. Stephen Romo, NBC News.
0: Classical music to boot? Bach? More like a bark, right? Okay. Well, finally tonight, Widow's Bay was the big winner this week at the Emmys, taking home 14 awards. And while there is no town known as Widow's Bay in real life, there is a seaside village that show is filmed in. And NBC's Boston's Brianna Borgi takes us there.
5: Classic New England town on the coast.
6: On TV, this is Widow's Bay, a quirky New England island with big dreams of becoming the next Martha's Vineyard. But in real life...
7: Yeah, I mean, this was it.
6: You're looking at Rockport, Massachusetts.
7: Everybody really was excited to have this huge production here.
6: Maureen Barilero's husband worked as a set painter on the production, one of the many local people who helped bring Widow's Bay to life.
7: Nobody knew what it was. Nobody had ever heard of it. And so you really didn't know what it was going to be.
6: Boston Casting's Angela Perry helped find the faces of Widow's Bay, work that earned her team an Emmy for outstanding casting in a comedy series.
8: I felt like I was in a dream. I felt like I was just walking on a cloud.
6: And it's a good sign for the future of the film and television industry in Massachusetts.
8: Hollywood follows the ball that says money. So if the ball is rolling right through Widow's Bay, Hollywood is going to take notice of that.
6: On Monday night...
9: And the Emmy goes to...
10: The Emmy goes to...
11: The Emmy goes to...
12: And the Emmy goes to... Widow's Bay!
6: The show took home 14 Emmy wins, including Outstanding Comedy Series. Now, the fictional town that was desperate to attract tourists may be sending some to the real one.
7: Here at Dreamhouse, we have very much embraced the fictional Widow's Bay. So many people are coming in now. They're here because of it. They want to see a piece of it.
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0: I'm sure the hotels there are much nicer than they are in the show. That's going to do it for us tonight. I'm Gadi Schwartz. We'll see you back here on Monday. But until then, stay tuned to NBC News Daily.
13: breaking news tonight, the president's new media ban to try to keep CNN, MS Now, and Politico out of the White House. The president blasting the outlets late today and warning others may follow. But is that move even legal? Plus, the deal just announced for the American military in Greenland. And what Don Jr. is now pledging to do after a Russian oligarch with ties to Putin bankrolled part of his wedding celebrations. Also tonight, the lone holdout juror in the Lindsey Clancy case breaking his silence. What he says happened in those heated deliberations that ended in a mistrial. New video of the moments before a deadly shooting in Miami. A man body slamming law enforcement in the middle of traffic before a deadly shot goes off. The investigation into what happened. Off-campus brawl, disturbing video showing a mob of people brutally attacking female college students. What led up to this violent assault? Cabin chaos, a rechargeable battery catching fire, scorching a seat with incidents like these skyrocketing. Doubling down, Princess Diana's brother speaking publicly about his bombshell accusations against King Charles and the palace's pushback, how he's defending his claims. Deadly shark attack, a swimmer killed in front of horrified beachgoers in Australia. This shark right here spotted just under the surface. On the prowl, how the mountain lion on the loose in San Francisco was finally caught. Remembering singer Duncan Sheik, whose 90s hit Barely Breathing dominated the charts. And our series Great Americans takes us to Mount Rushmore and the first woman to serve as the park's superintendent. How she's preserving the iconic monument for the next generation. Nightly News starts right now.
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13: Good evening. I'm Hallie Jackson in for Tom tonight, and we're coming on the air with two major headlines out of the White House, with President Trump now saying he wants to ban three well-known media outlets, as he's also announcing a new deal for the U.S. military in Greenland. The president setting the stage for a showdown over the First Amendment and freedom of the press, saying his new media ban applies to CNN, MS Now, and Politico. And while this is far from the first time President Trump has made clear he doesn't like some of the coverage he gets, now he appears to be going further, describing an all-out ban to keep those three outlets out of the White House altogether, warning he may do the same for others. Moments later, more news from President Trump on a different front, revealing a new agreement with Denmark, which controls Greenland, to give the U.S., in the president's words, permanent control over the territory's security. We'll have more on that in just a moment, but we begin with Kelly O'Donnell on the president's controversial new media ban.
15: Tonight, in an unprecedented and escalating challenge to a free press, President Trump declared a ban on three news organizations, CNN, MS Now, and Politico, saying he's unhappy with their coverage. He also threatened other media outlets to follow in a social media post. We pressed him in the Oval Office.
16: Every president takes an oath to uphold the Constitution, which includes the First Amendment. How do you justify such a ban?
17: Much more so than you.
16: Is this serious?
17: Because they're fake news. You get so tired of reading and seeing fake news. There may be others to join them, and maybe they can get better and would like to have them in. But our country has to have honest news.
15: While there are no signs this ban is actually in effect, the president described his intention.
17: I don't want them in my office. I don't want them here. I would say the ban would go as far as you can. And if they could straighten themselves out, you know, if they could straighten themselves out, I'd love it.
15: The First Amendment protects news coverage from government discrimination based on what a journalist writes or reports. CNN responded in a statement that the ban would be an illegal assault on that fundamental and constitutionally protected right. In a separate new development, the president was asked about the propriety of his son, Don Jr., accepting a lavish wedding party in the Bahamas in May, paid for by a Russian oligarch with ties to Vladimir Putin's inner circle. Today, the president defended that gift, but said for the first time that his son is covering that cost.
17: As I understand it, he paid him back. He didn't want to have that. So I hear he paid him back.
13: Kelly is joining us now from the White House. And Kelly, you also asked the president about his controversial plans for the Kennedy Center.
18: I did. And tonight the president did not address whether he would consider demolition. That's something that protesters very much are concerned about. There are demonstrators around the Kennedy Center right now to show their support for keeping it open and for protecting it. I also asked the president why he would consider wanting his name on a memorial for a slain president. And he said he wants recognition if his administration goes forward with renovation of that cultural center.
13: Kelly O'Donnell with a busy afternoon at the White House. Thank you. To that other breaking headline now, President Trump announcing a deal that he says gives the U.S. permanent control over security in Greenland. Let's get right to our senior national security correspondent, Courtney Kuby. Courtney, in practical terms, what does this deal actually mean?
19: Yeah, Hallie, President Trump says this agreement gives the U.S. the ability to secure Greenland by whatever means necessary forever. Now, he writes on social media that the U.S. will immediately develop a large military presence in Greenland. But it's not clear what exactly is different with this new agreement. The U.S. already has a small military presence at a Space Force base there in Greenland. Now, Greenland is a self-governing part of the Kingdom of Denmark. They have welcomed the U.S. military amid concerns that Russia and China were expanding their presence in the Arctic. President Trump says this agreement means that no adversary can ever have a military base there without U.S. approval. The Danish Prime Minister's office saying the three countries are expected to sign this agreement at the U.N. General Assembly next week. Hallie?
13: Courtney Kuby, thank you. Now to the latest twist in the Lindsey Clancy murder trial. The holdout juror, whose disagreement during deliberations led to a mistrial, is speaking out tonight. While we're also hearing from Lindsey Clancy's ex-husband. Our Emily Aketa has the latest on the case that has gripped the nation.
20: For the first time since Lindsey Clancy's murder trial,
21: I'm going to declare a mistrial.
20: The sole holdout is breaking his silence, publicly identifying himself as Michael Disronville in a statement shared by his attorney. He said he kept getting cut off during deliberations and that he thought the prosecution had enough proof that Clancy knew exactly what she was doing and planned. Also saying, I didn't have any doubts. In contrast to what other jurors, including the foreperson, have suggested since the mistrial.
22: He admitted he had reasonable doubt and I started filling out the form. And then he said, but I'm still not going to say that she's not guilty by reason of insanity.
23: I've been on the phone with him for about an hour.
20: The host of the streaming series Fugitive TV says he spoke with the holdout juror.
23: This man cannot live in peace right now. People are knocking on his door, going around his house, not just his house, his family member's house.
20: The widely watched case that swept social media also putting a spotlight on Lindsey Clancy's ex-husband, Patrick.
24: She said she heard a man's voice telling her that if she didn't do it now, she would lose her chance or something like that.
20: While Lindsey Clancy has admitted to killing their children, Patrick has become the target of conspiracy theories suggesting his involvement in their deaths.
25: I talked to them.
26: What do you say?
25: Help me. All the time.
20: Now, opening up to CBS News' 60 Minutes, alongside his new wife, New York City doctor Rachel Danis.
27: I don't understand how the story has been so twisted. Pat is, as I said before, the most selfless father and supportive partner.
13: Emily is joining us now. And Emily, we don't know yet whether Patrick Clancy will address the holdout in his upcoming interview. But what else do we know about what's next for that juror?
18: So Michael Disronville's attorney, who, by the way, has represented President Trump in lawsuits against CBS News and The New York Times, says that the holdout juror will not be doing any interviews right now and that he is currently at a secure, undisclosed location in rural New England. Tally.
13: Emily Aketa, thank you. To the new video tonight of a deadly confrontation on the road in Florida. A man seen picking up a law enforcement officer and body slamming him to the ground. And then you hear a single shot fired. George Solis reports.
28: That I've noticed with the moments before the deadly officer-involved shooting caught on camera. You can see a man in green body slams a law enforcement agent who's dressed in red. Horns blaring as the man pins the agent from the Florida Department of Law Enforcement to the ground in the middle of traffic. Then you can hear a single gunshot. The Miami-Dade Sheriff's Office says 28-year-old Daniel Shand was killed. The video does not show how the incident began. Investigators say the unnamed agent, who was on duty, was in his vehicle when Shan began striking the window. The agent then getting out of the car. Here, you can see what appears to be the moment the agent pulls out a gun as Shan slams him to the ground. Shan on top of the agent, waving people over to him. A man recording approaches the scene.
1: Hey, he got a gun, yo.
28: Then, the gunshot. Shan's roommate speaking with our NBC Miami station.
2: Watching him, like, lifeless, you know, dead just on the street, and I felt out of puzzle, like out of head.
28: The agent has been placed on administrative leave during the investigation. George Solis, NBC News, Miami.
13: We have new reporting tonight about a brutal attack on female college students in Pennsylvania, apparently part of a troubling trend of big street takeovers. Aaron McLaughlin reports, and we want to warn you, some of the images here are disturbing.
20: Disturbing video shows the moment a college student is thrown to the ground and beaten, dragged by her hair. Police say there were multiple victims after a large fight broke out in the early hours of Saturday morning. Witnesses say a crowd had gathered outside off-campus housing near York College in Pennsylvania.
3: And they started, you know, they throw cans around, they're banging on the door.
20: NBC affiliate WGAL spoke to three students who asked not to be identified. They say the student who lived there had asked the crowd to leave the property when she was attacked.
3: Literally eight to 12 girls grabbing this girl by her hair, punching her, kicking her.
20: Prior to the assault, the students say there was a drag race in the neighborhood. This video shows a car crashing into a pole on the side of the road. At a press conference today, police say they've arrested three juvenile females involved in the attack.
4: The charges range from felony riot to misdemeanor simple assault, defiant trespass, and harassment.
20: City officials say it's all part of a larger problem.
5: The city has taken action to address pop-up parties, illegal dirt bikes, reckless driving, and other conduct that violates the law.
20: Tonight, officials say no serious injuries were reported. Aaron McLaughlin, NBC News.
13: We have video just in tonight of the aftermath of a mid-air emergency when a portable battery caught fire on an international flight. As our Tom Costello reports, the number of fires like this one in the cabin is on the rise.
8: Emergency in business class. Fire suddenly on a KLM flight from Amsterdam to Curacao, scorching the seat back and window shade. Blackened charred remains, all that was left of a rechargeable battery that caught fire. KLM says the flight returned safely to Amsterdam. Last month, a laptop fire on an American flight to Dallas injured one passenger. The FAA says flight attendants threw the laptop in a fire containment bag. Passenger Jessica Ergens was on board.
9: It is the most terrifying flying experience I've ever had. I didn't know what was going to happen.
8: Just the most recent examples of overheating rechargeable batteries, cell phones, or e-cigarettes posing a lethal threat in flight. From a battery fire on an Air China flight a year ago to a South Korean plane destroyed by fire in January of 25. From 2024 through 2025, a 15% increase in incidents with a dramatic 42% increase in portable charger fires. The FAA reports so far this year, 77 cases in the U.S.
10: The threat is real and lives are at stake. Passenger safety is at stake. Flight attendants, pilots, they're all in danger if these cannot be contained and controlled.
8: It's why airlines require every passenger not to put rechargeable batteries in checked bags and keep your power banks out of your carry-ons. Hallie?
13: Okay, Tom Costello, thank you. When we return in 60 seconds, Princess Diana's brother firing back at King Charles in a new interview, his latest claims about the royal family, plus the wild mountain lion chase through the streets of San Francisco, how they finally caught it. And his hit helped define the 90s, remembering songwriter and composer Duncan Sheik.

0: Back now with new revelations from that bombshell memoir about Princess Diana, her brother firing back at the royal family over what Charles allegedly said in the days after Diana's death. Here's Morgan Chesky.
1: Tonight, Princess Diana's brother doubling down, standing by claims against the royal family, particularly King Charles.
2: I'm telling the truth.
1: In his new book about his sister, Charles Spencer alleges following Diana's death, the then prince told him, rest assured, we'll forget her soon enough.
2: I've only ever had two calls on the line with Prince Charles at any stage of my life. I was hyper alert to what he was saying, and those are precisely the words he said.
1: The palace issuing a rare rebuke earlier this week, writing, His Majesty is mindful that the pain of fraternal grief can cloud reason, affect judgment, and color memory in ways others do not recognize.
2: I told friends and family straight away, close friends and family, about what had been said because it was so monstrous.
1: And in a new excerpt published in the Daily Mail, Spencer detailing his heartbreak upon seeing 12-year-old Harry before the funeral, writing he wondered, how could he possibly be expected to deal with the agony that the day ahead would insist upon? Adding his nephew needed Diana's hugs, of course, and they would forever be denied him. But instead of calm and nurture, he was allowed to spin out of control. Both of Diana's sons have yet to comment. Today, Prince Harry appeared publicly for the Invictus Games he helped found, telling students there,
3: the people that inspire me are the people that get knocked down and get back up.
1: The memoir on the people's princess expected to hit shelves next week. Morgan Chesky, NBC News.
0: We are back in a moment with a swimmer killed by a shark in front of a crowd of people. Witnesses describe.

We are back with evacuation orders now lifted after a gas pipeline exploded in Louisiana. You see it here, that huge fire right there in the middle of the field after the pipeline ruptured. That led to a leak that's since been contained. And officials now say people nearby can go back to their homes. Thankfully, nobody was hurt. A deadly shark attack at a popular beach, terrifying those who saw it in Australia. It happened this morning near Perth while a man was swimming along the shore. Witnesses say it was like something out of Jaws, with the shark said to be nearly 20 feet long, thrashing in the water. This shark, you see it just below the surface, was spotted nearby. In San Francisco, wild video tonight, and we mean that literally, of a mountain lion running through this neighborhood. Look at this, getting a little too close for comfort to this apartment. And then it goes weaving between cars and the street as animal control tries to corral it. They finally managed to tranquilize the big cat. Officials say it'll be checked out by the vet before being released back into the wild. And we're remembering the life of singer-songwriter Duncan Sheik tonight, best known for this enduring 90s mega hit. Sheik died last night, his mother saying the cause was cardiac arrest. He also won a Tony as the composer for the Broadway musical Spring Awakening. He was 56 years old. When we come back, her job, well, it rocks. This week's Great American had the pleasure to work with some of the greatest Americans every day at spectacular Mount Rushmore.

0: Back now with our series, Great Americans, where we talk to those who have achieved so much about their life and this country. And tonight, a woman who devoted her career to America's national parks, becoming the first woman to lead the team at one of our country's most iconic landmarks. Our Great American this week, the first woman to serve as superintendent of Mount Rushmore, Cheryl Schreier. Here's Tom.
1: I love America for all of the different opportunities. I love the diversity, the people, the landscapes.
2: For much of her career, Cheryl Schreier worked alongside some of the greatest Americans.
1: Mount Rushmore still takes my breath away.
2: The massive tribute to four American presidents is one of the country's most iconic landmarks, a symbol of this nation's history.
3: Next to the sculptures of George Washington and Thomas Jefferson, work begins on the head of Abraham Lincoln.
2: And right here in 2010, Schreier made some history of her own, becoming the first female superintendent of Mount Rushmore National Memorial.
1: When I got the call, I was pretty much blown away. There had been at least 10 previous superintendents, and they were all male.
4: This was the National Park Service badge.
2: For nearly a decade, Schreier oversaw the entire park's operations, from tourism to conservation.
1: Mount Rushmore makes me feel very proud to be an American. It really exemplifies our country and patriotism.
2: Throughout her trailblazing career, the Minnesota native worked at 10 different national parks, starting as a park technician in South Dakota's Jewel Cave National Monument and taking on leadership roles at parks in Iowa and North Dakota.
1: All of the different landscapes, the stories, the cultural and natural resources. Americans should be stewards of these very special resources.
2: Some of her most memorable moments, hosting First Lady Michelle Obama and daughters Sasha and Malia at Mount Rushmore in 2012, and honoring her brother for his service in Vietnam.
1: I was able to publicly recognize him and then presented him with the flag that had flown over Mount Rushmore that day. There were tears in both of our eyes.
4: There's Minnesota.
2: Schreier, now retired, leaving a legacy as strong as the granite.
1: When I mentor young people, and especially young girls, I always tell them that you can do this. To be part of the American story and the story of the National Park Service is an honor, and I will always hold it near and dear to my heart.
0: And that spirit, certainly rock solid. That's Nightly News for this Friday. I'm Hallie Jackson. For all of us here at NBC, thanks for watching and have a great night.

0: Breaking news tonight, the president's new media ban to try to keep CNN, MS Now, and Politico out of the White House. The president blasting the outlets late today and warning others may follow, but is that move even legal? Plus, the deal just announced for the American military in Greenland. Also tonight, the lone holdout juror in the Lindsey Clancy case breaking his silence. What he says happened in those heated deliberations that ended in a mistrial. New video of the moments before a deadly shooting in Miami. A man, look at this, body slamming law enforcement in the middle of traffic before a deadly shot goes off. The investigation into what happened. Deadly shark attack. A swimmer killed in front of horrified beachgoers in Australia. This shark spotted just under the surface. The American Idol contestant on trial for murdering his wife. The dramatic 911 call played in court. And why prosecutors say he staged the scene of the crime. Horrific infield collision. The Mets first baseman taking a knee to the face, knocking him unconscious. We've got the update on how he's doing tonight. Remembering the singer Duncan Sheik, whose hit Barely Breathing dominated the charts in the 90s before he won a Tony Award for the musical Spring Awakening. Plus, the measles warning in Philadelphia. Newborns in an ICU potentially exposed. Top story starts right now. Good evening. I'm Hallie Jackson in for Tom, and we are following several breaking stories out of the White House tonight. President Trump now saying he will ban three well-known news outlets as his legal fight to overhaul the Kennedy Center reaches a tipping point. And on top of that, the president also says he's just reached a new security deal with Greenland. Let's take this one by one here. First, the president announcing posting online that CNN, MS Now, and Politico will be banned from the White House. He's accusing them of reporting fake news. He's threatening that other outlets would follow. We'll tell you what he said when our team pressed him about his escalating threats against the First Amendment. Also tonight, as we speak at this hour, you see protesters here gathering at the Kennedy Center here in Washington. President Trump, remember, was seen holding that poster that seemed to threaten to demolish the center. He wants to renovate it, but only if he can put his name on the building. We're going to take you there live. And the president tonight also revealing a new deal with Denmark, which controls Greenland, to give the U.S. permanent control, in his words, over the territory's security. Denmark says that deal is going to get signed by all three governments as early as next week. And then another update on the First Family. President Trump says his son, Don Jr., is pledging to pay back the Russian oligarch who helped bankroll parts of his lavish Bahamas wedding celebration. We've got a lot going on in Washington and, of course, our full team coverage tonight. But we start with our Kelly O'Donnell at the White House.
1: Tonight, in an unprecedented and escalating challenge to a free press, President Trump declared a ban on three news organizations, CNN, MS Now, and Politico, saying he's unhappy with their coverage. He also threatened other media outlets to follow in a social media post. We pressed him in the Oval Office.
2: Every president takes an oath to uphold the Constitution, which includes the First Amendment. How do you justify such a ban?
3: Much more so than you.
2: Is this serious?
3: Because of the fake news. You get so tired of reading and seeing fake news. There may be others to join them, and maybe they can get better and would like to have them in. But our country has to have honest news.
1: While there are no signs this ban is actually in effect, the president described his intention.
3: I don't want him in my office. I don't want him here. I would say the ban would go as far as you can. And if they could straighten themselves out, you know, if they could straighten themselves out, I'd love it.
1: The First Amendment protects news coverage from government discrimination based on what a journalist writes or reports. CNN responded in a statement that the ban would be an illegal assault on that fundamental and constitutionally protected right. In a separate new development, the president was asked about the propriety of his son, Don Jr., accepting a lavish wedding party in the Bahamas in May, paid for by a Russian oligarch with ties to Vladimir Putin's inner circle. Today, the president defended that gift, but said for the first time that his son is covering that cost.
3: As I understand it, he paid him back. He didn't want to have that, so I hear he paid him back.
4: Kelly O'Donnell, NBC News, Washington.
0: Kelly O at the White House there. You saw her in the Oval, also pressed President Trump about the Kennedy Center. You know, he says it'll only get renovated if, in fact, his name ends up on the building. The president saying there's no reason for the institution to stay open if that doesn't happen. Want to play you some of that exchange in the Oval there.
2: Why would you want your name on the memorial
3: because
2: for a slain
3: we should be recognized
2: president?
3: With the

0: Trump administration, if I'm willing and the administration is willing, we have a lot of people working very hard on it to save it. I can save it easily. But why should we be doing that and then raise money for the rest of our lives to keep it afloat? Because that's what you have to do if we get no recognition.
1: Right now, as we talk about the Kennedy Center here in Washington, you've got hundreds of protesters gathering outside of it, calling for President Trump to be removed as chairman. Remember, he's chair of the board after having overhauled that board to install allies. Our Gary Grumbach is there. Gary, seems like a decent number of people behind you. Give us a sense of the vibe.
2: Yeah, there is a significant crowd here, Holly. There are people that are really upset that Kennedy Center is closed now for potentially a week, maybe even more. The people are upset that the park is covered over John F. Kennedy's name. And I want to have our cameraman, Owen, just show you around what exactly this crowd looks like. We were talking about hundreds and hundreds of people who tell me, some of them tell me, they understand the need for a renovation, but the other ones also understand there's a need to do it the right way, and they don't believe it is currently being done the right way here. Of course, if the Trump administration says they want to get this done in 2 years, close the center altogether, and about a $300 million renovation, they say a four-year partial renovation would cost $80 million more than that. We've heard from members of Congress here, Congressman Don Beyer. We've heard from activists, people who have lived in the Kennedy Center practically with how much they spend time here. And they really want this place to reopen. Hallie.
1: Gary, it was interesting to me that the president, as he was talking about the Kennedy Center, referenced behind him to a member of the Kennedy family who serves in his administration, of course, the health secretary, Robert F. Kennedy Jr. We've heard other members of the Kennedy family talking about this, though, right?
2: Yeah, for the Kennedys, this is not just a place to go see some really nice shows and to watch some dance performances. This is personal, right? This is a living memorial to their relative, to their father, to their grandfather, and it's something that they want to share with the whole country. And there's an entire area of this Kennedy Center that's a memorial. There's a huge 3,000-pound bust in the main center. That's something that the Kennedy Center says, if renovations happen and this place really does close for good, it's going to be moved over to the separate physically different building aside behind us. But it is something that they really take very personally, Hallie.
1: Okay, Gary Grumbach outside the Kennedy Center for us tonight. Thank you. Let's get to that breaking news on Greenland now. As the president's revealing this new deal that he says will give the U.S. permanent control over Greenland's security. Let's get right to our senior national security correspondent, Courtney Kuby, who is joining us now. President Trump has long had his sights on Greenland. He's talked about it over and over again. In really practical terms, what does this deal actually mean that's different from the way things are done now?
3: Yeah, that is absolutely the case. President Trump has been talking about Greenland for months now, but he now says that there's an agreement between the three nations, Greenland, Denmark, and the United States, that would give the U.S. the ability to secure Greenland by whatever means necessary forever. Now, he wrote this on social media. He said that this would include the U.S. immediately developing a large military presence in Greenland. But it's not really clear what exactly is different with this new agreement. Of course, the U.S. military already has a presence in Greenland. It's relatively small. It's at a Space Force base. But Greenland, which of course is a self-governing part of Denmark, has been very open about having the U.S. military, and they've welcomed them amidst concerns that Russia and China were expanding their presence in the Arctic. Of course, the U.S. military had thousands of troops in Greenland after World War II. So this is a decades-old partnership between the two countries. Now, this President Trump also says that this agreement means that no U.S. adversary can ever have a military base in Greenland without explicit U.S. approval. Now, for the Danish Prime Minister's part, they are saying that the three countries are expected to sign this agreement at the U.N. General Assembly next week. But Hallie, notably in the statement from the Danish Prime Minister, she notes that this agreement would include territorial integrity and sovereignty for Greenland and Denmark, and specifically the right of self-determination for the people of Greenland. So it's still not really clear exactly what this agreement will say. Hallie?
1: Courtney Kuby, plenty busy on your beat. Court, thank you very much. To the latest turn now in the Lindsey Clancy murder case. That lone holdout juror whose disagreement during deliberations led to that controversial mistrial is now speaking publicly tonight, coming as we're hearing new details from Lindsey Clancy's ex-husband, who was thrust into the spotlight during the case. Here's Emily Aketa.
4: For the first time since Lindsey Clancy's murder trial,
5: I'm going to declare a mistrial.
4: The sole holdout is breaking his silence, publicly identifying himself as Michael Disranville in a statement shared by his attorney. He said he kept getting cut off during deliberations and that he thought the prosecution had enough proof that Clancy knew exactly what she was doing and planned. Also saying, "I didn't have any doubts." In contrast to what other jurors, including the foreperson, have suggested since the mistrial.
5: He admitted he had reasonable doubt, and I started filling out the forms. And then he said, "But I'm still not going to say that she's not guilty by reason of insanity."
6: I've been on the phone with him for about an hour.
4: The host of the streaming series Fugitive TV says he spoke with the holdout juror.
6: This man cannot live in peace right now. People are knocking on his door, going around his house, not just his house, his family member's house.
4: The widely watched case that swept social media also putting a spotlight on Lindsay Clancy's ex-husband, Patrick.
7: She said she heard a man's voice telling her that if she didn't do it now, she would lose her chance or something like that.
4: While Lindsay Clancy has admitted to killing their children, Patrick has become the target of conspiracy theories suggesting his involvement in their deaths.
8: I talked to them.
9: What do you say?
8: Help me. All the time.
4: Now, opening up to CBS News' 60 Minutes, alongside his new wife, New York City doctor Rachel Danis.
10: I don't understand how the story has been so twisted. Pat is, as I said before, the most selfless father and supportive partner.
1: Disranville's attorney, who has represented previously President Trump in lawsuits against CBS News and the New York Times, says that the holdout juror will not be doing any interviews right now and that he is currently staying in an undisclosed secure location in rural New England. Hallie?
11: Emily Aketa, a lot's going on there. Thank you very much. For more on all of this, I want to bring in our NBC News legal analyst, Misty Maris. Misty, it's good to be with you tonight. You know, you and I talked, repeatedly when we heard from some of the fellow jurors of this holdout juror who had a very different, I think, recollection or recounting of what happened inside that deliberation room. At this point, is there anything that the defense may do? Kevin Reddington, Lindsay Clancy's defense attorney, based on what we've heard now from the account from this lone juror?
12: So because the jurors in this case will not be the jurors if there's a retrial, and because the case ended in a mistrial, there isn't any grounds for an appeal. There's no verdict to overturn. And what it seems like, Hallie, as we hear from the jurors and now this lone juror, it sounds like there was very contentious and intense deliberations going on behind the scene. We heard from the jurors that it started off with 8 wanting to go not guilty, lack of criminal responsibility, 2 undecided, 2 guilty, ultimately evolving to that 11-1. Now, the defense is likely to make, and has stated publicly, Kevin Reddington, he's going to make a motion based on double jeopardy and seek to stop this a second trial from even happening. And that would be based on whether or not the judge should have done something differently in when that note came forward, whether the judge should have done a further inquiry. So some of what's happening now could maybe be looped into that, but it's not going to be the primary point of motion. Which will seek to say, hey, judge, you should have done more at the time.
11: Okay, similar question, different person, which is this, you know, interview that Patrick Clancy is now giving, the first, obviously, since the mistrial and everything that went down then. He's already obviously testified in that first trial. Is there anything, I think a lot of folks will be watching, you know, to see, like, is there anything he may say, or perhaps, I don't know, his new wife now, that could be used in a similar way? In other words, not the focus of some legal proceedings moving forward, but as part of whatever case may be made by the defense.
12: So if there's another trial that comes down the road, right, Patrick Clancy will be a witness, and anything that's said publicly could come back into the courtroom. Hallie, what I'm really interested to hear is whether or not Patrick Clancy speaks about if there has been communication with the district attorney, who's the ultimate decision maker, as to how this case plays out moving forward. As the victim, does he want to see a second trial? Is he hoping there's the possibility for a plea deal? So I'm really interested in that aspect of it, which I think would be a primary factor and something the district attorney would weigh heavily taking into consideration. If there is, in fact, going to be a round 2, what does that look like? It could be completely different.
11: What do you think a timeline would be for the DA to share any of the thinking around the potential for a second trial? Because it's obviously on the clearly on the table. But like, I don't want to, you know, I don't want to say what's the holdup, but when, you know?
12: Right. The district attorney has not made public any decision on that. They have to have a second trial begin within a year. So there's a pretty long timeline.
11: Yeah.
12: Remember, these are first degree murder charges. There's no statute of limitations on that. So there's not a lot of timing restraints. The district attorney can really think about it. But I do think there's a lot that's going to go into that decision when you do hear the 11-1. And by the way, we've heard so much more about what was happening in that deliberation room and the jurors' yeah. view on the evidence. That's really relevant to what you're going to do a second time around. And is this a case that you believe you're going to be able to prove beyond a reasonable doubt? Are there problems with the evidence? Hallie, when you think about it, presentation is one thing, the way that the prosecutors lay out the case. But some of the evidence, it's not going to change. So
11: that's
12: all for the district attorney to decide.
11: When we talk about, you know, the various lawyers involved in various ways in this case, it was, I think, notable to some folks that the holdout juror got an attorney, right, who specializes in defamation litigation here, among other things. It feels unusual. You know, we don't often hear about jurors getting attorneys or lawyering up, if you will. Talk to me about the rationale. Is that, you know, why, what help would that be to this juror?
12: Hallie, I have not seen a case where we've seen so much of the behind the scenes of what is going on in the deliberation room. And just that very clear in the interviews, there was clearly a lot of tension there
11: yeah.
12: and maybe some animosity that these jurors have against the two factions with the one holdout juror. And from what we've heard in this interview, you know, there's people coming to his house. There's obviously a lot of discourse online. And so an attorney would help give any legal avenues to protect this individual against whether it be harassment or potentially defamation. You know, that's a complicated and thorny area because you have somebody who is a private person. You know, you have this private person, public figure analysis. He's a private person. It's easier to yeah. bring the case. But Allie, it's all playing out on TikTok and Instagram. And remember, they have what's called platform immunity. They can't be held liable for what people post. So it is a thorny road to the extent that he wants to take action, maybe send cease and desist or deal with individuals who are coming to his home. A lawyer would be an avenue
11: yeah.
12: to at least explore what options are out there.
11: Ms. DeMaris, always good to see you. Thank you for walking us through all that. Appreciate it. Let's get to this emergency unfolding in the skies. New video just into us of a portable battery catching fire during an international flight. And as our Tom Costello reports, incidents like this one are on the rise.
13: Emergency in business class. Fire suddenly on a KLM flight from Amsterdam to Curacao, scorching the seat back and window shade. Blackened charred remains, all that was left of a rechargeable battery that caught fire. KLM says the flight returned safely to Amsterdam. Last month, a laptop fire on an American flight to Dallas injured one passenger. The FAA says flight attendants threw the laptop in a fire containment bag. Passenger Jessica Ergens was on board.
14: It is the most terrifying flying experience I've ever had. I didn't know what was going to happen.
13: Just the most recent examples of overheating rechargeable batteries, cell phones, or e-cigarettes posing a lethal threat in flight. From a battery fire on an Air China flight a year ago to a South Korean plane destroyed by fire in January of 25. From 2024 through 2025, a 15% increase in incidents with a dramatic 42% increase in portable charger fires. The FAA reports so far this year, 77 cases in the U.S.
15: The threat is real and lives are at stake. Passenger safety is at stake. Flight attendants, pilots, they're all in danger if these cannot be contained and controlled.
13: It's why airlines require every passenger not to put rechargeable batteries in checked bags and keep your power banks out of your carry-ons. Hallie?
11: Okay, Tom Costello, thank you. To Florida now, in a deadly confrontation on the street caught on camera, a man picking up a law enforcement officer and body slamming him to the ground before you hear a single shot fired. George Solis has the video.
16: That I've noticed with the moments before the deadly officer involved shooting caught on camera. You can see a man in green body slams a law enforcement agent who's dressed in red. Horns blaring as the man pins the agent from the Florida Department of Law Enforcement to the ground in the middle of traffic. Then you can hear a single gunshot. The Miami-Dade Sheriff's Office says 28-year-old Daniel Shand was killed. The video does not show how the incident began. Investigators say the unnamed agent, who was on duty, was in his vehicle when Shand began striking the window. The agent then getting out of the car. Here, you can see what appears to be the moment the agent pulls out a gun as Shand slams him to the ground. Shand on top of the agent, waving people over to him. The man recording approaches the scene.
17: Hey, he got a gun, yo.
16: Then, the gunshot. Shan's roommate speaking with our NBC Miami station.
18: Watching him, like, lifeless, you know, dead just on the street. And I felt out of puzzle, like, out of head.
16: The agent has been placed on administrative leave during the investigation.
11: George is joining us now. And George, you know, as is the case for several of these instances, when we see very sort of dramatic video, we don't know what happened before that video starts, right? What did witnesses say?
2: Yeah, Hallie, we don't know. And investigation is still ongoing. And it's happened really, really early in the morning. So a lot of people were getting out of their homes. They were sort of in the middle of that morning rush. A lot of witnesses saying they heard the commotion and they came outside after the fact. So they see the altercation sort of in the aftermath, where there's someone already laying on the ground, an officer that seems to be injured. There is video out there. Of course, law enforcement is asking anyone with information to come forward. That agent himself was also taken to the hospital, we understand, and as is pretty standard, has been on paid administrative leave while this investigation unfolds. But clearly, a lot of questions left to be answered here, Hallie.
11: Yeah, no kidding. George, thank you very much. Much more ahead for us on Top Story, including the deadly shark attack in Australia, the beach forced to shut down. We'll tell you what we're learning. Plus, a gas pipeline exploding in Louisiana, a wall of flames captured on video from above. And Princess Diana's brother doubling down on those bombshell accusations against King Charles and what he's saying now about how Prince Harry was treated as a child. Stay with us.

0: We're back now with the deadly shark attack. A swimmer bitten off the coast of Australia and the beach shut down as a shark was spotted lurking in the water just beneath the surface. Jesse Kirsch has the details.
1: Tonight, a deadly shark attack shutting down this Australian beach.
2: It's like we've seen off Jaws, where a body is flicked around like a rag doll.
1: The shocking incident happened this morning near Perth in Western Australia when police say a shark bit a swimmer off the coast of Sorrento Beach. You can hear the siren sounding, the attack triggering a frantic search by air and water. This shark spotted just beneath the surface. But despite the rescue efforts, police say the swimmer died.
3: It's very sad and very scary because a lot of people swim here.
1: Witnesses say the shark could have been close to 20 feet long. The attack happening in front of the victim's friend.
2: He was on his knees just yelling out, why? And sorry, he felt bad because he didn't go back to save his mate. And I said, no, you couldn't have done that.
1: Today marks at least the fifth deadly shark attack in Australia this year alone. Among the other tragedies, a 12-year-old boy died after being attacked in Sydney Harbour in January. And tonight, after this latest mauling, officials warning beachgoers to be on heightened alert. Jesse Kirsch, NBC News.
0: Elsewhere overseas to the UK, the growing royal rift. In a new excerpt from his book, Princess Diana's brother says there was a lack of care for Prince Harry as a child, as he fires back at the palace over allegations he's not being entirely truthful. Here's Morgan Chesky.
4: Tonight, Princess Diana's brother doubling down, standing by claims against the royal family, particularly King Charles.
5: I'm telling the truth.
4: In his new book about his sister, Charles Spencer alleges following Diana's death, the then prince told him, rest assured, we'll forget her soon enough.
5: I've only ever had two calls on the line with Prince Charles at any stage of my life. I was hyper alert to what he was saying, and those are precisely the words he said.
4: The palace issuing a rare rebuke earlier this week, writing, His Majesty is mindful that the pain of fraternal grief can cloud reason, affect judgment, and color memory in ways others do not recognize.
5: I told friends and family straight away, close friends and family, about what had been said because it was so monstrous.
4: And in a new excerpt published in the Daily Mail, Spencer detailing his heartbreak upon seeing 12-year-old Harry before the funeral, writing he wondered, how could he possibly be expected to deal with the agony that the day ahead would insist upon? Adding his nephew needed Diana's hugs, of course, and they would forever be denied him. But instead of calm and nurture, he was allowed to spin out of control. Both of Diana's sons have yet to comment. Today, Prince Harry appeared publicly for the Invictus Games he helped found, telling students there,
6: the people that inspire me are the people that get knocked down and get back up.
4: The memoir on the People's Princess expected to hit shelves next week. Morgan Chesky, NBC News.
0: Still ahead for us tonight, the warning after a possible measles exposure at a children's hospital in Philadelphia. What teams there are doing now. Plus, running into the future, this aerodynamic speed suit helping this pro runner beat out all the rest. But first, top stories, top moment, and Knicks star Jalen Brunson going from the court to the catwalk. His two-year-old daughter walking the kids' runway at New York Fashion Week. But when she seemed to get a little stage fright, he went right into girl dad mode. Look at this.

my God, she's so cute. It's Brunson for you, always saving the day. And hey, guess what? Recognize these kiddos? Craig Melvin's kids also rocking the stage, showing off some very cool back-to-school looks. Everybody looking stylish. We'd love to see it. Stay with us. We got more top story after the break.

0: Back now with Top Stories News Feed, starting in Philly, where public health officials are sounding the alarm over measles. They say there was a potential exposure at the Children's Hospital of Philadelphia last week, specifically in the NICU. The hospital says they're working to make sure these babies get medicine to prevent them from getting the virus. Pennsylvania is experiencing a major measles outbreak with cases nearing 800. And in Louisiana, a gas pipeline burst, temporarily putting in place some evacuation orders. Look at this video showing the eruption sending a cloud of bunch of flames into the sky there. From above, you can see this wall of fire ripping across the field. The local sheriff's office says they managed to contain the leak. Thankfully, nobody was hurt. You see the flames in the field. Everybody nearby is being allowed back into their homes. And some very scary moments at the Mets-Phillies game when the Mets first baseman took a knee to the head. Video shows a Phillies outfielder hitting a ground fielder towards first base. Jared Young and pitcher Nolan McLean both went in to cover it. McLean kneeing Young in the head, flying over him. That made him go unconscious. He was carted off the field but did give a thumbs up, which was good to see. He's expected to make a full recovery. And at a track meet in London, check out how an Olympic runner stepped out in a one-of-a-kind speed suit. Look at this. Designed by Nike, all black, in collaboration with the British runner Keely Hodgkinson. She's wearing it there. They say it's designed to be extra aerodynamic. Well, did it work? She ripped away from the pack and won the race. She is also the reigning Olympic champ. So perhaps some new tech we could see down the road. To Pennsylvania now, and the violent attack on female college students there with a group that had gathered outside this woman's off-campus home, caught on camera brutally beating her after witnesses say she asked them to leave. Our Erin McLaughlin has this story, and we want to warn you, some of the images here are disturbing.
1: Disturbing video shows the moment a college student is thrown to the ground and beaten, dragged by her hair. Police say there were multiple victims after a large fight broke out in the early hours of Saturday morning. Witnesses say a crowd had gathered outside off-campus housing near York College in Pennsylvania.
2: And they started, you know, they throw cans around, they're banging on the door.
1: NBC affiliate WGAL spoke to three students who asked not to be identified. They say the student who lived there had asked the crowd to leave the property when she was attacked.
2: Literally eight to 12 girls grabbing this girl by her hair, punching her, kicking her.
1: Prior to the assault, the students say there was a drag race in the neighborhood. This video shows a car crashing into a pole on the side of the road. At a press conference today, police say they've arrested three juvenile females involved in the attack.
3: The charges range from felony riot to misdemeanor simple assault, defiant trespass, and harassment.
1: City officials say it's all part of a larger problem.
4: The city has taken action to address pop-up parties, illegal dirt bikes, reckless driving, and other conduct that violates the law.
1: Tonight, officials say no serious injuries were reported. Erin McLaughlin, NBC News.
0: To the criminal trial now of a former American Idol contestant accused of killing his wife and staging the crime scene to look like a deadly burglary. Caleb Flynn was on season 12 of Idol, and on the show, he talked about his wife, Ashley. Watch.
5: I absolutely love the Lord. I love my wife more than anything. She is very, very pretty. Just, oof, I love her.
0: Prosecutors allege he shot his wife and then staged the scene to make it seem like she was killed by an intruder. Playing this 911 call for the jury.
6: Miami County 911.
7: Oh my! Somebody broke into my home. Somebody broke into my home and shot my wife.
6: What are you seeing?
7: My wife is. She got two shots to her head. There's blood everywhere. Oh my God! Oh my God! Oh my God!
0: Flynn has pleaded not guilty to all charges. I want to bring in Erin Gilchrist, who's been following this case. He's joining us now. Okay, so opening statements, got things started. Walk us through how each side, both the prosecution and the defense, is making the case. We laid out what the prosecution's doing. Talk to us about both.
8: Yeah, so I can tell you first that we had quite a bit of testimony today from first responders who really went through the process of laying out the crime scene, explaining what was seen as officers and medics arrived on the scene there. We know that the jury also went to the crime scene earlier this morning to take a look at that space, the house, obviously, that Caleb Flynn shared with his wife and two young daughters. The prosecutors in their opening statements really tried to actually revealed two things that were significant. One, they do not have a a murder weapon, and two, there were no eyewitnesses. But they say they do understand a motive and an intent on the part of Caleb Flynn. They believe that he had been having a years-long affair and that he wanted his wife out of the way for that relationship. They went through what they said were text messages. They said there were 100,000 text messages between Caleb Flynn and his mistress, and they read one where they say he talked about wanting to kill his wife and having hatred for her. I want you to hear a little bit of what the prosecution and the defense team said in opening statements today.
9: Caleb said he hated Ashley, wanted her gone, wanted her dead, wanted to be free of her, and wanted a future with his mistress instead.
10: You're not here to deliberate on whether or not you like Caleb. You certainly are not here to render a verdict on whether or not you approve or condone of his actions. This is an aggravated murder trial. A man can fail as a husband without being a murderer.
8: And Hallie, the defense team really tried to make the point that that Caleb Flynn had been a bad husband, that he was having an affair, but that was not evidence to support a murder charge in this case, and said that this is something where the jury would have reasonable doubt in terms of convicting Caleb Flynn.
0: It's always interesting to hear some of the what we call color, like what happened sort of in the courtroom that maybe wasn't incredibly visible immediately. But it sounds like Flynn got emotional sort of very visibly in court, right?
8: Very much so. There were a couple of times where the pool camera in the courtroom was able to capture his face in the courtroom, and there were tears streaming down his face. There was one point where we saw body cam video from one of the officers who responded to the scene initially, where obviously he was trying to explain what he saw, explaining that his kids were in their bedroom at the time of the shooting. He's crying in that video, and as he's watching that video play in the courtroom, Hallie, he was extremely emotional, just sort of fighting back tears, but you could see tears streaming down his face. We don't know who else is going to be called here. There were hundreds of names on the defense and prosecution lists of potential witnesses that they could call. At this point, we expect that this trial could last 2 or 3 weeks, and there are questions, obviously, about whether his children might be called to testify. They were in the house when this shooting happened. And then this mistress that the prosecution has brought up as well. We don't know whether they'll testify, but it'll be something to look out for the next couple of weeks here.
0: I know you'll be watching that. Aaron Gilchrist, thank you very much for that. To the dangerous storm threat now lingering into the weekend, with tens of millions of people on alert for potentially destructive weather after a week of just relentless flooding. Some new video here shows first responders coming from a helicopter to rescue an older couple whose car got trapped in some of these rushing floodwaters. Meteorologist Larissa Abreu with our NBC Miami station is tracking the next round of storms for us tonight.
11: We're going to be watching a slow-moving system bring heavy rain across portions of the Midwest, really starting tonight, but this is going to carry on through the start of the weekend with that slow-moving system bringing in rain from Minneapolis to Chicago, and it's just going to be a stormy morning for the Windy City. Some of these scattered storms will then cross the Ohio Valley and enter the Northeast as we head towards our Sunday. We're talking heavy rain along that I-95 corridor from Boston to New York City, south through Philadelphia, heavy rain that could lead to flooding. And take a look at some of these numbers. Very impressive with rain through Sunday up to 6 inches. Certainly not out of the question. Again, the bullseye over the Midwest. But notice the Northeast. They, too, will see significant rain that could, again, lead to flooding in some spots. As far as the flood concerned, you can see it here on this map nicely. This does include places like Des Moines all the way back towards cities in Chicago, or around Chicago, I should say, with that heavy rain moving through, and it's going to be a slow mover, and this is what's going to exacerbate that threat for flooding straight on through the start of the weekend and into our Sunday. Hallie?
0: Larissa, thank you for that. Still ahead for us here tonight, our series Great Americans, taking us to Mount Rushmore. You'll hear from the park's first woman to serve as superintendent about how she's preserving this country's natural resources and her message to the next generation. Plus, remembering Duncan Sheik, the singer behind one of the most memorable songs of the 90s. More on his life and legacy next.

0: back now with our series Great Americans, where we talk to those who have achieved so much about their life and this country. Tonight, a woman who devoted her career to America's national parks, becoming the first woman to lead the team, is in the spotlight at one of our country's most iconic landmarks. Our Great American this week, the first woman to serve as superintendent of Mount Rushmore, Cheryl Schreier. Here's Tom.
1: I love America for all of the different opportunities. I love the diversity, the people, the landscapes.
2: For much of her career, Cheryl Schreier worked alongside some of the greatest Americans.
1: Mount Rushmore still takes my breath away.
2: The massive tribute to four American presidents is one of the country's most iconic landmarks, a symbol of this nation's history.
3: Next to the sculptures of George Washington and Thomas Jefferson, work begins on the head of Abraham Lincoln.
2: And right here in 2010, Schreier made some history of her own, becoming the first female superintendent of Mount Rushmore National Memorial.
1: When I got the call, I was pretty much blown away. There had been at least 10 previous superintendents, and they were all male.
4: This was the National Park Service badge.
2: For nearly a decade, Schreier oversaw the entire park's operations, from tourism to conservation.
1: Mount Rushmore makes me feel very proud to be an American. It really exemplifies our country and patriotism.
2: Throughout her trailblazing career, the Minnesota native worked at 10 different national parks, starting as a park technician in South Dakota's Jewel Cave National Monument and taking on leadership roles at parks in Iowa and North Dakota.
1: All of the different landscapes, the stories, the cultural and natural resources. Americans should be stewards of these very special resources.
2: Some of her most memorable moments, hosting First Lady Michelle Obama and daughters Sasha and Malia at Mount Rushmore in 2012, and honoring her brother for his service in Vietnam.
1: I was able to publicly recognize him and then presented him with the flag that had flown over Mount Rushmore that day. There were tears in both of our eyes.
4: Here's Minnesota.
2: Schreier, now retired, leaving a legacy as strong as the granite.
1: When I mentor young people, and especially young girls, I always tell them that you can do this. To be part of the American story and the story of the National Park Service is an honor, and I will always hold it near and dear to my heart.
0: Our thanks to Tom for that. And tonight, the music world is remembering singer-songwriter Duncan Sheik, the artist best known for his 90s hit Barely Breathing and his work on the musical Spring Awakening. Here's Stephanie Gosk.
5: It was a Grammy-nominated hit that exploded across the music scene in the 90s. Duncan Sheik's song Barely Breathing charted on the Billboard Hot 100 for 55 weeks.
6: I'm thinking it over anyway, yeah, yeah, yeah.
5: Plunging him into the center of the pop music scene.
7: Mama who bore me, mama who gave me.
5: But it was on a different stage where he would cement his musical legacy, co-writing the music for the hit show Spring Awakening.
7: Mama.
5: Tony-winning musical breaking convention by bringing rock music to a Broadway stage. Launching the careers of Leeds' Lea Michele and Jonathan Groff.
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10: To pretend.
5: His mother telling the New York Times he died from cardiac arrest, leaving behind a wife and daughter. He was 56 years old.
11: Rise above, sing below.
5: A post on his Instagram account today remembering him as a singular talent and a deeply influential voice in music and theater. Stephanie Gosk, NBC News, New York.
0: Our thanks to Stephanie for that. Still ahead here on Top Story, everything you can binge watch and listen to this weekend, including a new docuseries about Jay-Z, offering a glimpse into his creative process and his life. 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

0: now with Binge-Worthy, our look at the best stuff to watch and listen to this weekend. Joining us tonight is entertainment journalist and CEO of Pop Viewers, my personal Friday favorite, Chris Witherspoon. Hi, Chris. So good to see you.
1: Hi, Hallie. I'm back. Let's do it.
0: Okay, we got to start with Jay-Z, this new docuseries, right, yes, that revisits some of his biggest hits 30 years after the debut album. I cannot believe it's been 30 years.
1: It's so crazy.
0: This is Jay-Z in 8 on HBO Max.
2: Around 9 is when I caught the bug, like being obsessed. I would write every day. Writing. Just writing. Every day.
3: The reason why rap is so loved, that feeling of that underdog, that's why people were listening. That's why it hit them somewhere.
0: It feels like he's getting really candid in this one, Chris.
1: So candid. I'm like getting goosebumps because Jay-Z, he doesn't open up that much. It's a really big get to get him to sit and talk for 8 episodes about his body of work. Everyone knows that he won 25 Grammy Awards, but 30 years later, he is breaking down track by track the biggest hits. And David Rubin is the former co-founder of Def Jam Records and produced Jay-Z's 2003 album, The Black Album. So they already had this rapport, this chemistry. And what I love about this, Hallie, is Rick asks any and everything. He is not afraid of him. And Jay-Z answers everything.
0: That's cool. That's going to be a good one to watch. Next up, Apple TV. Let's talk about that. Slow Horses. People may have watched. It's back for season 6. It is a favorite of our beloved executive producer here on Top Story. And it's fresh off
1: Same
0: an
1: here.
0: Emmy win, too, for outstanding directing of a drama series. You love it, too. Here is a little bit of the upcoming season.
4: There's a list with all our names.
5: Anyone who's ever worked at Slough House has been targeted.
6: It's a bloodbath. Why are we just sitting here? Pick up the others. Head to the safe house.
7: You need to come with us.
8: I haven't been in touch for months.
9: So I'm not actually needed.
10: No, I'm afraid you are.
11: I cannot emphasize this enough. Stay dark, yeah? No phones.
12: Yeah.
11: What don't you understand about going dark?
0: People love this one, Chris.
1: It's so crazy. I laugh at this show so much. And Gary Oldman, Oscar winner, anything he does is incredible. But he's playing the leader of the Slough House, which are these former spies who basically get demoted. So think James Bond gets demoted, and a bunch of these spies have to then do these missions. This time, the spies are targets themselves. It is 6 seasons in, a great binge because you have 5 seasons to catch up on.
0: Yeah.
1: But every single episode of Hallie feels like a movie. They are so well done.
0: You know what? That's like a good sell. Maybe I'm going to look into this one. It's like the
1: I
0: next
1: should watch
0: sort of fall,
1: it. I think
0: fall
1: do
0: watch.
1: This one.
0: Okay. Clocking that. Apple TV. We're talking about Apple TV Thriller, this new one. Emergency dispatcher who gets a call from his long lost daughter. The premise alone, I think, is very gripping, very compelling. This is called Last Scene. Here's that.
13: My daughter went missing 11 years ago.
14: Maggie?
15: I can't stop thinking about that poor family.
14: I missed her by minutes.
16: Are you sure, mate?
14: It's her.
0: Oh, my God. This one's making my stomach hurt, Chris. I got chills.
1: Oh, my God. So crazy. And I won't try and do my Australian accent for this one, but it really is one of those ones that I feel like any true crime person's going to love because it feels like it's one of those kind of genres. But it's a man who lost his daughter 11 years ago, who's working as a dispatcher, gets his phone call from a girl who sounds like it could be his daughter and sends him on this crazy rabbit hole. It's based on a book. It's shot in Australia. It kind of feels like a little bit of like travel, escapism.
0: Oh, interesting.
1: Really, really good, though. Edge of your seat the whole time.
0: Okay, that's a good one. And based on a book, too. Maybe that's the next book club pick. I don't get to watch a ton, but I do know a little bit about the Secret Lives of Mormon Wives, which is back for season 5. Because, as you know, there's been kind of a hard news nexus to this. Taylor Frankie Paul had a series of controversies, got her kicked off ABC's The Bachelorette. Here's a look at the trailer.
17: How did she get here?
18: Why did you get my initials tattooed on your lips?
19: It's giving obsessed.
20: I am obsessed.
21: This whole thing has spiraled.
22: They're like Romeo and Juliet in the TikTok age.
23: I think all of this is so hard to talk about.
24: 4 years ago, we were just making TikToks. It's just so crazy, all the things that we've been through together.
0: they're definitely not leaning out of the sort of controversy that has been surrounding this one.
1: I mean, Hallie, this show is the gift that keeps on giving. And 5 years ago, 4 years ago, no one really knew who these ladies were, unless you were on Mom Talk on TikTok and they were doing dances. But Taylor Frankie Paul, as you mentioned, just did The Bachelorette. Whitney Levitt just did Broadway. Yep. So there's this huge, you know, interest around their lives after experiencing real fame. Each one of these ladies now is a brand. They are a business and they are all making millions of dollars. So it's kind of, this season's about the price of fame and what it really feels like.
0: You mentioned Whitney Levitt. Am I not? Isn't she on The Traitors, which is back for season 5 on the Mothership on Peacock? And that's what's interesting.
1: Yes.
0: It's a twist.
1: Instead, she was on The Traitors. She was on it last season.
0: That's what I thought. Because this season, it's different. It's not celebrities. It's like regular Joes, basically. It's everyday folks who are going to be trying for this one, right? Here's a little clip of that.
7: Being a mother, maybe I want to step outside of my comfort zone and kill a few folks.
8: The rest of you will become my faithful. Track down those traitors and banish them from the game.
10: We got one. It's her.
12: There's a heap of suspicion on you.
10: I don't know who I can trust.
12: We're stirring the pot.
8: It's fun, isn't it? I'm having a blast.
0: I mean, these are quote-unquote everyday people. Chris, they're going to be celebrities in their own right soon enough.
1: Real talk. I just love Alan Cumming. Anything he does on this show, I just giggle and, like, laugh so much. But, no, this is a brilliant concept. This show's been out for several seasons. Normally, reality stars, just different stars that are part of the cast. This time, 80,000 applicants. 80,000 applicants. They chose 22 everyday Americans, from a pilot to a bookkeeper, you name it. They are competing for $250,000 in cash dollars, okay? I think it's a great twist on this series that people already love. And it airs on NBC on Thursdays and then the next day on Peacock.
0: That's right. Got to get that in. Let me talk about music now. You've got Dominic Fike, rapper, singer, back with a new single from his upcoming album. This is Small Town. Here it is.

0: talking.
1: Okay, very chill vibes on this one, Chris.
2: Right? I'm into it. I'm a huge fan of Dominic Fike. Some folks might recognize him. He was in season 2 of Euphoria. Go back in your memory bank. He was in there as an actor. This is his 3rd album, How to Quit Smoking. I think it's a brilliant album, a great lead single. And just like he kind of genre bends with hip hop and pop,
1: right.
2: A little alternative. I love that you can't really put him in a box.
1: Somebody who else who's out with a new song is somebody who had one of the biggest earworms of like the turn of the, I don't know, the 2010s.
2: Yep.
1: Call Me Maybe. Get ready. You're going to sing it in your head. Who wasn't? It was unavoidable. Carly Rae Jepsen. She's got a new one now called Versailles. Here's that.

0: cute. She's still out here making music. She's right, still doing her thing.
1: And I love the lyrics. This is off of her 8th studio album. It's so crazy. 15 years later, wow, after Call Me Maybe, she is still out here putting out music and has this very loyal fan base. People love her music. I'm a big fan of hers. And 24 tracks. It's like a double album. You can't go wrong.
0: Oh, my God. Prolific, for sure.
1: Yes,
0: just like
1: candy.
0: You, Chris Witherspoon,
1: thank
0: always
1: you.
0: Right here on Top
1: thank
0: Story.
1: You.
0: Thank you so much for helping us figure out what is binge-worthy. Appreciate you.
1: Have a great weekend.
0: Appreciate you too, Chris. Appreciate all you for watching, and I hope you have a great weekend. I'm Hallie Jackson here in Washington. Tom is back Monday, and I'll see you over on NBC News for Sunday Nightly News. Stay right there. We've got much more on the way. Breaking news tonight, the president's new media ban to try to keep CNN, MS Now, and Politico out of the White House. The president blasting the outlets late today and warning others may follow. But is that move even legal? Plus, the deal just announced for the American

0: Ties to Putin bankrolled part of his wedding celebrations. Also tonight, the lone holdout juror in the Lindsey Clancy case breaking his silence. What he says happened in those heated deliberations that ended in a mistrial. New video of the moments before a deadly shooting in Miami. A man body slamming law enforcement in the middle of traffic before a deadly shot goes off. The investigation into what happened. Off-campus brawl, disturbing video showing a mob of people brutally attacking female college students. What led up to this violent assault? Cabin chaos, a rechargeable battery catching fire, scorching a seat, with incidents like these skyrocketing. Doubling down, Princess Diana's brother speaking publicly about his bombshell accusations against King Charles and the palace's pushback, how he's defending his claims. Deadly shark attack, a swimmer killed in front of horrified beachgoers in Australia. This shark right here spotted just under the surface. On the prowl, how the mountain lion on the loose in San Francisco was finally caught. Remembering singer Duncan Sheik, whose 90s hit Barely Breathing dominated the charts. And our series Great Americans takes us to Mount Rushmore and the first woman to serve as the park's superintendent. How she's preserving the iconic monument for the next generation. Nightly News starts right now.
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0: Good evening. I'm Hallie Jackson in for Tom tonight, and we're coming on the air with two major headlines out of the White House, with President Trump now saying he wants to ban three well-known media outlets, as he's also announcing a new deal for the U.S. military in Greenland. The president setting the stage for a showdown over the First Amendment and freedom of the press, saying his new media ban applies to CNN, MS Now, and Politico. And while this is far from the first time President Trump has made clear he doesn't like some of the coverage he gets, now he appears to be going further, describing an all-out ban to keep those three outlets out of the White House altogether, warning he may do the same for others. Moments later, more news from President Trump on a different front, revealing a new agreement with Denmark, which controls Greenland, to give the U.S., in the president's words, permanent control over the territory's security. We'll have more on that in just a moment, but we begin with Kelly O'Donnell on the president's controversial new media ban.
2: Tonight, in an unprecedented and escalating challenge to a free press, President Trump declared a ban on three news organizations, CNN, MS Now, and Politico, saying he's unhappy with their coverage. He also threatened other media outlets to follow in a social media post. We pressed him in the Oval Office.
3: Every president takes an oath to uphold the Constitution, which includes the First Amendment. How do you justify such a ban?
4: Much more so than you.
3: Is this serious?
4: Because of fake news. You get so tired of reading and seeing fake news. There may be others to join them, and maybe they can get better and would like to have them in. But our country has to have honest news.
2: While there are no signs this ban is actually in effect, the president described his intention.
4: I don't want them in my office. I don't want them here. I would say the ban would go as far as you can. And if they could straighten themselves out, you know, if they could straighten themselves out, I'd love it.
2: The First Amendment protects news coverage from government discrimination based on what a journalist writes or reports. CNN responded in a statement that the ban would be an illegal assault on that fundamental and constitutionally protected right. In a separate new development, the president was asked about the propriety of his son, Don Jr., accepting a lavish wedding party in the Bahamas in May, paid for by a Russian oligarch with ties to Vladimir Putin's inner circle. Today, the president defended that gift, but said for the first time that his son is covering that cost.
4: As I understand it, he paid him back. He didn't want to have that, so I hear he paid him back.
0: Kelly is joining us now from the White House. And Kelly, you also asked the president about his controversial plans for the Kennedy Center.
3: I did. And tonight the president did not address whether he would consider demolition. That's something that protesters very much are concerned about. There are demonstrators around the Kennedy Center right now to show their support for keeping it open and for protecting it. I also asked the president why he would consider wanting his name on a memorial for a slain president. And he said he wants recognition if his administration goes forward with renovation of that cultural center.
0: Kelly O'Donnell with a busy afternoon at the White House. Thank you. To that other breaking headline now, President Trump announcing a deal that he says gives the U.S. permanent control over security in Greenland. Let's get right to our senior national security correspondent, Courtney Kuby. Courtney, in practical terms, what does this deal actually mean?

0: Yeah, Hallie, President Trump says this agreement gives the U.S. the ability to secure Greenland by whatever means necessary forever. Now, he writes on social media that the U.S. will immediately develop a large military presence in Greenland. But it's not clear what exactly is different with this new agreement. The U.S. already has a small military presence at a Space Force base there in Greenland. Now, Greenland is a self-governing part of the Kingdom of Denmark. They have welcomed the U.S. military amid concerns that Russia and China were expanding their presence in the Arctic. President Trump says this agreement has means that no adversary can ever have a military base there without U.S. approval. The Danish Prime Minister's office saying the three countries are expected to sign this agreement at the U.N. General Assembly next week. Hallie?
1: Courtney Kuby, thank you. Now to the latest twist in the Lindsey Clancy murder trial. The holdout juror, whose disagreement during deliberations led to a mistrial, is speaking out tonight. While we're also hearing from Lindsey Clancy's ex-husband. Our Emily Aketa has the latest on the case that has gripped the nation.
2: For the first time since Lindsey Clancy's murder trial,
3: I'm going to declare a mistrial.
2: The sole holdout is breaking his silence, publicly identifying himself as Michael Disronville in a statement shared by his attorney. He said he kept getting cut off during deliberations and that he thought the prosecution had enough proof that Clancy knew exactly what she was doing and planned. Also saying, I didn't have any doubts. In contrast to what other jurors, including the foreperson, have suggested since the mistrial.
4: He admitted he had reasonable doubt, and I started filling out the form. And then he said, but I'm still not going to say that she's not guilty by reason of insanity.
5: I've been on the phone with him for about an hour.
2: The host of the streaming series Fugitive TV says he spoke with the holdout juror.
5: This man cannot live in peace right now. People are knocking on his door, going around his house, not just his house, his family member's house.
2: The widely watched case that swept social media also putting a spotlight on Lindsey Clancy's ex-husband, Patrick.
6: She said she heard a man's voice telling her that if she didn't do it now, she would lose her chance or something like that.
2: While Lindsey Clancy has admitted to killing their children, Patrick has become the target of conspiracy theories suggesting his involvement in their deaths.
7: I talked to them.
8: What do you say?
7: Help me. All the time.
2: Now, opening up to CBS News' 60 Minutes, alongside his new wife, New York City doctor Rachel Danis.
9: I don't understand how the story has been so twisted. Pat is, as I said before, the most selfless father and supportive partner.
1: Emily is joining us now. And Emily, we don't know yet whether Patrick Clancy will address the holdout in his upcoming interview. But what else do we know about what's next for that juror?
10: So Michael Disronville's attorney, who, by the way, has represented President Trump in lawsuits against CBS News and The New York Times, says that the holdout juror will not be doing any interviews right now and that he is currently at a secure, undisclosed location in rural New England. Tally.
1: Emily Aketa, thank you. To the new video tonight of a deadly confrontation on the road in Florida. A man seen picking up a law enforcement officer and body slamming him to the ground. And then you hear a single shot fired. George Solis reports.
11: That I've noticed with the moments before the deadly officer-involved shooting caught on camera. You can see a man in green body slams a law enforcement agent who's dressed in red. Horns blaring as the man pins the agent from the Florida Department of Law Enforcement to the ground in the middle of traffic. Then you can hear a single gunshot. The Miami-Dade Sheriff's Office says 28-year-old Daniel Shand was killed. The video does not show how the incident began. Investigators say the unnamed agent who was on duty was in his vehicle when Shand began striking the window. The agent then getting out of the car. Here, you can see what appears to be the moment the agent pulls out a gun as Shan slams him to the ground. Shan on top of the agent, waving people over to him. The man recording approaches the scene.
12: Hey, he got a gun, yo.
11: Then, the gunshot. Shan's roommate speaking with our NBC Miami station.
13: Watching him, like, lifeless, you know, dead just on the street, and I felt out of puzzle, like out of head.
11: The agent has been placed on administrative leave during the investigation. George Solis, NBC News, Miami.
1: We have new reporting tonight about a brutal attack on female college students in Pennsylvania, apparently part of a troubling trend of big street takeovers. Erin McLaughlin reports, and we want to warn you, some of the images here are disturbing.
2: Disturbing video shows the moment a college student is thrown to the ground and beaten, dragged by her hair. Police say there were multiple victims after a large fight broke out in the early hours of Saturday morning. Witnesses say a crowd had gathered outside off-campus housing near York College in Pennsylvania.
12: And they started, you know, they throw cans around, they're banging on the door.
2: NBC affiliate WGAL spoke to three students who asked not to be identified. They say the student who lived there had asked the crowd to leave the property when she was attacked.
12: Literally eight to 12 girls grabbing this girl by her hair, punching her, kicking her.
2: Prior to the assault, the students say there was a drag race in the neighborhood. This video shows a car crashing into a pole on the side of the road. At a press conference today, police say they've arrested three juvenile females involved in the attack.
14: The charges ran from felony riot to misdemeanor simple assault, defiant trespass, and harassment.
2: City officials say it's all part of a larger problem.
15: The city has taken action to address pop-up parties, illegal dirt bikes, reckless driving, and other conduct that violates the law.
2: Tonight, officials say no serious injuries were reported. Erin McLaughlin, NBC News.
1: We have video just in tonight of the aftermath of a mid-air emergency when a portable battery caught fire on an international flight. As our Tom Costello reports, the number of fires like this one in the cabin is on the rise.
16: Emergency in business class. Fire suddenly on a KLM flight from Amsterdam to Curacao, scorching the seat back and window shade. Blackened charred remains, all that was left of a rechargeable battery that caught fire. KLM says the flight returned safely to Amsterdam. Last month, a laptop fire on an American flight to Dallas injured one passenger. The FAA says flight attendants threw the laptop in a fire containment bag. Passenger Jessica Ergens was on board.
17: It is the most terrifying flying experience I've ever had. I didn't know what was going to happen.
16: Just the most recent examples of overheating rechargeable batteries, cell phones, or e-cigarettes posing a lethal threat in flight. From a battery fire on an Air China flight a year ago to a South Korean plane destroyed by fire in January of 25. From 2024 through 2025, a 15% increase in incidents with a dramatic 42% increase in portable charger fires. The FAA reports so far this year, 77 cases in the U.S.
18: The threat is real and lives are at stake. Passenger safety is at stake. Flight attendants, pilots, they're all in danger if these cannot be contained and controlled.
16: It's why airlines require every passenger not to put rechargeable batteries in checked bags and keep your power banks out of your carry-ons. Hallie?
1: Okay, Tom Costello, thank you. When we return in 60 seconds, Princess Diana's brother firing back at King Charles in a new interview. His latest claims about the royal family. Plus, the wild mountain lion chase through the streets of San Francisco, how they finally caught it. And his hit helped define the 90s, remembering songwriter and composer Duncan Sheik.

0: back now with new revelations from that bombshell memoir about Princess Diana. Her brother firing back at the royal family over what Charles allegedly said in the days after Diana's death. Here's Morgan Chesky.
1: Tonight, Princess Diana's brother doubling down, standing by claims against the royal family, particularly King Charles.
2: I'm telling the truth.
1: In his new book about his sister, Charles Spencer alleges following Diana's death, the then prince told him, rest assured, we'll forget her soon enough.
2: I've only ever had two calls on the line with Prince Charles at any stage of my life. I was hyper alert to what he was saying, and those are precisely the words he said.
1: The palace issuing a rare rebuke earlier this week, writing, His Majesty is mindful that the pain of fraternal grief can cloud reason, affect judgment, and color memory in ways others do not recognize.
2: I told friends and family straight away, close friends and family, about what had been said because it was so monstrous.
1: And in a new excerpt published in the Daily Mail, Spencer detailing his heartbreak upon seeing 12-year-old Harry before the funeral, writing he wondered, how could he possibly be expected to deal with the agony that the day ahead would insist upon? Adding his nephew needed Diana's hugs, of course, and they would forever be denied him. But instead of calm and nurture, he was allowed to spin out of control. Both of Diana's sons have yet to comment. Today, Prince Harry appeared publicly for the Invictus Games he helped found, telling students there,
3: the people that inspire me are the people that get knocked down and get back up.
1: The memoir on the people's princess expected to hit shelves next week. Morgan Chesky, NBC News.
0: We are back in a moment with a swimmer killed by a shark in front of a crowd of people. Witnesses describe.

We are back with evacuation orders now lifted after a gas pipeline exploded in Louisiana. You see it here, that huge fire right there in the middle of the field after the pipeline ruptured. That led to a leak that's since been contained. And officials now say people nearby can go back to their homes. Thankfully, nobody was hurt. A deadly shark attack at a popular beach, terrifying those who saw it in Australia. It happened this morning near Perth while a man was swimming along the shore. Witnesses say it was like something out of Jaws, with the shark, said to be nearly 20 feet long, thrashing in the water. This shark, you see it just below the surface, was spotted nearby. In San Francisco, wild video tonight, and we mean that literally, of a mountain lion running through this neighborhood. Look at this, getting a little too close for comfort to this apartment. And then it goes weaving between cars in the street as animal control tries to corral it. They finally managed to tranquilize the big cat. Officials say it'll be checked out by the vet before being released back into the wild. And we're remembering the life of singer-songwriter Duncan Sheik tonight, best known for this enduring 90s mega hit. I am barely breathing, I can't find the air, don't know who I'm getting, imagining. Sheik died last night, his mother saying the cause was cardiac arrest. He also won a Tony as the composer for the Broadway musical Spring Awakening. He was 56 years old. When we come back, her job, well, it rocks. This week's Great American had the pleasure to work with some of the greatest Americans every day at spectacular Mount Rushmore.

0: back now with our series Great Americans, where we talk to those who have achieved so much about their life and this country. And tonight, a woman who devoted her career to America's national parks, becoming the first woman to lead the team at one of our country's most iconic landmarks. Our Great American this week, the first woman to serve as superintendent of Mount Rushmore, Cheryl Schreier. Here's Tom.
1: I love America for all of the different opportunities. I love the diversity, the people, the landscapes.
2: For much of her career, Cheryl Schreier worked alongside some of the greatest Americans.
1: Mount Rushmore still takes my breath away.
2: The massive tribute to four American presidents is one of the country's most iconic landmarks, a symbol of this nation's history.
3: Next to the sculptures of George Washington and Thomas Jefferson, work begins on the head of Abraham Lincoln.
2: And right here in 2010, Schreier made some history of her own, becoming the first female superintendent of Mount Rushmore National Memorial.
1: When I got the call, I was pretty much blown away. There had been at least 10 previous superintendents, and they were all male.
4: This was the National Park Service badge.
2: For nearly a decade, Schreier oversaw the entire park's operations, from tourism to conservation.
1: Mount Rushmore makes me feel very proud to be an American. It really exemplifies our country and patriotism.
2: Throughout her trailblazing career, the Minnesota native worked at 10 different national parks, starting as a park technician in South Dakota's Jewel Cave National Monument and taking on leadership roles at parks in Iowa and North Dakota.
1: All of the different landscapes, the stories, the cultural and natural resources. Americans should be stewards of these very special resources.
2: Some of her most memorable moments, hosting First Lady Michelle Obama and daughters Sasha and Malia at Mount Rushmore in 2012, and honoring her brother for his service in Vietnam.
1: I was able to publicly recognize him and then presented him with the flag that had flown over Mount Rushmore that day. There were tears in both of our eyes.
4: There's Minnesota.
2: Schreier, now retired, leaving a legacy as strong as the granite.
1: When I mentor young people, and especially young girls, I always tell them that you can do this. To be part of the American story and the story of the National Park Service is an honor, and I will always hold it near and dear to my heart.
0: And that spirit, certainly rock solid. That's Nightly News for this Friday. I'm Hallie Jackson. For all of us here at NBC, thanks for watching, and have a great night.

0: breaking news tonight, the president's new media ban to try to keep CNN, MS Now, and Politico out of the White House. The president blasting the outlets late today and warning others may follow. But is that move even legal? Plus, the deal just announced for the American military in Greenland. And what Don Jr. is now pledging to do after a Russian oligarch with ties to Putin bankrolled part of his wedding celebrations. Also tonight, the lone holdout juror in the Lindsey Clancy case breaking his silence. What he says happened in those heated deliberations that ended in a mistrial. New video of the moments before a deadly shooting in Miami. A man body slamming law enforcement in the middle of traffic before a deadly shot goes off. The investigation into what happened. Off-campus brawl, disturbing video showing a mob of people brutally attacking female college students. What led up to this violent assault? Cabin chaos, a rechargeable battery catching fire, scorching a seat, with incidents like these skyrocketing. Doubling down, Princess Diana's brother speaking publicly about his bombshell accusations against King Charles and the palace's pushback, how he's defending his claims. Deadly shark attack, a swimmer killed in front of horrified beachgoers in Australia. This shark right here spotted just under the surface. On the prowl, how the mountain lion on the loose in San Francisco was finally caught. Remembering singer Duncan Sheik, whose 90s hit Barely Breathing dominated the charts. And our series Great Americans takes us to Mount Rushmore and the first woman to serve as the park's superintendent. How she's preserving the iconic monument for the next generation. Nightly News starts right now.
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0: Good evening. I'm Hallie Jackson in for Tom tonight, and we're coming on the air with two major headlines out of the White House, with President Trump now saying he wants to ban three well-known media outlets, as he's also announcing a new deal for the U.S. military in Greenland. The president setting the stage for a showdown over the First Amendment and freedom of the press, saying his new media ban applies to CNN, MS Now, and Politico. And while this is far from the first time President Trump has made clear he doesn't like some of the coverage he gets, now he appears to be going further, describing an all-out ban to keep those three outlets out of the White House altogether, warning he may do the same for others. Moments later, more news from President Trump on a different front, revealing a new agreement with Denmark, which controls Greenland, to give the U.S., in the president's words, permanent control over the territory's security. We'll have more on that in just a moment, but we begin with Kelly O'Donnell on the president's controversial new media ban.
2: Tonight, in an unprecedented and escalating challenge to a free press, President Trump declared a ban on three news organizations, CNN, MS Now, and Politico, saying he's unhappy with their coverage. He also threatened other media outlets to follow in a social media post. We pressed him in the Oval Office.
3: Every president takes an oath to uphold the Constitution, which includes the First Amendment.
4: I do too.
3: How do you justify such a ban?
4: Much more so than you.
3: Is this serious?
4: Because of fake news. You get so tired of reading and seeing fake news. There may be others to join them, and maybe they can get better and would like to have them in. But our country has to have honest news.
2: While there are no signs this ban is actually in effect, the president described his intention.
4: I don't want them in my office. I don't want them here. I would say the ban would go as far as you can. And if they could straighten themselves out, you know, if they could straighten themselves out, I'd love it.
2: The First Amendment protects news coverage from government discrimination based on what a journalist writes or reports. CNN responded in a statement that the ban would be an illegal assault on that fundamental and constitutionally protected right. In a separate new development, the president was asked about the propriety of his son, Don Jr., accepting a lavish wedding party in the Bahamas in May, paid for by a Russian oligarch with ties to Vladimir Putin's inner circle. Today, the president defended that gift, but said for the first time that his son is covering that cost.
4: As I understand it, he paid him back. He didn't want to have that. So I hear he paid him back.
0: Kelly is joining us now from the White House. And Kelly, you also asked the president about his controversial plans for the Kennedy Center. I did. And tonight, the president did not address whether he would consider demolition. That's something that protesters very much are concerned about. There are demonstrators around the Kennedy Center right now to show their support for keeping it open and for protecting it. I also asked the president why he would consider wanting his name on a memorial for a slain president. And he said he wants recognition if his administration goes forward with renovation of that cultural center. Hallie?
5: Kelly O'Donnell with a busy afternoon at the White House. Thank you. To that other breaking headline now, President Trump announcing a deal that he says gives the U.S. permanent control over security in Greenland. Let's get right to our senior national security correspondent, Courtney Kuby. Courtney, in practical terms, what does this deal actually mean?
6: Yeah, Hallie, President Trump says this agreement gives the U.S. the ability to secure Greenland by whatever means necessary forever. Now, he writes on social media that the U.S. will immediately develop a large military presence in Greenland. But it's not clear what exactly is different with this new agreement. The U.S. already has a small military presence at a Space Force base there in Greenland. Now, Greenland is a self-governing part of the Kingdom of Denmark. They have welcomed the U.S. military amid concerns that Russia and China were expanding their presence in the Arctic. President Trump says this agreement means that no adversary can ever have a military base there without U.S. approval. The Danish Prime Minister's office saying the three countries are expected to sign this agreement at the U.N. General Assembly next week. Hallie?
5: Courtney Kuby, thank you. Now to the latest twist in the Lindsey Clancy murder trial. The holdout juror, whose disagreement during deliberations led to a mistrial, is speaking out tonight. While we're also hearing from Lindsey Clancy's ex-husband. Our Emily Aketa has the latest on the case that has gripped the nation.
7: For the first time since Lindsey Clancy's murder trial,
8: I'm going to declare a mistrial.
7: The sole holdout is breaking his silence, publicly identifying himself as Michael Disronville in a statement shared by his attorney. He said he kept getting cut off during deliberations and that he thought the prosecution had enough proof that Clancy knew exactly what she was doing and planned. Also saying, I didn't have any doubts. In contrast to what other jurors, including the foreperson, have suggested since the mistrial.
9: He admitted he had reasonable doubt, and I started filling out the form. And then he said, but I'm still not going to say that she's not guilty by reason of insanity.
10: I've been on the phone with him for about an hour.
7: The host of the streaming series Fugitive TV says he spoke with the holdout juror.
10: This man cannot live in peace right now. People are knocking on his door, going around his house, not just his house, his family member's house.
7: The widely watched case that swept social media also putting a spotlight on Lindsey Clancy's ex-husband, Patrick.
11: She said she heard a man's voice telling her that if she didn't do it now, she would lose her chance or something like that.
7: While Lindsey Clancy has admitted to killing their children, Patrick has become the target of conspiracy theories suggesting his involvement in their deaths.
12: I talked to them.
13: What do you say?
12: Help me. All the time.
7: Now, opening up to CBS News' 60 Minutes, alongside his new wife, New York City doctor Rachel Danis.
14: I don't understand how the story has been so twisted. Pat is, as I said before, the most selfless father and supportive partner.
5: Emily is joining us now. And Emily, we don't know yet whether Patrick Clancy will address the holdout in his upcoming interview. But what else do we know about what's next for that juror?
0: So Michael Disronville's attorney, who, by the way, has represented President Trump in lawsuits against CBS News and The New York Times, says that the holdout juror will not be doing any interviews right now and that he is currently at a secure, undisclosed location in rural New England. Tally.
5: Emily Aketa, thank you. To the new video tonight of a deadly confrontation on the road in Florida. A man seen picking up a law enforcement officer and body slamming him to the ground. And then you hear a single shot fired. George Solis reports.
15: That I've noticed with
16: the moments before the deadly officer-involved shooting caught on camera. You can see a man in green body slams a law enforcement agent who's dressed in red. Horns blaring as the man pins the agent from the Florida Department of Law Enforcement to the ground in the middle of traffic. Then you can hear a single gunshot. The Miami-Dade Sheriff's Office says 28-year-old Daniel Shand was killed. The video does not show how the incident began. Investigators say the unnamed agent, who was on duty, was in his vehicle when Shan began striking the window. The agent then getting out of the car. Here, you can see what appears to be the moment the agent pulls out a gun as Shan slams him to the ground. Shan on top of the agent, waving people over to him. A man recording approaches the scene.
17: Hey, he got a gun, yo.
16: Then, the gunshot. Shan's roommate speaking with our NBC Miami station.
18: Watching him, like, lifeless, you know, dead just on the street, and I felt out of puzzle, like out of head.
16: The agent has been placed on administrative leave during the investigation. George Solis, NBC News, Miami.
5: We have new reporting tonight about a brutal attack on female college students in Pennsylvania, apparently part of a troubling trend of big street takeovers. Aaron McLaughlin reports, and we want to warn you, some of the images here are disturbing.
7: Disturbing video shows the moment a college student is thrown to the ground and beaten, dragged by her hair. Police say there were multiple victims after a large fight broke out in the early hours of Saturday morning. Witnesses say a crowd had gathered outside off-campus housing near York College in Pennsylvania.
19: And they started, you know, they throw cans around, they're banging on the door.
7: NBC affiliate WGAL spoke to three students who asked not to be identified. They say the student who lived there had asked the crowd to leave the property when she was attacked.
19: Literally eight to 12 girls grabbing this girl by her hair, punching her, kicking her.
7: Prior to the assault, the students say there was a drag race in the neighborhood. This video shows a car crashing into a pole on the side of the road. At a press conference today, police say they've arrested three juvenile females involved in the attack.
20: The charges range from felony riot to misdemeanor simple assault, defiant trespass, and harassment.
7: City officials say it's all part of a larger problem.
21: The city has taken action to address pop-up parties, illegal dirt bikes, reckless driving, and other conduct that violates the law.
7: Tonight, officials say no serious injuries were reported. Aaron McLaughlin, NBC News.
5: We have video just in tonight of the aftermath of a midair emergency when a portable battery caught fire on an international flight. As our Tom Costello reports, the number of fires like this one in the cabin is on the rise.
22: Emergency in business class. Fire suddenly on a KLM flight from Amsterdam to Curacao, scorching the seat back and window shade. Blackened charred remains, all that was left of a rechargeable battery that caught fire. KLM says the flight returned safely to Amsterdam. Last month, a laptop fire on an American flight to Dallas injured one passenger. The FAA says flight attendants threw the laptop in a fire containment bag. Passenger Jessica Ergens was on board.
23: It is the most terrifying flying experience I've ever had. I didn't know what was going to happen.
22: Just the most recent examples of overheating rechargeable batteries, cell phones, or e-cigarettes posing a lethal threat in flight. From a battery fire on an Air China flight a year ago to a South Korean plane destroyed by fire in January of 25. From 2024 through 2025, a 15% increase in incidents with a dramatic 42% increase in portable charger fires. The FAA reports so far this year, 77 cases in the U.S.
24: The threat is real and lives are at stake. Passenger safety is at stake. Flight attendants, pilots, they're all in danger if these cannot be contained and controlled.
22: It's why airlines require every passenger not to put rechargeable batteries in checked bags and keep your power banks out of your carry-ons. Hallie?
5: Okay, Tom Costello, thank you. When we return in 60 seconds, Princess Diana's brother firing back at King Charles in a new interview, his latest claims about the royal family, plus the wild mountain lion chase through the streets of San Francisco, how they finally caught it, and his hit helped define the 90s, remembering songwriter and composer Duncan Sheik.

0: back now with new revelations from that bombshell memoir about Princess Diana. Her brother firing back at the royal family over what Charles allegedly said in the days after Diana's death. Here's Morgan Chesky.
1: Tonight, Princess Diana's brother doubling down, standing by claims against the royal family, particularly King Charles.
2: I'm telling the truth.
1: In his new book about his sister, Charles Spencer alleges following Diana's death, the then prince told him, rest assured, we'll forget her soon enough.
2: I've only ever had two calls on the line with Prince Charles at any stage of my life. I was hyper alert to what he was saying, and those are precisely the words he said.
1: The palace issuing a rare rebuke earlier this week, writing, His Majesty is mindful that the pain of fraternal grief can cloud reason, affect judgment, and color memory in ways others do not recognize.
2: I told friends and family straight away, close friends and family, about what had been said because it was so monstrous.
1: And in a new excerpt published in the Daily Mail, Spencer detailing his heartbreak upon seeing 12-year-old Harry before the funeral, writing he wondered, how could he possibly be expected to deal with the agony that the day ahead would insist upon? Adding his nephew needed Diana's hugs, of course, and they would forever be denied him. But instead of calm and nurture, he was allowed to spin out of control. Both of Diana's sons have yet to comment. Today, Prince Harry appeared publicly for the Invictus Games he helped found, telling students there.
3: The people that inspire me are the people that get knocked down and get back up.
1: The memoir on the people's princess expected to hit shelves next week. Morgan Chesky, NBC News.
0: We are back in a moment with a swimmer killed by a shark in front of a crowd of people. Witnesses describe.

We are back with evacuation orders now lifted after a gas pipeline exploded in Louisiana. You see it here, that huge fire right there in the middle of the field after the pipeline ruptured. That led to a leak that's since been contained. And officials now say people nearby can go back to their homes. Thankfully, nobody was hurt. A deadly shark attack at a popular beach, terrifying those who saw it in Australia. It happened this morning near Perth while a man was swimming along the shore. Witnesses say it was like something out of Jaws, with the shark, said to be nearly 20 feet long, thrashing in the water. This shark, you see it just below the surface, was spotted nearby. In San Francisco, wild video tonight, and we mean that literally, of a mountain lion running through this neighborhood. Look at this, getting a little too close for comfort to this apartment. And then it goes weaving between cars and the street as animal control tries to corral it. They finally managed to tranquilize the big cat. Officials say it'll be checked out by the vet before being released back into the wild. And we're remembering the life of singer-songwriter Duncan Sheik tonight, best known for this enduring 90s mega hit. I am barely breathing, I can't find the air, don't know who I'm getting, imagining. Sheik died last night, his mother saying the cause was cardiac arrest. He also won a Tony as the composer for the Broadway musical Spring Awakening. He was 56 years old. When we come back, her job, well, it rocks. This week's Great American had the pleasure to work with some of the greatest Americans every day at spectacular Mount Rushmore. Her

0: back now with our series Great Americans, where we talk to those who have achieved so much about their life and this country. And tonight, a woman who devoted her career to America's national parks, becoming the first woman to lead the team at one of our country's most iconic landmarks. Our Great American this week, the first woman to serve as superintendent of Mount Rushmore, Cheryl Schreier. Here's Tom.
1: I love America for all of the different opportunities. I love the diversity, the people, the landscapes.
2: For much of her career, Cheryl Schreier worked alongside some of the greatest Americans.
1: Mount Rushmore still takes my breath away.
2: The massive tribute to four American presidents is one of the country's most iconic landmarks, a symbol of this nation's history.
3: Next to the sculptures of George Washington and Thomas Jefferson, work begins on the head of Abraham Lincoln.
2: And right here in 2010, Schreier made some history of her own, becoming the first female superintendent of Mount Rushmore National Memorial.
1: When I got the call, I was pretty much blown away. There had been at least 10 previous superintendents, and they were all male.
4: This was the National Park Service badge.
2: For nearly a decade, Schreier oversaw the entire park's operations, from tourism to conservation.
1: Mount Rushmore makes me feel very proud to be an American. It really exemplifies our country and patriotism.
2: Throughout her trailblazing career, the Minnesota native worked at 10 different national parks, starting as a park technician in South Dakota's Jewel Cave National Monument and taking on leadership roles at parks in Iowa and North Dakota.
1: All of the different landscapes, the stories, the cultural and natural resources. Americans should be stewards of these very special resources.
2: Some of her most memorable moments, hosting First Lady Michelle Obama and daughters Sasha and Malia at Mount Rushmore in 2012, and honoring her brother for his service in Vietnam.
1: I was able to publicly recognize him and then presented him with the flag that had flown over Mount Rushmore that day. There were tears in both of our eyes.
4: There's Minnesota.
2: Schreier, now retired, leaving a legacy as strong as the granite.
1: When I mentor young people, and especially young girls, I always tell them that you can do this. To be part of the American story and the story of the National Park Service is an honor, and I will always hold it near and dear to my heart.
0: And that spirit certainly rock solid. That's Nightly News for this Friday. I'm Hallie Jackson. For all of us here at NBC, thanks for watching and have a great night.

0: she has a magnetic quality. Dark raven hair. The intense, brooding look to her. You're on the edge of your seat because this speaks danger. It was just mayhem.
1: It's the story binge-watched around the world. The Netflix series, Evil Genius.
2: One of the most diabolical cases in criminal history.
1: A bank robbery and bomb plot.
0: This death trap was locked around his neck.
3: Horrifying, horrifying.
1: Turned deadly mystery.
4: The notes say, we are following you.
0: It seems like someone playing a game.
5: That whole plan was designed for him to die.
1: Tonight, new first ever interviews.
6: He was murdered.
7: I've held my silence for 15 years.
1: Inside the riveting story, Dateline's covered from the start.
8: There's a frozen body. It's in the freezer in a garage.
2: We have three different deaths.

0: lines covered from the start.
1: There's a frozen body. It's in the freezer in the garage.
2: We have three different deaths. How are they related?
3: I'm thinking, wow, she could really be the mastermind of this.
2: Evil and death and greed.
3: It's not a script. It's not make-believe.
4: How horrible can you be? May they burn in hell.
5: Chilling, compelling, too twisted to be true, except that it is. I'm Lester Holt, and this is Dateline. Here's Dennis Murphy with Death Trap.
6: What a pretty late summer afternoon it had been along the Great Lake. August 28, 2003, a day the people of Erie, Pennsylvania will long remember, not for its pleasant breezes, but for that spasm of unexpected violence. Dateline was there.
7: It all started with a pizza delivery. It ended 2 hours later in one of the most bizarre crimes police have ever witnessed.
6: Maybe you remember bits of it. A pizza delivery guy robbing a bank, claiming he had a ticking time bomb locked around his neck. The images are hard to forget and still painful to watch.
3: Horrific, bizarre, almost like the mother of all, you know, whodunits.
6: Strange indeed. But on that day, we didn't have a clue about all that still lay ahead. A few weeks after the bank heist, this happened.
1: There's a frozen body. It's in the freezer in the garage.
6: A 911 caller said there was a man dead in a freezer in his garage and a woman in his living room very much alive.
8: Who is she to you, sir?
1: I helped her do some stuff that I shouldn't do.
6: That call was made by a huge guy in bib overalls who looked like an extra from the old show Hee Haw. But he was no dumb hayseed.
9: He was the smartest guy in the room. He'll tell you himself.
6: He would become one of the leads, maybe the mastermind, in a colorful cast of characters, people on the fringes of society. Let's just call them unconventional.
3: All the broken toys of Erie, PA show up in one story. It's amazing.
6: At the center of it all was Marjorie Deal Armstrong. Marjorie, where do you even begin?
3: She had danger written all over her.
10: She did. She has a magnetic quality about her. You know, some people have described it as magnetically revolting.
2: The amazing part for me is that these people all found each other with the same like-mindedness of evil and death and greed.
6: It started on a Thursday, 1:30 in the afternoon. An order came into Mamma Mia's Pizzeria. Two sausage and pepperoni pies for delivery. Driver Brian Wells scribbled down the address. It wasn't a home or even a business. The caller wanted the pizzas delivered to a cluster of TV station antennas and satellite dishes nestled in the woods. Delivery man Wells headed out. About an hour after that, another call came in. This one to 911.
11: This is an emergency. We have a bank robbery at PNC Bank.
6: FBI Special Agent Jerry Clark was in his office, looking forward to a long Labor Day weekend.
2: I was downtown and got notified that there was a bank robbery at 7200 Peachtree.
3: FBI is what you guys do.
2: FBI, that's what I do. Had been to hundreds in my career. So this one sounded different, though.
6: Security cameras showed just how different. The robber was Brian Wells, the delivery guy from Mamma Mia's.
2: He handed the teller a note saying, "This is a bank robbery. I have a bomb, and I need $250,000 in cash." He had something underneath his shirt, but you really couldn't see exactly what it was.
6: Whatever the device was, it was attached around Wells's neck with something that looked like a giant handcuff. He was holding a bag in one hand, a cane in the other. At least it looked like a cane.
2: Demeanor was calm, and that was the sort of bizarre thing for us. Sort of swinging the cane and then walking with the money very casually.
3: Grabs a lollipop, which they have on the counter.
2: To feel comfortable enough to reach into the basket and pull out a lollipop actually surprised me.
6: Wells strolled out with a bag of money, but he might not have been so calm if he knew just how fast law enforcement was responding.
12: The guy just walked out with I don't know how much cash in a bag. He had a bomb or something. He's sitting in the parking lot of McDonald's. I'm watching him out my rearview mirror right now.
6: State troopers were closing in.
13: I got called. There was a bank robbery in progress.
6: Pennsylvania State Police Crime Unit Supervisor Lamont King rolled out.

0: Harry Clark of the FBI was on his way. So was the Erie PD bomb squad. TV News live vans weren't far behind. The pizza guy turned bank robber drove out of the McDonald's parking lot next to the bank, but didn't get far. Wells was intercepted just up the hill by troopers, only a few hundred yards from the bank itself.
1: Had him get out the vehicle, at which time they noticed the collar around his neck.
0: The robber told them he was wearing a bomb. They weren't about to doubt him.
1: The troopers took precaution, handcuffed the individual, kneeled him down, and then they proceeded to take cover.
0: FBI man Jerry Clark arrived moments later.
2: I came screaming up Peach, and I pulled exactly to the end of the lot and thought, oh man, that's too close. So I immediately reversed, came around, and got into this parking lot.
3: And he's talking to the officers.
2: He is.
0: Wells identified himself, said he was a pizza delivery man.
4: Call my boss.
0: Sitting on the pavement, cross-legged and handcuffed, Wells seemed more desperate than desperado. He pleaded for a cigarette and help. And then he told his story, his words. Some black men had accosted him, locked a fiendish collar around his neck, and activated the bomb.
2: The conversations back and forth and went on for quite a while.
0: Police didn't know what to make of the man with the bomb, but they knew he was dangerous and kept a safe distance. It was a stalemate with no easy way out. Wells sat on the pavement for 10 minutes, then 20, all the while tick, tick. The bomb squad was getting close, but traffic by now was hopelessly snarled. They'd be there in a few minutes. Nobody knew if that would be time enough.
5: Were they just seconds away from disaster? When we come back.
2: He's pleading, can you get this thing off me?
6: A race against the clock.
3: Had you ever seen anything like it?
2: Like that? No.
6: And what they would see as the case unfolded would be darker than any of them imagined.
7: I just was overwhelmed by this dark feeling.
8: Everybody was lying and screaming, okay?
7: If she's at the center of this, what does this mean?
6: When Date

0: WICU 12 interrupts this program.
1: Suspected bank robber who had been cornered by police.
2: 46-year-old Brian Wells started the day as a pizza delivery driver. Then he robbed a bank. Now, he was a ticking time bomb. The device was locked around his neck like a handcuff. But Wells didn't have a key, and he said the bomb's timer was ticking down. Wells was on the ground, hands cuffed behind his back and surrounded. Police with guns drawn. TV news crews getting it all.
3: How close can you zoom in with that?
4: We're live. Yeah, I need you to zoom in.
2: FBI agent Jerry Clark was just 20 feet from Wells. The man people described as calm when he robbed the bank seemed increasingly anxious.
5: He's pleading, can you get this thing off me?
2: No one dared approach. The standoff lasted 30 excruciating minutes. And then something happened.
6: You hear a countdown beep, almost like a Bond movie or something?
5: Very faintly, you know, a beep, beep, beep, a digital countdown timer.
2: Lamont King heard the beeping too. He grabbed a pair of binoculars and zoomed in on Wells.
7: I'm listening to him, and I got him pretty much zoomed in. Then I hear another beep. Once I heard the second beep, he got agitated.
2: The standoff had now lasted 31 minutes. The clock hit 3:18. The device locked around Brian Wells' neck exploded.
5: I'll never forget it. Mr. Wells fell back, and I watched his chest, and the air went out, but never came back. And I thought, this is a fatal situation.
6: And debris sailing through the air, huh?
5: Sailing. You could feel the percussion from the device.
7: I felt a couple pieces hit right down around here. The basic image that sticks in my mind is his eyes going into the back of his head, and then he just went down.
2: Brian Wells died moments after the explosion. The bomb crushed his chest and lacerated his heart. It was a horrifying scene, all of it captured by news cameras. Later that night, Brian's sister, Jean Hyde, was relaxing at home, completely unaware.
8: I turned on the news, somebody robbed a bank. And I looked and I was like, there's my brother Brian. What's he doing there, sitting there?
6: Sitting on the road.
8: Sitting on the road. And then I said to the kids, does that look like Brian, Uncle Brian? And they said, yeah.
2: It seemed impossible. Couldn't be true. Jean turned to her husband.
8: He says, Jean, your brother's not a bank robber. I said, I know my brother's not a bank robber, but it looks like Brian.
2: And as she watched the standoff play out on TV, she saw exactly how he died.
6: And you'd been watching the last moments of Brian's life.
8: Right. My brother was sitting there, you know, handcuffed. Police officers were pointing guns at him, you know, like he's a criminal.
6: What did he need at that moment, Jean?
8: Brian needed assistance. Brian needed compassion. Brian needed to be heard, but none of that happened.
2: Maybe what Brian needed most was for bomb techs to defuse the device around his neck. The Erie Bomb Squad didn't get that chance. Coming from another part of town, they arrived just 2 minutes after the explosion. Commander Tom Stankiewicz suited up into his bomb gear.
6: What did you make of it?
9: The collar still remained on his neck, so you could see that, and we couldn't tell whether there were still any explosive devices inside what remained of that collar.
6: Had you ever seen anything like it?
9: Like that? No. Really, nobody in the United States had seen anything like that.
2: That included Jerry Clark, with 20 years of law enforcement experience under his belt. He was joined at the scene by his FBI supervisor.
5: After both of us initially said, oh my God, I can't believe what we saw. And I said, I got to have this case. And he said, it's yours, let's go.
2: From the first moments, every move Agent Clark made would be under intense scrutiny.
5: It was a media frenzy. I mean, live satellite dishes, local, national, international news. It was a big event.
2: One of the people watching the coverage was Trey Borzolleri. On the day Brian Wells died, Trey was a couple of hours away in Buffalo, settling his mother's estate.
10: It was a bittersweet 2 weeks in Buffalo, New York, packing up her things. I was wrapped up, done, and reached out to some friends. You know, let's all meet, have a drink to say goodbye.
2: Trey was saying goodbye to his hometown and heading back to his new life in New York City, where he was trying to become a documentary filmmaker. All he needed was a good story.
6: What do you think the ingredients are for the kind of thing that you want to see and want to make?
10: Well, you know, it had to be something that was shocking, that really pulled you in.
2: While raising a farewell glass with friends, Trey noticed the coverage of the bank robbery in Erie.
10: The newscast came over the TV in the corner of the bar, and I was hooked. It seemed like it had all the pieces right from the start.
6: Had you found your white whale, if we all find white whales in life?
10: Absolutely. And I thought, wow, how desperate did that man have to be?
2: Back in Erie, Brian Wells' big sister Barbara was also thinking about how desperate her brother looked in his last moments. That fit her belief that Brian was a victim. Nothing else made sense for the brother she loved.
8: Brian was a fun person, a quiet person, a humble person.
2: Brian was one of eight children, an easygoing guy. He liked puzzles and scavenger hunts, watched action movies with his mom. It was a simple life, and it suited him just fine.
8: He never wanted to be in the spotlight. If he could even imagine what had happened to him the last several minutes of his life, he'd say, no, that's not me.
2: Younger sister Jean says Brian's last hour was not spent as a criminal, but as a hostage of the real bank robbers, the people who accosted him, locked the collar around his neck, and activated the bomb.
11: It was exactly as Brian said.
6: He delivered pizzas, Brian, and these guys strapped this thing on him?
11: Yes.
2: Jerry Clark heard Brian Wells say that with his own ears. It sounded like a declaration of innocence by a man who seemed to know he was about to die. But Clark wasn't ruling anything in or out. For him, it was just one piece in an already strange and complicated puzzle.
12: Coming up, could someone have unlocked the bomb in time? A scavenger hunt to find the key.
13: Each site was to have notes on where to go next.
12: And another hunt begins for a suspect.
14: They ran up on me like gangbusters, like I was Charles Manson or somebody.

0: It was a grotesque scene, and maybe still potentially lethal. When the bomb squad gave the all clear, FBI agent Jerry Clark headed for Brian Wells' car, a Chevy Geo. When you look at the car, I guess that's an important thing, right?
1: Yes, absolutely.
0: The car held one peculiar thing. The cane Brian Wells twirled inside the bank was there. But it wasn't a simple cane. It was a shotgun that had been fabricated to look like a cane. And it was loaded. Clark kept looking.
2: You find the money?
1: Find the money.
0: In the bank, Wells demanded $250,000 from the teller. The bag found in the car had way less than that. It turned out Brian Wells lost his life over $8,702. Investigators also recovered handwritten notes with detailed, complicated instructions apparently written for Wells on how to carry out the robbery.
1: The notes involved in this case were voluminous. There were 9 total pages of notes.
0: The notes referred to Wells as a hostage, and they were peppered with dire warnings like, "Bomb has tripwires. Forcing or tampering will detonate, and we are following you. If you delay, disobey, or alert anyone, you will die." The collar bomb locked around Wells' neck had 4 keyholes. The notes also included maps and instructions directing Wells to a location where he'd find a key, and more instructions on where to find another key, and then another, until finally he'd be free of the bomb. An illustrated manuscript of treachery.
2: I get the sense that there's a scavenger hunt going on. And if he follows the notes in a timely manner, he can go from point A to B to C to D and come up with the Holy Grail, which is the key to unlock this thing.
1: That's basically what it was. It was a scavenger hunt. And each site was to have notes on where to go next and a key to one of the 4 keyholes that held the device around his neck.
0: Jerry Clark had never seen anything like it. No one had. Investigators decided to retrace Wells' steps. It looked as though he was following the instructions to the letter.
3: Jerry, I'm looking over here. I see an urgent care business. But in 2003, that was the bank, huh?
1: Yes, that was the PNC Bank. Mr. Wells robs the bank and proceeds down Keystone Drive here, turns right into where we're standing.
2: And this is the start of this crazy scavenger hunt, huh?
1: This is point A. So what Mr. Wells is to do at this location is to go into this flower bed, turn over a rock or a stone that was in the flower bed and retrieve a note.
0: The note under the rock directed Wells to his next destination, but he never made it.
1: Law enforcement makes an entry here, does a felony car stop, and basically place Mr. Wells under arrest right here.
2: So is this the standoff, the famous picture we see here?
1: This is it right here.
0: Wells' scavenger hunt and his life ended here. Less than an hour after the explosion, Lamont King of the state police took the notes and followed the rest of the directions exactly as written.
4: We went down to the first site on Interchange Road. He was supposed to find a coffee jar and a couple of other things, which we found. You know, everything we found, we bagged for evidence.
0: King made all the stops while another trooper timed the trip. It took well over an hour, and that was a crucial point because the bomb's timing device turned out to be a common 60-minute kitchen timer.
2: Would you have had enough time to make all of these rounds on the scavenger hunt and recover the key and save your life?
1: You would have never had the time. So that indicated to us that that device was never meant to come off. Plus, there were no keys found at any of the sites.
2: There never was a key.
1: So there never was a key.
4: That whole plan was not designed for him to live. It was a very cruel death. Very cruel death.
0: The thought was chilling. Brian Wells appeared to be the victim of a diabolical plot. A wrong time, wrong place, Patsy. A search of his home supported the theory.
2: Did you find any how to make a bomb things from the internet or anything like that?
1: Nothing of the kind.
0: But agents did discover a list of names and phone numbers handwritten by Wells. They started making calls. A woman on the list had an African-American boyfriend. The FBI tracked him down.
1: He had a history of knowing explosives. He was in the military and actually had spent some time working with explosives.
2: And your victim is saying, his words, black guys did this to me.
1: It looked really good. And his girlfriend's name is in Mr. Wells' handwriting in his apartment.
0: The man was known by his initials, JJ. Agents found him at work and then went to his home.
1: We do a search warrant at his residence.
2: How'd that go down?
1: Well, he was upset.
0: Dateline talked to JJ back in 2003, not long after that search warrant was executed. He was still upset.
5: I voluntarily let them search my house the first time, which I did. I have no problem with it. The second time, they ran up on me like, just like gangbusters, like I was Charles Manson or somebody.
0: The search of JJ's home was exhaustive, but it turned up nothing.
1: None of the evidence pointed that JJ had any involvement in this at all.
2: So he wasn't going anywhere. He's dropping off your list.
1: He's coming off the list.
0: An early lead had fizzled. JJ was cleared. But a new suspect, a woman with a macabre history, was about to turn a difficult investigation, an FBI major case, into something that looked more like a horror movie than a whodunit.
6: Coming up, another deadly discovery. Body number two.
1: Did not seem coincidental to us.
6: And then, body number three.
7: There's a frozen body. It's in the freezer in a garage.
6: When Dateline continues.

0: Everything about this crime was different. A middle-aged pizza delivery man with goggly glasses made for an unlikely bank robber. Investigators had never seen anything remotely like the scavenger hunt that turned out to be a death march. And weirdest of all was that peculiar bomb with the locking collar. Erie PD bomb squad commander at the time, Tom Stankiewicz, needed to find clues in the shrapnel from the exploded bomb to understand the bomb maker's skills and mentality.
1: The pieces of the device are blown, what, 15, 20 yards around this shopping area?
2: The farthest piece was about 300 feet away. So it went, the farthest piece went all the way across the street into the parking lot of another business. Most of them scattered within about 60 feet. You need to know where in that scene every single piece landed. That's very important in putting that device back together.
0: In trying to preserve the pieces for evidence, there was a terrible problem. The handcuff-like metal collar was still locked around Brian Wells' neck. Warnings in the scavenger hunt notes said Wells was being watched, and labels on the device itself said the bomb was filled with booby traps that could set it off.
3: From what was contained in the note, it was very threatening.
0: Korak Tyman had seen a lot in his career as the Erie County Deputy Coroner, but when he went to collect Brian Wells' body at the crime scene, he was jittery.
3: After I read this letter, it was disconcerting, and whoever did this was watching, keeping an eye on the scene, and they would harm anybody who they observed doing something that they didn't agree with. I was scared.
1: You don't want to be collateral damage.
3: I do not.
0: The coroner asked the bomb experts if it would be safe to move the body. Would maybe a secondary booby trap device explode? Ominous wires were still threaded through the collar. Tom Stankiewicz, the bomb squad commander, had examined it carefully, even x-rayed it. He said it was safe, probably.
2: It's hard to hide things from an x-ray machine. And we thoroughly x-rayed that device. But I still can't, I'm not inside of it. I can't see inside of it with my own eyes.
3: And I was scared when we took Mr. Wells to the coroner's office because it was just myself and our livery driver, and we were unprotected. It was just the two of us.
1: Don't hit any potholes.
3: No, exactly, yeah.
0: The collar was still potentially dangerous, and it was also important evidence. So the question was how to remove it safely and still keep it intact. There was no easy answer. Commander Stankiewicz wasn't making any guarantees.
3: He was 90-95% sure that we could drill through the back of it and take it off without it exploding. And
1: that's a very poor result if you're on the 10% side of it.
3: Yeah, and so I needed 100%.
1: So what was the decision that was made?
3: We decided to do I guess for lack of a better description, a surgical decapitation so we could get the collar off safely and intact.
1: So you took the victim's head off?
3: Yes. It was one of the hardest decisions I've ever had to make, both professionally and personally.
0: After completing that grim procedure, Coroner Tyman met with Brian Wells' family and told them about it. They felt Brian was being victimized again, even in death.
1: How painful is that for you?
4: Well, it was very painful. I think it was most painful for my mom because, like, she wanted to have an open casket. They were more concerned with the integrity of the collar than they were of his person.
1: Pain on pain on pain on pain, Gene, huh?
4: Yep, he was decapitated like John the Baptist.
0: With the pieces of the device recovered, Tom Stankiewicz was able to go into his shop and craft an exact replica of the bomb, 340 parts in all. It is a frightening model.
1: Can I lift this thing up?
2: Sure.
1: How much does it weigh? Oh, man.
2: It's 15 pounds.
1: This is heavy. I can't imagine this
2: hanging
1: around
2: your
1: neck. So open up the inside, Tom. Take me through what the components are here.
2: Yeah, so on the inside, you've got
1: a lot of wires.
2: Yeah, so you've got a standard device, pipe bombs, mechanical timers.
1: Pipe bombs are over here.
2: Yeah, and mechanical timers that are the device. And then you have the distractions that are laid in there.
0: The device was filled with things that were meant to confuse. This cell phone is a toy connected to nothing. And some of the warning labels were phony. But it was lethal, with compressed black powder sifted from shotgun shells. Stankiewicz's model was built to the exact specifications of the original, down to the make and model of the household items used. This digital timer was designed to sound a warning beep beep in the seconds before the bomb exploded.
2: Yeah, so that's what you're hearing right there.
1: Gives me chills, makes me want to get away from this thing as I hear it.
2: Yeah, absolutely.
0: The bomb was the work of someone with machine shop skills and clearly a devious mind. The original bomb parts were sent to the FBI lab in Quantico, Virginia. The scavenger hunt notes, meanwhile, were delivered to FBI behavioral profilers. Think the Hannibal Lecter unit.
5: You bring your case and you talk and discuss your case with the profilers, and together you come up with a profile.
0: Agent Jerry Clark was hoping a psychological profile would help crack a tough case. But just 3 days after Brian Wells died, there was a strange and alarming development. Get this. Robert Panetti, another delivery man at Mamma Mia's Pizzeria, was found dead inside his house. The coroner ruled it an overdose.
5: Whether it's accidental or not at the time, we're not sure, but we know that it was a combination of drugs that were lethal. The fact that two pizza delivery drivers from the same shop are deceased within 3 days did not seem coincidental to us.
0: Then, incredibly, another body was discovered. This one inside a house, just a few hundred yards from where Brian Wells was supposed to make his last delivery.
6: There's a frozen body. It's in the freezer in the garage.
5: That was one of those moments where I'm sure the 911 caller said, "Can you repeat that and do it slowly?"
7: Coming up, a body wrapped in the freezer and a woman wrapped in mystery.
8: She's had many men in her life fall victim to bizarre deaths. She is the epitome of a black widow.
7: When Dateline continues,

0: September 21st, 2003, Jerry Clark was leading the FBI's investigation of the pizza bombing case when the local Erie police got a bizarre call.
1: Wow, another one of these "this can't get any crazier" moments.
0: The 911 call came from a big guy in bib overalls who was driving the streets of Erie. Calling from his van, he decided it was time to share a secret with the police.
2: At 8645 Peace Street, in the garage, there is a frozen body. It's in the freezer in the garage. There is a woman there that you might want to pick up and question.
3: How do you know that, sir?
2: I'm the guy who lives there.
3: What is her name?
2: Marjorie Deal.
3: What is your name, sir?
2: Bill Rothstein.
0: Bill Rothstein, it turned out, was a 59-year-old lifelong Erie, Pennsylvania resident who was telling a 911 operator he would turn himself in, but only after Marjorie was apprehended.
3: Okay, and Marjorie Deal is at that residence now?
2: Yes.
3: Who is she to you, sir?
2: I helped her do some stuff that I shouldn't do, but I never killed anybody, so I just want that known. I'll straighten. I'll give you guys my story later on.
0: Trooper Lamont King, who'd witnessed Brian Wells' death in the parking lot, was now dispatched to find that freezer in the Rothstein home.
4: We arrived at Rothstein's house, went inside the house, heard somebody in the back room. Marjorie was sitting on a bed, and she just started ranting and raving.
0: As Trooper King left other officers to guard her, he made his way to the home's garage. Rothstein was a hoarder, and the place was a sty.
4: It's a real long garage, and it's cluttered on both sides. It's just nothing but clutter. I don't see a freezer. But what I did see was a plastic tarp coming from the ceiling all the way down to the floor. And when I got to the tarp, I pulled it, and there was the freezer. And at that time, I opened the freezer and saw the body in there wrapped like a side of beef, at which time I closed the freezer. I had everybody leave the garage and declared it a crime scene.
0: The trooper went back inside the house to find Marjorie.
4: I just placed my hand on her shoulder and I told her, I'm placing you under arrest.
0: So step back a second. In the span of less than a month, there were three bizarre incidents that baffled the people and authorities of Erie, PA. First was the pizza bombing death. Then the sudden death of the second pizza delivery man. And now there was an unexplained frozen body. Marjorie Deal Armstrong told police she had nothing to do with the body in the freezer and didn't have much else to say. Bill Rothstein, on the other hand, was ready to talk, and what he had to say would make headlines.
5: This is one of the biggest, but clearly the strangest story I ever covered in all the years I've been in Erie.
0: Paul Wagner of NBC affiliate WICU-TV had covered local Erie news since 1979.
5: He was a very smart man. He spoke a couple foreign languages, and he said he had a Mensa-level IQ. He taught drafting. He was a substitute teacher in Erie schools.
0: Rothstein taught classes, including industrial arts and sciences. He'd advised the high school robotics team. He'd come from a prominent family, and his parents were known as the bottlers of a local soda pop, Rolla Cola.
6: On camera, Mr. William Rothstein.
0: Now he was in a police interrogation room where he agreed to a videotaped interview. Rothstein seemed calm and collected. His attorney, Gene Placidi, was also there.
7: When Bill was asked to sign his waiver, it was a Miranda rights, there was a misspelling in there.
8: Except for one thing, there should be a D after that word used.
7: It was like a chess game to him. We like to let them know he was as smart as they were, and I think he enjoyed it.
9: How long have you known Marjorie Armstrong?
8: I've known her roughly 30, 35 years.
9: Okay. And briefly, what was your relationship with her?
8: We went together, I think, and then we got engaged like the first year.
0: They never married, but she and Bill Rothstein remained friends in a complicated relationship. A romance that was just a small part of Marjorie Deal Armstrong's long and troubled history.
10: Do you want to take a crack, Trey, at explaining who Marjorie is? Marjorie Deal Armstrong, she is a very famous, or I should say infamous, resident of Erie, Pennsylvania.
0: Trey Borzolari, the would-be documentarian, had come to Erie after the frozen body was found, trying to find out everything he could about two very strange crimes and two unique individuals, Bill Rothstein and Marjorie Deal Armstrong. What he was discovering about Marjorie was troubling, to say the least.
11: Some publications, you might find the epithet Black Widow next to her name.
10: She is the epitome of a Black Widow. She's had many men in her life fall victim to bizarre deaths by her hand and also by odd circumstances.
0: It was a much different story when Marjorie was younger. A near straight-A student in high school, she seemed destined for a bright future.
5: Marjorie Deal Armstrong was a very, very bright young lady. Got a bachelor's degree and a master's degree. Looked like she was on the road to a very successful life.
0: It turned out Marjorie's latest boyfriend, Jim Roden, was the body stuffed in a freezer. Rothstein was telling police that Marjorie shot that boyfriend after an argument in her house. And then he took the body and stored it in his garage freezer.
8: And I said, how the hell did you kill him? You know, where did you shoot him from? She said she shot him from the foot of the bed is here, and she shot him from like this side, this direction.
0: And in this case, the phrase dead men tell no tales wasn't necessarily true, especially when that dead man is found in a freezer that just happens to be next door to that TV tower where Brian Wells made his last pizza delivery.
12: Coming up.
13: This is where I cut up the rifle.
12: A lesson in how to hide a murder weapon.
14: Takes all the investigators out to the house and does a show and tell on camera.
1: He was the instructor.
12: And a clue from out of the blue.
7: He brings up the pizza bomber case.
1: I knew that somehow these were related.

0: A frozen body had been found in an Erie, Pennsylvania garage. It led the local coroner's office to hold a grim news conference.
1: We are not able to proceed with an autopsy, which will be in at least another day or two after the person has had an opportunity to thaw out. He is frozen solid at this time.
0: Erie's deputy coroner back then, Corrick Timon, had the most unenviable job in northwestern Pennsylvania again.
2: We tried to remove him from the freezer, and we couldn't because he was frozen to the side and bottom of the freezer.
3: So you couldn't pull the body out of the
2: freezer? Well, we wanted to preserve evidence, too. So we moved the entire freezer from the home.
0: Meanwhile, back in a police interview room, Bill Rothstein, the man in the overalls, was telling the cops how he'd become a ghoul on behalf of his friend, Marjorie Deal Armstrong, who he said, in fact, had shot to death the man jackknifed into the freezer.
4: She had a body in her house that she wanted to remove. I helped her with it. I put it basically in my garage.
5: And that
4: Saturday, she wanted it completely destroyed.
0: Not only was he willing to sit down and talk to detectives...
6: These shoes were the sneakers were the ones I used when I put the body in the freezer.
0: He was eager to be a crime scene tour guide as well.
3: He takes all the investigators out to the house and does a show and tell on camera on how he's moving the body out, huh?
7: He sure does. He's walking people through, and he was the instructor.
0: Rothstein, the former substitute teacher, was all but in charge of the gaggle of cops in his wake. He confidently did a walkthrough at both crime scenes, Marjorie's house where she'd allegedly shot her boyfriend, and his house where he later stored the body in his freezer.
6: This is where he cut up the rifle, the metal portion of the rifle.
0: In his kitchen, he explained how he destroyed the gun used in the killing.
6: I brought in an acetylene torch in here, and I used an acetylene torch here to cut it up completely and reduce it to slag.
0: Rothstein said he gathered up the melted gun parts and scattered them all over Erie in hopes that investigators never would find them. And they never did. Back in his garage, Rothstein shared grisly details on how he and Marjorie originally planned to chop up the frozen body.
8: The grinder, I see a box there for it, and then the grinder's here.
6: Right, then the story was that I was going to use that to cut up part of the body.
7: Bill Rothstein and Marjorie Deal Armstrong had come up with a plan to dispose of Mr. Roden's body. And their goal was to use a chainsaw, cut up his body after it was frozen, and then put it in the ice chipper to get rid of the pieces all out throughout the county.
3: Where does this kind of thinking come from?
7: That's about as diabolical and maniacal as you can get, I think.
0: Rothstein's How to Cover Up a Murder tutorial continued. Cleanup chores.
6: Now, the steps, I replaced most of the steps, partially because they had blood on them.
0: And then Rothstein told investigators about some razor blades left in a bag. He told them he had attempted to take his own life.
6: It was I. Okay,
9: and what is that?
6: Stupid attempted suicide. You guys got my note? Nobody got the note?
0: They had discovered his suicide note. Rothstein changed his mind, obviously, but investigators found the note intriguing. Point number one was, this has nothing to do with the Wells case, meaning Brian Wells, the man who died from the collar bomb. Why in the world did he have the so-called pizza bombing on his mind as he's supposed to be contemplating suicide?
8: Why did you think to ask or put in there about it wasn't related to Wells?
6: So you wouldn't go off hog wild saying, oh, this has to do with the Wells, you know, and then be more in the newspaper and everything else. I wanted you guys to know so you don't have to waste your time trying to figure out, is this part of the Wells situation or not?
0: Rothstein's attorney, Gene Placidi, also wondered about the wisdom of alluding to the bombing case.
10: Typical Bill, he brings up out of the blue the pizza bomber case, and it was almost like he was drawing attention to himself because he wanted to.
0: If that weren't enough to make investigators suspicious, there was something else that began to draw attention to Rothstein like a neon sign. The location of the crime. The frozen body was found in Rothstein's garage located here. Right up a gravel road a couple of hundred yards away was the TV tower site where investigators knew Brian Wells made his last pizza delivery. It wasn't a home or a business, but a dirt parking lot. It was too strange of a coincidence. Because of that, FBI agent Clark became convinced the cases were related and was determined to learn how Rothstein may have been involved with the pizza bombing. So his next move was to talk with Rothstein.
7: I interviewed him, and I knew that somehow these were related. And I just felt it from the minute I sat with him.
3: What did he tell you?
7: He looked at me and he said, well, I'll talk to you, but I need to tell you that I'm the smartest guy in this room. And I looked around and I said, well, my wife tells me that every night. Let's get started.
0: But Rothstein gave up nothing. So while he was still facing charges in the frozen body case, without other evidence, he was in the clear on the pizza bombing investigation. Months passed. Then the FBI's behavioral analysis unit came back with a preliminary profile on the unknown bombmaker, detailing his most likely traits.
7: That he'd be a manipulator, that he'd be really good with his hands, that he probably had a workshop, that he probably did some teaching or instruction in the past. Everything that was in there fit perfectly to Bill Rothstein.
5: Coming up, the investigation pivots to Marjorie and the many men in her life.
9: She decides to buy a gun and she kills him.
5: The many dead men.
7: She's as complex and interesting as anybody you'll ever meet.
5: When Dateline

0: there's been a strange string of deaths in Erie, Pennsylvania.
1: God, I can't believe what we saw.
0: First, pizza delivery man Brian Wells, a bomb locked around his neck.
1: He's pleading, can you get this thing off me?
2: Whoever did this was watching. I was scared.
0: Then, another delivery man dropped dead. And later,
3: there's a frozen body.
0: A body in a freezer.
1: Wow, another one of these. This can't get any crazier moments.
4: Was there a link to it all? The darkest secrets are still to come.
1: She manipulated everybody around her.
5: Without a doubt, I knew she'd kill again.
6: I was like, oh my God, is this possible?
4: Here again, Dennis Murphy.
7: The FBI had put together a profile of the unknown bomb maker who constructed the device placed on Brian Wells. And agents believed that profile matched Bill Rothstein to a T. Rothstein, a former high school shop teacher, was smart and sly, with a garage full of metalworking tools at his disposal. The big guy in the bib overalls was now a prime suspect in the pizza bombing case. Yet investigators had no physical evidence tying him to the crime. Bill Rothstein was out on bond, accused only of the minorish charge of abusing a corpse, the one found in his home freezer. He seemed to be relishing his moment in the spotlight.
8: Well, she's come out yesterday.
7: Responding to a reporter's question in French.
9: C'est très dommage.
7: Rough translation, too bad. But when would-be documentary filmmaker Trey Borzaleri went to Rothstein's house to talk about the pizza bombing, Rothstein wouldn't talk to him in any language.
10: The garage is open. This is where the frozen body was held. And classical music is blasting out of there. So instantly, it's jarring. And I look at him and I say, listen, I'm making a documentary on the Brian Wells case. And I know it's affected your life. And I'd like to hear your side of the story. And he turned to me and he said, no.
11: What were the hairs in the back of your neck telling you?
10: They were telling me to get out of there.
11: This guy's creepy?
10: Absolutely.
7: And FBI agent Clark's instincts were telling him that Rothstein constructed the collar bomb. But Clark still didn't have evidence to connect him to the pizza case. Then in July 2004, less than a year after the bombing, Clark got some unwelcome news. His prime suspect was dying on him.
1: I see Bill in the hospital bed, and I said, "Whoo, he looks much more sick than they're telling me, so I may have one crack at this."
7: Rothstein had terminal cancer. The FBI man crossed his fingers for a deathbed confession.
1: I said, Bill, don't take this with you. You've got to tell me, are these cases related? And he lifted his arm out of the bed and he spelled out no. And 4 days later, he's deceased.
7: Bill Rothstein was 60. And whatever involvement, if any, he had with the pizza bombing case, he took to his grave without saying a word. With Rothstein dead, Clark's attention turned to Marjorie Deal Armstrong, who, it turned out, knew her way around sudden deaths.
11: Who is this person? You can use as many words and as many minutes as you'd like to describe her.
1: Wow.
11: Because it takes that long, right?
1: She's as complex and interesting as anybody you'll ever meet in your life.
7: There are people who have a past, and then there is Marjorie Deal Armstrong.
12: Marjorie had a tremendous magnetism. We were just drawn to each other.
7: In the 1960s, Susan Robison and Marjorie were students together at Erie's Academy High School.
12: She just walked up to me and said hello, and I had the funniest

0: feeling that I'd met somebody that was going to be with me as a friend for a long time.
1: Susan also knew Big Bill Rothstein, who she says was in and out of Marjorie's life for decades.
0: I think the first person she dated seriously was Bill Rothstein, and he worshipped her. Well, that's heady stuff.
2: I said, what was the attraction? And she said there was intellectual compatibility. I really liked that about him, because he was so smart.
1: But Susan says Marjorie started acting strangely, eventually turning to astrology to help guide her life.
0: She drew up her astrological charts herself. She'd look at the charts, and they did not serve her well for the most part. There's a pattern which I saw only years later, because the people she was associating with got sketchier and sketchier.
1: Things got worse. Marjorie became erratic, a stream of consciousness talker, profane. Mental illness began to take over.
3: She suffered from bipolar disorder, other mental illnesses, and her life pretty much spiraled down.
1: Down and finally out of control. Back in 1984, Marjorie was 35 when she killed a man for the first time.
4: Bob Thomas was a man that she met. She's in an abusive relationship with him. She decides to buy a gun, and she kills him. She shoots him 6 times with a .38 special.
1: She was charged with murder. Her attorney, Leonard Ambrose, realized just how difficult a defense case he had.
5: After the shooting, she went out with a bag filled of $18,000 in cash and was soliciting individuals to help her with a chainsaw cut up the body and bury it.
6: Are you kidding?
5: Which started the whole thing going.
1: Part of Ambrose's defense consisted of having Marjorie committed 3 times while she awaited trial. To illustrate just how truly ill she was, Ambrose pointed to what authorities found in her house after her 1984 arrest. Marjorie was a hoarder in the extreme.
5: She had 400 pounds of cheese in the attic. She had dozens of eggs in the freezers. I mean, who would put 400 pounds of cheese in your attic in July? She just was really, really disturbed, and she was never going to get better.
1: But the courts ultimately declared her competent to stand trial. Ambrose produced witnesses who testified that the boyfriend had physically abused Marjorie in public. The lawyer made his case so compelling that the jury found her not guilty.
7: I thank God, and I thank the jury and everybody that has always believed in helping get through this.
8: Okay, go ahead, Senator.
1: Marjorie eventually met another man, Richard Armstrong, and married him. His life came to an unfortunate end, too.
0: He fell and hit his head on a coffee table. She took him into the emergency room. He was seen. They claimed that they thought he had the flu or something like that, and he was okay to go home. She went to get the car to take him home, and he collapsed on the floor and died.
1: Police investigated the death and cleared Marjorie. Marjorie then sued the hospital for malpractice.
9: He died, and she won a large settlement.
10: So when Marjorie Deal Armstrong's name flashes on the 11 o'clock news, people with pretty good memories in Erie recognize it, right?
9: Marjorie's back. So when her name came up as related to the death of James Roden, there was not a surprised person in town.
1: Roden, her third dead partner, was the one shot and frozen. But once again, Marjorie was institutionalized because of her mental illness. And Agent Clark was prohibited from talking with her. But that was about to change.
11: Coming up, Marjorie points the finger at someone new.
12: I've never killed a person in my life and never would. Hell, I hate to kill bugs.
11: And a dangerous close encounter.
9: I pulled my gun out and I was very close to squeezing off around.
11: When Dateline continues.

0: January 2005, and the new year would bring big news. Marjorie Deal Armstrong was again found competent to stand trial. But this time, instead of fighting the murder charges in court, she pleaded guilty in the shooting death of Jim Roden.
1: She's gone down for the death of Roden, the boyfriend in the freezer.
2: Right. She was sentenced to seven.
1: She's pleaded guilty.
2: She's pleaded guilty and sentenced to 7 to 20 years for that death.
0: It was big news for Trey Borzilleri, too. With the frozen body case finally resolved, he thought the timing was right to try to make contact with Marjorie. So he wrote her.
3: With Rothstein dead, I figured I had nowhere else to turn but to her for information. And that's what I did.
1: So she becomes your pen pal. She's your correspondence buddy.
3: She does. It was, you know, last resort for information.
0: Clark was more direct. He went to visit Marjorie in prison.
2: I'm here to talk to you about the Brian Wells case. And she said, I'm not telling you anything about that case unless you move me closer to Erie.
1: So it's let's make a deal.
2: Let's make a deal. It's manipulation, Marge.
0: Marjorie didn't like the prison she was in, which was 4 hours away from Erie, and wanted to be moved. Clark agreed to try to get her transferred.
2: You do me a favor, I'll talk to you. But going out the door, she said, you better check out a guy named Ken Barnes.
1: Did you put more weight on that? Did you flesh that out?
2: Absolutely.
0: Ken Barnes, a new name. Clark had no idea how he might fit into his investigation, but he did know of Barnes.
2: As soon as we heard the name, investigators, state police definitely knew, Erie police definitely knew, Ken Barnes was a crack dealer in town.
0: Marjorie and Ken Barnes, it turned out, had been friends for many years. They were fishing buds at a local pier. Clark started tailing Barnes.
1: You go after him.
2: We did. And there were several times where we would have to sort of track Ken down and say, hey, Ken, get in the car. Let's chat.
0: But that's all it was, a chat. Barnes gave him nothing. So Clark did a deep dive on the guy's contact with the authorities. And ta-da, there it was, a video.
4: On camera is Kenneth Eugene Barnes.
0: A police interrogation of Ken Barnes had been conducted by the Erie police almost 2 years before, at the time they were investigating the frozen body case.
4: Marjorie Deal, you know her how long?
5: Almost 9 years, yeah.
0: Barnes had a grand slam revelation, and it concerned Marjorie. He told investigators she was obsessed with her inheritance. Her wealthy mother had already died, and she was upset her dad was squandering money she felt should go to her.
5: There was a lot more money in the estate that was supposed to be willed to her when he dies. And she said that he is a recovering alcoholic, and he's been given like sums of $100,000 donated to the church and giving it away to all his friends and stuff. And
4: hundreds of thousands of dollars?
5: Yeah. And she said that he's given away her inheritance, and she was so damn obsessed with it.
0: So obsessed that Marjorie asked Barnes to kill her father so she could get his money. He told the cops he had no intention of bumping off her dad, but played along, acting as though he would do the killing.
5: I'm 49 years old. I've never killed a person in my life and never would. Hell, I hate to kill bugs. I don't like to kill flies, you know. Hell, I cry when people shoot deers, you know.
0: And what was his fee for the hit?
5: I said, well, Marjorie, I said, that would cost you. And she goes, well, how much? I said, $250,000.
0: $250,000. Interesting. That was the same amount of money demanded on the bank robbery note. Now, finally armed with that two-year-old information, Clark decided it was time to put a bigger squeeze on Ken Barnes. So Clark and another agent picked him up and put him in their car.
2: He got in the front seat, and Special Agent Jason Wick from ATF was driving, and I was right directly behind Ken. And while we're driving down to our office to have a chat, Ken reaches in his pocket and pulls out a knife.
0: Clark had to make a split-second decision. Does he shoot Barnes to save his partner?
2: And I'll never forget, I pulled my gun out and I put it to the back of the seat. And I was very close to squeezing off a round right through the seat.
0: Instead, he got Barnes to hand over the knife. With everyone taking a deep breath, Barnes got out of the car, still insisting he knew nothing about the pizza bombing case. But there was someone else who was eager to talk to investigators.
6: Coming up.
1: This is amazing because Marjorie has never talked about these things to anybody.
6: A pizza bombing bombshell, straight from Marjorie's mouth.
7: Marge is like, it's not like we didn't measure his neck for the collar.
6: when Dateline

0: Go back in time a little. Before pleading guilty in the frozen body case, Marjorie Deal Armstrong sat in the Erie County Prison, trying to figure out how to get away with that murder. She didn't like talking to cops, but she had no problem sharing with inmates.
1: I met Marjorie in the Erie County Prison. She was brought in September 21st of 2003.
0: Kelly Makala was in the prison for assault and gun charges. But before that, she trained at a police academy. She knew cops, how they thought, what questions they asked. Marjorie thought Kelly had expertise that could help her in her upcoming trial.
1: Marge became my best friend. My mom also came to visit Marge. That's how close we were. When I first met her, she was sitting there at the table all by herself. I felt very, very, very sorry for her.
2: Like the new kid in school, huh?
1: Yes. Everybody was staying away from her. I offered her a cup of coffee. Little did I know how important that cup of coffee would be.
2: Cement your friendship, huh?
1: Yes, it did.
0: Sitting side by side, Kelly kept scrupulous notes for what she said was thousands of hours of conversations with Marjorie, often telling the chatterbox to slow down. Marjorie thought she was talking to someone who would help her beat the rap for killing her boyfriend. But Kelly would also try to use their conversations to steer her new friend to talk about a different case, the pizza bombing.
1: We talked of her past relationships, the murder of Roden, of course, and then slowly into the pizza bomber.
2: How's that subject get introduced, Kelly, the Brian Wells pizza case?
1: Through Rothstein.
3: Okay.
0: Bill Rothstein, Marjorie's one-time fiancé, who turned her in for killing Roden and hid the body in his freezer.
2: What did she tell you about Rothstein?
1: That he built the bomb. It was his toy.
0: And there it was. The first time anyone said what investigators suspected. Bill Rothstein was in on the pizza bombing. And now Marjorie began to describe a wider plot that seemed to involve every lost soul who had come into her orbit.
2: And who were the players in this thing? Is Rothstein, who else?
1: There's Ken Barnes, Floyd Stockton, James Roden, Panetti, and of course Brian Wells.
2: These are just names to you. You don't know who these players are.
1: None.
0: But Kelly did know one of the names, Brian Wells, the pizza delivery man who'd been blown up. And Kelly said Marjorie told her that Wells was no innocent victim, but rather part of the conspiracy. That is, if you can believe a snitch. As for the others, Ken Barnes, of course, was the crack dealer who was Marjorie's fishing buddy. Floyd Stockton was Rothstein's old friend and was living in Rothstein's house at the time of the bombing. Marjorie said Jim Roden, her boyfriend, was in on the plot too, but she killed him when he got cold feet and ended up, ironically, in a freezer.
1: He was going to turn her in, and he didn't want to be the getaway driver. He didn't want any part of it. He wanted out.
2: And that's Marjorie telling you that?
1: Yes.
2: So Roden is dead because...
1: Yes.
2: He didn't want
1: Without
2: to be in this
1: doubt.
2: Thing.
1: Without a doubt.
0: And then there was the other pizza delivery guy, Robert Panetti. Panetti, you may recall, was found dead of a drug overdose before the cops could question him about the bank robbery.
2: What about Panetti's death? Is that a natural overdose?
1: No. She said that they gave him an overdose. Yeah, they killed him. So he wouldn't talk.
2: Boy, the bodies pile up like firewood in this thing, Kelly.
1: Yeah, you know, somebody joked with me once that I was safe because she only killed men.
0: And the motive for the plot? Marjorie told Kelly she needed $250,000 from the bank to pay Ken Barnes, who would then kill her father so she could get her inheritance. Rothstein got involved, said Marjorie, because he knew he was dying and wanted to go out with a bang.
2: So Rothstein and Marjorie put it together?
1: Yes.
2: This is amazing because Marjorie has never talked about these things to anybody.
1: I know.
2: And you're taking the notes.
1: Yeah. There was one moment when I was taking the notes, and Marge is like, it's not like we didn't measure his neck for the collar. And we did so in Rothstein's kitchen.
2: You knew exactly what she meant.
1: Yes. Yes.
2: Which law enforcement loved to have that quote. Maybe the most important words from their point of view that you ever wrote down.
1: Yeah.
2: Because that connected Marjorie to the case they could never make. Putting the Brian Wells case on her.
1: Yes. When I realized everything she was telling me was the honest guy's truth, I had to turn it over. I knew she'd get out and kill again, without a doubt.
0: With her attorney, Kelly handed the notes over to the prosecutor in the Roden case. But inexplicably, the explosive notes weren't turned over to investigators in the pizza bombing case for 2 years.
1: I put everything together and wrapped it up in a nice little bow. And the FBI, why it wasn't turned over to the FBI is beyond me.
0: When FBI agent Jerry Clark finally got the notes, he thought they confirmed much of what he'd long suspected. But they were the notes of a prison snitch, of limited value unless they were corroborated. Clark knew just who to go to for that.
4: Coming up, a new witness with something to reveal.
5: That solidifies any question. It doesn't get any more important than that.
4: When Dateline continues.

0: August 2005, 2 years after the pizza bombing, FBI agent Jerry Clark had jailhouse notes implicating Marjorie. But it wasn't enough. He needed a corroborating witness. Then a break. Ken Barnes was arrested on drug charges. Now he had nowhere to hide, so Clark turned up the pressure. And when he told Barnes he had information that he was in on the plot, Barnes caved. And he began to tell a story that would break the case wide open.
1: He just decided, you know what, I'm going to tell the truth.
0: Barnes admitted he was part of the crazy conspiracy that led to the killing of Brian Wells, the pizza delivery man. A fact he laid out in all its sordid detail.
1: He relived the whole thing from the minute he was picked up that day by Marjorie Deal Armstrong to every location that they went through and what his role was, what everybody else's role was, and how the whole thing was to go down.
0: Barnes said Floyd Stockton was also part of the conspiracy. Stockton, remember, was Rothstein's old friend who once lived in his house. When Stockton found out he'd been ratted out, he decided to talk too, but only in exchange for immunity, a deal Barnes never asked for.
1: So independently, they were saying the same things. And then the inmate witnesses that were being talked to by Marjorie Deal Armstrong, their information independently corroborated. So everything started to come together.
0: After years of frustration and struggle to solve the pizza bombing, Clark was putting all the bizarre pieces of this deadly scheme together. And he finally knew where the call that set it all in motion came from and who made it.
1: Here's the Shell station on the right-hand side. August 28, 2003, 1:30, a phone call goes to the pizza shop ordering two pizzas, and it comes from that payphone that's in the parking lot that's no longer there.
2: And that sets everything in motion,
1: and that sets everything in motion.
0: A new witness, a UPS driver, came forward to say he saw two people making the call.
1: Ordering the pizzas and sees Bill Rothstein and Marjorie Deal Armstrong at the payphone. And to me, it doesn't get any more important than that. That solidifies any question on who made the call.
0: Sometime before 2 p.m., Brian Wells left Mamma Mia's Pizza and 15 minutes later drove down this long deserted road to a clearing near this TV tower. Clark now knew that waiting for Wells were all the conspirators. Marjorie, Rothstein, Barnes, Stockton, and the second pizza delivery man, Robert Panetti.
2: So here comes Wells with the pizzas.
1: Right.
2: Where's Rothstein?
1: Rothstein's van's parked here, back door is open, towel on the back of the van with the device sitting right on it.
0: Wells saw the device and started to run.
1: He's starting to move this direction. And as he's trying to get away, that's when Bill Rothstein fires a shot in the air, the single shot.
2: Yeah, and you know that there was a shot fired from his weapon?
1: From the weapon that we recovered. And he got to about right here, and that's when Mr. Barnes tackles and punches Mr. Wells and says, "You're going to cooperate."
2: When is the device armed? Is it right here?
1: It's right here. Pulled the key out, started the timer.
2: Tick, tick, tick, huh?
1: 57 minutes to live from there.
0: According to Barnes and Stockton's accounts, the conspirators followed Wells as it all went down. At the bank, Marjorie and Barnes were in a car across the street.
1: And they had binoculars and they could look right down this alley all the way to the bank to see what was happening.
0: And Rothstein? He was hovering in his van, ready to collect the money. But the transfer never happened once Wells got caught.
2: So they're off their script right from the get-go.
1: Right from the get-go, this thing went totally sideways.
0: The scavenger hunt turned out to be a deadly hoax. There was no key waiting for Wells at the last stop, even if he got there. On the ground, handcuffed, Wells stuck with a script, telling cops three African-American men put the bomb around his neck.
2: If he said, "I'm in the jam of my lifetime, you guys are going to help me," it might have played out differently?
1: It would have been done that day. He could have said, "It's Bill Rothstein, it's Marjorie Deal Armstrong, it's Ken Barnes."
2: None of that came out.
1: None of that came out that day.
3: Marjorie Deal and Kenneth Barnes and other unindicted co-conspirators choreographed every aspect of this bank robbery.
0: In July 2007, the U.S. attorney announced indictments against Marjorie Deal Armstrong and Ken Barnes for armed bank robbery and using a destructive device. Also named, two unindicted co-conspirators, both dead. Bill Rothstein, and to the community shock, Brian Wells, the pizza delivery man. The Wells family was outraged. Liar, they shouted from the back of the room. Barbara White is Brian Wells' sister.
2: So it's through his own misadventure he brings about his death, because he's in on it. That's what they're saying, huh?
4: That's not true. Absolutely not true. Shame on them.
5: I do know my brother's an innocent person.
0: Jean Hyde, Brian Wells' other sister.
5: I heard them implicate my brother for no reason at all. My brother had no motive. My brother had no mindset to do that. My brother was not involved.
0: But Wells was involved with prostitutes. And investigators discovered that one of them, a woman named Jessica Hoopsick, was key. Wells was more than Hoopsick's John. He drove her to get groceries and took her mom to the doctor. Hoopsick also knew Ken Barnes. And one day, she heard Barnes say he needed a guy to rob the bank. So Hoopsick introduced him to Wells. And Barnes later told Clark Wells was with him at the planning meeting a day before the robbery.
1: He died. He's a victim. I feel like he is a victim. He really didn't believe it was real. That's why he's cavalier in the bank. That's why he's walking. That's why he gets the lollipop. He doesn't think it's real. And I feel horrible for the family. But if you look really at the evidence and the fact that those prostitutes are in his notebook, in his handwriting, and that he knew them, and that they introduced him to these other people, it's really undeniable according to the evidence.
5: There's plenty of evidence that says Brian is an unwilling participant.
2: And you'd cite what, Jean, when you say that?
5: I would cite, if you're a willing participant and supposedly you were there the day before, then there's no reason when you take a pizza order to write down directions of where you're going, because you know where you're going, because you've been there the day before.
2: And you did that.
5: And Brian did that, so that's number one. And number two, he was lured into a wooded area by criminals, and they forced this live bomb on him and shoved notes on him.
2: Said, here you go.
5: And if you don't do exactly what we say, boom.
0: Ken Barnes pleaded guilty to using a destructive device during a crime of violence and to conspiracy to commit bank robbery. He was sentenced to 45 years. He agreed to be the star witness against Marjorie Deal Armstrong, who pleaded not guilty. It would be one of Erie, PA's most sensational trials. But with a long history of killing men, Marjorie's conviction would hardly be a slam dunk.
6: Rothstein is a filthy liar.
7: Coming up.
8: There could be other people, other co-conspirators out and about that she could send my way.
9: Master manipulator, maybe. But mastermind?
10: Everybody was lying and framing me, okay?
9: Marjorie tells her story. Would a jury believe her again?
8: Oh my God, if she's acquitted, I think the sun and the moon are going to reverse positions. I'm like, is this possible?
9: When Dave

0: Marjorie Deal Armstrong, Erie's resident black widow and master manipulator, was going on trial for the infamous pizza bombing. As her trial approached, Marjorie began to call filmmaker Trey Borzolleri from prison. As much as he could, Trey pressed her for details.
1: Necessity is the mother of invention, you know, and so I needed information to get to, you know, get to deeper truths in this case, and she clearly seemed like the last resort for me.
2: Hello, Trey. I got some interesting news for you.
0: In dozens of recorded calls, Marjorie spewed out her version of the truth and relentlessly attacked Ken Barnes, the prosecution's star witness in her upcoming trial.
2: Ken Barnes is a pathological liar, and I said this from day one. And you know, I may lie a little bit to protect myself because everybody was lying and framing me, okay? But I'm not a pathological liar.
0: Marjorie insisted she had nothing to do with the pizza bombing. Bombastic as ever, she told the filmmaker it was she who solved the case by pointing authorities to Rothstein and Barnes.
2: There's nothing in it for somebody like me who's not a drug addict or an alcoholic or anything else. There's no reason in God's world to do it, and I didn't do it. I want to embarrass these people, show what greed will do, but it wasn't me that was the one.
0: As frightening and fascinating a character as she appeared to be, Trey wasn't buying Marjorie's spin.
1: I just was overwhelmed by this dark, dark presence, this dark feeling of, oh my God, you know, what am I doing? You know, am I honestly, if she's at the center of this, what does this mean? There could be other people, other co-conspirators out and about that she could send my way if I, you know, was sniffing my nose in a direction that she didn't like. And so it made me very
3: uneasy.
1: Because she
3: was dangerous. She had danger written all over her.
1: She did. She did. For sure.
4: Is there anything you'd like to say, Marjorie?
5: I'm innocent.
0: Now it would be up to a jury, finally, to sort it all out. And in the fall of 2010, Marjorie went on trial.
6: They say you're the mastermind of the collar bombing. What do you say?
5: Absolutely not.
0: In his opening statement, the prosecutor put Marjorie at the center of the conspiracy to rob the bank and place a live bomb around Brian Wells' neck.
4: Where were you the day that Brian Wells was killed? What were you doing?
5: I certainly wasn't doing anything connected with the crime.
0: A twisted scheme, the prosecutor called it. A group of dysfunctional, highly intelligent individuals completely outsmarted themselves. Local reporter Paul Wagner covered the trial.
7: If Brian Wells had followed all the instructions to the letter, he would have died. There's no question about it. The note was a sham. It was too complicated, too complex, too much to do to get keys to unlock the collar bombing. It was a joke. He was a dead man.
0: The case against Marjorie came down to an array of compromised witnesses, a crack dealer, and four jailhouse snitches. One by one, they took the stand, including Kelly Makala with her detailed notes, testifying that Marjorie's own words implicated her in the plot. Testimony that sent Marjorie into a tirade.
8: At times, she acted like a cat on a hot tin roof. She was yelling liar and everything else. But I kept my cool.
9: Just rolled off you, huh?
8: Yeah. I'd look at her, you know, and she was having a fit. I mean, those notes were very, very important.
7: The star witness for the government was Ken Barnes. He was a co-conspirator. He said that Deal Armstrong approached him, wanted him to kill her father. That was the motive for the collar bombing.
0: The mastermind of this money-making scheme, Barnes suggested, was Marjorie, who was the key link to all the other co-conspirators.
7: He kind of put it all together, and Marjorie Deal Armstrong despised him during the trial.
0: In the courtroom, Marjorie's impulsive behavior was on full display, a perfect, mesmerizing subject for Trey's documentary.
1: When you see her, I mean, it almost looks like a cartoon character. You know, she has the dark, you know, raven hair and the big blue eyes and the intense, brooding look to her.
0: And Marjorie held center court. When the judge and jury were out, there was no question who was in charge.
1: I walked into the courtroom and she looked back and said, "Hey, Trey, what are you doing over there? You're on the prosecution side. Get over here." And she called me out. So I stood up and moved over.
0: When the prosecution rested, there was little doubt Marjorie would testify. Whether her attorney wanted her to or not, she was going to tell her story.
10: One of the biggest challenges in this case for me was to deal with her mental illness.
0: Doug Shagrew was Marjorie's defense attorney.
10: Marjorie, with her personality disorders and her narcissism, she was always going to testify. You could not keep her quiet.
3: And who did the jurors meet when Marjorie showed up?
1: When she was on the stand, I mean, it was in essence standing room only. You know, they met somebody that, you know, has such attitude. You're on the edge of your seat because, you know, this speaks danger. You know, wow. You know, is this a real life witch?
7: She called Barnes the devil himself. She called Rothstein an idiot.
0: Marjorie had told Trey that she was going to tell the jury how much she disliked her father. Not a winning strategy, he thought.
1: And I said, you know, Marjorie, that's the government's motive in this case, is that you wanted to kill your father. And she's like, well, I just want it to be real. And I would never want to kill my father.
0: On the stand, Marjorie cried, yelled, and unleashed a tornado of words and insults, insisting she was not involved in the scheme. She admitted she was near the TV tower, but too far away to know what was going on.
1: She claimed that she was there and that she had seen Floyd Stockton, that she had seen Bill Rothstein and Ken Barnes, and she had seen them go back to the tower site, and that Brian Wells was there.
10: Marjorie desperately felt that the federal government was accusing her of a crime that she was not involved in. And she would have never have knowingly been involved in a crime that was so cruel to Brian Wells.
0: But when the prosecutor went one-on-one with Marjorie, her defense crumbled.
7: The cross-examination did not go good for her. The prosecutor is a skilled prosecutor, and he was able to show discrepancies in her testimony, and I think he won some big points with the jury.
0: And when Marjorie stepped down from the stand, the defense rested.
3: How long was the jury out?
1: A day and a half.
0: Long enough to raise doubt. Long enough to remember that Marjorie had killed and been acquitted before.
1: I was like, oh my God, if she's acquitted, I think the sun and the moon are going to reverse positions. I'm like, is this possible?
9: Coming up, in a case that's had twist after twist after twist, there's one more.
1: She set him up. She fed him to the wolves. It's like right out of a horror movie.
9: When Dateline continues.

0: 7 years after the infamous pizza bombing, the stage was set to bring this absurd but deadly scheme to a close. On November 1st, 2010, the jury concluded Marjorie Deal Armstrong was all sound and fury with no defense. The verdict? Guilty on all counts. And Marjorie being Marjorie, she let her attorney have it.
1: After the verdict came in, she turned to Doug Shugrue and said, "You failed me miserably," and looked at the jury and said, "I'll be back. We're going to appeal this." And then she was let out of the courtroom. And everyone assumed she would receive a life sentence, which she did just a few months later.
0: For Agent Clark, the end of a long quest to solve this wicked scheme had finally arrived.
2: Who's your mastermind in the pizza case?
3: Number one, Marjorie Deal Armstrong wanted her dad dead. And in order to do that, she needed money to hire Ken Barnes to kill him. That's why she wanted to rob the bank. But the scheme in how they robbed the bank and the scavenger hunt and the notes and all the involvement in the case related to the bank robbery itself was Bill Rothstein.
2: So both their thumbs are on the scale, but his is pushing down a little heavier.
3: I really believe so. And Bill Rothstein really wanted to leave this earth with a perfect crime.
0: But for many, the question of whether Brian Wells was a willing participant or an innocent victim in his demise wouldn't go away.
3: The evidence clearly shows that he had some knowledge of the people, had met them the day before, had participated in at least some fashion, and knew about the event. Again, he was tricked, he was duped, and he was killed by a group of people who turned on him. But unfortunately, he did know.
0: But to this day, the Wells family insists Brian was only a pizza delivery man, pulled into a diabolical plot by a group of misfits.
4: He was never in trouble with the law. The people that are involved in his murder, they have a history. Rothstein does, Marjorie Deal, Ken Barnes. These people are criminals.
2: If Brian is innocent, you have a murder case.
4: It is murder. I don't say the word killed. He didn't pass away. He was murdered.
0: Meanwhile, filmmaker Trey Borzolleri kept working. He had a documentary to make, and he scored two big interviews. One was with Marjorie. She spoke via Skype to Trey and an attorney, still denying, as only Marjorie could, that she'd had anything to do with the bank robbery. She said the prosecution's motive was laughable.
5: Here I am, I killed two boyfriends. They were in self-defense, but I killed two boyfriends, right? Would I have to hire Ken Barnes to kill my father if I hated my father that much and wanted him dead? Or would I do it for free myself? Come on, be reasonable.
2: It's on my resume.
3: Yeah.
2: I kill men.
3: Yeah.
0: Trey decided to call his movie Evil Genius with Marjorie in mind. But it was the question of Brian Wells' role that started to consume him. Eventually, he came to the same conclusion that the Wells family had since day one.
6: I don't believe he was involved. I believe he was an innocent victim who was targeted for reasons, and that was on display in the crime.
0: Wells, innocent or not? Trey's other big get was with Jessica Hoopsick, the prostitute who testified that she introduced Brian Wells to co-conspirator Ken Barnes.
6: One night, she was able to do this interview for us in the back of a van.
2: And she becomes the punctuation point of your film.
6: Yeah.
2: This is the reveal. Jessica speaks, and you know what? She's going to say that Brian Wells was just a pawn.
0: When she spoke to Trey, Hoopsick changed her story. Wells, she claimed, couldn't be part of the plot because the pizza delivery man was with her the day before the robbery and not at some planning meeting with the other conspirators. Could it be? Did Wells really have an alibi?
7: He was innocent. I think he was a good guy.
0: Hoopsick was racked with guilt. But was she telling the truth? She admitted she wasn't with Wells the entire day before the robbery. And three of the conspirators put Wells at that pre-planning meeting.
6: After hearing her tell her story, I believe her. I mean, I understand that, obviously, from her background and you know, what she does, that she is the epitome of an unreliable witness.
2: Tells you the sun's going to come up in the east, get a second opinion, right?
6: And so, but she had everything to lose.
0: Hoopsick was never charged in the pizza bombing case, but by her own admission, she set Wells up with the conspirators.
6: She fed him to the wolves. Dennis, it's like right out of a horror movie. This death trap was locked around his neck. Such a horrific way to die.
0: And Wells would die again and again once Trey's documentary, Evil Genius, began to stream on Netflix. The twisted ending creating sensational headlines around the world. But some say this entire evil fiasco could have been avoided long ago if only the system hadn't failed during Marjorie's first murder trial.
6: She should have been committed to a mental institution, and that's where she should have remained for the rest of her life. And because that didn't happen, you know, we can see this deadly wake that she left.
0: Marjorie Deal Armstrong died in a Texas prison in 2017 from cancer. She was 68 years old.
3: She was an evil person. And she did very, very bad things to many men in her life.
2: Do you put the two pizza guys' deaths on her?
3: I certainly do.
2: The boyfriend in the freezer?
3: Boyfriend in the freezer. The first boyfriend she shot, and the second boyfriend, which was her husband, that she took to the hospital. So maybe five dead men around her.
2: Does that make her a serial killer?
3: It does.
0: A serial killer who held sway over a mystifying cast of supporting characters.
8: Who are these people that have such hatred in their heart that could do this to somebody? Nobody deserves to die this way.
0: And maybe that's the hardest part about the whole sordid affair. Trying to understand Marjorie, Rusty, Barnes, and the rest. Fractured intellectuals. Broken souls who lost their humanity on a descent into evil.
9: That's all for now. I'm Lester Holt. Thanks for joining us.
7: No, it can't be. It can't be. He was so big in my life that the thought that anything bad could have happened to him, it didn't make sense to me.
10: Glamorous, good looking, golden, the dashing Hollywood movie executive.
11: He was more like a movie star in real life, just so charismatic.
12: Perfect Southern California family. He completely dropped off the face of the earth.
10: A baffling disappearance. Where was he?
13: My dad is not just a missing person. He has three sons. He has a wife.
14: I was very afraid that something terrible was wrong, but I got scared.
10: The clues. A missing Mercedes. A handprint in blood. And a musical chairs of secret affairs.
15: We have multiple love affairs.
12: Yes, there's more women. There's more lovers involved in this whole thing.
10: Was this beauty hiding something deadly?
16: I wanted to get away. I was scared.
10: How would this Hollywood story end?
17: I would just fear for my family. And to be honest, to lose my dad.
7: Like, who are these people?
9: I'm Lester Holt, and this is Dateline. Here's Keith Morrison with Dark Valley.
18: There is a kind of peace here, here in her own chosen exile, the vast Pacific for company. How else to live with what's impossible to understand or forget? What began that sunny afternoon, far away in Southern California's San Fernando Valley, early May 2012?
11: Something was really wrong, but a lot more wrong than I could imagine.
18: It was the boy who knew at first, knew something was wrong. His dad was supposed to take him to school that morning. But after school...

0: knew at first, knew something was wrong. His dad was supposed to take him to school that morning. But after school?
1: I was to go to the school and pick him up after basketball practice. When I showed up, he said, "Daddy didn't pick me up this morning." And I said, "What?" He said, "Daddy didn't show up this morning."
0: It can happen. Busy families, people forget. The boy got to school some other way.
1: He said he called a friend from around the corner.
0: Or sometimes, things fall apart.
2: The situation sounded too crazy. Love affairs, love triangles, drug dealers. It just sounded too outlandish.
0: Once those stable, loving pieces have flown apart, how do they come together again?
3: Somebody's going to walk away from this who maybe you wish wasn't going to walk away from.
2: Exactly.
4: How do people sleep at night? How do they live with themselves?
0: But that afternoon, Lisa Smith knew instantly something must be wrong. Her husband, Gavin, was a dedicated father.
1: Nothing would keep him from picking up his kid ever.
0: Because Gavin was so good at these things, said his sister, Tara Adeo. He was so impressive, so tall.
5: You both got the tall gene, huh?
4: We did.
5: Whole family.
4: Whole family.
0: Gavin was the tallest, 6'6".
4: He walked in a room, you noticed him, you wanted to gravitate to him. He was a magnet.
0: He played basketball for legendary coach John Wooden, UCLA, 1975. He was a forward. It was Wooden's final championship team.
4: Just to be on that team was pretty fantastic. It was a once-in-a-lifetime.
0: And then he drifted a bit, worked as a golf caddy. And this being Los Angeles, and he, a good-looking, towering athlete, people noticed him. Movie people.
4: They gave him a couple of roles. And he got the bug.
0: The acting bug. First as a body double back on the basketball court in the movie Inside Moves. Then as a bartender in Cobb.
6: Congrats, Al.
0: When he met Lisa, he was acting, but also waiting tables.
1: He twinkled. He was just charming. I was thrilled that he asked me for my number.
0: They married, had 3 sons together, and with a growing family to support, Gavin gave up acting and took a job on the business side at 20th Century Fox, eventually as a film distribution executive.
1: Fox is a wonderful company to work for, and he loved it. It was film.
0: First place Lisa called when Gavin failed to pick up their son. Was he at work that day?
1: They told me he just hadn't shown up to work. Gavin, in 18 years, had never, ever not shown up to work.
0: So then Lisa, very worried now, went to the Lost Hill Sheriff's Station to report Gavin missing and waited and waited. Days later, Gavin's family went on NBC4 in Los Angeles to plead for help.
7: I'm not going to stop until I find him, so please help me find him.
8: If you guys just want to each pick one of these streets.
4: Now I'm in panic mode. We've got to do something.
9: What did that feel like, being in that spot?
4: Oh, it was surreal.
0: The Smith family put together a $20,000 reward for any information leading to Gavin's whereabouts. Nothing turned up.
8: The phone calls.
9: I would think with every hour that went by, it would be more and more dire and darker for you, right?
4: It's very dark. It's very, very dark.
0: It wasn't just the family having dark thoughts.
10: They don't normally call a couple of seasoned homicide detectives to look into a missing person.
11: They do when there are some suspicious circumstances.
0: And in this case, they called in Sheriff's Detectives Ty LaBey and his partner John O'Brien.
2: His phone was missing. There was no use of it. We checked his bank accounts from the time that he was missing. We checked his medical insurance to see if he had checked himself into a hospital. That never showed any activity. He was completely dropped off the face of the earth.
0: But then, out of nowhere, a sighting. Hundreds of miles north of Los Angeles, a businessman visiting California's Central Coast said he saw Gavin Smith and a beautiful woman at a cash-only taco restaurant in Morro Bay.
12: I happened to click on the link, saw the photo, and I said, oh boy.
0: The waitress corroborated the story.
8: He was sitting here, she was sitting right here.
0: Gavin's sister, Tara, raced up the coast to the restaurant.
4: And I said, here's my brother's picture.
9: Mm-hmm.
4: Did you see him?
9: And?
4: No. That was truly heartbreaking to me.
0: It was all a big mistake.
6: but it wasn't.

0: wasn't the last of the sightings. People seem to see Gavin Smith everywhere.
1: Because he kind of stands out in the photo, you know, big white smile, tan face, tall guy. Pretty much every tall, tan, blonde-haired man was getting spotted as being Gavin Smith.
0: Weeks, months passed. No sign of Gavin. And with no answers, Lisa was forced to reveal something publicly. Something painful. And maybe crucial.
2: What had happened to Gavin Smith? When we come back.
3: It didn't make sense to me.
4: We said, I think this is a suicide. And then we go, I think this is a murder. And our gut instincts are going different ways.
5: You wondered if she had something to do with this.
6: It crossed our minds all the time. Somehow, it kept playing back. Why won't you search?
2: When

0: Gavin Smith, as just about anybody could see, was his family's golden boy. His sister Tara grew up in his aura, idolized him. He, of all people, should not just up and vanish.
1: It didn't make sense to me. And so I just kept, no, it can't be, it can't be. I just kept hoping. I did everything I could.
0: But even as she ran down leads herself, it seemed to Tara that Lisa, her sister-in-law, Gavin's wife, wasn't searching.
2: So he disappeared, and you couldn't give up on the possibility he was out there somewhere, and Lisa could. And I wondered whether there were ever sort of dark nights of your soul where you thought, I wonder if she had something to do with this.
1: It crossed our minds all the time. It just did. I mean, did I think that she could ever be the one responsible, the physical? No. But somehow it kept playing back, why won't you search? Why? The only way somebody doesn't look for you is if you already know definitively.
2: Yeah.
1: They're no longer living.
2: And you must have a reason for knowing that.
1: That's what I would assume.
0: And it turned out Lisa did know something, just not what Tara suspected. There were secrets which Lisa and Gavin kept hidden.
3: I was the love of Gavin's life. He adored me. Our family was exactly what he wanted to have. He just got lost.
0: Lost. It all started in the early 80s, even before she met Gavin, when he was a stuntman on the TV series Remington Steele. He played a shooting victim, falling from a second-story window. The stunt went wrong, and he broke his back.
3: He would get pain pills for his back, so usually Percocet, something like that, for pain. When that didn't work anymore, he was prescribed OxyContin, and he was addicted to it.
0: He went to a drug rehab center called the Matrix Institute here in the San Fernando Valley.
3: He clearly stopped using. He was feeling healthier than he'd felt in years.
0: But when Detective John O'Brien and Tyler Bay learned about Gavin's addiction, they had to consider a raft of new possibilities.
4: He disappeared. Maybe he overdosed. So we didn't exactly have any of those answers.
5: Driving all over the valley, we would have moments in the car of where we looked at each other and said, I think this is a suicide.
2: Huh.
5: And then an hour later, we'd interview somebody or something would happen, and we'd go, I think this is a murder. And our feelings and our gut instincts are going different ways very early on, very fast.
2: Yeah, it's got to be pretty unusual. Huh?
5: It was very confusing.
0: Confusing for Lisa, too, because here was another secret. The Smiths were underwater on their mortgage, on the verge of losing their home.
3: We were in a horrible position financially.
0: Lisa discovered that before he disappeared, Gavin had been taking money from his retirement account and recklessly blowing through his six-figure salary. And there were other signs of strain in the family. In April 2012, a month before Gavin disappeared, his son Evan wrote this message on Twitter. Thoughts and prayers out to my amazing mom and brothers, please. My dad decided to leave the family last night. Real family sticks together. Sister Tara spoke with Gavin at the time.
1: He was struggling with losing what he had come to know and love for so many years, and that was his family unit.
2: Mm-hmm.
1: And he didn't want to hurt those boys, and that's what he kept saying. I don't want to be without them.
0: But as much as he loved his boys, detectives learned, Gavin had been unfaithful to his wife, had been seeing a woman named Melanie. And now that Gavin had disappeared without a trace,
4: we went to talk to her and to see if she had any information.
0: Did she?
4: No, their relationship had ended. And she had not talked to him, and she had no idea where he was at.
0: But though Melanie was the reason Gavin moved out of his house a month before he vanished, she was not his first affair. There had also been a woman named Chandy. That relationship was years in the past, but phone records showed Gavin called her on May 1st, the day before he disappeared. Cops tracked her down, too.
6: What did she tell you?
4: She acknowledged the prior affair, and she said that she had not been in contact with him for some time, but then they started communicating via email.
6: And that would explain the fact that he called her on the phone.
4: Yes.
0: But Chandy said she didn't see him May 1st, hadn't heard from him since. Last sighting, a colleague saw him driving his black Mercedes.
4: We felt that the vehicle was still out there somewhere.
0: So, find the car and maybe find out what happened to Gavin. And 9 months after Gavin vanished, they finally got the break they were looking for.
5: I said, I'm here to talk to you about your daughter. And he started crying. And he said, she saw everything.
7: Coming up.
4: She was very nervous and startled.
7: A new witness and a game changer of a clue.
5: I kissed my partner on the cheek. It was pretty exciting. It was a big piece of evidence.
4: Huge moment.
3: You think that you can't be shocked, but you can be.
7: When Dateline.

0: Like it or not, it's a fact, an element of human nature. Some people have affairs. Some of them just flings. Others a lot more. And as Detective Tyler Bay poked through Gavin's life, one name kept popping up. Chandy. Her full name? Chandrika Creech. She'd already told the detectives that she and Gavin had an affair years earlier and that he called her right before he vanished. But now, 9 months after Gavin disappeared, the detectives got a tip. Her father knew more.
1: Chandy's dad started telling a tale about something his daughter may have seen, and he was distraught and wanted to talk about it. And he said, well, you know, Raina? I go, yeah, I know the name.
0: Raina Lim? She lived with Chandy. She took care of Chandy's grandmother. Chandy's dad said Raina knew something. Something important.
1: And he goes, I think she knows where the car is.
0: The elusive Mercedes. Detective LeBay and his partner John O'Brien drove out to see Raina.
2: We just waited till she showed up, and we kind of surprised her.
3: That's what you guys do, right?
2: You know, sometimes it works better that way, yeah. She was very nervous and startled and wasn't quite sure what to do. But ultimately, she provided us with the paperwork for the storage locker.
0: Raina's storage locker. It was a big one, 10 feet by 20.
2: We rolled the door up, and the only thing in it was a black Mercedes-Benz with no license plates on it.
3: Wow.
2: Huge moment.
0: A black Mercedes sedan. Had to be Gavin Smith's.
1: I kissed my partner on the cheek. That's a true story. It was a big piece of evidence. And then we were able to get closer and saw that our entire crime scene, in our opinion, was inside that car.
0: Crime scene? Yes. Suddenly, all other theories seemed to fall away.
2: The passenger seat was completely covered in blood. And at one point, it was very eerie where you looked at the blood and you could see the hand mark of Gavin Smith as he died in that seat.
0: Soon, the news reached Gavin's family. Tara was devastated.
3: There's no going back from that.
4: There's no going back.
3: You accepted it?
4: You know, you're forced.
3: Mm-hmm.
4: You know, trauma happens to people all the time. You don't think it's going to happen to you, but it does.
5: You know, when you already expect the worst, you think that you can't be shocked, but you can be, is all I can say about that.
0: But if Gavin was dead, and certainly it looked that way, where was his body? How did his car wind up in the storage locker? And above all, who would have wanted him dead? Raina Lim certainly seemed an unlikely suspect. She told them she had rented the storage unit for someone else. Meanwhile, detectives looked further into Chandy's affair with Gavin and discovered the two had met in rehab. And in December 2010, less than 2 years before Gavin disappeared, Lisa found out about it.
5: I was heartbroken.
0: So she took an extreme step to save her family. She and two of her sons, then 14 and 20, went to the Creech's house to speak to them family to family.
5: I was really upset when we were driving there. So I stayed in the car and I let my sons go in the house.
0: But they didn't meet Chandy in there. They met her husband. His name was John. John Creech. Not pleasant.
5: When they came out, they were both crying.
0: They told their mom Creech threatened to kill Gavin if he didn't stay away from Chandy. So 17 months later, he vanishes after calling Chandy? Lisa had a very bad feeling.
5: Everything changed right then for me.
0: Detectives were suspicious too. Remember, Chandy told them she didn't see Gavin that night. But there was evidence to the contrary. Cell phone records showed Gavin's phone and Chandy's were in the same place that night. A little triangulation narrowed down just where.
2: We came upon this street here and we thought,
6: this is a likely spot.
2: Yeah.
0: A likely spot for a tryst, that is.
6: Parking lot that would be empty at night?
1: Yes.
2: Yes.
6: So this is a pretty lonely spot.
1: It is.
0: So, it seemed that on the night he disappeared, Gavin Smith met Chandrika Creech for sex, or comfort, or just a talk, something. Quite a lot to learn from those phone records. But there was more. A third phone. John Creech's phone. In the same spot on the same night, And this was eerie. Creech's phone seemed to be moving in sync with Gavin's.
2: John Creech's phone and Gavin Smith's phone paralleled each other.
6: Together?
2: Together, sometimes hitting off the exact same towers or parallel towers.
6: Wow. What was that like?
2: That was an eye-opening moment.
0: But when they interviewed John Creech,
2: he denied ever meeting Gavin Smith. He said he knew who he was, that he was having an affair with his wife in the past.
0: So, despite their suspicions, there was not much police could do, because
2: one thing we didn't have was Gavin Smith.
0: That is, they had no body, no way to prove who killed Gavin, or that there was a murder at all. That is, until a dog named Buddy went for a walk.
7: Coming up.
8: I go, Buddy, stop. And it's like, wow, what is that? Looks pretty strange.
7: And a young woman suddenly finds herself in the middle of this mystery.
9: I discovered he had scrapes on his hands and on his arms.

0: Ricky Ramos liked to drive his truck up to the outskirts of the Angeles National Forest, a place where people tend to toss things like old TVs, maybe some furniture. Rocky liked to poke around up here, always with his dog Buddy by his side.
1: He'd be mad if I didn't take him.
2: In October 2014, they were just 5 minutes into their hike when something curious happened.
1: We're walking up this little area right here, and he runs to a bush. And I go, Buddy, stop. And he's just looking at the bush. He won't leave it or anything. So we go up there, and we're looking, and it's like, wow, what is that? Looks pretty strange.
2: Buddy had made a grim discovery, a human skull.
1: You know, I was just totally amazed. I was without words, you know. I didn't know what to think.
2: When police arrived, they found a shallow grave nearby.
3: That's where they found him.
2: Him. The coroner soon confirmed it. After 2.5 years, here was the body of Gavin Smith.
4: The clothing was still intact, and he had been wrapped in his own blanket that he had in the trunk of his car.
2: The coroner also found the cause of death, and it was grim. Blunt craniofacial trauma, that is, multiple blows to his face. He was beaten to death.
5: It was repeated hitting in order to do that much damage. Very violent.
2: There were also fractures to the right forearm, possibly defensive wounds. Gavin had tried to fight, but clearly he was no match for his killer. Whoever did this was strong, very strong.
6: Powerhouse Jim was very gossipy, so if he told the wrong person something, your secret would be all over the gym.
2: Lauren, just 18 years old back then, asked us not to use her last name. Not after she found herself in the middle of a homicide investigation when police came across her while doing surveillance on John Creech. Lauren used to work at the pro shop of the Powerhouse Gym in Chatsworth, California, and that's where she first met Creech.
6: He was beautiful. He was tall and he was muscular, and a lot of women especially wanted to date him. A lot of men wanted to be him.
2: Lauren fell for him. He told her he was separated from his wife, Chandy. But that didn't stop Chandy from calling Lauren.
6: She texted and called me and was very belligerent and rude.
2: Angry, perhaps, that her husband, then 39, was dating a high school girl. In fact, sheer coincidence, Lauren went to high school with Gavin Smith's sons. So she knew when he disappeared in May 2012, but made no connection between that and something she noticed about her boyfriend, John Creech.
6: I discovered he had scrapes on his hands and on his arms.
5: She didn't think he had anything to do with the disappearance.
2: But when Detective O'Brien heard about Creech's scrapes, he immediately thought of Gavin Smith's wounds. He needed to talk to John Creech again. And he found him in jail, serving 8 years on a cocaine charge, his second conviction for dealing drugs. Not exactly an upstanding citizen. But could they prove he murdered Gavin Smith?
5: We went to him, didn't ask him any questions, just put a picture down in front of him of the shallow grave with the wrapped up body.
7: How did he react to that?
5: Very wide-eyed, and the first phone call he made was to his attorney.
7: That's hardly a surprise.
5: No.
2: But other phone calls were surprising, like the record of calls the detectives found in Creech's cell phone from the night Gavin vanished. John Creech was on the phone a lot.
5: He was calling multiple people very intensely.
2: So like 3 or 4 or 5 calls to the same person over.
5: Exactly.
2: Some of those calls were to Creech's buddies from the Powerhouse Gym.
5: We did a multi-location search warrant, and we hit everybody that we believed might have helped on that evening. We hit all those houses all at once.
2: One by one, those buddies turned. They told detectives how a frantic Creech showed up late that night, how he persuaded one friend to get rid of Gavin's cell phone, got another friend to hide Gavin's car and body in his garage. And yet another told detectives she saw Chandy and John Creech burning their own clothes in the fireplace after Gavin was killed.
8: This was a strange case.
2: Prosecutor Bobby Grace.
8: You don't normally find a body 2 years later after somebody's killed, you don't normally have key witnesses who don't come forward until years later.
2: In January 2015, nearly 3 years after Gavin Smith disappeared, Creech was charged with first-degree murder. He pleaded not guilty. And Chandy? Well,
5: we didn't know if she set it up or if she had something to do with it.
9: Coming up, an undercover sting, and Chandy's the target.
10: I was like, stop it. I was like screaming my head off.
9: Then, a stunning moment in the courtroom.
11: I wanted to get away. I was scared. I was afraid of what I would see.

0: Detectives John O'Brien and Tyler Bay had a problem. An important witness who wouldn't talk. Chandrika Creech had clammed up. But there's more than one way to get a story. They found an associate of John Creech's, someone who knew Chandy, and convinced him to wear a wire and meet with her. It worked.
1: Do you want a little story?
2: Yeah.
0: Once Chandy felt safe, she spilled it, all of it. How she and Gavin met in secret at that secluded cul-de-sac, got close in Gavin's car.
1: And then all of a sudden the door opens and Johnny just goes like, and I pushed myself out this way, got out the driver's side.
0: Creech burst in like a machine, said Chandy. Started slugging, wouldn't quit.
1: And I was like, stop it, you're gonna kill him. I was like screaming my head off. And then he comes out of the car and he's like, you're next. And then I drove off.
0: She was terrified, she said. Afraid he'd kill her too. Or tell the cops she set the whole thing up. So, did she? Again and again, the detectives listened to the undercover tape.
3: I believe 100% that she did not know that was going to happen, and she did not set it up.
0: But, they wondered, did she help cover it up? It's a serious business covering for a crime that awful. But Chandy had a card to play. She agreed to testify.
4: Members and alternate members of the jury.
0: And in June 2017, John Creech went on trial. On the face of it, it looked like a solid case. The phone evidence, the cover-up, the truly appalling crime scene in Gavin's car. But did it add up to first-degree murder? Gavin Smith had been dead 5 years.
5: He was killed in his Mercedes-Benz in an act of almost stunning brutality by the defendant, John Creech, who's sitting here in the courtroom. This became Gavin Smith's tomb.
0: But what happened wasn't merely an outburst of rage, said Prosecutor Bobby Grace. No, he said. Creech had been plotting for 2 years, ever since he found out about Chandy and Gavin. After that day back in December 2010, when, at their mother's request, Gavin's sons met with John Creech at his house.
2: We just wanted to make sure that my dad was not in harm's way.
6: Were you sobbing and crying?
7: Yes.
6: And what were you saying to the defendant?
7: I was just begging him not to harm my family.
0: But, they testified, Creech told them they did the right thing.
2: He ended up saying that we saved his life by coming that day.
8: Do you solemnly state that?
0: But there were rules. That's what Chandrika, now divorced from John Creech, said when she finally took the witness stand.
9: As long as their father stayed away from me and had no communication whatsoever, their father would be fine.
10: Did you say what would happen if he did?
9: That he would kill Gavin Smith.
0: The affair ended, but Chandy said the threat remained.
9: He did not want me to see Gavin ever.
0: Still, attraction is a powerful thing, isn't it? Early in 2012, John and Chandy were separated, but still living together. And Gavin and Lisa were separated too. And that old magnetic force. Gavin met Chandy on that secluded road.
10: Did the two of you become romantic?
9: Yes.
10: Did that include kissing?
9: Yes.
10: And while you were kissing Gavin, did something happen that caught your attention?
9: Yeah.
10: What happened?
9: Just something I just popped up, like appeared.
10: Was that something the defendant, John Creech?
9: Yes. Yes.
0: Gavin didn't have a chance, she said.
9: He repeatedly punched him in the face.
0: So then she ran back to her car, terrified.
9: I wanted to get away. I was scared.
0: But before she drove away, she looked back.
9: John had Gavin pinned down.
0: Later, she said, Creech wanted her to drive him back to the crime scene, help him take Gavin to the hospital. A block and a half away, she refused to go closer and drop Creech off.
10: Why didn't you take him all the way back to the scene?
9: Because I was afraid of what I would see.
0: Gavin was dead by then.
10: Was there any
0: and the prosecutor told the jury Creech wasn't going to any hospital. He was setting out to recruit help for his cover-up.
11: So the first person he calls is Jorge Valle.
0: Jorge Valle was the first of a series of friends who told an incredible tale.
12: Did you ask any of these people that central question? What were you thinking?
11: They all ultimately said that they were trying to help Johnny.
12: Because he's such a nice man.
11: Because he was a nice guy.
0: Nice? When Creech showed up at Jorge's house that night, he was driving Gavin's black Mercedes, and Jorge saw something in the passenger seat.
13: It looked like a body. It was just stiff, like a stick, you know, a long stick.
6: And you said it was wrapped up?
13: Wrapped up in a blanket.
0: Eventually, Jorge got rid of Gavin's cell phone. But that very night, said the prosecutor, Creech called a friend from the powerhouse gym, Stan McQuay.
14: He asked if he can come over and if he can park his car in my garage.
12: Was the body still in it at that point?
11: Yes, McQuay allows Creech to keep the body and the car at his house for 5 to 6 days.
12: Really?
11: Yes.
0: And that's when Creech turned to Raina Lim, the nurse who lived with them and took care of Chandy's grandmother. Creech got Raina to rent a van.
11: And then he uses the van to drive up to the Angeles National Forest, and he finds a secluded area to bury Gavin Smith's body.
0: Where Buddy the dog later found it. But the Mercedes-Benz was still in Stan's garage.
10: And did that upset you?
14: Very much so.
0: So, weeks later, two men arrived with a trailer.
10: And did you watch them take the Mercedes out of your garage?
14: Yes, I did.
0: That, said Prosecutor Grace, is when they moved the Mercedes into Raina's storage locker, where, months later, Detective LeBay noticed one crucial little detail that survived the attempted cover-up.
15: I was looking at the license plate, and I see that it's not there. There should be a California license plate. It's not.
0: You'd kind of think.
15: It's gone. And I also see that there's one screw missing and one screw screwed back in halfway. And that screw came back positive DNA to John Creech.
0: Bingo. The unassailable link to pull together all that evidence. Phone records, Chandy's testimony, the friends, the DNA. And it all condemned John Creech. But a surprise was coming for everyone.
16: Raise your right hand.
17: Coming up.
18: I was scared for my life.
19: A dramatic tale from the stand.
18: He punched me, pulled me in by my sweater, put his hand up on my throat, he's choking me in my throat.
19: Who attacked who? And who would the jury believe?
20: My skin was just crawling.

0: how to defend a man like John Creech. Well, said defense attorney Irene Nunez, it was all very simple. Creech never intended to kill Gavin Smith. This was a case of self-defense.
1: He had to defend himself against this intruder, an intruder into his marriage.
0: And she said, only one person could tell that story.
2: Who is the first witness that you're going to call on behalf of the defense?
1: My client, John Creech.
0: His attorney began by asking him about that meeting with Gavin's sons.
1: At any point, did you tell them that you were going to kill their father?
3: No, that's absurd.
0: And 2 years later, when it all happened, he and Jandy were separated, he said, though they still lived in the same house. And he still worried about her, thought she might be drinking and driving. So he installed an app on his phone, he said, that allowed him to track her phone and followed her only because he was worried, he said. And then he saw her car parked near Gavin's and thought it best to talk to them. But he didn't sneak up on them, he said.
3: So I knock on the hood of the car.
1: Was Cheney sitting on the lap of this guy?
3: She was sitting on his lap. They just kept talking, so I walked over to the passenger side door and I knocked on the window.
1: What did they do?
3: Cheney opened the door.
1: What did she say to you?
3: What the f*** are you doing here?
0: He started to argue with Chandy, he said, and then Gavin joined in.
3: I walked around the door, and I'm leaning down to tell him to mind his own business. And as I'm leaning down to tell him that is when he leaned up and punched me. He punched me, pulled me in by my sweater, put his hand up on my throat, choking me in my throat.
0: It was Gavin who threw that first punch, he said. So, of course, he fought back.
1: Do you recall how many times you hit him?
3: 4 or 5.
1: And when you were doing that, what were you thinking?
3: I'm just thinking, how in the f*** did I get in this situation? I'm just, you know, I was scared for my life.
0: And then Gavin got out of the Mercedes, said Creech. And there was something in his hand.
3: It was like this 10 to 12 inch stainless steel thing that at the time I thought was a knife. We fell on the ground and we went at it for about 10 or 15 seconds, exchanging punches.
1: At some point, did you get that weapon?
3: I kept punching him until he let go of it.
1: Okay, what'd you do with the weapon?
3: I threw it over the back wall of my property.
0: Such a weapon was never recovered, by the way. But Creech insisted there was one, a multi-purpose tool of some kind, and it was Gavin who provoked the fight.
3: I was defending my life. I didn't go there looking for a fight. I was just defending mine.
4: I think he lied about everything that he said.
0: On cross-examination, the prosecutor went straight for that so-called multi-purpose tool.
5: So tell us, why in the world would you get rid of this weapon that Gavin Smith had used to attack you with? Why would you get rid of that?
3: Well, I didn't get rid of it. I threw it behind my house where I knew it would be all right.
5: Why would you do that, sir? Why wouldn't you just leave it where it was?
3: I could play armchair quarterback all day about things, but at the time it seemed like the right decision.
0: Creech admitted he made some wrong decisions, too, like asking friends to help him dispose of Gavin's phone and car and body.
3: I take full accountability for everything after fact.
5: Well, sir,
3: if I could change it, I would.
5: Sir, actually, you never took full accountability because you never came forward to the police, did you?
3: Not on advice of counsel, no, and I still take accountability for that.
0: Lisa Smith was in the courtroom to hear Creech's testimony. She knew that the soft-spoken man on the stand was a known criminal, a convicted drug dealer.
6: My skin was just crawling. It was really hard. It was really hard. He's a cruel man.
0: Jury deliberations stretched across 2 days. Then, the verdict.
7: We, the jury, in the above-entitled action, find the defendant, John Creech, not guilty of the crime of first-degree murder of Gavin Smith.
0: Not guilty of first-degree murder. But the jury wasn't done.
7: Guilty of the crime of voluntary manslaughter.
0: The verdict, guilty of voluntary manslaughter. In other words, they believe John Creech killed Gavin Smith in a moment of blind passion.
6: I was devastated by the verdict. I am still devastated by the verdict because he did absolutely plan on murdering my husband and thought about it for years and did it.
0: What about Creech's friends, Jorge and Stan, who helped Creech cover up the killing?
4: They both had significant criminal liability.
8: So why weren't they charged?
4: Because we needed them to be able to tell the story about how this man was killed and what happened to him.
0: So they both got immunity. Same thing with Chandrika, who helped burn bloody clothing and never called the police.
6: It seems to me that everybody got deals and everybody got off, and that Gavin was a victim long after he was murdered. And so were we.
0: John Creech was sentenced to the maximum for manslaughter, 11 years in prison.
8: The DEA in Detroit, Michigan, indicted Mr. Creech on federal drug trafficking charges.
0: In June 2019, John Creech was convicted of conspiracy to distribute a controlled substance. He was given 10 years, 10 months, a sentence he'll serve concurrently with his remaining time for manslaughter in a California state prison. And Lisa Smith has done her best to restart life. She lives in Hawaii now, far from the wreckage of that California life that never was quite as perfect as it looked.
6: It's painful to remain there, so it's starting fresh. Feels like sanctuary.
9: That's all for now. I'm Lester Holt. Thanks for joining us.
1: I was robbed of my sister. I had to grow up without one. In an instant, she was gone, and it changed everything.
9: She dreamed of a career solving crimes, but crime claimed her first.
1: The gut-wrenching pain. My daughter, please, please don't let this be true.
9: Home alone on a sunny afternoon, she vanished.
4: We just heard, oh my God, isn't this one of her earrings?
9: Earrings in the carpet, ribbons on the ground, tire tracks on the lawn.
4: There was evidence of a violent struggle.
9: What had happened and who was behind it?
1: Everything was a mystery. Was she still alive? You know, was she not?
10: It tore us apart.
9: For years, they demanded answers, a struggle each day. Then came the Cold Case Squad with a new bag of tricks.
4: I always felt that this was a case that could be solved.
1: They wanted justice just as bad as we did.
11: As a mother, she fought and fought and fought.
10: We just never gave up. Don't mess with a mother bear.
9: I'm Lester Holt, and this is Dateline. Here's Keith Morrison with The Knock at the Door.
0: It was a Monday afternoon, a baking sun. A school bus made its methodical way among the residential streets of Punta Gorda, Florida, stopped and started and stopped again. It was inland now, miles from the harbor, the Peace River, the center of town, whose warmth had drawn them to the Gulf Coast. The bus stopped in the middle of a quiet neighborhood. Driver opened the door. It was 3:45 p.m.
1: We got off the bus and walked home.
0: We means Veronica Ord, then almost 14 years old, and her younger brother, Paul.
1: And I remember halfway down the road, remembering that I forgot my key. The closer we got to the house, I seen my sister's car. So I said, oh, okay, cool, you know, I don't need the key, you know, she's home.
0: Then she noticed the door wasn't quite closed.
1: It was closed. It wasn't latched. Like, you could just pull on it and the door would open. I remember walking in and Oprah was on the TV.
0: What did you assume when you saw the door open and the TV on?
1: I thought, you know, maybe she left in a hurry. Maybe she went with a friend, you know, and she just didn't close the door all the way.
0: She was Tara, Veronica's older sister, not quite 20 then. Veronica called out. No answer. She walked through the house.

0: She went with a friend, you know, and she just didn't close the door all the way.
1: She was Tara, Veronica's older sister, not quite 20 then. Veronica called out, no answer. She walked through the house. Bathroom light was on.
0: You know, I went and looked in the bathroom, and then I went in our bedroom, and I seen her purse and everything on top of her dresser. So then I'm like, where would she be without her purse? Because, you know, that wasn't usual. So that's when I had called Keith.
1: Keith was Keith McPhillips, her mom's fiancé. He was just leaving work, told Veronica he was thinking of stopping for coffee with a friend on his way home. Then Veronica told him about Tara, that her purse was home, but she wasn't. What did you think when she told you that?
2: Well, just something wasn't right. Because if Tara was going to go somewhere, I knew she wouldn't leave her stuff or her car. She would have said, I won't be here when the kids get here. That's how responsible she was.
3: Sure.
1: Keith canceled the coffee plan, drove straight home.
2: As soon as I got home, it just didn't look right. There was all kinds of tracks on the floor and stuff. And I said, well, what are these marks on the floor? And she said, I don't know.
3: Tracks?
2: Muddy footprints.
1: Muddy footprints in the living room and master bedroom. And something else. Something only those who lived there would know.
2: In the bedroom, like our TV would be turned a certain way. Because when you lay in bed, you want to see it.
3: Yeah.
2: But when I looked in, it was straight. And then I noticed, like, stuff missing off the dresser. Jewelry was gone. Money was gone.
3: What was going on in your head when you saw this, as you noticed things were missing?
2: I knew something was something bad.
1: Oh, and it was. What happened to that grown-up girl in this modest house in the little city by the sea? On the 1st of October, 2001, a mystery for so many years.
4: She was such a sweet, loving, kind,
2: caring,
4: full of life.
1: Sharon Ord McPhillips is Tara's mother.
4: She had dreams and ambitions. She was a cheerleader, a catcher for softball. She loved art. Most of all, we were a family.
3: Yeah.
4: She loved her family, and we loved her right back.
1: They were new to Punta Gorda, had moved recently from Scranton, Pennsylvania. Tara, almost grown up, told them she'd stay behind, make her own life.
4: She didn't want to come down, you know. I'm sure it was, you know, it's a change, especially when you're older. But we had a bet going on how long it would be before she got here, because we are so close.
3: Yeah.
4: So we had a bet going, and I think she lasted 3 weeks.
3: I'm going to stay here on my own. Yeah. No, I'm not.
4: Yeah. Nope.
1: She got a job, made plans to start college, had already decided that she wanted to be a crime scene investigator.
2: She had her books and everything?
4: Yeah.
1: And though Sharon's then-fiancé, Keith, wasn't officially Tara's stepdad, they had a father-daughter sort of relationship.
2: Yeah, we were very close, yeah. We always hung out together. She would make our famous peanut butter and jelly triple-decker sandwiches we would have. And she would be the one to make them all. He's my buddy.
1: And now he didn't know where she was. Right away that afternoon, Keith called Sharon, just finishing her workday at her office.
4: I'll never forget that call. I remember saying, I have to leave now. It was a 40-minute ride. And I cried that whole way home. To please don't let nothing be wrong. Please, please.
0: I remember my mother pulling up.
3: How did she look?
0: Oh, panicked.
1: Keith had called 911 as Sharon rushed home. An officer was there when she arrived.
4: My first thing was, you need to do something. My daughter's not here. I just knew. I just knew.
5: When we come back, what had happened to Tara?
0: Why wasn't anybody taking action and figuring out where she was?
5: Earrings in the carpet, ribbons on the ground, tire tracks on the lawn.
6: It was obvious that we had a serious problem.
4: Gut-wrenching pain. Please, please don't let this be true.
5: When Dateline continues.

0: So there they were, as evening deepened, pacing around the little house, frantic about Tara. What happened? Where was she?
1: It was getting late. You know, why wasn't she home?
0: The policeman who came to help them only seemed concerned about the jewelry and cash that appeared to have been taken, not Sharon's missing daughter.
2: They were concentrated on the burglary.
0: They didn't seem to hear what she was saying, didn't understand her panic.
2: They just weren't getting us or what was going on. They're trying to say, well, maybe she's at a football game. And then
3: there was a football game that night.
2: Yeah. And then they went through her friends. And then actually they called one friend, and this person was dating a Tara.
0: Sharon almost shouted, it wasn't her, Tara. The officer tried a different tactic.
2: We'll put a bolo out.
4: Bolo?
2: Yes, yeah. Be on the lookout.
0: Tara's family knew if she'd gone to the football game. If she'd gone anywhere, she would have told them. Deputy said since Tara was an adult, they'd wait 24 hours before calling her a missing person. Maybe she just left on her own.
2: If my daughter was a runaway or a troubled child or whatever the case may have been, I would have told you that. I know my child.
4: How frustrated were you?
2: Oh, so very frustrated.
0: Veronica, not quite 14, remember, was terrified.
1: Why wasn't anybody taking action and figuring out where she was?
0: Keith and Sharon called everybody they knew in town. Their best friends offered moral support, came to the house. And one of them noticed something on the floor.
5: We just heard, oh my God. And we walked in and she was bending over, pulling it out of the carpet. Like it was embedded in the carpet.
2: Yeah, it wasn't just laying there.
5: She pulled it out and she said, Sharon, isn't this one of her earrings? And she said, yeah.
4: So then?
2: Then eventually we found another one.
5: Yeah.
2: And then
5: the third one.
4: Like ground into the carpet?
5: Yeah.
2: Right. Oh, yeah. Just
5: we had to pull them out.
0: They also noticed a small palm tree in their front yard had been damaged, along with the decorative bricks around it.
2: And then there was tire tracks.
4: What, across the lawn?
5: Across the lawn.
4: How close do those tire tracks come to the house?
2: It wasn't a big yard, but...
5: No, it wasn't a big yard.
2: They went up to the door.
0: And they found two ribbons, the kind Tara wore in her hair, outside their front door, and scuff marks on their bedroom dresser.
4: Tell me about what those scuff marks look like. Like somebody moved it or rubbed something against it? Or
5: if you took your shoe and you kicked something and you left the mark.
4: Okay.
5: Like if you walk on the floor and you drag your feet, it leaves a mark.
4: Yeah.
5: That was on the dresser drawers in our bedroom.
0: One of the missing pieces of jewelry was a ring Tara had given to Keith.
5: It's my dad's ring she bought me. I didn't care about anything else but that.
0: The officers left the house with nothing learned, nothing resolved, and still no Tara. Sharon and Keith didn't sleep, not a wink that night.
4: What goes on in here as you're sitting up all night?
2: Gut-wrenching pain.
5: Big hole.
2: Praying that, oh, please, please don't let this be true.
0: Before the sun came up, Sharon called 911 again, and a new officer arrived.
2: A woman deputy. I'll never forget that. And she came, and I remember saying to her, please help me. And she did. She got the ball rolling. She listened to me.
0: The deputy called in crime scene investigators.
1: I remember my mother waking me and my brother up, and I remember seeing so many people there. And the crime scene van outside.
0: Now deputies were taking Tara's disappearance seriously. Mike Gandy was a captain at the Charlotte County Sheriff's Office back then.
6: Sometimes you'll respond to a scene or a call where someone's missing, and you can tell from the family interaction that it's not a big deal. This was not the case with Tara's mom. It was obvious that we had a serious problem.
0: First thing, find out the last time anyone had seen or spoken with Tara. They knew by the time Veronica got home just before 4 p.m., Tara was gone. They learned that Tara's last phone call began at 11:49 a.m., ended at 12:05. She had talked to a colleague at the mall jewelry kiosk where she worked, said she'd be by, pick up her paycheck, and go shopping. But first, their landlord had arranged for a septic repair company to drop by the house, so did Tara stay and wait? Maybe the owner of the repair company knew something.
6: One of our criminal investigation division sergeants, on his way into work, stopped by this guy's house. I'm going to ask him, had he been to Tara's home? Yes, he had. Had he seen Tara? Yes, he hadn't had contact with a female there.
0: And he said she was perfectly fine when he left the house early that afternoon. So, assuming that was true, who else came to that little house on the afternoon of October 1st and took away their Tara?
3: Coming up...
2: Something needed to happen.
3: A frustrated family reaches out to someone new.
7: If you met Sharon, you wouldn't tell her no. I looked her in the eye and I told them I would do everything I possibly could to try and help them.
3: A turn in the case was coming.

0: How to explain how a mother feels when her child has vanished and all signs point to something bad.
1: Keith, what did this do to her?
2: Tore her apart. It's just like watching everything crumble.
0: Though the family appear to be very close and loving and sincerely distraught, investigators believe they still needed to be looked at as possible suspects.
3: You know, it's a cruel reality of the detective business that they start close and widen out, and they always start with members of the family, is to eliminate them.
4: Right.
3: And it winds up tragically and horribly often being somebody very close to them.
5: I actually asked them myself, did you check us out?
0: What'd they say?
5: They said they did.
2: They said, oh, don't worry, we did.
0: Meanwhile, Sharon and Keith pushed through their fear and anxiety and did what they could.
5: You look through garbage bags.
2: Go everywhere and anywhere and in the woods, dumpsters.
3: Really?
5: I would do it every day.
2: We would go in the woods so far, we didn't even know where we came out half the time. We didn't even know where we were.
0: Captain Gandhi's investigators searched for Tara as well.
6: The investigation shifted this morning with deputies searching 500 acres of pasture.
7: If someone called in and said, hey, we saw a suspicious vehicle in this wooded area, or there's buzzards and vultures over here, and we would always go and search. We did have a couple of different times where we used cadaver dogs in certain areas.
0: 4 weeks after Tara vanished, she turned 20, and they tried to stay positive.
1: You had a birthday party?
5: Had to. And we had the presents, and I'll never forget this. I went to open one, and my son said, you're not opening that. He said, she's coming back. And I didn't open it.
0: Months went by. They couldn't accept what their heads kept telling them, that Tara had been snatched away and murdered. But nobody was telling them anything. The investigation seemed to have stalled, wasn't going anywhere.
5: Something needed to happen.
0: And it didn't feel like it was happening.
5: Exactly.
2: Not at all, right?
5: Not at all.
0: And so, out of sheer desperation, about 6 months after Tara vanished, they hired a civil attorney, a woman named Amanda Downing.
1: What did they want you to do?
8: They wanted anyone's help, a lawyer's help, the media's help, civilians' help, neighbor's help, anybody's help in finding their daughter. And I think by hiring a lawyer, they believed that I could somehow assist them in fact-finding, finding their daughter, searching for anything. They were grasping.
1: What did you tell them?
8: I looked her in the eye, I looked Keith in the eye, and I told them I would do everything I possibly could to try and help them.
1: You know, you would have been perfectly within your rights to look at them and say, look, I'm sorry, but that's not what I do.
8: If you met Sharon, you wouldn't tell her no.
1: Well, did they want you to sue somebody or just get information or what?
8: I don't think that their goal was to sue anyone. I think their goal was to find Tara.
0: And then, 9 months after Tara disappeared, a man traveling on a desolate road on the outskirts of Punta Gorda pulled over for a pit stop, walked into the woods, and saw, not a girl, bones.
5: We actually sat on the steps of the crime scene van while they were out there.
1: Out there at the scene?
5: Yes, we did.
9: You want to find her?
10: But not like this.
9: But then you don't want it to be like this, you know? You just hope and pray every day that she's alive.
0: But it was her. It was Tara.
7: Enough of the teeth were there to make a positive identification that it was Tara.
0: By then, Sharon and Keith were at home, waiting for the results. Detective Gandhi went to tell them.
1: That's never easy, huh?
7: Hardest thing you ever have to do.
5: And then when they come to your door, what clergy?
1: You see them coming?
5: Yeah. And then the reality is, that's it. You're never going to see her again. Yeah. It's so devastating. It's the worst pain ever. She didn't belong out there.
0: 284 days after Tara vanished, they knew finally she was never coming back. But they were no closer to knowing how she wound up out there in the woods.
11: Coming up.
8: Now what? find the killers and make them pay for the crime.
4: New leads at last.
1: Isn't that your connection?
11: It was a great connection.
4: And new questions for someone who'd been at the house that day.
12: I feel like I've been, harassed.

0: In the end, bones and a few teeth were all they found. There was every reason to think Tara was murdered and then dumped in the woods. But murdered how? By whom? Sharon's attorney called her as soon as she heard the news.
1: She was obviously distraught, devastated, hysterical, crying. Now what? Find out the killers and make them pay for the crime.
0: Prosecutor Dan Feinberg got the autopsy results. They were not helpful.
2: Only half of the bones in her body were recovered. And some of the more important bones, like the hyoid bone, which would show whether or not there might have been a choking or strangulation, was not recovered.
0: The medical examiner, though, found evidence that four of Tara's ribs were fractured.
2: A perimortem fracture, a fracture that occurred at the time of death.
3: So there's a big, big slam into her ribs somehow.
2: The medical examiner clearly found that there was evidence of a violent struggle. There was evidence of blunt force trauma, and that would contribute to her death.
0: Detectives scoured the woods, looking for anything that might tell them something. They found a belly button ring near the bones, the kind Tara wore, Sharon confirmed, and the remnants of only one piece of clothing that belonged to her, a pair of panties. But no hair, no fiber, no DNA of any kind at the scene that would help them ID a killer.
2: It was frustrating for the family, it was frustrating for the detectives, and it was frustrating for the prosecutors that worked on the case, including myself.
0: So detectives went back to the beginning. They reviewed all the witness statements they'd taken over the course of the 9 months Tara had been missing. And there was a note about a man who'd turned in some jewelry 3 days after Tara went missing. A ring and a bracelet, which turned out to belong to Tara's family.
4: It had been in the possession of Glenn St. John. Took a couple pieces of jewelry to his probation officer.
0: Glenn St. John, who went by Pee-wee, was on probation for felony burglary. So, did Pee-wee kill Tara? He insisted no. And he didn't take the jewelry either, he said. Somebody gave it to him.
4: Told him that he received that jewelry from Phil Barr, and Phil Barr told him it came from the missing girl's home.
0: Phil Barr? He was the owner of the septic repair business that had been at Tara's house the day she went missing. But was Pee-wee telling the truth? Would he ever tell the truth?
4: He told multiple different stories.
3: What did he say?
4: He said a little more each time he was interviewed, and he would change his story to the point where it made him an uncredible witness. He admitted that he had seen the body at some point. It was a little interesting in that particular area Tara's bones were recovered was within a couple hundred yards of one of Pee-wee's favorite fishing spots.
3: Isn't that your connection?
2: That it was a great connection, but Mr. St. John was a very incredible witness.
0: That story about getting stolen jewelry from Phil Barr?
2: No jewelry from Tara's home was found in the possession of Phil Barr.
0: And anyway, Barr told investigators Tara was fine when he and his helper left her house that afternoon. But questions went on, and Phil Barr, who had a business to run, didn't appreciate that kind of attention. Barr complained to a local NBC reporter about it.
5: It's been very stressful. I realize the police are doing their job and they're, you know, looking into things. But nonetheless, I feel like I've been, you know, harassed.
0: And several times, he himself confronted the detectives, insisted he was innocent. All the talk was unfair.
6: I am telling you the truth. I have nothing to do with this girl's disappearance. I'm getting the here.
0: It was a problem. Detectives certainly had their suspicions, but evidence? There was none. And most everyone they questioned who knew Barr was, well, a bit shady, hard to believe. Prosecutor Feinberg concluded he simply didn't have enough to make a charge stick.
2: The DNA evidence in this case that was collected from the resident either came back to the family or was not relevant to this case. There was no indication that the perpetrators had left blood or a body fluid at the home.
0: And so,
4: cases typically go cold when you run out of leads and when you run out of information and you run out of ideas.
0: Tara's mother, Sharon, again and again, demanded to know what, if anything, was going on. Prosecutor Feinberg had no choice, he said, He couldn't tell her.
2: The frustration was clear. You could see it on her face. You could hear it in her voice. The family was devastated, and they wanted answers. And I can understand that. You can't, as a prosecutor, and you can't, as a detective, give all those answers. You can't put that information out there.
0: Still, Sharon continued to ferret out what she could.
7: We just never gave up. There was no stopping.
0: As did her attorney.
1: She would hear a piece of information from a neighbor or a news source or a detective that wasn't supposed to tell her, and then she would confirm it, run with it, call me. She fought and fought and fought for justice. Justice for Tara. And as Sharon would say, my Tara. She's always said, my Tara.
0: But none of these efforts turned up anything useful. And the sheriff's case wasn't going anywhere either. There was no getting around it. Justice for Tara just was not happening. In fact, the case was growing cold, stone cold. Eventually, Mike Gandy retired, as did these two cops way up north, retired and moved to sunny Florida. And?
2: Got very bored.
0: Uh-oh.
8: Coming up.
2: I always felt that this was a case that could be solved.
8: Enter the Cold Case Squad. Could they do what no one else had?
9: How important was that?
4: Extremely important.
8: When

0: Tara's family struggled as time went on without answers and without their Tara.
1: It was hard. I was robbed of my sister. I had to grow up without one.
0: In 2003, after 6 years together, Sharon and Keith finally got married.
2: When I was getting ready to walk down the aisle, it was very sad because my baby girl wasn't going to be in that wedding party. But she was there. We made sure she was there.
3: We have a big, big picture made up of her.
0: But the anger remained, an intense frustration, as year after year, Sharon demanded answers and didn't get them. In 2008, almost 7 years after Tara's murder, Sharon appeared in a Crime Stoppers video and spoke directly to the killers, whoever they were.
4: I want to know how they wake up in the morning. How do they go on with their life knowing that they did this to a person? I don't think for a minute that you got away with this, because one day, and I truly, truly believe this, one day there's going to be a knock at that door. And they're going to be in cuffs, and that's what I want.
0: Nothing came of it. The whole world had moved on, forgotten apparently. But then, a year later, 2009, Buntagorda got a new sheriff, and he thought some of the unsolved cases in town needed a new look, and called upon the retired detective, Mike Gandy. And these two, who had been detectives up north before they too retired and moved to Buntagorda, Mike Vogel and Kurt Mayle.
5: I moved to Florida and came down here to hunt and fish and play golf and go boating and go to the beach and just relax. And that lasted a couple months, got very bored.
0: And so three bored ex-detectives put on badges again to form the sheriff's very first official cold case unit and decided early on they'd work on Tara's case. Prosecutor Feinberg was finally optimistic, sort of.
6: I always felt that this was a case that could be solved. If it had a new set of eyes, it had somebody that could put the case together, connect all of the dots.
0: What requests did you make of them?
6: We wanted to know more about every piece of evidence. We had to rule out every piece of DNA in that house. So it was closing doors. It was excluding other people.
7: You're going to learn from looking in these files later.
0: So that's what these three did. There's a large photo of Tara kept watch. But again, there was no DNA to help them. All they had really were lingering suspicions about the workman who went to Tara's house the day she vanished. Phil Barr, the guy who owned the septic tank business, his helper that day, Dave McManus, and their buddy, Pee-wee St. John. But nothing in this huge trove of investigative material proved anything.
7: Kurt, we call him the scribe, he organized it in such a way that it was easier to understand.
8: What had been difficult to understand?
7: It was confusing to the point where you didn't know what we were going to be able to get into court.
8: So the context was in there. You couldn't figure it out because it was a mess.
7: The majority of it was in there, yes. We had to try to do the analysis on it, and that's what took so long.
0: An awful lot of detective work amounts to reading thousands of pages of reports and witness statements and this and that. All were followed up, every one of them. Detective Mayle chased down a 2001 Walmart receipt, a minor forgettable purchase, except that the timestamp on the receipt cast serious doubt on Phil Barr's alibi. Didn't exactly wreck it, but caught him in a significant lie.
5: That's how detailed we were getting.
0: And then they just happened to run into a guy who said he knew Barr and McManus and Pee-wee.
7: And he overheard them talking about killing this girl. He heard David McManus say, "We shouldn't have done that girl that way. If I don't get out of town, I'm going to spend the rest of my life in jail." Philip Barr said something similar because Pee-wee is talking about, "Well, I've only seen a body. It's not against the law to see a body." And Barr tells him, "Hey, shut up. We're all going to end up in prison."
8: Well, and somebody with credibility.
7: Better than what we had before, yeah.
0: But overall, a key problem remained.
7: Terrible witnesses.
0: Meaning, detectives spoke with other people who had also heard the men talk about the murder, but they were not the type a jury would likely believe. Much of what they'd say sounded like drug and booze-soaked gossip. There wasn't enough, certainly, to support charging Pee-wee. But, thought the prosecutor, maybe he could find a way to go after Barr and McManus. And he had an idea. bring some of the key witnesses before a grand jury just to see who passed the credibility test and who didn't.
6: I've prosecuted over 100 homicide cases, and the complexity and the amount of information that we had to review to determine if we could prosecute this case was the most I'd ever seen.
0: The idea worked. The grand jury indicted both Phil Barr and Dave McManus for Tara's murder. They were arrested in late 2012, 11 years after Tara vanished from her home. Dave McManus was arrested in Maryland, where he grew up, while U.S. Marshals mounted a manhunt for Phil Barr.
9: Kind of lost track of him. We were actually then able to locate Phil in the Vermont area, very close to the Canadian border, where we think he had fled with the intent possibly of leaving the country.
0: But the case against the men needed more. And so the cold case team kept investigating. And in 2014, one of them came across a name buried deep in an old file. Right after Tara disappeared, a next-door neighbor told investigators she saw Barr and another man at Tara's house that day. But she couldn't see much because her view was blocked by a fence. So that went nowhere then. Except the neighbor happened to mention that her sister-in-law had been visiting that day. But no one had ever interviewed her.
9: Kurt, I think, had found her name and said, "Hey, who is this person?" And Mike said, "Oh, I know someone by that name." So Mike then went out and located her and spoke to her.
8: What'd she have to say?
7: "She floored me."
0: Why? That visitor was not blocked by the fence like her relatives were. She'd been sitting in full view not more than 15 yards from Tara's front door. And she saw a lot.
7: She did see the vehicle pull in a couple of different times. And then the second time that she saw the vehicle there, it was backed up to the front door. And the two guys got out, opened the tailgate, and were walking back and forth inside the front door.
8: Wow. How important was that in the...
7: Extremely important. She identified David McManus as being at the house with Barr. She identified him there at a time when the pickup truck was backed up to the front door. What other reason was that pickup truck backed up to the front door other than to take Tara out of that house?
10: You realize how close it is.
0: We went out to the house to get a better idea of where this woman was sitting and what she could have seen.
10: So she's sitting right here.
0: Uh-huh. Wow. So that's like 1, 2, 3, 4, 5, 6, 7, 8, 9, 10. Like maybe a dozen steps away where this truck is parked.
10: Yes.
0: So that's close. Yeah.
10: It's very close.
0: Huh. So if the back of the truck, it would have been how far from the door? Like right up to the door like that?
10: That's correct. And in this general area, on the outside tire track, was found a hair ribbons.
0: Way out here?
10: Right out here.
0: Okay. So suggesting that they put her into the back of the truck and the hair ribbons came loose as they were driving away or putting her there or something?
10: That would be a pretty good explanation.
0: Well. This makes it all the more real when you see how close this must have been. The woman said she didn't actually see what the men were doing because the cab of the truck blocked her view. But still, this was way more than they had before. And finally, 14 years after Tara vanished, Barr and McManus were going on trial for her murder.
11: Coming up... What had happened at the house that day? A jury finally hears the story.
6: We believe she confronted him.
11: A mother's perseverance had brought the case this far.
12: She fought and fought and fought.
11: Would a verdict bring justice at last? When Dateline

0: It was October 2015 when the trials began. Dan Feinberg was joined by a co-prosecutor named Jennifer Garcheski. 14 years, almost to the day, since Tara's life ended.
1: She's only a year younger than me, so when I think back to where I was in 2001, I was just finishing college, and obviously that was a goal of hers. So I did feel a connection to her and thinking about her and where she would have been at my age now.
0: And the defendants now on trial? Phil Barr owned a septic tank repair business. Dave McManus was his helper the day Tara disappeared. The detectives had learned that Barr used his business as a cover for stealing from the homes of unsuspecting customers. And here's what happened, said the state, that 1st of October 2001. Tara's landlord asked Barr for a repair estimate. Barr and his helper McManus began their workday by smoking crack. Around noon, 4 hours before Veronica arrived home from school, the men most likely knocked on the door and Tara let them in. Unaware, they had robbery, not work, on their minds.
2: Dave McManus was taking the property while Barr was distracting her in the bathroom. We believe she found out. She heard something or saw something that Mr. McManus was doing where he was in a place he shouldn't have been. And she confronted him. And two people with impaired minds do things that normal people wouldn't do. And their solution to that was to kill her.
0: The woman who'd been sitting out in the front yard told the jury how the two men had been laughing and joking when they arrived. But later, when she saw them backing their truck up to Tara's front door, breaking that small palm tree in the process.
1: It was almost like they had a mission, that they had a plan. And one went straight to the tailgate and put the tailgate down of the truck, and the other one went straight to the front door.
3: All business.
1: All business.
0: That, said the prosecutor, is when they cleaned up and took Tara's body in a bedsheet and loaded it into the truck and waited for dark when one or both of them dumped her body in the woods. But to tell that story took two long trials, each peopled by witnesses the jury might not think were very credible. People who supposedly heard Barr and McManus say things like,
1: "We raped and killed the girl.
2: They're not going to find her.
1: I'm going to kill you like I did the girl in Florida. The girl I killed was 20.
0: One witness testified about overhearing a conversation between Barr and McManus.
1: Philip Barr was saying to David McManus, "I didn't want to kill her." And she overheard David McManus respond, "She had to die."
0: Not very believable, said the defense attorneys. Just people making things up, said Barr's lawyer, Mark DeSisto.
4: We contended that those conversations never took place.
0: Some of those witnesses were inmates, too. Snitches.
4: I never admit a confidential informant. I'm going to inform just because he wants to be a nice guy or a good citizen. There's always something in it for him.
0: That woman, the star witness found by the cold case team who said she saw the two men coming and going from Tara's house.
4: Could it be she made herself believe this over so much of a time to make sure the bad guy goes away?
0: Dave McManus's attorney, Michael Bross, said his view, those detectives focused on the wrong man, said Phil Barr's accomplice must have been Pee Wee St. John, the man who turned in jewelry 3 days after Tara went missing.
5: There's enough circumstantial evidence to believe that he was involved, if not in the murder, but definitely in the complicity to cover it up.
0: The only thing that Dave McManus was guilty of, said Ross, was being a sarcastic guy.
5: The majority of the statements that were made were sarcasm at best. So
3: this
5: if
3: was the
5: he's
3: claim,
5: guilty,
3: yeah. And but it's that's a kind of an easy out for saying terrible things, isn't it?
5: Well, it was inappropriate statements, if said at all. David is known to be a jokester and sarcastic. Even during the course of the trial, he would say things that were sarcastic.
0: The trials, two of them, dragged on for more than 15 months with delay after delay in a case that had taken more than 15 years to get to this point. Sharon and Keith's marriage didn't make it that long, but they attended both trials together.
6: We started this together. We're going to finish it together, no matter what.
0: And after all that time, in each case, deliberations took less than 90 minutes. The verdicts, guilty. Both men were sentenced to life in prison without parole.
7: I think everybody would agree that but for Sharon, neither trial would have taken place. she fought and fought and fought for justice.
0: Tara's little sister Veronica has two children of her own now.
8: They know their Aunt Tara. They have necklaces with her pictures on it. My daughter, you would think that she had met her. She dreams about her.
9: Never met her, but they love her.
8: That warms my heart.
10: How are you?
0: A few weeks after the trials were over, the prosecutors, detectives, and their spouses got together for dinner with Sharon and Keith and Veronica. Detective Mayle made a presentation.
10: She was a fighter, and she kept us fighting for her and for you and your family.
9: They've had the picture hanging in their office for a very long time, and they passed it on to me. I could look at now and go, we did it. We did it.
11: You've given us a new chapter in our life.
0: The family gave the cold case detectives and the prosecutors gifts as well. Each was engraved, Justice for Tara.
12: Here's to Tara.
11: Tara, cheers.
9: They put in so much hard work and time and respect, compassion. So we want to give them a little token of our appreciation and love and for everything they've done. They gave Tara peace and justice.
13: That's all for now. I'm Lester Holt. Thanks for joining us.
14: She is and will always be my sister. I don't know what happened to her. I don't get to say goodbye. It was awful. Makes your whole world fall apart.
15: If you took her, please just let her come home.
16: Her name is Heather Elvis. It was news nationwide when she vanished.
14: She had a new job. She was going on a first date.
15: Just all so overwhelmingly horrible.
17: She's missing. Where's she at?
16: Police worked the clues. Her car abandoned.
17: I was scared to death to open that trunk.
16: A mysterious caller captured on camera.
15: Why would this person call from a payphone in the middle of the night?
16: Then came the secret.
14: He was married.
15: Rumors about her being pregnant.
18: She truly did believe that he was going to leave his wife.
16: Anger, betrayal, revenge.
18: A bomb exploded. It was World War III.
19: This crazy love triangle, kidnapping, potential murder?
14: Yeah.
15: This is Heather's life we're talking about.
14: Terrifying. When you see your parents hurting, you wish that you could take all their pain away. And something like this, it's impossible.
13: A family's desperate search for justice, whatever it takes. I'm Lester Holt, and this is Dateline.
20: Myrtle Beach, South Carolina. Vacation heaven. 60 miles of Instagram-worthy sand and surf. And thrills at every turn. But leave the tourists behind and go inland a mere 20 minutes to a bend in the Waccamaw River. It's tranquil. The trees are draped in Spanish moss. There's a boat landing here with a fancy name, Peachtree Landing.
14: It's a quiet spot that you can go think. You don't get a lot of that in a small town. So when you find a spot, I mean, you go all the time.
20: What happened here to 20-year-old Heather Elvis one December night in 2013 became an enduring mystery.
15: I know that there is no way that Heather would not come home if she could come home. No way.
14: You don't realize how much somebody's face means to you until you can't see it anymore.
20: A family anguished, clinging to hope, searching for answers, a journey that would consume them for years.
17: One of my best friends came to the house. He looked at me and he said, I hope she didn't suffer. I can't get that thought in my head.
20: Heather was born

0: The summer in between, she would drive four wheelers and play volleyball and shoot paintball guns. And then she'd turn around and put on a dress and go, look beautiful for photos.
1: Her parents, Debbie and Terry Elvis, say Heather was driven by a passion to create. She drew all the time, decorating the family house with her doodles.
2: Everywhere you went in the house, there was some kind of writing or some kind of drawing or some kind of doodle.
3: So her brain's working overtime.
2: Constantly.
4: just as a reminder, small desk in the house that I said has a computer at it. And there's little sticky notes on the all over the top part of the desk. And the one that sits right in front of my face just says in her handwriting, "Heather is amazing," with a little heart on it.
1: And Heather was amazing when it came to cosmetology, the art of makeup. In a way that only siblings can, she sparked Morgan's interest in it too.
0: She said cosmetology was hers. I was not allowed to have it, and I did it anyway. And that's kind of, what sisters do is,
3: oh my gosh,
0: don't tell me no, because I'm going to do it anyway.
1: After graduation from high school in 2011, Heather began working at a local pub called the Tilted Kilt, where she became a hostess. Brianna Worrellman, known as Bree, worked with her there.
5: She would walk them back to the table. She'd already have them laughing, having a conversation, same thing when they were leaving.
1: Bree shared almost everything with Heather, including her apartment. And when Heather confided that she didn't always see eye to eye with her parents, well, that was hardly unusual for a young woman determined to make her own way.
5: They love each other dearly. It's just, I think they knocked heads because Heather wanted to explore.
1: As for boyfriends, Bree watched Heather go through ups and downs. Just recently, she'd emerged from a difficult relationship with an older man.
5: I know for a fact she still had feelings for him. You don't just fall out of love like that, as much as sometimes we wish we could.
1: But on December 17th, 2013, everything was falling into place for Heather Elvis. She got a new job as a makeup artist, had a date with a new guy, even learned how to drive a stick shift in her date's truck. There she is, around 10, in a picture she texted her dad.
2: She was proud of herself. It was a good day for her.
3: And you two must have been so proud of her that day.
4: Yeah, I think the picture was, it was like, I did it without you, but you couldn't help but be proud of it.
1: And then, 2 days later, a knock at Debbie and Terry's door. A police officer with an odd question. Were they missing a car?
2: That was his exact words. Are you missing a car? And I looked in the driveway and I, nope, they're all there. Not thinking about that he found a car somewhere.
3: Was Heather's car registered in her name?
4: No, it was still in our name.
3: So that's why he's at your doorstep.
2: So Terry came up right behind me and asked what was going on. He explained that he found Heather's car at the landing.
1: What was going on if Heather's car was at the landing? Then where was she?
6: When we come back, a family holds on to hope.
4: One of the local hospitals said that a Heather Elvis had come in on their own and had been released.
6: But fear creeps in.
0: I felt like something was wrong.
4: He said, let's take a look in the trunk. I was scared to death to open that trunk.

0: Heather Alvis's parents didn't know what to think. 2 days earlier, their daughter had been all smiles out on a date. Now, a policeman was at their door. He just found Heather's car at Peachtree Landing, abandoned.
1: The officer said, "Do you have extra keys or spare keys to the car?" I said, "Yes." He said, "Well, grab those and let's go take a look at it."
0: Heather's mom, Debbie, tried calling her daughter's cell phone.
2: And it was just going straight to voicemail. It wasn't ringing.
0: While her dad, Terry, rode down with the officer to the landing.
3: Well, as we pulled up to this direction, we could see that the car was sitting facing the water.
0: He took us there, explaining what the officer showed him that night.
3: He had shined the spotlight on the back of the car, and he checked the tag.
0: It was his daughter's Dodge Intrepid. Right away, Terry could see something was off.
3: But instead of being this way, the car was turned this way, basically taking up two, possibly three parking spaces.
1: I unlocked the car for him, and he stopped, and he put on gloves. He handed me a pair, so he said, just to be on the safe side.
0: Terry Alvis couldn't understand it. The last time he heard from Heather was when she sent that photo from her date. She was fine. Now, she was nowhere to be found. And he was searching her abandoned car.
1: On the center console, her driver's license was there.
4: Well, that's weird.
1: And a couple of other business cards and identification cards. But there were no keys.
0: That's when the officer said something that made Terry Alvis's heart skip a beat.
1: He said, "Let's take a look in the trunk." And I went back and I turned a key. And he said, "Let me open it." I said, "You know, just let me lift it."
0: He held his breath as the lid to his daughter's trunk popped open.
4: Were you worried about?
1: I was scared to death to open that trunk. And we both looked in it and it was fine. There was nothing there.
0: There was plenty of clutter. No sign of foul play. By that point, Bree, who'd been out of town for several days, had gotten word her best friend Heather was missing.
5: I called her dad, who was with police at the time, at Peachtree, and he had asked when the last time I talked to Heather was.
0: Bree told the two men that Heather had called from their apartment a day earlier, around 1:30 a.m., Tuesday, fresh from her date.
5: And she started saying, "Well, you know, I had an amazing date, and I'm supposed to see him tomorrow when he gets off work."
0: But Bree said Heather didn't want to chat about the new guy. She was upset about a call she'd gotten from that older man she once dated. His name was Sydney. Weeks earlier, he dumped Heather.
5: Her exact words, "Sydney called me." And I was like, "What?" And she was like, "Yeah." And I was like, "Well, what did he say?" She said he wanted to be with me and see me.
0: Bree told her friend not to do anything rash.
5: And she was like, "You know what? You're right. I'm going to get some sleep. I'm exhausted. And I love you," because we always say I love you when we hang up, and hung up.
0: And that was it, Bree said, the last time she spoke with Heather. It was news to Terry. He'd never heard of a Sydney before. Then the officer had an idea.
1: The officer starts calling hospitals to check and see if she's been admitted somewhere. And when he called one of the local hospitals, they said that a Heather Alvis had come in on their own and had been released.
0: He thought Heather must be okay. Eventually, the officer told Terry to take Heather's car and head home. But Terry's relief was short-lived. When he told his wife the story about Heather checking into a hospital, Debbie didn't believe it.
2: Because she knows it's expensive to go to the emergency room, and she wouldn't want that kind of expense. So she would have called me and said, "Hey, this is what's wrong. What do I do?"
0: So the couple did what they could, calling family and friends. No one had heard from Heather. Eventually, though,
2: Hello. One
0: relative cleared up that hospital mystery.
1: We find out that the Heather that was in a hospital is my cousin's daughter, named the same thing. We didn't have the middle name on it, just the first and last.
4: What are the odds that it's another
1: at the same
4: Heather
1: time.
4: Alvis at the same time going to the hospital?
1: It was,
2: yeah.
1: You know, it was puzzling.
0: So where was their Heather? Confusion was turning to fear.
6: I felt like something was wrong.
0: Heather's sister Morgan arrived home from a basketball game.
7: Had they told you at this point what was going on?
6: Hadn't, and I just kind of picked up what was going on through conversation.
7: That Heather
6: was nowhere to be found.
0: That's when it dawned on them. They could retrace Heather's steps by way of her cell phone. She was still on their family plan.
1: I ended up going online and going to our cell phone provider because you can look at the call records. And they pull up the information and they emailed it to us.
8: They could see the most recent calls their daughter made and received. After her call to Bree, Heather dialed another number several times.
4: These are the early morning calls?
1: Yeah, and I'm like, whose number is this?
8: The worried parents suddenly found themselves playing detective in the very real case of their missing daughter.
2: We Googled the numbers, trying to figure out what they went to.
8: And they got a hit. The numbers Heather dialed belonged to a man named Sidney Moore. They figured that had to be the ex-boyfriend Bree had mentioned earlier.
2: And Terry's like, I'm going to call him. I'm just going to call him.
4: Wow.
2: And I said, Terry, you can't call somebody in the middle of the night.
8: He did anyway. On the other end, a man answered. The way Terry recalls it, the man was not happy.
1: I said, you know, you don't know me. I said, but I'm Heather's father, Heather Elvis. And before I could get the next word out, I'm getting cussed out left and right.
4: Like cussing about what?
1: Nothing. Just cussing. Just like, you know, don't call me, you know. I don't know what you're talking about. I don't know this person.
4: Okay, that's a very odd reaction.
1: But it's just
2: that's what I thought.
1: It's just cursing after cursing after cursing.
8: The man who had dated their daughter was hotly denying he'd ever heard of her. As the hours ticked by, Terry and Debbie grew more anxious. They knew calling family and friends wasn't enough. They needed a new plan to find their missing daughter.
9: Coming up, two new on-camera clues. Someone at a payphone.
7: It appears that this is someone she knows.
10: Right, exactly.
9: Then someone in a pickup.
10: You can see a dark pickup truck go by. Soon after that, her phone goes dead and nobody ever heard from her again.
9: When Dateline continues.

0: Her parents couldn't get in touch with her. Police couldn't find her. And then all of Myrtle Beach was searching for her. Heather Elvis, a missing person.
1: Volunteers keep searching for the 20-year-old.
0: Heather's desperate parents called on everyone to scour the area. They printed out flyers.
2: There wasn't a store front in Myrtle Beach that didn't have one or two flyers in it. And then they were in Georgia and Tennessee and Florida.
0: They posted pleas online for information. 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
3: Is Heather alive?
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0: And national, including Dateline's Missing in America digital series. 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
4: There's this hole that we all in the family just feel.
0: And bearing silent witness to their anguish was another daughter, Morgan.
5: I can probably count on one hand how many times I've seen my dad cry. And to see something like that makes your whole world fall apart.
0: Police quickly turned their attention to Heather's new guy, the man who had been with her on a date that night. His alibi, that he dropped Heather at her apartment and returned home, checked out.
6: The date has been questioned. He has cooperated with law enforcement, and he is not listed as a person of interest or a suspect.
0: But what about the old boyfriend, Sydney? Police wanted to know more about his relationship with Heather. Her best friend, Bree, was just the person to tell them about it.
7: He flirted with her just as much, if not more, than she flirted with him. It was mutual.
0: Bree said that the two had met that spring at the Tilted Kilt, the pub where Heather had been a hostess. Sydney took care of maintenance there.
7: You could tell that he really did care about Heather when he would come in and see her, or just the little things, the texts or the calls to check up on her at work.
0: But there was a big problem. Sydney was married, although Heather didn't seem to mind.
7: Heather had it in her head that he was going to leave his wife. She swore up and down that he was going to leave.
0: Bree knew that would never happen. Sure enough, in October 2013, Sydney's wife got wind of the affair. He broke things off with Heather.
7: It hurt her. It hurt me to see her go through that.
0: Sydney told police he was home the night Heather disappeared, but he did say that Heather called him. Police went back to her phone records, where they saw that call to Sydney. And they also found a mysterious number that had never called Heather before. Investigators traced it to a payphone at a gas station. A security camera was pointed right at it.
8: This random payphone number called Heather's phone, called it once. It lasted about 4 minutes. And then she actually tried to call that number back multiple times.
0: Marissa Tansino from NBC affiliate WMBF-TV covered the case.
9: It appears that this is someone she knows. If she's having a conversation that's lasting that long and she's repeatedly calling back.
8: Right, exactly.
0: Was it Sydney? They pulled the security footage from the gas station.
8: You can see somebody walk up to the payphone and place that call to Heather Elvis.
0: Police wondered if that somebody was Sydney. They asked him to come in for another round of questioning. If he'd been home, what was he doing at a payphone calling Heather? He finally fessed up.
8: Sydney Moore told them in an interview with police, I made that phone call to Heather.
0: Investigators began to build a timeline from Heather's phone. At 1:35 a.m., Sydney called Heather from the payphone. 9 minutes later, at 1:44, Heather called her friend Bree. Between 2:29 and 3:05, Heather called the payphone 9 times, but no one answered. Her phone did connect to Sydney's cell phone at 3:17 a.m. for 4 minutes. Then, from 3:25 to 3:37, her phone was in her car on the way to Peachtree Landing. But where was Sydney around that time? Police didn't know. That is until a woman who lived near the landing here told police her home had a security camera. Perhaps she thought it captured something around the time of Heather's disappearance.
8: Around 3:30 in the morning on December 18th, you can see a dark truck, pickup truck, go by her home.
9: Police believed it was Sydney's truck. It was a huge break.
10: police thought they could now place Heather Elvis in her car and Sidney Moore in his truck, heading for Peachtree Landing at the same time.
8: And then soon after that, her phone goes dead and nobody ever heard from her again.
10: It was 3:42 in the morning. Police now had a theory. Somehow, Heather had become a problem for Sidney. So he lured Heather to the landing and killed her. And there was more. Investigators believed Sidney and Heather weren't alone. Someone else was at the landing.
11: Coming up, who was that mystery person at the landing? And why would anyone want to harm Heather?
12: The fire, the jealousy, explodes into utter rage.

0: Terry Elvis isn't exactly sure when he realized his daughter probably wasn't coming home. Maybe it was the afternoon, long after Heather disappeared, when he was standing at his mailbox talking to his best friend.
1: One of my best friends came to the house. He looked at me and he said, I hope she didn't suffer. I can't get that thought out of my head.
0: The not knowing made it worse. And then, stunning news.
2: New developments tonight in the Heather Elvis case.
0: 2 months after Heather's disappearance, Sidney Moore, Heather's ex-boyfriend, was arrested. And he didn't go to jail alone. He was joined by his wife, Tammy Moore. Both were charged with Heather's kidnapping and murder.
3: Was this surprising to people? Tammy and Sidney Moore are parents. They have 3 children. And then now they're involved in this crazy love triangle, kidnapping, potential murder?
4: Yeah. It's something that you see in a Dateline episode. It's not a storyline that matches up with 2 people who have 3 children, are supposed to be happily married.
0: In an interview with Dateline, Tammy told us her marriage was a happy one.
5: We were a normal family. You know, it was about our children. Our kids always came first before anything.
0: Tammy homeschooled the kids, and Sidney worked at local restaurants. They enjoyed cookouts together and family vacations.
5: I've always loved Sidney, but I hated the things he'd done.
0: Tammy told us she'd found the affair upsetting, but quickly got over it. She said within a day or two, she'd had a nice conversation with Heather on the phone.
5: I said, I'm not mad at you. And she said, well, and then she told me the stuff that they had done and what had happened.
0: Prosecutors didn't buy Tammy's story for 1 minute, but they had to drop the murder charges. After all, they didn't have a body.
6: How did that feel when they told you about that?
7: There is some tiny bit of justice in the world for a brief moment. And then all of a sudden, it's like it never happened.
0: But it wasn't over yet. It was only just beginning. Both Sidney and Tammy still faced kidnapping charges. Sidney was up first. His trial began in the summer of 2016. He pleaded not guilty.
8: Good morning, ladies and gentlemen of the jury.
0: The prosecution's case was purely circumstantial. There was no physical evidence. But they argued those surveillance videos and phone records proved the last person to talk and meet up with Heather was Sidney. However, the jury deadlocked.
2: A mistrial has been declared in this case against Sidney Moore.
0: The prosecution didn't give up. When it came time for Tammy's trial, they came up with a bold new strategy. They argued that Tammy had not only been Sidney's partner in crime, she'd been the mastermind calling all the shots.
4: They believe that she was the ultimate brains behind this whole plan.
0: Prosecutors said it all boiled down to this. Far from being the understanding wife who had accepted Sidney's affair, Tammy had been consumed by it.
9: A fire of jealousy was lit in the defendant. She was livid. She was angry.
0: An anger that became something more sinister when Tammy heard a rumor around town. Heather might be pregnant with Sidney's baby.
9: When this gets out and becomes common knowledge, the fire, the jealousy that is in Tammy Moore explodes into utter rage.
0: Prosecutors said that rage wouldn't be satisfied until Heather was out of the way. They said it was obvious how much the affair had upset Tammy by the way she had treated Sidney afterwards.
10: She said she beat the hell out of him.
0: This witness said Sidney had a tattoo of Tammy's name across his abdomen. His understanding was that Tammy made Sidney get it.
4: The state's theory was that was Tammy's way of saying, you're mine and you're never going to be anyone else's.
0: The prosecutor said Tammy had even chained Sidney to the bed with handcuffs.
9: I'm not speaking figuratively to you right now. Literally chained him to the bed at night.
0: But as angry as she was at Sidney for cheating, prosecutor said Tammy was furious with Heather. She'd sent her several texts. The prosecution said some of them were threats.
3: Heather was really afraid of Tammy.
4: She was. Her friends had played a prank on her one time at work where they pretended to be Tammy calling Heather's phone, and she was absolutely terrified.
0: And the prosecution said if there was any doubt about the way Tammy felt,
3: Just look at this nasty Facebook post Tammy had written after Heather disappeared, calling her a psycho whore.
11: She could have said, "Oh, I'm so sorry this girl's missing and hope you find her," and left it alone. But no, she goes on the attack.
12: Tammy is the one with the motive. She is the hunter.
3: And it was a hunt. The prosecution said the investigator told the jury he'd used cell phone data to track the Moorers' movements. In the days before the disappearance, they showed up near Heather's workplace. Some of the bars she liked, even her home. The prosecution suggested the couple was stalking her. Then, in the early hours of December 18, 2013, with Heather's roommate out of town, the prosecutor said the couple struck. It began here. The prosecutor showed the jury surveillance video of Sydney walking into a Walmart and purchasing a pregnancy test for Heather.
12: Soon as they leave from Walmart, they go and call her. Why? Because the test is for her.
3: The prosecution's theory was that Sydney had called Heather to come and get the test, take it, and then meet up with him later at the landing. They said what she didn't know was that Tammy would be there too.
12: There's no doubt. Sydney is the bait in this hunting. He's the bait.
3: Prosecutors admitted they couldn't say what happened to Heather at the landing, but they asked the jury to use their common sense. An investigator showed the jury a photo of several items found on the Moorers' property.
13: There is a spent shotgun shell casing. There is a bag of concrete mix here. And off to the side up here is some type of a bottle of a cleaning solution.
3: The prosecution suggested it was nothing less than a kidnapping kit, what the Moorers might have needed to kill Heather and dispose of her body.
6: How hard was it for you, being in that courtroom every day, hearing these details, having to see Tammy?
7: Most days when I woke up, I didn't want to come to the trial, but I went because when you see your parents hurting, you wish that you could take all their pain away. And something like this, I mean, it's an impossible task for me to do, but you can do small things. You can sit with them, and you can hold their hands when they need it.
3: After 7 days of testimony, the prosecution rested, and the defense announced Tammy was going to testify in her defense. As hard as it might be to listen to her, that was something Morgan didn't want to miss.
14: Coming up.
15: Did you kidnap Heather Elvis?
16: No, I did not.
14: Tammy Moorer on the stand and on the offensive.
17: Tammy was just indignant.
5: There's answers to this mystery, and they refuse to solve it.
14: When Dateline continues.

0: Tammy Moore said her kids should have been tackling homework and hanging with friends. Instead, they were sitting in a courtroom watching her be accused of a terrible crime.
1: Tammy is the one with the motive. She is the hunter.
2: Nobody deserves this. I just want to get home to my children and take care of them.
0: Tammy believed she was being victimized by a relentless prosecutor.
2: Heather's not getting justice by putting an innocent person in jail. She never will.
3: I think that from the beginning, Tammy was just indignant that she was even charged with this.
0: Greg McCollum was Tammy's defense attorney.
4: They cannot prove to you that anybody named Moore ever went to the boat landing at the end of Peachtree Road.
0: The defense told the jury to look at the evidence, or lack of it, starting with Heather's car.
5: The vehicle did not indicate that anything occurred inside the vehicle.
0: The police officer who processed Heather's car testified he couldn't find any evidence of a struggle. Investigators found no trace of a crime inside the Moore's house or truck either. And speaking of their truck, the defense said you couldn't tell whether it actually was Sidney and Tammy's truck caught on camera heading towards Peachtree Landing.
3: You have low image, low resolution surveillance video. Our position is that you absolutely cannot draw any conclusion beyond the fact that that may be a certain make and model.
6: This video did not pass the smell test for you.
3: This video didn't even give off an odor, okay?
0: Another piece of flawed evidence, according to the defense, was the cell phone data that seemed to suggest Tammy and Sidney had been stalking Heather.
3: I would say you could compare their phone activity to anybody else's who lived and worked in the area. Those are where the nightclubs are, there are restaurants there. It would appear that I were stalking her as well if you just looked at where my phone went.
0: The defense said that what the jury really needed to understand was a simple fact. No piece of evidence put Tammy at the landing. If anything, her alibi placed her miles away.
4: Did Tammy's children stay in the house there with you where your mother, Holly, lives?
7: Yes.
0: Tammy's sister Ashley told the court she was babysitting Tammy's kids on the night of December 17, 2013. She said Tammy and Sidney went out together in the hours leading up to Heather's disappearance, but Ashley remembered when her sister came home.
7: She texted me that night saying that she was home.
4: Do you know about what time that was?
7: It was the beginning of 3 o'clock in the morning. I believe it was 3:10.
0: For the defense, it was a timestamp, proving Tammy was home well before Heather went missing. That wasn't all, he said. Both Sidney and Tammy's phones were on and pinging from their house, not from the landing, when Heather was there. It was all so hard for Morgan to listen to. Someday she wished she hadn't come to court. But that all changed during a crucial moment in the trial.
8: When I found out that Tammy was going to testify, I really wanted to be there because I do look like Heather. And she ran into me in the hallway, and it was the first time she had ever really made eye contact and been up close and personal with me, and I could hear her audibly gasp.
0: But when Tammy took the stand, she seemed confident, ready to tell her story. She told the jury she wasn't a ruthless kidnapper. She was a mom.
2: My youngest is on the far left over there.
0: And she was a wife who'd found out her husband was cheating on her. Initially, Tammy said she texted the other woman's phone number to find out who she was.
2: The messages were never directed towards Heather Ellis. They were directed to the mystery person. I just wanted to know who it was.
0: At the end of the day, Tammy said the only reason she was angry with Sidney was because he wasn't forthcoming about his affair. In their marriage, they had an arrangement.
2: So I think it's a good idea to have an open marriage for a little bit and just see if we're meant to be together. The only thing I ask of you is to be honest with me. Sidney wasn't honest with me, and that's why I got angry with Sidney.
0: She said when Heather went missing, she and Sidney were working on their marriage, even hoping to get pregnant. That test Sidney bought at Walmart, she said, was for her, not Heather. Also, she denied that she made Sidney get a tattoo as punishment. She said he had gotten it long before he met Heather, and she had an answer about the handcuffs, too.
4: Did you ever handcuff him to the bed and leave with the key so he couldn't get loose?
7: No, I have not. Sidney's a strong man. He could get out of anything.
0: And Tammy had her own explanation for that so-called kidnapping kit.
6: Sydney needed the concrete for work. The cleaning fluid was for their dirty camper. And the shotgun shell? Probably just a spent casing from a turkey hunt.
9: Did you kidnap Heather Elvis?
10: No, I did not.
9: Do you know who kidnapped her?
10: I do not.
9: Are you glad that you're able to tell people what happened and what you did do and didn't do?
10: I want people to know the truth, and I too want Heather found.
6: Tammy has said that she wants to find Heather. She actually liked Heather. She didn't do this. And yet she goes on Facebook calling her a psycho whore. Which is it?
3: You know, I can't really, explain everything that Tammy said or felt. I think it was a huge mistake to call her names and do that sort of thing.
6: He said if Tammy had kidnapped Heather, why would she be writing nasty Facebook posts about her? The Elvises listened to Tammy's testimony about Heather with disgust.
10: She deserves to be found.
11: It was so offensive to hear her name come out of that woman's mouth.
6: You sat there so quietly in that courtroom. Did you just want to
12: scream? It was infuriating, some of the things that she said.
6: The trial was far from over. It was the prosecutor's turn to question Tammy, and the prosecutor wasn't going to pull any punches.
13: Coming up, fireworks in the courtroom.
1: This is a story about jealousy and deceit.
4: They don't have one fiber, one teardrop, one piece of shoelace.
13: High stakes in the jury room.
14: The jury has reached a verdict.

0: So help me God.
1: When Tammy Moore took the stand in her own defense, she sailed through her direct testimony. But then came prosecutor Nancy Livesay.
2: Miss Moore, do you know who I am?
0: I do.
2: Okay, and who am I?
0: Nancy Livesay, you've made my life miserable.
1: But Nancy Livesay was just getting started. The prosecutor's mission? To show the jury that Tammy was hardly the tolerant wife she claimed to be. When it came to Heather Elvis, the prosecutor argued, Tammy was angry, vengeful, and Tammy's text to Heather proved it.
2: You texted her, you can tell me who you are right now or I will find out another way. That way won't have a great turnout for you.
0: Yes.
2: And at the time, how old were you?
0: I think I was 41 or 42, I'm not sure.
2: Okay, and so do you know now when you sent her that text, she was a 20-year-old girl?
0: I know now, I didn't know then.
1: The prosecutor suggested Tammy behaved like a stalker.
2: And you said on 11-11, I think a bitch is in hot. Isn't that what you said?
0: If it's on there.
2: Okay, here's my question to you. How many times had you gone up there and looked her to believe that she was in hot? Because it certainly leaves the impression.
0: Never.
2: No. Then what makes you think the bitch is in hot?
0: I was just being a jerk at the time, I guess, Nancy. That's all I can say.
2: Have we ever met outside of this courtroom?
0: I don't think so.
2: Okay. She didn't know when we got on a first name basis.
1: After 10 days and more than 40 witnesses, each side wrapped up.
2: This is a story about jealousy and deceit. And this story has been around for a long, long time.
1: The prosecution driving home its case that Tammy had motive to kidnap Heather Elvis.
3: They don't have one fiber, one teardrop, one piece of salt, one piece of shoelace at the boat landing.
1: The defense arguing there was not a scrap of evidence to prove it. What would the jury do?
4: All right, ladies and gentlemen, I understand that the jury has reached a verdict.
1: It took jurors less than 4 hours to reach a verdict.
5: We, the jury, find the defendant, Tammy Kaysen Moore, guilty of kidnapping.
1: Guilty of kidnapping and conspiracy to kidnap. Two counts. In court, Tammy took it stoically. Later, she was emotional.
6: I told my kids if a verdict came in, I was going away because I knew that's what it would be.
1: The Elvises got the verdict they wanted, but it wasn't going to bring Heather back.
7: It didn't change anything. People say it didn't change the big picture. It didn't change the little picture.
8: You expect it to feel good, be a victory, but it doesn't feel like that at all.
1: Heather's sister Morgan looked across to the Moores.
9: The only thing I saw was another family getting torn apart.
10: Well, those children sitting behind their mom.
9: Yeah.
10: I'm sorry.
9: And I have lived firsthand a family getting torn apart, and I wouldn't wish that on anybody.
1: Tammy Moore was sentenced to 30 years. Her husband, Sidney, was jailed in 2017, convicted of obstruction of justice for lying to police during the investigation. And the state wasn't done with Sidney Moore. In September 2019, prosecutors retried him on those kidnapping charges. This time, he was convicted and, like Tammy, received a 30-year term. As for Debbie and Terry, they're in the same place they've been since the day their daughter went missing, living with the hope that one day they'll get answers about what happened to Heather, the young woman who had so many years ahead of her.
11: And what would you say to Heather?
8: If I could talk to her right now?
11: If that little sliver of hope is still out there?
8: I'm going to bring you home somehow, some way. I'm bringing you home.
7: We've said it every time. You know, we're not giving up. Never going to give up.
8: Doesn't matter what it takes.
7: Everything else takes a backseat. It really does. Life does not go on. People around you, life goes on. But you're still stuck. You're holding on to the hope.
12: That's all for now. I'm Lester Holt. Thanks for joining us.
13: I know my sister would have fought. We used to tell each other that if somebody ever tried to hurt us, that we would do everything we can to leave something behind so the other one can figure it out. I believe that she was murdered.
3: This is a very bizarre death.
14: It was baffling from the start. A young woman dead at her millionaire boyfriend's mansion.
15: Now, an emergency, what are you reporting?
16: I got a girl hung herself.
17: My heart started racing.
18: You found her hanging.
17: I did.
14: Detectives ruled it a suicide. But was it? At the scene, knives, ropes, a cryptic phrase.
13: Her hands were tied, her feet were tied, she was naked.
19: This was sending a message.
14: That wasn't the only suspicious death here.
20: No mom wants to hear that her son was a victim of a homicide.
21: Something happened at the top of the stairs.
14: What really went on in that mansion? Hear from the man at the center in his first television interview.
18: You thought you had nothing to hide.
17: I knew I had nothing to hide.
20: The worst shock in probably my entire life.
14: Two puzzling deaths. One riveting mystery. I'm Lester Holt, and this is Dateline. Here's Josh Mankiewicz with The Mansion on Ocean Boulevard.
22: Some places feel secluded, insulated, secure.
20: I can remember saying that and feeling that and saying nothing bad could ever happen here.
22: Here is Coronado, California, just over a bridge from San Diego, a town of beautiful beaches, people, and homes, like this one on Ocean Boulevard. Except that in the summer of 2011, this mansion became ground zero for a mystery.
3: This is a very bizarre death. There's no doubt about it.
22: Well, actually, there's been plenty of doubt and plenty of theories.
13: My sister was dead. And did a lot of things go through my mind? Yes.
22: Secrets, both suspected and imagined.
20: Is it possible that other people know more than they're saying? Yes.
22: It's certainly possible. Beyond that, it's hard to say for sure, especially when it seems everyone has a story to tell. And those stories lead to accusations, often with zero proof.
17: People are going to believe what they want to believe with no evidence.
22: Paradise Valley, Arizona was home for the Shackney family. But the summers they spent in Coronado were special for Dina and her son Max.
20: Max loved the beach. He loved the water. And he used to tell me on the way to Coronado, "Mommy, this is our place."
22: She and Max's dad, Jonah, met in 1997.
20: We had an instant connection. It's very rare you meet someone like that.
22: They married in 2001, a second marriage for Jonah, who was already the father of two. He'd gotten rich owning a pharmaceutical company called Medicis. She went back to school to get a PhD in developmental psychology.
18: And then along came Max.
20: And then along came Maxie.
23: He's almost to the edge. Oh my, he did it! How do you feel, Max Shackney?
22: He was an active kid who loved sports and performing.

0: During one of those summers in Coronado, the mansion on Ocean Boulevard was on the market.
1: And I said, well, let's just go by and look.
0: They bought it in 2007. But soon there was trouble in paradise and a bitter divorce in 2009 when Max was 4. They shared custody and worked to be civil. And it wasn't long before Jonah met someone new.
1: Maxie told me about it, and I said, well, maybe I should meet her. And he said, that would be great, Mommy.
0: Rebecca Zahao was 32, born in Myanmar. She'd moved to the U.S. in her 20s.
2: You were okay with her spending time with Max?
1: Well, Max said he had feelings for her. He liked her. At that time, I had no concerns because I trusted that Jonah, based on our history, Max would be safe there.
0: And safe in Coronado, where nothing bad is supposed to happen.
3: Tell the operator what's going on.
4: Hello,
0: July 11th, 2011. Max was staying with his dad and Rebecca. Dina was in Coronado, too, at a home just down the street. That's when Jonah called her.
1: He said, Dina, you've got to get here right away.
0: As Rebecca explained it to police, Jonah had been at the gym. 6-year-old Max was home with her. Rebecca said she heard a crash and found Max on the floor near the staircase. The mansion's heavy chandelier had fallen to the floor next to him. Rebecca said Max wasn't breathing, and she started CPR. Rebecca's 13-year-old sister, Zena, who was visiting, called 911.
4: My sister's trying to resuscitate a boy.
3: I'm sorry, she can't breathe.
0: Police and paramedics arrived within minutes. Jonah called Dina from the hospital.
1: And he tells me, thank God that she was able to give him CPR. I think to myself, my God, like, thank you, thank God.
2: He's going
1: to
2: be okay.
1: He's going to be okay.
0: Max was unconscious. Dina and Jonah took up a vigil at the hospital. Jonah's brother Adam flew in from his home in Tennessee.
2: You came out to support Jonah?
5: Correct.
2: How well had you known Max?
5: I knew Max well. He was a really wonderful kid.
0: At Max's bedside, Jonah asked one of the doctors for his prognosis.
1: Dr. Peterson looked at him and said, well, I don't know. I'm not sure if he's going to walk or talk.
2: That sounds like about the worst news you can get.
1: But it wasn't real. I would have bet my life on it at that time that Max was going to be okay.
0: There was more bad news on the way.
6: Emergency, what are you reporting?
7: Yeah, I got a girl hung herself in a guest house.
8: What had happened in that house when we come back?
9: They located a female on the property. The victim's hands and feet were bound.
5: I guarantee you, my heart started racing.
8: Who was this victim?
10: Okay, how old is she?
7: I'd say about 30.
10: 30, okay. When was the last time we saw her?
7: Last night.
8: Soon, detectives would be investigating not just one puzzling death here, but two.
11: It was the worst shock in probably my entire life.
8: When Dateline continues.

0: the early morning hours of July 13th, 2011, as family members kept a vigil by the hospital bed of 6-year-old Max Shacknai, a breathless man called 911.
1: Emergency, what are you reporting?
2: Yeah, I got a girl hung herself.
0: Once again, police raced through the streets of quiet Coronado Island. And once again, their destination was the mansion on Ocean Boulevard. Jonah's girlfriend, Rebecca, was staying there. Jonah's brother, Adam, had spent the night in the guest house.
3: You wake up, you walk out. Tell me what you see.
4: A woman hanging. At the time, I didn't necessarily think to myself, oh my goodness, she's bound or whatever, but just Rebecca's hanging.
0: Naked, bound hand and foot, Rebecca Zahau was hanging by the neck from a second floor balcony.
4: I said, I guarantee you, my heart started racing. This is actually happening.
1: Okay, how old is she?
2: I'd say about 30.
1: 30, okay. When was the last time you saw her?
2: Last night.
0: Even as he called 911, Adam says he thought she was dead.
3: But you tried to do something.
4: I tried to do something, absolutely, and it was never even occurred to me that somebody would look at this as like a, you know, crime scene or something like that. I mean, that was the furthest thing from my mind.
3: So you cut her body down?
4: Yeah.
3: And?
4: Started CPR.
3: To no avail.
4: To no avail.
5: When the Coronado units arrived at the scene, they located a female on the property who appeared to be deceased.
0: Rebecca's sister, Mary Zahau Lohner, was hundreds of miles away in Missouri when her husband, Doug, came to her work to bring her the awful news.
6: I remember him saying, Rebecca's gone. And I said, what do you mean? I just talked to her last night.
0: In that phone call, Rebecca told her sister about what happened to Max. It was the same story she told police.
6: She said she was in the bathroom and she heard a loud noise, a loud crash. And when she came out, Max was there on the floor and the chandelier was close to him and he was unconscious.
3: How'd she describe Jonah during those days?
6: That he was upset and it broke her heart to see him upset.
0: They'd met when Rebecca worked for an eye doctor. And Jonah was a patient.
3: He came in for an appointment and they started talking and next thing you know, they're going out.
6: Apparently, yes.
3: You are making an expression that makes me think that you thought that wasn't a particularly good idea.
6: I never approved of the relationship, if that's what you're asking me.
3: Because?
6: First of all, he is almost twice her age.
0: Her free-spirited sister fell for Jonah anyway.
3: They seem happy? They seem in love?
6: I think my sister loved him in her way. To her, she was somewhat in awe of him, I think, to a certain extent.
0: Mary says that while Rebecca and Max were close, Rebecca gave the impression she didn't get along well with Max's mom. And when Max had his fall, Mary said, Rebecca worried how Dina would react.
6: She was upset about it, and she said, Dina is going to kill me.
3: She said, Dina's going to kill me.
6: That's correct.
3: Rebecca seemed upset, stressed. You get any sense that she blamed herself for what had happened?
4: She seemed stressed, but not inappropriately so.
3: Because everybody was stressed.
4: Everybody was stressed, and I actually sympathized with her and maybe even mentioned that of just, it's got to be, you know, tough on you. How terrible.
0: Soon, Rebecca's death became national news, in large part because of details revealed by sheriff's investigators.
5: The victim's hands and feet were bound, and she was completely nude. It has yet to be determined if this will become a criminal matter or will remain as a death investigation.
0: In other words, did Rebecca hang herself, or was someone else involved? A neighbor reported hearing screams the night before. Was that Rebecca?
3: There was a scream that somebody heard. You hear that?
4: Well, my windows were closed. I did not hear a scream.
0: Meanwhile, at the hospital, Dina says she was only focused on Max. She kept watch by his bedside, willing him to open his eyes. It was Saturday, July 16th, 2011, 5 days after Max's fall.
7: And I noticed that his EEG was just flat. And I thought, I thought the machine was broken. And I'm shaking the machine. And I'm thinking, it's not working. It's malfunctioning. I'm shaking. And then I'm saying, you know, the EEG machine's not working. The EEG is not working.
0: But it was working. Six-year-old Max was gone. And Dina was devastated.
7: I mean, it was the worst shock in probably my entire life.
0: A mother in shock and in mourning, but also questioning. How exactly had Max's fatal fall happened? Others ask what led to Rebecca's hanging. The mystery at this mansion was only getting deeper.
8: Coming up, ropes, knives, a curious phrase at the scene.
9: There was a message painted in black paint on the door leading to the room.
8: But to some, the most curious thing of all, the police theory of what really happened.
5: This is a very unusual circumstance.
9: We conducted an experiment to determine if it is possible for a person to secure their hands behind their back in the fashion we found.
8: When

0: In July 2011, a private funeral was held for 6-year-old Max Shacknai in Arizona. Just a few days later, Rebecca Zahau was laid to rest in Missouri. Back in Coronado, the mansion on Ocean Boulevard was the focus of overflowing numbers of both questions and rumors.
1: There's roughly 200 years of experience in the Sheriff's Homicide Unit. They all agree this is a very unusual circumstance.
0: Rebecca was found hanging, naked, bound hand and foot. If it was suicide, it looked like a highly unusual one. And remember, Rebecca was in the house when Max Shacknai fell.
1: Right now, we don't see any connection between the two incidents.
0: The sheriff's department investigated for 2 months. Coronado held its breath. Then, at a news conference, Sheriff Bill Gore laid out the facts as his investigators saw them.
2: Was Max's death a homicide? The answer is no. It was a tragic accident. Was Rebecca's death a homicide? Again, the answer is no. It was a suicide.
0: Sergeant Dave Nemeth said the evidence told a sad tale, in which one tragedy led to another. When Rebecca checked her voicemail just before 1 a.m., Sergeant Nemeth said she heard a grim message from her boyfriend, Max's dad, Jonah.
3: That message that was left on her phone was to inform Rebecca of Max's grave condition and imminent death.
0: Did Rebecca blame herself for the child's severe injuries and then take her own life? The sergeant showed photos from inside the bedroom where Rebecca spent her final moments. There was a rope tied to the bed. The other end had been looped around Rebecca's neck. There were also 2 knives in the bedroom, apparently used to cut the rope. Everything was swabbed for DNA.
3: DNA profiles were only from Rebecca.
0: So what about Rebecca's hands and feet being tied? Didn't that show another person was involved? Sergeant Nemeth said it did not.
3: We conducted an experiment to determine if it is possible for a person to secure their hands behind their back in the fashion we found.
0: They even showed a video demonstration. And while tying one's hands in a suicide is uncommon, the medical examiner said it's not unheard of.
4: People do it, the thinking is that they bind themselves so that they won't change their mind midway through. It's unusual at first glance, but it does happen.
0: The location of the apparent suicide note was also uncommon.
3: There was a message painted in black paint on the door leading to the room. I am going to show you a picture of the door. We will not be revealing what the message said.
0: The investigation left some people unsatisfied, none more so than Rebecca's family.
5: I know in my heart she did not commit suicide.
0: Also unsatisfied, Dina Shacknai. Sheriff's investigators illustrated their findings with this graphic. They said Max was riding his scooter on the second floor landing, somehow fell over the railing, then hit or grabbed the chandelier and took it down with him.
6: That sounds to me like, is Max some sort of, you know, a stuntman, Bruce Lee? That's ridiculous.
7: Why is that ridiculous? He's 6 years old. Kids that age do crazy things. When I was 7 years old, I jumped off the roof of the garage holding an umbrella as a parachute.
6: No. I'm absolutely positive. He was a very smart 6-year-old. He was very athletic. He was very coordinated. And he was a very careful person, a thoughtful person.
0: Dina didn't just insist something wasn't right. She opened her checkbook and hired her own experts, including Dr. Judy Melinek, a respected forensic pathologist who reviewed the autopsy report and photos, and who also disagreed with the official conclusion.
8: Max had too many injuries to be explained with a simple accidental fall.
0: Dr. Melinek thought Max's injuries indicated he'd been assaulted before he fell. What's more, she questioned whether the fall itself could have happened, as the sheriff's department described it. Measurements showed the railing was 32 inches high. 6-year-old Max was only 45 inches tall.
8: His center of gravity was too low. Even on the Razor scooter, his center of gravity is too low to go over that banister.
0: It all pointed to a chilling alternate scenario. According to Dr. Melinek, someone assaulted Max, and then he somehow went over the banister. In other words, this was a homicide.
6: I would much rather have them to say, you know what, this was an accident and here's why. No mom wants to hear that her son was a victim of a homicide.
0: And if someone killed Max, Dr. Mellinek's theory focused on one person.
8: I think Rebecca was somehow involved, but how much she was involved and to what degree, she took that to the grave.
0: That alarming suspicion was only the beginning, because it wasn't just Dina who was investigating. Rebecca's sister Mary was equally convinced Rebecca would never hurt Max or kill herself out of guilt. Two women coping with terrible tragedies, neither willing to accept the sheriff's department's conclusions. Mary was about to make some incredible accusations, and she wouldn't back down.
9: Coming up,
10: some deep bruising and internal bleeding, which couldn't be explained by the hanging.
9: But could be explained by what?
10: By somebody knocking her down from behind and hogtying her. Something along those lines. A struggle.
11: A twist was coming.
7: Did you have anything to do with Rebecca's death?
12: Absolutely not.
7: You thought you had nothing to hide?
12: I knew I had nothing to hide.
11: When Dateline...

0: The official investigation was over. The crime scene tape and evidence markers long gone. That said, an unofficial search for clues was just beginning. Online message boards buzzed with theories from the far-fetched to the implausible. Through it all, Rebecca's sister Mary didn't buy the official finding of suicide.
1: Was she fragile? Was she easily upset? Is she the kind of person who would fall apart after a crisis?
2: Not at all.
0: So when detectives said that voicemail, the one Jonah Shackney left for Rebecca with the grim news about Max, may have caused Rebecca to hang herself, Mary wasn't having it.
3: I was not about to have my sister's name smeared and the world remember her as this crazy woman who committed her suicide because of a phone call.
0: Was all this just about how Rebecca would be remembered? After her death came some revelations, things even Mary hadn't known about. Like in 2005 in California, when Rebecca didn't show up for work and just vanished. Her boyfriend reported her missing to the local police department. Rebecca turned up a few days later, saying it was just a misunderstanding.
1: You're persuaded that if she did sort of mysteriously disappear back then for a day or two, it was something that she willingly did and not some sign of mental fragility.
3: I really don't know what happened at that time.
0: Now she said she needed to know how Rebecca died. She had Rebecca's body exhumed, and media-friendly forensic pathologist Dr. Cyril Wecht performed a second autopsy. His conclusion? Homicide. Was Rebecca murdered? Her family thought so, and eventually the case found its way to this man.
4: It was intriguing from the beginning.
0: San Diego attorney Keith Greer.
4: Dr. Wecht did identify some deep bruising and internal bleeding, which couldn't be explained by the hanging.
1: Wait one sec. It couldn't be explained by the hanging, but could be explained by what?
4: By somebody knocking her down from behind and hogtying her. Something along those lines. A struggle.
0: Plus, Greer says the force of falling 9 feet from the balcony should have caused more severe injuries to Rebecca's neck. Greer, like Dr. Wecht, believed someone killed Rebecca and then placed her body at the end of the rope. And he began to develop a theory as to who.
4: The writing on the door is a key to the case.
0: Remember the message painted on the bedroom door? Sheriff's investigators initially declined to reveal what it said. Greer eventually found out. The message, scrawled in black acrylic paint, read, "She saved him. Can you save her?" Greer believed the message was not written by Rebecca. It was written about her.
1: Who'd she save? She didn't save Max.
4: She saved Max. She did save Max. At the time, you have to look at this in context.
0: Remember, Rebecca said she did CPR on Max after he fell.
1: So at the time those words were written, Max was still alive.
4: Max was alive.
1: And maybe because of her efforts.
4: It wasn't maybe because of her efforts. It was exactly because of her efforts. And that's why it's the key to the case, because I know whoever committed the murder knew that Rebecca had saved Max.
0: It was, he said, a small circle, mostly family.
4: I had an eyewitness who put Dina Shackney at the scene of the murder that evening.
0: Dina, the grief-stricken mom. Could she have blamed Rebecca and then sought revenge? Remember, Mary recalled her sister saying, "Dina's going to kill me."
1: Where were you when Rebecca Zahow died?
5: I don't know what time Rebecca Zahow died during that time, but I was at the hospital all night.
0: In 2013, Keith Greer filed a civil wrongful death lawsuit on behalf of the Zahow family. Based on his eyewitness, he named Dina as a defendant, along with her twin sister, Nina. There was also a third defendant, the man who called 911, Jonah's brother, Adam Shackney.
1: Did you have anything to do with Rebecca's death?
6: Absolutely not.
0: Greer disagreed. He pointed to those knots tied around Rebecca's wrists and ankles.
4: Figuring them out in the first place is really hard. Tying them, almost impossible.
0: Greer believed whoever tied the knots had to be an expert, possibly a sailor. And Adam Shackney worked on the Mississippi River as a tugboat captain.
4: He ties things off, he uses a figure eight, and then closes it with a single hitch or two. Guess what knots are tied on both her legs and her hands? Figure eights tied off with a single hitch or two.
0: Sheriff's investigators had questioned Adam extensively after Rebecca's death.
1: You didn't hold anything back from investigators?
6: Nothing.
1: You helped them to the extent that you could?
6: Yeah, exhaustively.
1: You thought you had nothing to hide?
6: I knew I had nothing to hide.
0: And when investigators determined there was no evidence placing Adam at the scene...
1: They cleared you?
6: They did.
1: Did you think this was over at that point?
6: Yeah, I did.
0: It wasn't over. Rebecca's sister was determined to hold someone accountable.
1: I'm guessing that somebody said to you that filing a lawsuit, a civil lawsuit, to find answers in a criminal matter is generally an extremely unsatisfying way of pursuing justice.
3: That may be, but my only recourse was the lawsuit.
0: Soon they would start to get answers, just not the ones they expected.
7: Coming up, where was Dina the night of Rebecca's death?
4: This eyewitness was adamant. He was very clear, no doubt about it.
7: Powerful new video evidence and the DNA evidence. Where was it?
4: Adam Shacknai admits that that morning he cut Rebecca down. He loosened the ropes on her wrist to check her pulse. He gave her mouth-to-mouth resuscitation.
1: And there's no DNA?
4: Zero.
7: When

0: 7 years after the death of her son Max, Dina Shacknai lives alone in the Arizona home she once shared with her family.
1: How are you even standing upright today?
2: Max, my son, my love for him was so great. We were a perfect fit. We were lucky. I still feel lucky.
1: Even though he's gone?
2: Yeah.
0: In the years following Max's death, Dina continued to investigate and hired a woman named Tara Schneider.
1: You're convinced that Max died not as the result of an accident, but a murder?
3: Yes, homicide.
0: Tara has no law enforcement background. She calls herself an intelligence analyst. She and Dina have floated several theories over the years. The current theory? Whoever killed Max, it was not Rebecca Zahau. These days, their suspicion is focused on information from a neighbor that's never been verified. A story of a wild party at the mansion the night before Max's fall.
3: He has not been interviewed by the police and he has not come forward.
1: But what connection it might have to Max's death, you have no idea what that is.
3: I don't, but I think it should be explored.
0: She said police never spoke with the neighbor, but we did. And he doesn't remember anything about a party. And Max's dad, Jonah Shacknai, who was in the house that night, told us there was no party. Jonah says he never doubted the official investigation, but wanted to rebut the theories offered by Dina and others. His lawyers hired the highly regarded investigative firm Kroll. The resulting report says, the evidence is consistent with an accidental, tragic fall, and there is no evidence of foul play, malice, or other non-accidental occurrence.
1: How many people said to you, you need to let this go and move on?
2: Many. So many.
0: Even if she'd wanted to move on, it really wasn't possible. Because Dina, remember, was being sued by the family of Rebecca Zahau, who blamed Dina in part for Rebecca's death. Through it all, Dina stuck to her story that she'd been at Max's bedside at the hospital the night Rebecca died. Even though the Zahau's attorney, Keith Greer, had an eyewitness willing to testify that he saw Dina outside the mansion that night.
4: And this eyewitness was adamant. He was very clear, no doubt about it.
1: And turned out to be dead bang wrong.
0: In April 2017, after 4 years of litigation, this security camera video came to light. It's from the hospital where Max Shacknai was being treated, the same night Rebecca Zahau died. Clearly visible, Dina Shacknai.
1: I mean, at some point you look at that footage from the hospital and you realize, I'm wrong. Mm-hmm. And my witness is wrong. Dina wasn't there. She was at the hospital, provably.
4: Absolutely. I got mad. I got really mad.
0: Greer called a press conference to publicly eat some crow.
5: When these pictures come out, though, you can't refute them.
0: He removed Dina from the lawsuit, along with her sister Nina.
1: And the Zahau family attorney apologized to you. Was that enough?
2: He made a public apology, and I would say that not as many people saw the public apology as who saw continuous accusations against us.
0: Greer pushed forward anyway with just one defendant, Adam Shacknai.
1: That says to me, this is some scattershot attempt, and you are suing everybody that comes into your line of sight looking for a sympathetic jury.
4: That's it. And a lot of people looked at it that way.
1: Why shouldn't that shatter the credibility of the rest of your case?
4: I think the reality of it is that we always had Adam involved all through the process.
0: In the lawsuit, Greer outlined quite a detailed and unsubstantiated narrative. He argued Rebecca was killed not to avenge Max, but instead during a sexual assault. Greer's theory is that it began when Rebecca stepped out of the shower and found Adam in her bedroom watching her.
4: She then gets uncomfortable, tries to escape. She screams for help about 11:30 that night.
0: Greer says that explains the screams heard by a neighbor.
4: Right after that, to silence her, Adam hits her on the back of the head, knocks her at least partially unconscious. Then he has time to think, and he grabs the black paint, and he paints this phrase on the door.
0: She saved him. Can you save her?
1: If I'm going to kill somebody and try to make it look like a suicide, I'm not going to write a cryptic phrase behind. I'm going to write a phrase that says, I'm sorry, I'm guilty, I did it.
4: Yeah, it wasn't staged to be a suicide.
0: Even Greer says evidence placing Adam at the scene is weak.
1: Adam Shack not have any marks or scrapes or cuts on him that would suggest he'd been in a struggle with someone?
4: None. None.
0: Same with Adam's DNA.
1: It's pretty hard to get rid of your DNA.
4: Hard to get rid of DNA. All right. Adam Shacknai admits that morning he cut Rebecca down. He loosened the ropes on her wrist to check her pulse. He gave her mouth-to-mouth resuscitation. He gave CPR pumps to her chest.
1: And there's no DNA.
4: And how much DNA and how many fingerprints are found on the knife, the rope, her body? How much?
1: None.
4: Zero. Zero.
0: Zero of Adam's, that is. Rebecca's DNA and fingerprints were everywhere. According to Greer, that means Adam, who had no criminal history, knew exactly how to wipe down the scene, somehow removing his own fingerprints and DNA, but leaving just Rebecca's. Of course, it could also mean that Adam simply wasn't there when Rebecca died, which is exactly what law enforcement came to believe.
1: I'm guessing that if you walked into court on any case, and opposing counsel said, there is no evidence here, there is no fingerprints, and there is no DNA, and that is the proof of the case that I am bringing, you would think to yourself, I got a ground ball here.
4: The absence of evidence isn't the evidence of absence. And so we know it's murder because it's wiped down. We know it's not suicide.
0: Would a jury agree? Greer had to prove Adam Shacknai was somehow responsible for Rebecca's death, that his own actions made him liable. In a wrongful death civil case, the standard is more likely than not, a significantly lower bar than beyond a reasonable doubt, which is the standard in a criminal case. It is, however, still a challenge, and when the case went to trial, Keith Greer would be up against a top-notch defense team.
1: You feel overmatched?
4: I was so outgunned, it was pathetic.
6: Coming up.
1: Did you attack her?
7: No.
1: Did you sexually assault her?
7: No.
1: Did you tie those knots on her body?
7: No.
6: Would a jury believe him?
4: I sat down next to Mary and said, Mary, I'm sorry. This is probably not good news.

0: plaintiff's attorney, he's got a good imagination.
1: Adam Shackney says it's simple. He had nothing to do with the death of Rebecca Zahow.
2: Were you present when Rebecca died?
0: No.
2: Did you attack her?
0: No.
2: Did you sexually assault her?
0: No.
2: Did you tie those knots on her body?
0: No.
2: Are those the kind of knots that only a sailor or somebody who worked around boats in the water would know?
0: No, those are common knots.
1: Sheriff's investigators found no evidence Adam was present when Rebecca died, and they cleared him. That didn't stop Rebecca's family from suing in civil court.
2: The lawsuit, the long string of accusations. What do you think is going on here?
0: It's denial. They don't want it to be seen that their sister committed suicide.
1: We asked Rebecca's sister Mary about that.
2: A lot of times, families do not want to admit that someone committed suicide because they blame themselves for not maybe having seen the signs. Is that what you're doing here?
3: Nope. And I have been accused of that multiple times, including the sheriff's department.
2: Is it possible that Rebecca was depressed and you missed it?
3: No.
1: In March 2018, the wrongful death lawsuit began in San Diego. Defending Adam was Dan Webb, a former U.S. attorney and a veteran of many courtrooms.
4: There'll be no evidence that shows that Adam Shacknough had anything to do with the death of Rebecca Zahow.
1: In particular, no DNA or fingerprints from Adam were found at the death scene. Plaintiff's attorney Keith Greer called several experts who testified that the lack of physical evidence could show Adam had cleaned up after himself.
5: There was nothing on the doorknobs whatsoever, in as far as prints.
6: Again, that's consistent with it being wiped down.
5: Yes.
1: And a handwriting expert who looked at that message on the door.
7: The writing on the door is more comports with Adam than it does with Rebecca.
1: Greer also claimed Rebecca had been sexually assaulted with a knife prior to her murder. His expert testified a steak knife found in the bedroom had her blood on the handle. Greer said the sheriff's department overlooked that evidence.
8: That's nowhere in any of the sheriff's records. They never considered that. They never analyzed that.
1: The defense called a forensic technician who testified she did find the blood on the knife and with it a simple explanation. A recent cut on Rebecca's right hand. And when Greer asked her if the blood could have come from a sexual assault,
9: I didn't see any evidence of that.
1: No evidence, a point the defense hammered home.
10: I saw no fingerprint evidence that was identified or directed towards Adam Shackman.
11: Of all the items I tested, he was excluded on all the items.
1: Adam's brother, Jonah, took the stand. He called Rebecca's death unfathomable, but said Adam was not responsible.
12: Is there anything that Adam's ever done in his life that would cause you to believe that he ever would have done the acts that he's accused of in this case?
13: Never anything. It's inconceivable.
1: Adam took the stand, too.
6: Did you hit Rebecca on the head?
0: I never hit Rebecca on the head, or anywhere else for that matter.
6: And then did you devise this scheme to try and cover up your wrongdoing by painting the saying on the door and making it look like she had been hanged by someone else?
0: Absolutely, positively not.
1: The case went to the jury.
2: Do you feel confident as deliberations began?
0: I felt we could possibly win very convincingly.
1: Less than 4 hours later, a verdict.
8: I sat down next to Mary and said, Mary, I'm sorry, this is probably not good news.
1: This was it, a decision. And even Keith Greer would be in for quite a plot twist.
14: Number one, did Adam Shackney touch Rebecca Zahow before Rebecca Zahow's death with the intent to harm her? The answer is yes. Number two, did that touching cause the death of Rebecca Zahow? The answer is yes.
1: Yes, meaning that the jury found Adam Shackney responsible for Rebecca Zahow's death.
3: I just broke down. I was just like, okay, I'm not crazy. I'm not the only one who believes that Adam murdered my sister.
1: That's not quite what the jury said. Finding someone liable in a civil case is not the same as finding them guilty of murder. What's more, the verdict in this case did not have to be unanimous, and it wasn't. 9 jurors found Adam responsible, 3 did not. The jury did award the Zahau family $5 million.
2: Courtrooms are supposed to be a place where justice is dispensed. Was this about justice?
0: No, it wasn't.
1: Since this wasn't a criminal case, Adam didn't go to jail. He returned home to Tennessee and filed a motion for a new trial, which was denied in January 2019. Then in February, Adam's insurance company and Rebecca's family reached a settlement of $600,000, and the case was dismissed. After the civil trial, the sheriff's department took a fresh look at Rebecca's death. 8 months later, that review also concluded that Rebecca died by suicide. Dina Shacknai would like to see authorities reinvestigate her son's case.
2: Do you think they will reinvestigate Max's death?
15: I think it's the right thing to do. Do I think it will happen? I really don't know.
1: How does a mother ever truly accept the tragic loss of a child? The ripples keep on spreading to this day, in a place where nothing bad was supposed to happen.
16: That's all for now. I'm Lester Holt. Thanks for joining us.
17: A friend from high school had put something up on Facebook. Diana is one of my oldest friends. I just fell apart. I couldn't believe it. Still doesn't seem real to me.
16: The wedding was in the woods.
17: A really nice outdoor forest wedding.
16: A few years later, the marriage was in shambles.
17: She wanted to just have a clean divorce.
16: Then a call out of the blue.
18: They were going to meet?
19: Yes.
16: Followed by a shot.
19: The meeting was set up for someone to get hurt.
18: Did they find the shooter?
17: No.
18: Just vanished.
17: Vanished.
16: Who was this mystery man on a midnight mission?
20: He brought everything that you would need to murder someone.
16: Turns out it was a gunman, police, and maybe even you already know.
18: I had seen the Dateline previously.
16: Someone was hiding a secret.
18: Where there's smoke, there's fire.
16: Someone else couldn't keep one.
20: She just started crying and said, "It's all true, it's all true."
16: And a conspiracy to kill is caught on camera.
18: When we opened that email and saw that video, we were like, oh my gosh.
16: A shot in the dark and a stunner in court.
20: Every once in a while, we get a doozy. This is one of them.
16: I'm Lester Holt, and this is Dateline. Here's Andrea Canning with The Night of the New Moon.
21: It was dark when it happened. So dark, astronomers have a name for it. The night of the new moon. When the moon, the sun, and the earth are all in alignment, and the lunar cycle begins anew. Some look at a new moon as a time of rebirth, a fresh start. If only the people we trust here on Earth were as dependable as the night sky.
22: There's a guy lying down like a sniper. We saw the gun, and he shot at us like six or seven times.
21: Carlsbad, California, an affluent seaside community in northern San Diego County. A tourist haven known for its beaches, surfing, and breathtaking views. This paradise became home to a woman named Diana Lovejoy.
17: She's just really funny and silly and smart and really easy to talk to.
21: Sarah Schoenbeck became fast friends with Diana when they met in the sixth grade.
17: All through high school, we would write these hilarious notes to each other, still paying attention in class. But
20: of course.
17: Of course. We would challenge each other, like, who could write the first sentence, like, of the worst romance novel.
21: She says Diana had a true gift for creative writing, as well as music, something Sarah, now a professional bassoonist, knows something about.
17: She was a really fantastic piano player from a really early age.
20: You two really shared a love of music.
17: Yes. Yeah, we did. We were in marching band together. It was really fun.
23: She had a schedule. She would wake up. She'd do her reading.
21: Jennifer was Diana's college roommate.
23: She was extremely disciplined.
21: And Diana was passionate about staying fit.
23: It was going for a walk, taking a hike, getting on her bike, going for a swim.
21: Diana's healthy lifestyle and good looks were hard to miss.
17: It always seemed like guys always really, really liked her. She wasn't trying to attract attention, but she just was one of those people that people tend to notice her.
4: She's very pretty.
17: She's super pretty, yeah. And she's got those long legs, and yeah.
23: I think it was the complete package about Diana. So smart, gorgeous, sweet, caring.
21: After college, Diana went to work in the tech industry and ramped up her fitness routine.
23: She had competed in several triathlons, and she also was a personal fitness coach.
21: Eventually, single, focused Diana met someone who also loved bike riding and soaking up the outdoors, a software engineer named Greg Mulvihill.
17: He was really gracious and really a very sweet guy, and very much like her.
21: After 2 years of dating,

0: After 2 years of dating, Diana and Greg tied the knot in August of 2007.
1: They just seemed like the right fit, and she seemed really, really happy.
0: The couple was eager to start a family.
2: But that didn't come easy for her.
1: No, it didn't.
0: Diana suffered multiple miscarriages, then had a difficult, high-risk pregnancy, which made September 2012 all the more special when Diana gave birth to a healthy baby boy.
2: I mean, that must have been just an incredible day for her to know that that baby was born.
1: Yeah.
0: At last, Diana had her happy family. But that wouldn't last long. By the time their son turned two, the marriage was falling apart. Diana kicked Greg out of the house and got a restraining order against him. In court documents, Diana alleged that Greg said he wished her dead, that he'd sexually molested her in her sleep, and she suspected he also molested their son. Greg denied all of Diana's allegations and fired back, said Diana had verbally and physically berated, attacked, and belittled him over the last several years.
2: Things were getting ugly.
1: No, things were getting ugly.
0: Greg filed for divorce in August of 2014, and the couple fought bitterly over custody of their son. At first, Greg was only allowed supervised visits, but after numerous evaluations by therapists and law enforcement, courts found no evidence of abuse and ultimately awarded Greg 50-50 custody with Diana. But Diana was scared for herself and her son, a fear that ultimately led her here, a shooting range.
1: I was surprised that when she was taking lessons in marksmanship, I was like, oh, wow, this is more serious than I thought. And she's actually concerned about her safety in a really real way.
0: At the range, it seemed Diana met just the man she was looking for, a former Marine skilled in self-defense, someone you might know too, from Dateline.
3: When we come back.
4: I've always been a very protective person.
3: We first met him when he helped rescue a woman from danger.
5: This guy sounds like he was actually looking out for you a little bit.
6: Yeah, he helped me so much.
3: But when he met Diana Lovejoy, something changed.
7: She would text him at all different times. I didn't like that.

0: When Diana Lovejoy decided to take shooting lessons for self-defense, she went to a range called Iron Sights. That's where she met a man with just the expertise and attitude she needed.
1: I hate bullies.
0: From an early age, Weldon McDavid was passionate about protecting other people.
1: I used to protect my friends on the way home from school. We had a bully that tried and tried to start fights with us. And then I found out that nicely applied arm lock would get that bully to kiss the street. We didn't have to run from him anymore.
0: When he grew up, Weldon enlisted in the Marine Corps. After leaving the service, he worked as a firearms instructor. We met Weldon back in 2013 when we covered the story of another woman he met at the shooting range.
1: Customer walked in, and I could tell something was wrong with her. I couldn't tell exactly what, but I could read that she was under some kind of stress.
0: Her name was Crystal Harris.
2: You know, he's like, yeah, can I help you? And I said, I need to buy a gun. And I said, and it's not just for putting it away. I said, my life is in danger. And it's from my husband. And he was like, well.
0: Crystal, a mother of two young sons, told Weldon her husband was violent and abusive. She said she wanted to buy a gun for protection.
1: So at that point, I asked her, are you prepared to kill him? Because that is a very real possibility. You know, if it's his life, your son's life, or your life, then you have to make that decision. And after a few moments, she said, yes, if I have to.
0: Weldon took Crystal under his wing, taught her to defend herself, even in stressful situations.
3: This guy sounds like he was actually looking out for you a little bit.
2: Yeah, somebody who's in the business of saving lives and, you know, a warrior and a hero and that type of mentality. Yeah, he wanted to help me.
0: At home, Crystal also helped herself, used a mini cassette recorder to gather evidence against her husband.
4: Oh, God! Oh!
0: One night, Crystal captured something horrible. She said it was audio of her husband raping her.
4: You're choking me! You're choking me!
1: She walked in and she was visibly shaken. I knew something had happened.
0: Crystal played a bit of the tape for Weldon.
1: I've always been a very protective person. If you're a friend or family, I'll do anything for you. I really wanted to go and kill him.
0: Crystal later called police and had her husband arrested. When he made bail, she called Weldon, who came to her house and helped Crystal figure out the safest places to hide if her husband returned.
1: Checked out the entire house top to bottom. Told her some defensible spaces.
0: Crystal never did need to use her new gun. Her husband was convicted of a forcible sex crime and spent 5 years behind bars. But she was grateful for the sense of empowerment and protection Weldon McDavid gave her.
2: He helped me so much.
3: It's a very unlikely friendship.
2: Right. But if I needed him, if I was worried about something or whatever, I could just call him.
0: Crystal embarked on her new life without her husband. And Weldon moved on, too. A few years after befriending Crystal, Weldon found romance when he met a woman named Leah Conant.
5: I had decided to learn how to shoot and buy a firearm and learn how to use it. I was tired of feeling vulnerable as a woman and being scared of noises at night.
0: Leah said Weldon didn't make a huge first impression when he rang up her purchases at the shooting range, but soon she realized.
5: He was interested and I was not at first, and he won me over. So.
3: How did he do that?
5: He's very witty and has very good intelligence and humor and just a really engaging personality.
0: Weldon told her about his work with Crystal Harris.
5: It was just consistent with what I had heard about different people that he had come alongside and helped them feel more confident and safe.
0: And just like Crystal before her, Leah felt empowered around Weldon.
5: He's strong, and I enjoyed his strength, and I felt safe around him.
0: On September 20th, 2014, Leah became Mrs. McDavid. Less than 2 years later, she gave birth to their son. And somewhere in there, Weldon told her about another woman he was helping out at the range, a woman named Diana Lovejoy.
5: He told me about her husband and she was afraid of him and that they were going through a divorce.
0: Once again, it seemed Weldon had assumed the role of protector, this time in Diana's life. But Leah thought something didn't seem quite right.
5: She would text him at all different times about things, and I didn't like that. I didn't think it was professional, and we disagreed about him communicating with her, and I think he saw the need of somebody, both herself and her, even more so her child, who couldn't protect himself and felt like he needed to help.
0: Something Weldon had done all his life. Leah could understand that. What she could not understand was what came next.
6: Hello, this is 911.
7: My friend has just been shot. Can you call up her?
6: Yes, we got the paramedics. We're getting the paramedics en route, okay?
8: Coming up, a sniper waiting in the dark. But who was the target?
9: They're hearing multiple bullets or multiple rounds whizzing past their head.
10: Did they find the shooter?
9: No.
10: Just vanished.

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1: Late on a moonless night, on September 1st, 2016.
2: My friend has just been shot.
1: The man on the line described a scene that just doesn't happen in the affluent community of Carlsbad, California. Multiple gunshots fired. An apparent sniper on the loose.
2: He was lying down in like a sniper position, like an army. He was hiding in the bushes.
3: I'm at home and I'm sleeping.
1: Carlsbad Detective Sergeant Darby Ernst was on call that night.
3: It's all hands on deck, and we're calling out just about every detective that is available to come in.
1: Sergeant Ernst learned the 911 caller was a man named Jason Kovach, and he was calling about his coworker, Diana Lovejoy's husband, Greg Mulvihill.
3: He said that his friend Greg Mulvihill had been shot, and they needed assistance immediately.
1: Ernst learned that when the first officer got to the scene, he found Greg in his car bleeding from a gunshot wound.
3: He was shot in the left side of his chest, and the bullet went essentially in through the front and then out through the back.
1: While Greg was rushed to the hospital, a SWAT team combed the hillside where he had been shot.
4: Did they find the shooter?
3: No.
4: Just vanished.
3: Vanished.
1: But Sergeant Ernst heard a detail but was curious. When the 911 call about the shooting came in, the situation immediately rang a bell with the dispatchers.
3: Greg Mulvihill had called our dispatchers earlier in the evening to ask their advice. He had received a phone call from an unknown person stating that that person was a private investigator and had some information.
1: Greg said the mysterious caller was a man with a deep voice who claimed to have documents that Greg would want to see. Greg got the impression it was evidence that could be used against him in his custody battle with Diana. The man said he'd leave a package for Greg to pick up. Greg asked the dispatcher whether he should go.
4: What was their response?
3: Probably not a good idea, but it was up to him.
4: And he went.
3: And he went.
1: This was the meeting spot, an isolated dirt road near a power pole. Greg asked his boss and neighbor Jason to join him on this bizarre mission. Jason told police around 11 p.m., the men pulled up to the intersection of Avenida Soledad and the dirt road. Sergeant Ernst and Detective Scott Stallman took us there.
5: The package is supposed to be taped somewhere up along the power pole.
1: Greg carried a bright bicycle light and gave his friend a child's baseball bat, just in case. The men walked along the path and looked for the package, but couldn't find it. Greg scanned the area with his light and then noticed there in the brush.
5: He sees that it's actually a person laying on the ground holding a sniper rifle.
6: That's terrifying.
5: Terrifying.
1: The man appeared to be wearing camouflage. Greg or Jason yelled, "Gun," or maybe "Run."
5: And they turned and took off back towards their car. And that's when Mr. Mulvihill was shot. And as they're running back, they're hearing multiple bullets or multiple rounds whizzing past their head.
1: They got in the car and took off. But then Greg realized how badly he was injured. He pulled over, and Jason called 911.
7: Greg Mulvihill was being hunted.
5: Correct.
7: He just didn't know the trap he was walking into.
8: Correct.
5: Nor who was hunting him.
1: Miraculously, Greg survived his injuries.
3: He was in the dark and didn't have any idea of who would have done this or anybody that he could think of that would do this.
1: Greg did say he was nearing the end of a bitter custody dispute with his wife, Diana Lovejoy, but quickly dismissed the idea that she could have played any role in what happened.
8: There's no way she's not that type of person. There's no way she can be involved in this in any way.
1: Of course, police paid a visit to Diana. She said she had no idea who could have shot Greg.
3: There was nothing in his immediate history that would have led us to think that he was involved in any sort of criminal activity or that any of his acquaintances would have done him harm based on any sort of activities he was involved in.
4: Didn't have secrets from his job, maybe high-level job with computers.
3: No,
4: nothing.
8: Nah. I mean, he brought his boss with him to the crime.
1: Sergeant Ernst did have one lead to follow.
3: We knew we needed to get to the bottom of the phone number that was used to call him to lure him to the area that night.
4: You have this phone number in Greg's phone?
3: Yes.
1: When that number was traced, though,
3: that it was actually a track phone, which is essentially a burner phone. There's not going to be any subscriber information.
1: But they were able to track the purchase of the phone to this Best Buy, about 4 miles from the crime scene.
3: They still have the video surveillance of that purchase.
1: Best Buy emailed Sergeant Ernst some still photos from their surveillance camera.
3: I had called in
5: Scott and a couple of other detectives to basically be ready for who this mystery person was going to be that was buying this track phone.
1: Who was it?
0: Coming up, a would-be killer caught on camera.
9: Is this a smoking gun?
8: He definitely points us in a direction.

0: my friend has just been shot.
1: Greg Mulvihill had been shot and barely survived. Someone had lured him to the scene of the crime with a call from a burner phone. Now, police gathered around Sergeant Darby Ernst's computer screen to see security camera images of the person who bought the burner.
2: Who was it?
3: It was Diana Lovejoy.
1: Diana Lovejoy, Greg Mulvihill's soon-to-be ex-wife.
2: Is this a smoking gun, getting this photo of Diana Lovejoy?
4: It definitely points us in a direction, so there's a lot more to be done.
1: Sergeant Ernst's team searched for more evidence in Diana's home.
3: We were able to locate the clothing that she was wearing when she purchased the phone.
1: Police had enough to arrest Diana and bring her in for questioning. At first, she denied any involvement in the shooting.
2: What is her alibi?
4: That she was at home all night long. She never went out.
1: And police realized she might be telling the truth about that. Just because she bought the track phone didn't mean she was at the crime scene.
2: Because Diana was most likely not the person lying in the grass in camouflage with a rifle. Fair
4: Correct.
2: To say?
4: Yes.
3: Fair to say.
2: Did you ask her if she hired someone
4: Yes.
2: to kill Greg?
4: Yes. No, I did not.
1: Detectives pressed her, and Diana told them something they didn't expect.
4: She starts to describe her relationship with her shooting instructor.
1: Diana told police her instructor's name, Weldon McDavid.
4: He had volunteered to help her protect herself from her ex-husband.
2: Weldon McDavid was the knight in shining armor to another woman in this area.
3: Right.
4: Yes.
1: That woman, of course, was Crystal Harris. Police knew about her situation, but Diana's story was very different. And it seemed to change as they questioned her. Diana told police that Weldon had agreed to help her win custody of her son by intimidating Greg.
4: Weldon was to scare her ex-husband and give him a kind of just be a big brooding person over him to tell him that he needed to drop all of his custody and just disappear.
1: Diana said that she'd paid Weldon for his services.
4: She gave him $1,000 up front and another $1,000 after was what was supposed to be paid.
2: Just for scaring him?
4: Yes.
1: Diana said on the night of September 1st, she picked up Weldon at this park and ride.
4: He gets into her car carrying a soft rifle case and dressed in camouflage. And she asked him what was in the case and he said not to worry about it.
1: She said she gave him the burner phone, dropped him off near the dirt road, then waited for his call. But when she went back to pick him up,
4: he gets into the car and states, "Things went wrong, I had to shoot."
2: What does she say her reaction is to that?
4: She didn't know what had happened. And she didn't ask anything else.
1: That was Diana's story. She hired her shooting instructor to intimidate Greg, but that was it. So now police had another suspect, Weldon McDavid. His wife, Leah, was home with her newborn baby when the phone rang.
5: And I answered the phone. It was SWAT. They were on my street, and they told me to come out of the house with the baby.
2: Did you have any clue why they were there?
5: None.
1: They were there to look for evidence that Weldon shot Greg Mulvihill.
6: The most striking thing about the house is that Mr. McDavid had guns everywhere.
1: San Diego County Deputy District Attorney Jody White-Breton said they found a number of guns in the house, but none was connected to the crime. But then, hidden in the garage,
6: they found the upper portion of an AR-15.
1: Police noticed there was a suppressor or silencer attached to the weapon and a brass bag, which catches shell casings so they don't fall to the ground.
6: And the brass bag happened to have 7 spent shell casings in it, which is the same number of shots that were fired that night in Carlsbad.
2: You think you found the weapon?
6: Without a doubt, bingo.
2: In this crime?
6: Without a doubt.
1: But Leah still had plenty of doubts.
5: He has the skills to do that, but he doesn't have the personality or the heart to do that.
1: Police arrested Weldon. At the station, he initially denied everything.
7: The gentleman got shot. I'm asking you where you were at last week.
8: Where did you get shot?
7: What location?
8: Rancho Santa Fe, Avenida Soledad.
7: And I don't know that location.
1: But when police told him they had some potential DNA evidence that would place him at the scene,
0: his story suddenly changed.
9: I have a feeling I'm being set up. By who?
10: In fact, I know I'm being set up.
8: Who's setting you up?
10: I'm so stupid.
0: Prosecutor Breton didn't believe Weldon had been framed exactly, but set up? In a way, yes. Remember those horrible allegations of abuse Diana made against Greg? That he'd molested her and their son? Breton believes Diana fabricated them.
6: All the therapists, the physicians, everyone that was involved made the determination that there was no truth to it. And when the court system didn't believe her, then she decided to come up with a way to have him killed.
0: And the prosecutor said that's where Weldon came in, a self-styled protector, a man primed to react to the exact type of allegations Diana was making. Remember what Weldon said on Dateline when he heard Crystal Harris's recording of her husband's abuse?
11: I really wanted to go and kill him.
0: The prosecutor believed Diana viewed Weldon as her way to get rid of Greg.
6: I think that she saw in Weldon the exact kind of person that she would need to carry this out. And it is somebody who has a hero complex, and she needed somebody that she could manipulate.
0: The prosecutor learned something else. Diana admitted she had slept with Weldon.
6: And I think she used her sexuality to get him to do what it is that she wanted him to do.
12: All right, ready to proceed?
0: On September 12, 2016, Weldon McDavid and Diana Lovejoy were both arraigned on charges of attempted murder and conspiracy to commit murder. Was Diana a criminal mastermind who manipulated Weldon, sent him on a mission to kill? Was Weldon a would-be warrior who was hired to intimidate Greg, but decided to murder him instead? The two would face trial together. And their defense? Well, you'll just have to hear it for yourself.
13: Coming up, a surprising witness.
14: Diana said, "I need to promise not to tell my mom or my sister."

0: late October 2017. Weldon McDavid and Diana Lovejoy, one-time gun instructor and student, one-time lovers, now on trial together, facing charges they conspired in the attempted murder of Diana's husband, Greg Mulvihill.
1: I'm going to ask that you find both of the defendants guilty of the crime.
0: Prosecutor Jody White-Breton knew she had a strong case.
2: I was on a dirt road.
0: Weldon McDavid had placed himself at the scene of the shooting, and Diana admitted to paying him to scare her husband. But Breton worried the defense would try to use Diana's unsubstantiated allegations of sexual assault against Greg to try and sway the jury.
3: They might see this as, well, she had a right to do that if her husband was doing something to the child.
4: So I had to walk a balance of deciding whether or not I was going to let in the allegations that she had made or try and ignore them. And ultimately, I decided to just take it square on.
0: It was one of the first things she asked Greg about when he took the stand.
1: Did you ever sexually assault your wife?
5: No.
1: Did you ever molest your boy?
5: No.
0: Greg said he had fought hard for 50-50 custody of his child and didn't want to risk losing that. So he felt compelled to see whatever information the mysterious caller had for him.
5: Holding it like this, and I scanned.
0: Greg demonstrated how he was holding the bright bicycle light in his hand when he noticed what he thought was a pile of clothes in the brush.
5: Staring at it for a second, I realized I was looking at a barrel and a scope of a gun.
0: And then, a gunshot.
5: It felt like I had been hit in the back, which was confusing to me because I knew I was looking at a gun, but it felt like someone hit me in the back.
0: In the confusion, Greg said he or Jason yelled run, or possibly gun.
5: And while we were running, I heard about six more rapid gunshots.
0: The prosecution argued Diana paid Weldon McDavid to kill Greg that night. And it seemed Weldon may not have been the only one Diana approached with this goal in mind.
1: You saw me swear.
0: There was an unlikely witness against Diana, a woman who reluctantly shared her story with prosecutors. Her own aunt, Diana Clark.
6: Diana said, you need to promise not to tell my mom or my sister. Can you promise me that? And I said, yes.
0: Then Aunt Diana testified that on Christmas Day, 2015, her niece asked her this.
6: She said, can you help me find someone to kill Greg?
0: Aunt Diana did not help her niece find a hitman. Instead, the state argued, Diana Lovejoy found Weldon McDavid.
7: Good afternoon, Mr. McDavid.
0: And when it came time for the defense to make its case, he was the star witness.
7: Mr. McDavid, you talked about...
0: According to Weldon, the only plan the night of the shooting was to gather information for Diana.
7: How much was she going to pay you to gather this information?
2: It was $2,000.
0: Weldon said he called Greg from the burner phone, claiming he had evidence he'd abused his child. The idea, said Weldon, was that if Greg actually showed up at the location, that proved his guilt. Weldon said he planned to record Greg so Diana could take that information to court.
2: Anybody who's not guilty of child abuse, in my mind, would not come out at night to meet someone or to pick up any evidence that they didn't know where it came from.
0: Weldon said that he was not planning to fire any shots until he claimed he heard one of the men say, I've got a gun.
2: As soon as he said those words, I decided I had to do something.
0: So Weldon said he aimed his AR-15 at the flashlight and fired. He said he hit Greg by accident.
2: The shot that I missed was the flashlight.
0: Weldon's proof it wasn't intentional? He said he was such a good shot that if he'd been shooting to kill, he would have.
2: I did not miss a man-sized target. It just would not happen.
8: In a well-meaning way, he came up with a very stupid plan and brought a gun to it.
0: Rafael Acosta is Weldon's former attorney. He did not represent him at the trial. He believes Weldon acted out of what he calls a misguided hero complex, but never planned to kill or even hurt Greg Mulvihill.
9: There you go.
0: Acosta said he thinks Weldon's experience with Crystal Harris had a profound impact on him.
8: That was the first case where he heard nobody was listening to this woman, and ultimately that woman was born to be correct. And now he has a second woman who's saying, nobody's listening to me. So what do you do when nobody else is willing to help? You help.
7: Did you yourself have any conversations about a plan to kill Brady Mobile?
2: No.
10: The big question on cross-examination, why show up in camouflage with an AR-15 if the goal was just to record Greg picking up the package?
11: Could you not have just accomplished the exact same goal by sitting in your car and watch him walk down?
2: That would have put me out in the open and made me a potential target.
11: So you felt it was safer for everybody concerned for you to be dressed in camo with an AR-15 tucked under the bushes, pointing at him. That was a safer thing to do.
2: Based on my training and my experience, yes, I thought that was the safest for everyone involved.
3: But remember how dark it was the night of the shooting, the night of the new moon? The prosecutor said that was no coincidence. Diana purposely chose a night when Weldon could hide unseen.
4: There were Google searches that Ms. Lovejoy had made regarding the new moon and when it was, and when the peak point of darkness was, which happened to be at the same time that they lured him out there.
3: And the prosecution had one more piece of evidence for the jury, a potential financial motive for murder. As part of the divorce settlement, Diana owed Greg $120,000. The money was due 3 weeks after the date of the shooting.
4: However, if he's dead, it would just go to his estate, which would ultimately come right back to Miss Lovejoy.
3: In closing arguments, the prosecutor said there was no doubt Diana Lovejoy and Weldon McDavid had conspired to kill Greg Mulvihill.
12: They didn't plan for Jason Kovach. They didn't plan for a bright bike light to light up Mr. McDavid, laying on his belly, and they didn't plan to get caught. No reason to kill. They had 120,000 reasons to kill.
3: What would the jury think? First, let's see what you think. Hear what Weldon and Diana had to say when we visited them in jail.
13: Coming up, a defendant's biggest regret, not what you might think.
14: If I could only take back one thing, I would take that.
13: And drama in court.

0: don't want people to know that I did not attempt to murder anyone.
1: We met with Weldon McDavid at the Vista, California detention facility, where he'd been since his arrest on charges he and Diana Lovejoy had conspired to murder her husband.
2: You had an AR-15. You're lying on your belly in camouflage. You have a gun suppressor, a brass bag to catch your shell casings. This sounds like a plan to kill someone.
0: If I was going to kill him, I could have hit him at any point, you know, in that walk. You know, that would have been easy.
2: Why did you keep firing? 6 times.
0: I fired over their heads so they would start to run. If I wanted to kill them, I had more than ample opportunity. They were running.
1: Weldon told us it was ridiculous to believe he would kill someone for $2,000 and called having sex with Diana his biggest regret.
0: It was wholly unsatisfying. If I could only take back one thing, I would take that out of the equation.
2: Being with Diana?
0: Yes.
2: You wouldn't take back shooting Greg?
0: If there was only one thing I could take away, I would take that away, because I hurt my wife, and that means more to me than anything.
1: Weldon insisted the only thing that brought him to that dirt road the night of the shooting was a desire to help Diana and her son.
2: Did Diana Lovejoy have a hold on you?
0: No.
2: Was she manipulating you in any way?
0: No.
2: It's been said that you have a misguided hero complex. What do you say to that?
0: I'm no one's hero. Not at all. And, you know, if trying to help someone is a misguided hero, so be it.
1: We went to Diana's jail to speak with her as well.
2: Did you and Weldon have a plan to kill Greg Mulvihill?
3: No, absolutely not.
2: So then why lure him there? Why put yourself in this position?
3: I wouldn't even say that we lured him. I would say that he had a choice. He set up a meeting with Weldon.
1: We didn't have much time at the jail, so we spoke again by phone. This time, I wanted to ask her about Aunt Diana.
2: Your Aunt Diana was a key witness for the prosecution. She claims you two had that conversation that you were looking for someone to kill Greg.
4: Right, she claims that, yes. And it's not true.
1: Diana said she was never close with her aunt.
4: She's highly manipulative, she's highly selfish, and I know that my aunt has a motive to help Greg's case, my ex, because she wants access to my son.
1: But in a letter to the court, Aunt Diana wrote that she was always generous with her niece and supportive of her and her son. We then asked Diana Lovejoy, did she mastermind a murder plot?
4: There was absolutely no talk or no thinking about killing anyone or harming anyone. I have a huge heart and I'm not capable of hurting someone.
1: Would the jury agree? After about a half day of deliberations, a verdict.
5: We, the jury, in the above entitled cause, find the defendant, Diana Jean Lovejoy, guilty of the crime of attempted murder of Greg.
1: Guilty of attempted murder and conspiracy to commit murder. Then, something unexpected happened.
5: Weldon K. McDavid, defendant. Verdict.
1: While Weldon McDavid waited to hear his fate,
5: guilty of the crime of conspiracy.
1: Diana collapsed, seemingly overcome with shock.
6: Okay, folks. All right, we're
1: going to
6: be in recess.
1: Court was adjourned, and Diana was handcuffed to a gurney, wheeled out to an ambulance, and brought to a hospital, where she made a full recovery.
5: Okay.
1: When court resumed,
5: guilty of the crime of conspiracy to commit murder.
1: Weldon learned he'd also been convicted on all charges.
7: Morning, Your Honor.
1: At their sentencing hearing 2.5 months later, Weldon addressed the court.
8: I did not intend to shoot Mr. Mulvihill. I'm sorry that I shot Mr. Mulvihill. It was an aiming error, as I stated previously.
1: And then Diana spoke publicly for the first time.
9: It's so painful that some people in this world seem to think that I would have it in me to do this. I still care about Greg in as much as I did love him. I loved him a lot. I just hope that the higher reality of what really happened and we really intended comes out. And I believe it will someday. Thank you.
1: Weldon was sentenced to 50 years to life in prison. Diana, 26 to life.
2: Did you ever think that your friend Diana could ever get wrapped up in a wild story like this?
10: No. No, it's my worst nightmare.
1: Greg Mulvihill now has full custody of their son.
11: I've actually had a lot of heart-to-hearts with Greg Mulvihill, and I do genuinely think he's a sweet, nice man, and he didn't deserve any of this.
1: Weldon's wife, Leah, is now a single parent, too.
12: He shouldn't be in prison. He should be home. Weldon's a beautiful person that should, my son should be able to have that in his life.
1: Weldon McDavid, the man who said he just wanted to help, who once empowered a woman caught in an abusive marriage. Now, the fallen hero, contemplating life behind bars. Perhaps he sums it up best.
0: There's no winners here. You know, there's no winners at all. You know, this whole situation is a loss.
13: That's all for now. I'm Lester Holt. Thanks for joining us.
14: I just kept going into the jungle. You could see bodies all over.
15: While you're running, they're still shooting.
16: I'm still hearing shots.
17: They had identified people they wanted to kill.
18: We were on top of a powder keg.
19: It's almost impossible to fathom, even now. More than 900 Americans dead in the jungle at Jonestown.
20: It was something out of a horror movie.
21: You're telling me this man said, drink this poison?
22: Yeah.
21: And they drank it?
22: That's right.
19: We take you inside the mission that exposed the dangerous truth.
23: Don't you touch my kids!
18: I'm thinking, oh my God, it's true. Everything we feared is true.
19: The only video camera there to capture it all belonged to NBC News.
14: He said, I can never put this camera down.
19: Rare pictures and powerful details from those who survived.
24: They were shooting point blank.
14: My whole shirt was just dripping with red blood.
18: All of a sudden, I was hit. I thought, oh my God, this is it.
19: A riveting look at the story that still haunts the world.
20: The enormity of it all.
15: And the insanity of it.
9: It still comes up and you just can't push it down.
19: I'm Lester Holt, and this is Dateline. Here's Josh Mankiewicz with Jonestown, an American tragedy.
25: It is a moment frozen in time. A group of journalists posed on a jungle airstrip in South America. One day later, three of these men and the U.S. congressman they were traveling with would be murdered by members of an American cult. A few miles away, hundreds of members of that cult would also perish in an orgy of mass murder and suicide.
26: Good evening. In one of the strangest cases of mass suicide and murder ever recorded, the government of Guyana said today that...
25: This is the story behind the story of an American tragedy called Jonestown, as it was recorded and reported by the journalists of NBC News.
27: We do have a particular interest in it. Two NBC newsmen were shot to death there.
25: Our story begins in San Francisco in the mid-70s, where a charismatic preacher named Jim Jones was making a name for himself and attracting a particular flock.
28: He considered himself a socialist, and San Francisco is a very liberal community.
25: Tim Reiterman was a young wire service reporter at the time.
28: He was perceived as an activist preacher, somebody who practiced what he preached, somebody who brought in poor people and helped poor people.
25: Jones had migrated to California from the Midwest in the 60s, preaching a gospel of racial harmony and communal living. In San Francisco, his People's Temple ran elderly homes, offered drug counseling, and fed the poor. Jones was a darling of Democrats. Politicians like Mayor George Moscone and Governor Jerry Brown courted him, but the Reverend Jim Jones was also controversial. He claimed to be Christ, reincarnated, a socialist God who could heal the sick, make the blind see, and the lame walk again.
28: Jones had established a reputation as a faith healer, as someone who could remove cancers from people's bodies. And much of this was, of course, fakery, but it did bring people through the door.
19: While researching a story about Jones for the San Francisco Examiner, Reiterman says he met with former followers who told him hair-raising stories about Jones that differed from the public image. Stories of disciplinary beatings and public humiliations.
28: On one occasion that was described, he had a woman in the inner circle disrobe in front of everybody so that they could make fun of her body.
2: This was also discipline, teaching somebody a lesson.
28: Yeah, basically do away with your ego. Identify with the group alone.
19: Jones had to have known if reporters were closing in, trouble wasn't far behind. So in the summer of 77, shortly before press reports critical of the People's Temple were to be published, Jim Jones left town. He resurfaced thousands of miles away at a jungle compound the temple had established in Guyana, a small country on the northeastern edge of South America.
2: Why Guyana, of all places?
28: Well, for one reason, Guyana is an English-speaking country, and it's small enough and poor enough that the temple's financial resources would buy a welcome.
19: Over the next few months, Jones brought roughly

0: poor enough that the temple's financial resources would buy a welcome.
1: Over the next few months, Jones brought roughly 1,000 of his followers there.
2: What a swing! What liberation brings!
1: In promotional films, Jones portrayed his Jonestown settlement
3: with noodles, chow mein noodles, couldn't go through all the Kool-Aid,
1: as a tropical paradise.
4: American bananas are nothing like these.
1: And the new settlers urged family and friends to join them there.
5: It'll be nice when things get worked around that you can come down and share our freedom, complete freedom here in the Promised Land.
6: Armadillos are almost blind.
1: The Guyana move abruptly divided many families. Jones's followers gave up property and paychecks to the temple. And according to former members, Jones demanded that those moving to Jonestown surrender their passports. Families brought their concerns to Bay Area Congressman Leo Ryan.
0: Complaints from constituents prompted him to form a fact-finding mission to find out whether the people who were living in Jonestown, including the children, were free to leave or not.
7: And Congressman Ryan went down there to see what was really true.
0: Exactly.
7: And you went with it.
0: Exactly. I essentially invited myself along.
1: It was shortly before the 1978 midterm elections that NBC News assigned correspondent Don Harris and a camera crew to accompany Ryan to Guyana.
0: What first impressed me in meeting the NBC crew was that they were all experienced, some had covered wars.
1: With little time to prepare, Harris dove into the Jonestown story. He interviewed temple supporters, critics, and high-profile defectors like Grace Stone.
8: But you have to understand, my ignorance is so great at this point. I'm doing research at the same time we're doing the taping, which is a tough way to operate, but there just wasn't enough time to do the homework.
9: Well, I just want to tell you one thing. You will never meet up with another man like Jim Jones. I'm telling you the truth.
1: With grim foreshadowing, Debbie Layton Blakey, a defector, told Harris that Jones sometimes ordered his followers in Guyana to drink from a vat that supposedly contained poison.
10: Everyone stood in a line, went up and drank this red, you know, it was kind of a, tasted like, what's this, that thing, the drink little children drink, but you have to put a lot of sugar in it first.
11: Kool-Aid?
10: Kool-Aid, without sugar. That's what it was, I don't know, but... You know, it had a horrible taste initially, and you could have think, well, maybe there is something in that. He said it will take 45 minutes, and he assigned several people to faint or to pretend they were dead.
11: How many people would you say were there then?
10: Between 11 and 1,200 people.
11: You're telling me this man took 1,100 people and gathered them together?
10: Well, he does every day, yeah.
11: And said, drink this poison?
10: Yeah.
11: And they drank it?
10: That's right.
11: You drank it.
10: Yeah.
1: Just before leaving for Guyana, cameraman Bob Brown called his wife, Connie, and said this about his latest assignment.
12: He says, you know, if these people are very strange, but if half of what they're saying is true, this is a terrible story. This is incredible.
13: When we come back, the first look inside Jonestown.
14: We see people all line up in the big pavilion.
15: When we met him the first day there, he struck me as just evil personified.
16: I'm thinking, oh my God, it's true. Everything we feared is true.

0: When NBC's news crew packed for the trip to Guyana in November 1978, this is what they carried. 70 pounds of camera gear. At the time, that was state-of-the-art. And boxes full of clunky 20-minute videotapes. Sound tech Steve Sung did much of the heavy lifting.
1: I had to carry the tape deck. It weighs about, 35, 40 pounds, maybe 35 pounds. And there's no remote control. It's just video feed directly into machines.
2: So you got to be connected to the cameraman at all times.
1: All time.
0: Eight journalists would enter Jonestown with Congressman Ryan, half of them from NBC News. Cameraman Bob Brown had worked for all three networks, covering riots, shootouts, and war.
3: I'll tell you what Bob told my brother before we went to Vietnam.
0: Brown's wife, Connie.
3: Nick said to him, "How can you go into a war zone without a gun?" And Bob said, "Well, first off, I figure if it's that bad, there'll be guns lying around. But if I don't have a gun, I can assure you I'm going to get the picture of the damn son of a bitch who shoots me."
0: Like Brown, correspondent Don Harris had covered riots at home and war in Vietnam.
4: The M16s are old and battered, but they say they have enough ammunition.
5: He always said, it's going to be okay. You know, I'll be fine.
0: Shirley Oliver heard a lot of that during her 20-year marriage to Don.
5: I tried not to worry too much. He was in Vietnam for 5 weeks on the front line, and they called him Mr. Lucky because he always came back.
0: Leading the NBC team was veteran field producer Bob Flick.
6: He was a big, tall, strong, bull of a man.
0: San Francisco Chronicle reporter Ron Javers.
6: Wore a t-shirt that said, "God Rides a Harley," and had a big white golf cap, and we bonded, you know, right away.
0: Along with Javers and Reiterman were Washington Post reporter Charles Krause and San Francisco Examiner photographer Greg Robinson.
7: He says, "I got it. It looks like I'm going to South America. I'm going to do an assignment there."
0: Greg's sister, Andrea Robinson.
7: I said, "Are you serious? That's incredible." We were both so excited.
0: It took 26 hours for the Ryan entourage to travel from San Francisco to Georgetown, Guyana. But once there, Jim Jones refused to let them visit his compound.
8: "I still hope we can work out something between Mr. Jones and I."
0: For 3 days, they waited while the congressman negotiated with Temple lawyers. NBC correspondent Don Harris interviewed concerned relatives like Jim Cobb.
9: "What are you doing down here?"
10: "Well, I'm here essentially to try to see my relatives. I have a mother, three sisters, and a brother that I haven't seen my sisters or brothers in about 4 years now."
0: 28-year-old Jackie Speer was Congressman Ryan's legislative aide. She'd helped arrange the Jonestown trip and knew enough to be afraid.
11: "I was concerned about making that trip."
0: Temple defectors she'd interviewed had told her Jonestown was a virtual prison camp, a place where members were brainwashed, armed, and willing to kill for Jim Jones.
11: "I was in the process of purchasing a condo, my first home in Arlington, Virginia, and I literally made the contract contingent on my surviving the trip."
9: "Almost like you had some omen?"
11: "Almost like I had a premonition about it."
0: It was Friday, November 17th, 1978, when Jim Jones finally agreed to see the Ryan group.
8: "So far, so good."
0: After landing in Port Kaituma, a small village a few miles from Jonestown, the Ryan group was taken the rest of the way in the back of a Temple dump truck. It was after dark by the time the reporters finally arrived in Jonestown. Too dark to see anything except what Jim Jones wanted them to see.
1: "We see people all line up in the big pavilion. They welcome us to come in. They start with the music, singing, like welcoming party for us."
2: So at that point, it's kind of what you thought. It's everybody's happy.
1: "You can see the videotape. The people are happy and they will welcome us to come in."
12: They had some very good musicians down there who did some really good music.
0: Washington Post reporter Charles Krause.
12: "But I also noticed that there were people who were like comatose, who were, you know, clapping but without any kind of, nothing related to the music.
2: That's a pretty clear sign that everything maybe isn't as it seems.
12: That's right.
0: Presiding over all of it was Jim Jones.
6: When we met him the first day there in Jonestown, he struck me as just evil personified. And we were almost sure that he was on drugs. And at one point, he had asked his wife, Marceline, to give me a pill. And she was overheard saying, no, no pills.
0: In the spirit of the moment, Congressman Ryan took to the stage and complimented his hosts.
13: I can tell you right now that from the few conversations I've had with some of the folks here already this evening, that whatever the comments are, there are some people here who believe that this is the best thing that ever happened in their whole life.
2: And everybody cheers. Right. And the sense you get is, well, everything's fine.
11: Well, it was almost a manic cheering, almost to the point that it made you a little uncomfortable.
0: It was during that raucous applause that someone passed a note to NBC correspondent Don Harris. The note, signed by two people, read simply, "Please help us get out of Jonestown."
11: Don brings this note over to us and says, "You might want to see this." And Leo Ryan looks at it and then hands it to me, and I'm thinking, oh my God, it's true. Everything we feared is true.
0: Don Harris's son, Jeff Humphrey, was 17 when his father went to Guyana. He believes he knows exactly how his father responded to that note.
14: Well, this is my dad's NBC News notebook. It says it's Jonestown on the front of it. He was trying to write this note to somebody without anybody else knowing about it, and it says, "Find me tomorrow. Whether you find me or not, I'll help."
15: Coming up.
16: Don't bring those kids back here!
11: Word started to get out that people were leaving.
15: Division in the compound. Danger was just ahead.
8: Suddenly, the knife was around my neck.
15: When Dateline

0: After the show was over that first night, Jones insisted the reporters return to Port Kaituma, where he'd arranged for them to sleep in a local bar.
1: So we ended up sleeping on the floor.
0: There would be little rest. While the NBC crew had a nightcap at the bar, Tim Reiterman and the other print reporters were approached by a local constable who wanted to talk about Jonestown.
1: He said that on multiple occasions, there were people who were evacuated from Jonestown or flown out of Port Kaituma after receiving injuries, and he felt that some of them had been beaten. And he described a pit.
2: What do you mean a pit?
1: A deep hole in the ground that people couldn't climb out of. You'd be placed in it for punishment.
0: The next morning, the print reporters told Don Harris about the pit, and Harris showed them the note he'd gotten the night before.
3: And he kind of rolled down his combat boot that he had on, and in there was a white tablet note about that big. It said, "Please help us get out of Jonestown."
0: By the time the newsmen passed through the temple gates later that morning, they were no longer a collection of rivals. They were a team.
3: I think I said, "Let's just each of us fan out and each reporter get as much stuff as you can get. And then we'll get together again and we'll share it all." And everybody said, "Absolutely."
0: But temple monitors shadowed their every step, making it impossible for reporters to speak privately with Jonestown residents like Maria Katsaris.
2: "Are you happy here?"
4: "Yes, I'm very happy here."
2: "You know that your father and your brother are convinced that you're not."
4: "Well, I'm very happy here. I don't know what else I can do to convince him."
0: Her brother Anthony, who flew in with the Ryan group, wasn't so sure.
5: "It's hard for me to know what to think. For me to be satisfied, I'd have to see it somewhere else."
2: "We're just a news team. We don't care one way or the other. Are you happy here?"
6: "Oh, I should say I am. I've never been any happier in my life."
0: Her son, Jim Cobb, was skeptical.
2: "Are you satisfied that they are not under duress at this moment, that they can talk to you?"
7: "That's they can't. Well, and yeah, no, they can't. They can't talk with me right now, sure. Yeah."
0: Back at the main pavilion, however, other residents were stepping forward to tell Jackie Spear that they wanted out of Jonestown.
8: "Your name is Brenda Parks. Brenda Parks. And, what is your pleasure? What is your wish today? To go back home?"
9: Word started to get out that people were leaving, and then more people wanted to leave.
0: Congressman Ryan said he was willing to take anyone who wanted to leave. And though Jim Jones pleaded with the defectors to stay, their minds were made up.
10: "Just know that we are a place for you."
0: Running short on time, Harris and the NBC crew set up to tape their interview with Jim Jones.
2: "Last night, someone came and passed me this note."
10: "That's who we're talking about. He wants to leave his son here. If Jonestown's such a bad place, why does he want to leave his son here?" "He's the one that I'm just talking about. This is the man that wants to leave his son here."
2: "Doesn't it concern you, though, that this man, for whatever reason, one of the people in your group..."
10: "People play games, friend. They lie. What can I do about liars? Are you people going to leave us? I just beg you, please leave us."
1: And then all of a sudden the skies just turned dark and it just dumped this torrential rain. And it was almost like some sort of evil omen.
2: Sign from above.
1: It struck everybody that way. It was just so, so eerie.
0: When the rain let up, the mood turned ugly as families divided over whether to stay or go.
11: "You bring those kids back here! You bring them back! Don't you touch my kids!"
0: As Congressman Ryan stayed behind to take care of some last-minute logistics, a dump truck loaded with reporters and defectors pulled away for the trip to the airstrip.
3: And then a shout went up from the people behind us. And you could hear this, "Wow, what are they doing?"
12: And Leo Ryan came out of the pavilion heading towards us. His shirt was all bloody.
0: The congressman had been attacked by a temple member who'd held a knife to Ryan's throat. The congressman was unharmed, but in the struggle over the knife, his attacker was cut. Ryan was clearly shaken as he climbed into the truck for the trip to the airstrip.
13: We get our airstrip, we unload it, get ready. Of course, the plane hasn't there yet. So the press people decide to have a press conference with Congressman.
14: Suddenly, the knife was around my neck, and I was in danger.
0: After his interview with the congressman, Don Harris seemed to sense trouble coming. Watch his eyes.
13: And Don Harris come and push against me, say, "Hey, get away, sir, get away. There must be trouble. Okay, you guys get ready."
0: In this video, we see what Don Harris saw. Three men, who Harris knew to be close to Jim Jones, suddenly approach as if looking for someone. After conferring briefly, Sung says, the men waved away bystanders and walked toward a red tractor that had just pulled up.
15: Don Harris knew something was going on.
13: Yes, Don Harris knew exactly there's something going on.
16: Coming up, gunshots on the airstrip.
13: We dive on the ground.
17: They were shooting point blank.
18: My whole shirt was just dripping with red blood.
9: I was playing dead, and all of a sudden, I was hit.

0: reporters had their story. In less than 24 hours, they'd interviewed Jim Jones, witnessed more than a dozen defections, and an assassination attempt on a U.S. congressman.
1: I think I may put on the tape just that I told you, so never mind.
0: As NBC cameraman Bob Brown rolled tape, two planes were being prepared for takeoff. And then suddenly, gunshots. Only this snippet of that moment remains.
2: We dive on the ground, both of us, because we're really connected to each other.
3: With that cable.
2: With the cable. We, like marriage, cannot be separated.
4: I saw Ryan running under the plane. I followed suit, and I hid behind one of the wheels.
5: Pop, pop, pop, pop, pop, pop, pop. And I had never heard a gunshot before in my life.
2: Bob Brown was shooting at the truck with five gunfire go off. And next thing, he got shot in the leg. He sat up and said, ouch. I said, don't get up. He did. And that's why he drew attention. They blew his head off. Next shot.
0: Bob Brown was dead. True to his word, Brown, it seemed, did get a shot of the man who killed him. A few feet away, Steve Sung was still tethered to Brown's camera.
2: They hit my shoulder, they had a big scar on my arm, and I was carrying a heavy case. The leather strap saved me.
3: The big leather strap.
2: That saved my life.
6: I felt myself get shot in the left arm and wrist.
7: When you get hit with a rifle bullet, it knocked me on my ass.
0: Neither Javers nor Reiterman stayed down for long. Both sprinted for cover in the jungle.
3: And while you're running, they're still shooting.
6: I'm still hearing shots.
7: My whole shirt was just dripping with red blood.
0: On the airstrip, the killing continued.
4: I was playing dead, and all of a sudden, I was hit. And I thought, oh my God, this is it. I'm dying.
0: Nearby, Congressman Ryan was down, severely wounded.
8: They were shooting point blank at us there on the ground.
3: That's when you were hit.
8: And that's when I was hit, and that's when the congressman was killed.
3: I was told Ryan was shot dozens of times.
4: I was told he was shot 45 times. They had identified people they wanted to kill.
0: Congressman Leo Ryan, dead. Nearby, another target, NBC correspondent Don Harris, also murdered. Across the airstrip, a Temple gunman who'd pretended to be a defector opened fire, wounding two passengers on the smaller plane. When his gun jammed, the other passengers disarmed him. The attack had lasted only a couple of minutes, and then silence. The reporters who'd made it into the jungle slowly crept back toward the airstrip.
7: And there was the happiest sight I ever seen. There was Bob Flick with his big white hat and his God Rides a Harley white T-shirt. Bob was going around kneeling down from one person to the next.
6: I worked my way out to the plane, and Greg Robinson was near the gangway. He was dead. And Congressman Ryan, he was dead. Bob Brown was a short distance away, and he was dead. Don Harris was nearby, too. And near the gangway, Patricia Parks, who was one of the defectors, died.
0: Five dead, 10 wounded. Shortly after the shooting stopped, the Guyanese pilots left in the only plane that could still fly, leaving the wounded to fend for themselves.
4: I should have died on that airstrip. I should have. But it was not part of the plan. I mean, my whole right side of my leg was blown up, except for the femoral artery. Had the femoral artery been severed, I would have died in 90 seconds.
3: You had to be wondering whether you were going to bleed to death.
2: I think it was a Tim Redman. He used a T-shirt to tie to
3: tourniquet.
2: Tourniquet, yeah. So stop the blood bleeding. He's helped me save me that way.
4: Bob Flick came a number of times during the night and brought me Guyanese rum to take.
3: Which was the closest thing to medicine they had.
4: Right. And I was forever grateful to him for doing that.
0: while the rest of the survivors waited for help in a rum shop near the airstrip. Some of the Jonestown defectors darkly speculated about what might be happening in Jonestown at that very moment.
7: Someone was saying, and I remember this, you know, they're killing them, man. They're killing all the babies.
9: Coming up, a journey back to Jonestown. The world was about to learn the unimaginable truth.
10: It was something out of a horror movie.
9: When

0: On Sunday morning, November 19th, roughly 16 hours after the airstrip shootings, two small planes arrived in Port Kaituma to evacuate the survivors back to Georgetown for medical treatment. Just beyond the jungle horizon, a killing field was waiting to be discovered. But for Tim Reiterman, all that mattered in that moment was documenting the scene in front of him.
1: I couldn't find my small compact camera, so I went through Greg Robinson's bag. I found one that had some film left in it, and I took a picture. It's that photo you see of the plane with the bodies around it.
0: On the flight out of Port Kaituma, Ron Javer sat next to NBC producer Bob Flick.
2: Bob was holding the blue NBC minicam to his chest. He wasn't saying anything. He looked like hell. He was, just sweating. And I said, Bob, you can put the camera down now. He just looked at me and said, I can never put this camera down. And it's just streaming tears.
0: Within hours of the airstrip ambush, NBC sent fresh correspondents and crews to Guyana.
3: I had to pick up that video and put that video on television.
0: Former NBC correspondent Fred Francis.
3: How could this possibly happen? This is not a war zone. This is in the middle of a jungle where there are mostly Americans around you.
0: In Georgetown the next morning, Flick recounted the slaughter of the night before.
4: There were many shots, and every time somebody would fall down wounded, they would walk over and shoot him in the head with a shotgun.
0: As Bob Flick boarded his flight home, the story that had left him so shaken exploded in a new unthinkable horror.
5: It's a nightmare.
0: According to temple members who'd escaped from Jonestown overnight, Jim Jones had ordered his followers to swallow a fruit-flavored drink laced with cyanide.
6: When you ran, were people already dying?
7: Yeah, when I ran, yeah.
0: Remember, days earlier in San Francisco, defector Debbie Layton Blakey had described something that now sounded like a rehearsal.
8: You're telling me this man said, drink this poison?
9: Yeah.
8: And they drank it?
9: That's right.
0: According to Jonestown escapee Odell Rhodes, anyone who resisted was forced to take the poison.
10: There was a little girl named Julie Reynolds that was being forced to take it. She was about 13, I guess. And the woman who supervised her and one of the nurses were actually forcing her to take it because she kept spitting it out, and they were forcing her to take it.
0: Fred Francis knew he had to get to Jonestown.
3: Nobody would fly me to Jonestown. And then I found the airplane with the bullet holes in it, and I negotiated a price of $10,000 with the pilot to fly me out there. And part of that fee was to the ground staff of that airport that nobody else should fly out of there after us.
11: So you're protecting your exclusive.
3: I spent $8,000 on a pilot and $2,000 to close the airport to any other pilots. Works for me.
0: Once he landed at Port Kaituma, Francis says he and his crew hitched a ride to Jonestown on an American Army helicopter.
3: When we started rotating in a helicopter, the Army helicopter over Jonestown, we could see this massive quilt. We had no idea what we were looking at. And as the helicopter made another pass and we got closer, the stench came up, even with the rotor wash, into the plane. And then we realized what we were looking at were hundreds of bodies down below us.
11: Lying on top of one another.
3: It was something out of a horror movie. We couldn't tell whether they were men or women or children until we got on the ground. And that's when we had to use the perfume and the scarves.
0: This is the way Fred Francis reported that story in 1978.
12: When the poison was being passed out, men were around this auditorium area here with crossbows. They were acting as guards. If anyone tried to leave, these were used.
3: I remember walking through Jonestown and being stunned, being emotionally blasted.
11: Stays with you.
3: Yeah. The kids. Adults adults are going to do what they want. But children, they took 304 kids and killed them. It's amazing.
9: Coming up, one more unbelievable discovery. The madness of it all, captured on tape.
13: They'll torture some of our children here. We cannot have this.
14: It still comes up and you just can't push it down.

0: It was a gruesome crime scene. Hundreds of bodies stacked 3 and 4 deep in places, pungent in the stifling heat.
1: The government of Guyana told the United States late in the day that it wants the bodies of the victims returned to the United States for burial.
0: It would take weeks for American soldiers to recover all of those bodies and ship them home. In the end, 909 bodies were found at Jonestown. Investigators determined Jim Jones and his nurse died of gunshot wounds, likely self-inflicted. All the rest, it seemed, either drank the poison or had it injected.
2: And it wasn't a painless death.
0: Former NBC correspondent Fred Francis.
2: Some of those who escaped talked about how the people were withering around the pavilion, how it took some of them many minutes to die.
0: Add in the 5 dead from the airstrip ambush and 4 more from another location, and the total death tally was 918. It was while combing the compound for clues that investigators made another discovery. Jim Jones had actually recorded Jonestown's final death scene.
3: How very much I've tried my best to give you the good life.
0: Recorded shortly after the murders of Congressman Ryan and 4 others at the airstrip. Jones tells his followers that suicide is their only option now.
3: The congressman's dead. Please get us some medication. It's simple.
0: According to Jones, the Guyanese Army, or GDF, would soon be arriving to destroy their paradise.
3: Please get it. Before it's too late, the GDF will be here. I tell you, get moving, get moving, get moving. Don't be afraid to die. If these people land out here, they'll torture some of our children here. They'll torture our people. They'll torture our seniors. We cannot have this.
0: According to eyewitnesses, the children were the first to die.
3: Where's the vat with the green tea in, please? Bring it here so the adults can begin.
0: Just before the tape ran out, Jones can still be heard, pleading for obedience, rationalizing madness.
3: We didn't commit suicide. We committed an act of revolutionary suicide protesting the conditions of an inhumane world.
0: Among the dead, Maria Katsaris and Jim Cobb's mother, brother, and 3 sisters. Today, this mass grave in Oakland is the final resting spot for more than 400 of Jonestown's dead.
4: Oh, no.
0: For the survivors, Jonestown became a life-defining event. After nearly dying on that airstrip, Jackie Speier followed in Congressman Leo Ryan's footsteps.
5: He was a great mentor. A great mentor. I learned a great deal from him. Yeah.
6: And you have a seat now.
5: And now I'm serving in his seat. It is bittersweet, obviously.
0: Speier served 15 years in Congress before retiring in 2023. The reporters who survived the airstrip ambush all wrote books about it. After Jonestown, Bob Flick left TV News and had a second career with Entertainment Tonight. He died in 2015. Steve Sung became a video editor and occasionally worked on stories for Dateline. Steve's retired now.
7: Fred Francis, NBC News.
0: Fred Francis went on to have many big assignments in his 40-year career at NBC News. But he says Jonestown is the one story he just can't shake.
2: This one always seems to poke at me every now and again. The enormity of it all, you know.
6: And the insanity of it.
2: The insanity of it. And that smell, even though I couldn't resurrect it, it's with me all the time. I mean, it was so powerful.
0: The dead remain ageless in the minds of those they left behind. Bob Brown's widow, Connie Brown Henderson.
8: Bob has now been dead longer than he was alive, but he sure packed a lot into 36 years.
0: Photographer Greg Robinson, who took many of the iconic Jonestown pictures, was only 27 when he was murdered.
9: See, even this late, later it still comes up and you just can't push it down. It's so bizarre.
0: His sister Andrea still struggles with his loss and the thoughts of what might have been.
10: We both had plans to have our lives together. All those dreams were just shattered.
0: Don Harris left behind a trunk full of memories for his family. among the most prized is this letter from one of the airstrip survivors.
4: And he wrote this letter to my mom. Even at the very end, he, my dad, took the time to help me. As I lay crouched behind the wheel of the airplane, Don told me, "Don't move, don't make a sound, just be still and pretend like you're dead. I can't understand why I'm alive." One more time. He said, "I can't understand why I'm alive and such a fine man like your husband isn't."
0: It's been more than four decades, but like much of what happened at Jonestown, it's a question with no answer.
11: Marie is a very loving person. She had a heart of gold. What happened to this woman? My job is to be a truth teller and seek out the truth. I wanted to solve it.
12: Her case was a mystery for years. The mom with a tender heart and tough-as-nails career.
13: She was part of the sheriff's department. Her ultimate goal was to try to get into the FBI.
12: She'd found a new sense of purpose in the church. Her pastor and his wife, like family.
14: They had taken her in. They were helping her out.
15: It's like, "I'm proud of you. Like, you're finding God."
12: Then, one baffling text, and she was gone.
15: I go, "I know I probably watch a lot of Law and Order, but I have this really gut feeling."
11: Because I was a mom. I just knew that she didn't leave on her own. There was no way she left that baby.
12: Two moms at opposite ends of a mystery. Could one get justice for the other?
11: This case for sure was an investigator's worst nightmare.
12: Soon, clues to a hidden life.
16: A very amorous, romantic, wild relationship.
17: It was lustful. Oh my goodness.
12: There were secrets here, deadly ones.
15: It hit me hard. I'm like, no.
18: Come to Jesus moment.
14: It was, yeah. I was scared to death.
12: I'm Lester Holt, and this is Dateline. Here's Keith Morrison with Secrets on the Emerald Coast.
19: How do you catch a dancing sprite? You put her in a bottle? Can you package the joy she brings? Can you keep it when she goes?
13: She was like a gravitational pull.
19: Her name was Marie. Marie Carlson.
13: She was magnetic.
19: When she was happy, she could make the whole world sing.
15: Live life to the fullest is what Marie would tell me. You know, you might not have tomorrow.
19: And so she offered herself, her goodness, gave her vulnerable heart, and stored her secrets until, what happened. But she was always that way, was Marie, from the time of the very first secret in her life. She was born in the Philippines to a single mother, then taken in by the family of an American serviceman. And it was years later when she learned that kind serviceman was actually her father, which meant that Esther Bridges, the best friend she grew up with, was also her sister.
20: What was that like to find that out, that she is?
15: I was happy.
20: Actually your sister.
15: I was really happy because I always thought she was since we were little girls.
19: When they got older, Esther and Marie moved to Florida and lived together. The location, ideal.
15: We chose an apartment that was behind a karaoke club so that we could just go there all the time, like we were stars.
19: And she wore pink, always pink.
15: It was her. It was her personality. It's full of life.
19: And always trying to perk up everyone else with her favorite word, beautiful.
15: It's like, "Oh, she's so beautiful. You know, I want to be like her." But she always used to tell me, "No, you are beautiful."
21: She loved that word.
19: Kay Barber was like a mother to Marie. Hers, the second family to take Marie in when she was 18 and struggling.
21: Marie's nickname that I gave her was Rosie because she was always just, you know, peachy and rosy and happy.
19: Like she was when she met Jeff Carlson, and he fell hard.
13: And it was like instant.
19: So they married, and they had a daughter named Paris, and they thought their life together would be grand. Marie got a college degree in criminal justice, became a deputy sheriff.
13: Her ultimate goal was to try to get into the FBI.
19: But then, for all the love between them, there were issues. Jeff learned there were more secrets. That as a girl, Marie had been sexually assaulted. And sometimes her love and joy were chased into a darker place.
13: The biggest issue was she didn't love herself.
19: They tried, but the marriage didn't last. And after that, Marie drifted a little. Jobs fell through. She had to move frequently. Jeff suggested Paris, then three, would have a more stable life with him.
13: She fought it initially, but she agreed that it was probably for the best. So Paris was with me.
19: Though she saw Paris often and called all the time. And then Marie finally found what her vulnerable, loving soul seemed to need.
15: I was actually happy for her because she found God.
19: Marie had found a spiritual home at the Calvary Emerald Coast Church. It was hardly a fancy cathedral, placed within a strip mall. But fancy wasn't the point. Salvation was. Here, finally, Marie felt right.
1: And Jesus is saying, you know what? You're missing out.
19: The pastor was a charismatic man named James Flanders, who preached the Bible four square, preached in jeans and sneakers, live-streamed and YouTubed his sermons.
18: It was a very happening place.
19: Jason Anderson was the youth pastor.
18: Didn't fall asleep listening to his sermons. Yeah.
19: But more than that, the pastor and his wife, James and Tanya Flanders,

0: And that's when, for a third time, a family took in Marie.
1: She's saying that she was there until she got on her feet.
0: But a whole year went by. And then, what was coming couldn't be hidden. The story floating around, there had been an abusive boyfriend who abandoned her and left her pregnant. And in July 2011, Marie gave birth to a baby girl and named her Grace. The pastor and his wife took care of both of them.
2: It was explained to me that they were helping her out, that she was kind of down on her luck.
0: She was, by all appearances, saved, spiritually by faith, and practically by the pastor and his wife. So, imagine the surprise when a strange group text message popped up on the phones of her family and friends.
3: Can you still remember the words of that mass text?
4: She said that yesterday she left Fort Walton Beach to do something that she always wanted to do. She didn't want us to try to stop her. Her last words was, "I love and appreciate you all."
0: But the biggest surprise? Marie did not take her three-month-old baby. She left Grace behind with the pastor and his wife. And right away, her sister Esther sensed that something wasn't right. She called her family.
1: I go, "I know I probably watch a lot of Law and Order, but can you find out what's going on? Because I have this really gut feeling." She's like, "Oh, you watch too many of those kind of shows." I'm like, "No, this is different."
0: It was the fall of 2011, the very same time that a detective named Nestle Suey Moore became a mother, a fact which, as you will see, may have made all the difference.
5: You get a better understanding of what it's like to love somebody to the end of the world and back.
0: It was almost like fate intended to tie these two together in a mystery of love and lies and loss.
6: Where had Marie Carlson gone? When we come back.
7: The investigator said, "We're going to open a case," which surprised me.
8: The antenna must have gone up, huh? The antennas did go up.
5: I just knew that she didn't leave on her own. There was no way she left that baby.
9: When Dateline continues.

0: Marie Carlson had notified family and friends she was leaving Fort Walton Beach, and nobody could figure out why or where she went. And this was very strange. She left her three-month-old baby in the care of her pastor, James Flanders, and his wife, Tanya. And not her family. Not the woman she looked to as a mother figure, Kay Barber.
1: It was heartbreaking.
0: Marie's ex-husband, Jeff Carlson, got the text too. Didn't make sense to him that she'd leave without calling her seven-year-old daughter, Paris. Kay called Jeff and said he should file a report.
2: And she said, I don't know what's going on, but I think something happened. And I said, yeah, I agree with you.
0: And then Jeff called the Okaloosa County Sheriff's Office to report Marie missing.
2: The investigator said, we're going to open a case, an investigation on this. Which surprised me, because she's an adult. She could have just left.
0: Because Marie was adventurous. She liked to travel. And when the mood struck her, sometimes she just took off for a few days on some whim. But something seemed different this time.
2: She would have never have left without talking to me about it and talking to Paris.
0: She'd been gone a week when the sheriff asked Detective Keith Motz to look into it. That text message, something off, said her family.
3: This doesn't sound like Marie.
4: Huh. So when you got that one, the antenna must have gone up, huh?
3: The antennas did go up.
0: Detective Nesby Suey Moore didn't hear about the case then. Because
5: so I was
4: on maternity leave.
5: Correct. So, and I came back 2 weeks after she was initially reported missing.
0: And that's when Nestle heard from other detectives about the case Keith was working on.
5: Poor Keith had no idea that I was going to come bully my way into that investigation.
4: And why did you want to bully your way into the investigation?
5: I think the connection of just having a child, I just knew that she didn't leave on her own.
0: So here they were, partners. The young detective who happened to be a brand new mother, and the veteran who'd seen just about everything, and who soon learned from friends and family that Marie was deeply attached to both her daughters.
5: She had a heart of gold and loved her Paris more than anything in the world.
0: But what happened in her life, and how did she end up with another baby? From Esther, the detectives learned about the divorce and how Marie had lost her job and how the pastor and his wife offered her a place to stay. But the questions about baby Grace? Esther said her relationship with Marie was always supportive and not judgmental, and when Marie didn't tell her who the father was, she didn't push the subject.
6: I've never questioned her because Marie will tell me in her own time if she wants to tell me. I've learned with my sister I never pry.
0: But that was the job of the detectives, Nestle and Keith, to pry, and hopefully to find Marie. One of their first calls was on her church pastor, James Flanders, and his wife. Impressive guy, they discovered.
4: James Flanders. What was he like?
5: Very charismatic. I would say he was good at his job.
4: Wonder what it would be like to listen to him preach.
5: You can YouTube him.
0: Yes, you can.
7: For instance, we all, at times, forget the promises of God's Word.
0: The pastor grew the Calvary Emerald Coast Church from scratch, spread it through YouTube, and by the time Marie began attending, every service filled up.
5: They were a tight-knit family, that church.
0: And now, with Marie gone, they were caring for little Grace. So, did the Flanders have any idea what happened to Marie? Perhaps they knew who the father was, and where that abusive boyfriend might be found. And, oh yes, there was a story, all right.
8: Coming up, questions mount and leads are running out. Was time running out, too?
5: We searched it, but it was, you know, there was nothing to search. It was clean. This case, for sure, was an investigator's worst nightmare.
8: When Dateline continues.

0: The Calvary Emerald Coast Church of Fort Walton Beach, Florida was far more than just a place to gather on a Sunday morning. Led by Pastor James Flanders and his wife Tanya, this place was a beacon of charity, too. The pastor and his church sacrificed their own needs to send money to the victims of Katrina. And when Marie Carlson needed help, they took her in, too.
1: It's what pastors do for their congregation.
0: But now?
2: I'm left with a missing person who's just vanished off this earth.
0: A week and a half after Marie vanished, or drove away, or whatever she did, the detectives went calling on the Flanders, who said they fully expected Marie would return soon. This wasn't the first time she took spur-of-the-moment trips, they said.
1: Never to the point where she had to be reported to law enforcement missing, though. She came back.
0: Although the Flanders told detectives they were quite worried about Marie's state of mind.
2: They noticed a downward spiral.
3: Like she was going into a depression or something.
2: She was might be going into a depression state, yes.
0: Thing was, said the pastor and his wife, Marie could have wild mood swings. They knew she had a diagnosed mood disorder.
3: Did they tell you that she was bipolar?
2: Yes. They told me she was bipolar, she had been taking medication, and was off of her medication, probably because of her giving birth to the child.
0: But there was another prescription bottle, too.
1: And then they also showed us a bottle that was empty. You know, that maybe alluding to the fact that she had taken medication and was going to use it to hurt herself.
0: The day she left, James told detectives he was so worried about her state of mind, he stayed home from work to keep an eye on her.
2: James says that she was acting up, and he didn't want to let Marie take the baby.
3: He was afraid the baby might be harmed or something.
0: Then, late that afternoon, said Pastor James, Marie said she was tired, went to lie down. Tanya took the baby out shopping so Marie could rest. The pastor said he waited around for a bit, talked to her briefly when she woke up, and then went out for a run. And when he returned, Marie and her white Mazda pickup truck were gone. Strangely, the Flanders said, Marie had packed her bags but didn't take them.
2: Why would she take off and not take her bags with her?
0: Anyway, said the Flanders, when she didn't come back that day or the next, they drove around town looking for her, went to the airport. Maybe she'd parked her car there and flown away.
4: Did they find it?
2: They did. James says that he finds it in long-term parking.
0: At least part of the mystery was solved, said the pastor. She must have flown off to visit someone. They took her pickup home. So, the Mazda.
5: What did you do about that car when you got your hands on it?
1: We searched it, but it was, you know, there was nothing to search. It was clean.
0: They went to the airport.
2: We checked the airlines. There's nothing. She didn't fly out.
0: So why would Marie's car be at the airport if she hadn't flown out of there? Of course, she could have been trying to hide her tracks from snoopy friends and family. Or what if someone else took the car to the airport? Someone who wanted to make it look like she'd left town. Rather fishy. Then the detectives had an idea. You know the machine that spits out tickets when you enter an airport parking lot? That very ticket goes back to the toll booth when you leave.
1: Keith and I went to the little toll booth where you give your ticket.
0: Maybe, thought the detectives. The parking ticket for Marie's Mazda would tell them not just when it was dropped off, but a more important question. By whom?
1: We were thinking, let's get a thumbprint or a fingerprint, and went through every single one of them until we found the one that Marie's car had received.
0: And yes, they got a print. But no, it wasn't clear enough to tell whose it was. Then, another thought.
1: Hey, let's go pull surveillance video. And of course...
5: You looked at all of it?
1: Well, no. The video didn't work. It wasn't working.
5: Oh.
1: During the time that we needed. This case, for sure, was an investigator's worst nightmare.
5: Dead ends everywhere.
1: Yes.
0: And weeks went by. No sign of Marie anywhere. Time to embrace the thought they'd frankly had all along. And it wasn't a good one.
1: Keith and I both no longer believed we had a missing person. We believed we were dealing with a homicide investigation. But what's the hardest homicide investigation you can be given? One without a body.
5: Yeah.
1: And we didn't have Marie.
6: Coming up, The startling secret that Marie kept from just about everyone.
7: I went up and I put my hand on her stomach and I said, what's going on with this?
6: The story of little baby Grace was about to give investigators a very big break. When Dateline came.

0: What a nest of puzzles. What happened to Marie Carlson? Where did she go? Or did she go anywhere? And what about Grace, the baby she'd left behind? Who, for example, was the father? Churches tend to be beehives of gossip, so the detectives asked around.
1: She had a boyfriend, was involved in an abusive relationship. She was beat up.
0: This is a member of the Calvary Emerald Coast Church.
1: She found out she was pregnant, and she didn't want to go back to the guy and didn't want to keep the child.
0: In other words, she was going to have an abortion. But Pastor Flanders and his wife had strong views about abortion, and when they discovered her situation, they offered to help solve her dilemma.
1: They were going to adopt the baby.
0: The Flanders had an older daughter, always wanted another child, but one miscarriage after another. And so, as this church elder told the detectives, the pastor and his wife came to an arrangement with Marie.
2: She would stay 3 months to nurse the baby, and at the end of 3 months, the plan all along was she would leave. That was my understanding from before the baby was born.
3: With the baby?
2: No. The baby was a gift for the Flanders.
0: A gift? Maybe. It was just like Marie to be generous toward the couple who'd been so good to her. But to skeptical detectives, especially this brand new mother, something about the story didn't sound quite right. The father, for example. In fact, the alleged abusive guy didn't seem to exist. But then they talked to ex-husband Jeff, and the story he heard, completely different. And it came directly from Marie when she came to visit Jeff shortly after she got pregnant.
4: Put my hand on her stomach and I said, what's going on with this? And she wasn't really showing. And her story at that time was, well, I'm just being a surrogate for James and Tanya. So we did basically a type of artificial insemination.
0: Well, well, well. The pastor was the sperm donor. In this news story, Marie's gift was to be the pastor's artificially inseminated surrogate. But why the conflicting stories? To find out, the detectives consulted three special church ladies. Tanya Flanders' closest confidants.
5: Did you have a name for this group?
6: We called them the Inner Circle.
0: And the Inner Circle said, yes, Tanya told them, but swore them to secrecy. But then Tanya gave up a little more. The method was very homemade.
1: I remember them saying, oh, it was with the turkey thingy.
3: With the turkey baster, and now she's got a secret.
1: Yeah, at that point.
0: Wait, at that point? Yes, because Tanya couldn't just leave it there. The next time, she admitted something very, very shocking.
7: And Tanya said, well, we did it the old-fashioned way.
0: James and Marie had sex, which Tanya told the ladies was okay with her. And as months passed and Marie started showing, there was a baby shower. But oh no, not for Marie. This baby shower was for Tanya. She put a balloon under her shirt for a funny photo with Marie, but something here didn't seem quite right. The Inner Circle had to keep their secret. If the story got out, it could threaten everything she and the pastor had built.
8: And as it got more and more and more into weird stuff, it was just that the stakes got higher.
9: Right? That's right. Imagine the secrecy that the Inner Circle, that Tanya actually told the truth to, that it's James's baby.
0: But no room for secrets in an official investigation. The detectives invited James and Tanya to voluntarily come in for a chat. But only Tanya showed up. And here, in this little room at the sheriff's office, she let it all come out. About that night of sake and sex, when Grace was conceived.
1: Yeah, yeah. Wait, he had a little bit too. I was the only one that was sober.
3: You're the only one.
1: But yes, I was there.
0: Yes, in the room. But of course she was, said Tanya. And almost casually, she revealed the heresy that should it ever become public would surely ruin them.
6: Marie was going to move in and she was going to be number two.
5: A plural wife,
6: yes.
5: Or whatever you call them.
6: Sister wife,
5: plural
6: I think.
5: Marriage.
0: It was, in short, polygamy, or their homegrown version of it. Tanya told detectives she understood the bargain very well.
1: I've always seen a relationship as, sex is not a relationship is two people coming together.
10: and sex is just a bonus.
0: A very secret bonus, of course, kept from almost everyone. But inside the bubble of their relationship, Tanya said, they were happy.
10: She goes, you know what, I am so glad that you're going to be raising Grace. She said, I'm so glad that I'm going to be able to be here to do that with you. And I thought, you know, how cool is that?
0: But then Marie gave birth. And it wasn't cool for Marie, not anymore, and certainly not adoption.
10: Every time we started to broach the subject with her, she did get withdrawn.
0: So maybe Tanya wouldn't get baby Grace. Maybe Marie wanted it all, the baby and James, all for herself. That's what this member of the inner circle believed.
7: But did I hear that from Marie? That Marie wanted James.
0: Did Tanya strike back somehow? Fight for her marriage by getting rid of Marie? Listen to how church members quoted Tanya's words.
11: She basically was like, James would never be able to do that, but I could. Because that was another one of those kind of...
3: Shockers?
11: Yeah.
2: And I told him, you're not capable of killing her. But Tanya leans over and goes, no, he couldn't, but I could.
8: So wouldn't that lead you, like a bloodhound, direct to Tanya? She certainly would have a motive.
6: She would.
0: Tanya, now... the only mother figure in Grace's life. Did she know more than she was saying? Did she do something?
12: Coming up, a confrontation in the congregation.
8: This is a, forgive my saying, come to Jesus moment.
13: It was the hardest thing I've ever had to do.
12: And divine intervention, a sudden earth-shaking tip.
6: I can remember getting that tip and thinking, no way.
12: When Dayton

0: Jesus is saying you need to learn to really think different.
1: An attentive churchgoer might have noticed the intrusion of an odd idea in one of the sermons of Pastor James Flanders.
0: What do you think we'd experience?
1: When he mentioned a couple of verses in the Old Testament that seemed to approve somehow of polygamy.
2: He wanted to justify his relationship to everybody else through a biblical sense.
3: So he went to the Old Testament and pulled up those few lines that suggest polygamy.
2: That's correct.
1: A trial balloon? If it was, it quickly imploded. And the very practical polygamy in the home of the pastor stayed carefully under wraps.
3: So if the news got out to the rest of the church, did Tanya worry about what might happen there?
2: That's what she was covering up. She had to protect James and protect their, that was their world.
1: Did she do something to Marie to protect James? 2 months after Marie disappeared, the detectives got permission to look at the cell phone records of all three of them. Would they prove Tanya was with Marie when she vanished and thus, maybe, did something to her?
4: Cell phone tower information put her away from the area.
1: No, nowhere near Marie. So then they checked the cell towers for James's phone. And what do you know? When Marie sent that mass text message saying she was leaving town, both her phone and the pastor's were pinging off the same cell tower 2 blocks from his house. And when Marie's Mazda was dropped at the airport?
4: We've got James Flanders' cell phone touching towers near the airport. Why would his phone be near the airport?
1: Well, either James innocently drove Marie to the airport and neglected to reveal that, or he drove her car there to cover up a crime. No way to prove it either way. So they were stuck again. Which is when Jason, the youth pastor, remember him? Out of the blue, Jason came to call. He had something the detectives needed to hear, he said.
5: I mean, that would take a certain amount of courage.
4: Absolutely. We would have never known about that if Jason wouldn't have come forward.
1: Known what? The secret incident that got junior pastor Jason involved. It happened soon after Marie disappeared, when a very distraught James asked this church elder for help.
6: He said, he goes, I need you to get me out of the country. I said, what's going on? I said, does this have to do with Marie? He's like, I can't tell you. He never wants anything to me else, but it's bad.
1: James seemed suicidal, said the elder. So he called a doctor friend, and the doctor committed the preacher to a psychiatric ward. For 10 days, during which time Jason Anderson took over preacher duties. But then Jason heard things, not about what happened to Marie, but about the polygamy. With other church leaders, he confronted James and Tanya.
5: This is a, forgive my saying, come to Jesus moment.
7: It was the hardest thing I've ever had to do, myself personally, was to confront my pastor.
5: Your mentor, your senior guy.
7: Sure.
1: And James admitted it. He'd been sleeping with two women in the same house. But then, youth pastor Jason told the detectives, in that cloistered setting, James kept talking and told a terrible story.
7: Him and Marie had had a physical altercation before she went missing, and she had scratched him on his arms.
1: James insisted Marie was still alive the last time he saw her.
7: I was just so in shock of everything.
1: That was it. He could not continue as pastor. James would have to resign. He announced that he and Tanya were leaving town.
2: They were supposed to leave the following morning to say goodbye to some church members. And lo and behold, around 12 or 12:30, they got in that truck and they hauled butt. They went to Arizona.
8: They fled.
1: Like thieves in the night, with baby Grace. It was a few days after they left when Jason went to the police to tell his disturbing story.
7: They had a physical run-in the day that she went missing.
1: Then a piece of luck. Before they left, Marie's friend Kay had asked the pastor and his wife for Marie's belongings, and they gave her Marie's computer. The bad news was it had been erased. But
9: I brought it into the sheriff's department for them to take a look.
4: We had our forensic tech reanalyze the computer. And it gave us a beautiful copy of her phone download that she had done when she backed her phone up.
5: Wow.
1: But maybe it wasn't so lucky. There were thousands of text messages, but they were an unreadable jumble of symbols and words.
8: This particular coin...
1: Though, look at this. Marie shot this video that did survive, showing the pastor hawking gold and silver online, apparently while running the church.
8: He's valuing this coin at over $500. Let me tell you, that's exciting stuff.
1: Was James just a pastor or a part-time flim-flam man? So this is where things stood when an anonymous tip came in.
10: Emerald Coast Crime Stoppers?
1: Startling. If true, it would solve the case.
4: And in the tip, it says that James buried her in the backyard.
5: That's some tip.
4: Yeah. I can remember getting that tip and thinking, no way. Like, who would kill somebody and bury them in their own backyard?
1: Could be bogus, of course, just another false lead. But Nestle was hopeful.
4: We brought cadaver dogs and ground-penetrating radar, and we didn't find anything.
5: Nothing.
4: Nothing.
1: Nobody. So, what happened to Marie? More months went by. Police kept trying to speak with James, but got no response.
11: Hi, this is James. I can't take your call.
1: And then, after a whole year, they tried again, and he picked up.
11: I have been asked by our attorney not to talk to anyone without him there.
1: But he did talk. Talked for 2 hours, in fact, from his car. At times sounding like he was the victim.
11: What emotions have I felt over the past year and a month, you know, anger at Marie for going and not letting us know what's going on, and then back to anger at myself for not making a phone call to get her help, and anger at myself for ever letting the relationship become what it became.
1: The pastor said he knew he was the prime suspect.
11: I am terrified of the prospect of Marie taking her own life. And if she did, then I pray she didn't. I hope she did it very, very, very, very, very, very, very far away. Because if they find one little bone that somehow could be connected with her, it's my fault. I'm sure it's the way people would look at it. It was James.
12: Do you know where Marie is?
11: No, I do not. If I did, I would go get her.
12: Did you kill Marie Carlson?
11: No.
1: And that was that. They were stalled. Marie was missing. Now the case was getting very cold.
13: Coming up, new revelations from the pastor.
14: They were sending pornographic photos back and forth from the church.
13: And an answer at last to the biggest mystery of all. Where was Marie?
15: Nestle passed me a note that said I missed her.
4: I was pretty devastated. The guilt, the feeling of I could have found her 6 months after she was reported missing.
13: When

0: Unlike a fine wine, a cold case doesn't get better with age. It just gets colder. And State Attorney Bill Edens wasn't optimistic it would ever be solved.
1: What chance did you give it?
2: I really felt that it was about a 50-50 chance of it being solved.
0: Edens assigned one of his most experienced prosecutors, Angela Mason, to work on it. She wasn't optimistic either.
3: I was certainly vulnerable in that I did not have a body. I also was vulnerable with the Tanya element, that people thought she could be a suspect.
0: And then, 3 years after Marie disappeared, the most amazing thing happened. Marie's computer yielded to a new forensics program and out spilled in crimson blushing clarity text messages between Marie and James.
4: I love you. I love you so much. And getting graphic details of what he wants to do with her.
5: Kind of pornographic.
4: Pornographic, even to the point they were sending pornographic photos with each other from the church.
0: Some things are hard to unsee. We'll spare you. Oh, and most important, everything stopped the day she disappeared.
3: No credit cards, no phones. I thought that was strong evidence that she was in fact dead and not in fact missing.
0: And her last conversation with a family member was...
6: She wanted out of the circumstances she was in, but she wasn't going to leave her baby behind.
0: And then there was this. One of those sermons posted on YouTube just a month before Marie vanished. And now, in the evidence file...
7: Now, whenever someone is backstabbing me, lying about me, gossiping about me, trying to tear me down or whatever, you know what I want to do? My feelings say, choke the life out of them!
0: Is that what the pastor did to Marie? The detectives spelled out their case. Circumstantial, difficult, but the prosecutors bought it. And James Flanders was charged with second-degree murder. Persistence paid off.
6: We were 4.5 years in. Most people would have given up by now.
0: But as the pastor waited in jail for his trial, his attorney and former church member Glenn Switek was optimistic.
1: What did you think your chances were if you went to trial?
8: I didn't believe that the state had second-degree murder. They didn't have a body.
0: Maybe not, but as the pastor and his attorney looked at the evidence that might put him in prison for life, just before the trial, they made a deal. The state reduced the charge from second-degree murder to manslaughter, and James agreed to tell them what he did to Marie and where he put her. Marie's family grudgingly agreed.
9: That was the hardest thing, but I wanted to know where my sister was. I didn't want to go years and years and years and not know.
10: As much as I just absolutely hated to agree to it, I knew I was probably the only way.
0: First, as part of the deal, the pastor told the story of Marie, of the polygamy arrangement.
11: It was as if she was another wife. Okay, although he never had a ceremony or anything like that.
0: He said Marie even had a name for their relationship.
11: Marie called it a thruple.
0: Thruple. Then the pastor offered his version of that last awful night. He claimed that Marie was in a downward spiral mentally and erupted after he told her she should be hospitalized for depression.
11: She hit me in the chest and I grabbed a hold of her and just hugged as tight as I could. In a scuffle, we fell down on the floor. When we hit the floor, we hit hard. And I realized something wasn't right. I rolled her over and she wasn't breathing.
0: A fatal bear hug? Not possible, thought Nestle. And then she braced for the answer she'd waited 5 years to hear.
12: Did you bury Marie in the backyard?
11: I'll tell you exactly where that.
12: Is that where you buried her?
11: Yes.
0: At that point, the detective got up and left the room.
3: Nestle passed me a note that said I missed her.
6: I was pretty devastated. I was in that backyard in 2012.
1: Not like you didn't look.
6: Yeah, but, you know, human nature, you still have the guilt, the feeling of I could have found her 6 months after she was reported missing.
0: The pastor insisted that Tanya wasn't around, was shopping, knew nothing.
12: Did you get her buried before Tanya came back?
11: Oh, yeah. Yeah.
1: Do you wonder whether Tanya had more to do with this?
6: I think that'll always be in the back of our minds, but, you know, I think she may have known more than she wants to say.
0: But Tanya was never charged, and her defense attorney said she was truly shocked by James's confession.
8: I can tell you, as a matter of fact, from having to tell her what happened, she did not know.
0: Later that afternoon, Nestle escorted James Flanders into his former backyard, where he marked with little flags the spot where he buried Marie Carlson 5 years earlier. And then he fell on the ground and cried and told her, "I'm sorry." What an act, thought Nestle. It took hours, but finally, almost 5 feet deep, wrapped in a blanket, they found what was left of Marie.
9: I was shaking. I was crying so much. I don't think I've ever cried so loud.
0: Nestle and Prosecutor Angela Mason wept, too.
11: It's my fault.
0: Back in court that afternoon, James Flanders was sentenced to 15 years. With good behavior, he'll be out in 11, free to join Tanya in Arizona. And Grace, whose mother he killed.
6: He's going to get to have a life after he's done. Marie's gone forever. She doesn't get a life, especially with her kids, which is, for most mothers, the world.
0: Jeff Carlson had to tell his daughter, Paris, her mom was not coming back.
10: Wasn't easy. What do you say? You don't know how to prepare them for the future of living with this. He deprived her of her mother.
0: Later, Marie's family and many others gathered for a celebration of Marie's life. They did her favorite thing. They sang karaoke. And nowadays, when Marie's daughter, Paris, comes to visit her cousin, Esther's daughter, the two sit down at the piano and play, make music, just like their mothers years ago. And Grace...
9: I'm going to tell her all about her mom. It's one of those where I just... I want to show her, you know, like your mother really did love you.
0: Maybe someday she'll know about that uncontainable woman who, while she stayed, brought joy. Marie.
5: That's all for now. I'm Lester Holt. Thanks for joining us.
13: Breaking news tonight, the president's new media ban to try to keep CNN, MS Now, and Politico out of the White House. The president blasting the outlets late today and warning others may follow. But is that move even legal? Plus, the deal just announced for the American military in Greenland. And what Don Jr. is now pledging to do after a Russian oligarch with ties to Putin bankrolled part of his wedding celebrations. Also tonight, the lone holdout juror in the Lindsey Clancy case breaking his silence. What he says happened in those heated deliberations that ended in a mistrial. New video of the moments before a deadly shooting in Miami. A man body slamming law enforcement in the middle of traffic before a deadly shot goes off. The investigation into what happened. Off-campus brawl, disturbing video showing a mob of people brutally attacking female college students. What led up to this violent assault? Cabin chaos, a rechargeable battery catching fire, scorching a seat with incidents like these skyrocketing. Doubling down, Princess Diana's brother speaking publicly about his bombshell accusations against King Charles and the palace's pushback, how he's defending his claims. Deadly shark attack, a swimmer killed in front of horrified beachgoers in Australia. This shark right here spotted just under the surface. On the prowl, how the mountain lion on the loose in San Francisco was finally caught. Remembering singer Duncan Sheik, whose 90s hit Barely Breathing dominated the charts. And our series Great Americans takes us to Mount Rushmore and the first woman to serve as the park's superintendent. How she's preserving the iconic monument for the next generation. Nightly News starts right now.
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13: Good evening. I'm Hallie Jackson in for Tom tonight, and we're coming on the air with two major headlines out of the White House, with President Trump now saying he wants to ban three well-known media outlets, as he's also announcing a new deal for the U.S. military in Greenland. The president setting the stage for a showdown over the First Amendment and freedom of the press, saying his new media ban applies to CNN, MS Now, and Politico. And while this is far from the first time President Trump has made clear he doesn't like some of the coverage he gets, now he appears to be going further, describing an all-out ban to keep those three outlets out of the White House altogether, warning he may do the same for others. Moments later, more news from President Trump on a different front, revealing a new agreement with Denmark, which controls Greenland, to give the U.S., in the president's words, permanent control over the territory's security. We'll have more on that in just a moment, but we begin with Kelly O'Donnell on the president's controversial new media ban.
15: Tonight, in an unprecedented and escalating challenge to a free press, President Trump declared a ban on three news organizations, CNN, MS Now, and Politico, saying he's unhappy with their coverage. He also threatened other media outlets to follow in a social media post. We pressed him in the Oval Office.
16: Every president takes an oath to uphold the Constitution, which includes the First Amendment. How do you justify such a ban?
17: Much more so than you.
16: Is this serious?
17: Because of fake news. You get so tired of reading and seeing fake news. There may be others to join them, and maybe they can get better and would like to have them in. But our country has to have honest news.
15: While there are no signs this ban is actually in effect, the president described his intention.
17: I don't want them in my office. I don't want them here. I would say the ban would go as far as you can. And if they could straighten themselves out, you know, if they could straighten themselves out, I'd love it.
15: The First Amendment protects news coverage from government discrimination based on what a journalist writes or reports. CNN responded in a statement that the ban would be an illegal assault on that fundamental and constitutionally protected right. In a separate new development, the president was asked about the propriety of his son, Don Jr., accepting a lavish wedding party in the Bahamas in May, paid for by a Russian oligarch with ties to Vladimir Putin's inner circle. Today, the president defended that gift, but said for the first time that his son is covering that cost.
17: As I understand it, he paid him back. He didn't want to have that, so I hear he paid him back.
13: Kelly is joining us now from the White House. And Kelly, you also asked the president about his controversial plans for the Kennedy Center.
15: I did. And tonight, the president did not address whether he would consider demolition. That's something that protesters very much are concerned about. There are demonstrators around the Kennedy Center right now to show their support for keeping it open and for protecting it. I also asked the president why he would consider wanting his name on a memorial for a slain president. And he said he wants recognition if his administration goes forward with renovation of that cultural center.
13: Kelly O'Donnell with a busy afternoon at the White House. Thank you. To that other breaking headline now, President Trump announcing a deal that he says gives the U.S. permanent control over security in Greenland. Let's get right to our senior national security correspondent, Courtney Kuby. Courtney, in practical terms, what does this deal actually mean?
18: Yeah, Hallie, President Trump says this agreement gives the U.S. the ability to secure Greenland by whatever means necessary forever. Now, he writes on social media that the U.S. will immediately develop a large military presence in Greenland. But it's not clear what exactly is different with this new agreement. The U.S. already has a small military presence at a Space Force base there in Greenland. Now, Greenland is a self-governing part of the Kingdom of Denmark. They have welcomed the U.S. military amid concerns that Russia and China were expanding their presence in the Arctic. President Trump says this agreement means that no adversary can ever have a military base there without U.S. approval. The Danish Prime Minister's office saying the three countries are expected to sign this agreement at the U.N. General Assembly next week. Hallie?
13: Courtney Kuby, thank you. Now to the latest twist in the Lindsey Clancy murder trial. The holdout juror, whose disagreement during deliberations led to a mistrial, is speaking out tonight, while we're also hearing from Lindsey Clancy's ex-husband. Our Emily Aketa has the latest on the case that has gripped the nation.

0: has led to a mistrial is speaking out tonight. Well, we're also hearing from Lindsey Clancy's ex-husband. Our Emily Aketa has the latest on the case that has gripped the nation.
1: For the first time since Lindsey Clancy's murder trial,
2: I'm going to declare a mistrial.
1: The sole holdout is breaking his silence, publicly identifying himself as Michael Disronville in a statement shared by his attorney. He said he kept getting cut off during deliberations and that he thought the prosecution had enough proof that Clancy knew exactly what she was doing and planned. Also saying, I didn't have any doubts. In contrast to what other jurors, including the foreperson, have suggested since the mistrial.
3: He admitted he had reasonable doubt, and I started filling out the form. And then he said, but I'm still not going to say that she's not guilty by reason of insanity.
4: I've been on the phone with him for about an hour.
1: The host of the streaming series Fugitive TV says he spoke with the holdout juror.
4: This man cannot live in peace right now. People are knocking on his door, going around his house, not just his house, his family member's house.
1: The widely watched case that swept social media also putting a spotlight on Lindsey Clancy's ex-husband, Patrick.
5: She said she heard a man's voice telling her that if she didn't do it now, she would lose her chance or something like that.
1: While Lindsey Clancy has admitted to killing their children, Patrick has become the target of conspiracy theories suggesting his involvement in their deaths.
6: I talked to them.
7: What do you say?
6: Help me. All the time.
1: Now, opening up to CBS News' 60 Minutes, alongside his new wife, New York City doctor Rachel Danis.
8: I don't understand how the story has been so twisted. Pat is, as I said before, the most selfless father and supportive partner.
0: Emily is joining us now. And Emily, we don't know yet whether Patrick Clancy will address the holdout in his upcoming interview. But what else do we know about what's next for that juror?
9: So Michael Disronville's attorney, who, by the way, has represented President Trump in lawsuits against CBS News and The New York Times, says that the holdout juror will not be doing any interviews right now and that he is currently at a secure, undisclosed location in rural New England. Tally.
0: Emily Aketa, thank you. To the new video tonight of a deadly confrontation on the road in Florida. A man seen picking up a law enforcement officer and body slamming him to the ground. And then you hear a single shot fired. George Solis reports.
10: That I've noticed with
11: the moments before the deadly officer-involved shooting caught on camera. You can see a man in green body slams a law enforcement agent who's dressed in red. Horns blaring as the man pins the agent from the Florida Department of Law Enforcement to the ground in the middle of traffic. Then you can hear a single gunshot. The Miami-Dade Sheriff's Office says 28-year-old Daniel Shand was killed. The video does not show how the incident began. Investigators say the unnamed agent, who was on duty, was in his vehicle when Shand began striking the window, the agent then getting out of the car. Here, you can see what appears to be the moment the agent pulls out a gun as Shand slams him to the ground. Shand on top of the agent, waving people over to him. A man recording approaches the scene.
12: Hey, he got a gun, yo.
11: Then, the gunshot. Shan's roommate speaking with our NBC Miami station.
13: Watching him, like, lifeless, you know, dead just on the street. And I felt out of puzzle, like, out of head.
11: The agent has been placed on administrative leave during the investigation. George Solis, NBC News, Miami.
0: We have new reporting tonight about a brutal attack on female college students in Pennsylvania, apparently part of a troubling trend of big street takeovers. Erin McLaughlin reports, and we want to warn you, some of the images here are disturbing.
1: Disturbing video shows the moment a college student is thrown to the ground and beaten, dragged by her hair. Police say there were multiple victims after a large fight broke out in the early hours of Saturday morning. Witnesses say a crowd had gathered outside off-campus housing near York College in Pennsylvania.
12: and they started, you know, they throw cans around, they're banging on the door.
1: NBC affiliate WGAL spoke to three students who asked not to be identified. They say the student who lived there had asked the crowd to leave the property when

0: she was attacked.
1: Literally eight to 12 girls grabbing this girl by her hair, punching her, kicking her.
0: Prior to the assault, the students say there was a drag race in the neighborhood. This video shows a car crashing into a pole on the side of the road. At a press conference today, police say they've arrested three juvenile females involved in the attack.
2: The charges range from felony riot to misdemeanor simple assault, defiant trespass, and harassment.
0: City officials say it's all part of a larger problem.
3: The city has taken action to address pop-up parties, illegal dirt bikes, reckless driving, and other conduct that violates the law.
0: Tonight, officials say no serious injuries were reported. Erin McLaughlin, NBC News.
4: We have video just in tonight of the aftermath of a midair emergency when a portable battery caught fire on an international flight. As our Tom Costello reports, the number of fires like this one in the cabin is on the rise.
5: Emergency in business class. Fire suddenly on a KLM flight from Amsterdam to Curacao, scorching the seat back and window shade. Blackened charred remains, all that was left of a rechargeable battery that caught fire. KLM says the flight returned safely to Amsterdam. Last month, a laptop fire on an American flight to Dallas injured one passenger. The FAA says flight attendants threw the laptop in a fire containment bag. Passenger Jessica Ergens was on board.
6: It is the most terrifying flying experience I've ever had. I didn't know what was going to happen.
5: Just the most recent examples of overheating rechargeable batteries, cell phones, or e-cigarettes posing a lethal threat in flight. From a battery fire on an Air China flight a year ago to a South Korean plane destroyed by fire in January of 25. From 2024 through 2025, a 15% increase in incidents with a dramatic 42% increase in portable charger fires. The FAA reports so far this year, 77 cases in the U.S.
7: The threat is real and lives are at stake. Passenger safety is at stake. Flight attendants, pilots, they're all in danger if these cannot be contained and controlled.
5: It's why airlines require every passenger not to put rechargeable batteries in checked bags and keep your power banks out of your carry-ons. Hallie?
4: Okay, Tom Costello, thank you. When we return in 60 seconds, Princess Diana's brother firing back at King Charles in a new interview. His latest claims about the royal family. Plus, the wild mountain lion chase through the streets of San Francisco, how they finally caught it. And his hit helped define the 90s, remembering songwriter and composer Duncan Sheik.

0: back now with new revelations from that bombshell memoir about Princess Diana. Her brother firing back at the royal family over what Charles allegedly said in the days after Diana's death. Here's Morgan Chesky.
1: Tonight, Princess Diana's brother doubling down, standing by claims against the royal family, particularly King Charles.
2: I'm telling the truth.
1: In his new book about his sister, Charles Spencer alleges following Diana's death, the then prince told him, rest assured, we'll forget her soon enough.
2: I've only ever had two calls on the line with Prince Charles at any stage of my life. I was hyper alert to what he was saying, and those are precisely the words he said.
1: The palace issuing a rare rebuke earlier this week, writing, His Majesty is mindful that the pain of fraternal grief can cloud reason, affect judgment, and color memory in ways others do not recognize.
2: I told friends and family straight away, close friends and family, about what had been said because it was so monstrous.
1: And in a new excerpt published in the Daily Mail, Spencer detailing his heartbreak upon seeing 12-year-old Harry before the funeral, writing he wondered, how could he possibly be expected to deal with the agony that the day ahead would insist upon? Adding his nephew needed Diana's hugs, of course, and they would forever be denied him. But instead of calm and nurture, he was allowed to spin out of control. Both of Diana's sons have yet to comment. Today, Prince Harry appeared publicly for the Invictus Games he helped found, telling students there,
3: the people that inspire me are the people that get knocked down and get back up.
1: The memoir on the people's princess expected to hit shelves next week. Morgan Chesky, NBC News.
0: We are back in a moment with a swimmer killed by a shark in front of a crowd of people. Witnesses describing

We are back with evacuation orders now lifted after a gas pipeline exploded in Louisiana. You see it here, that huge fire right there in the middle of the field after the pipeline ruptured. That led to a leak that's since been contained. And officials now say people nearby can go back to their homes. Thankfully, nobody was hurt. A deadly shark attack at a popular beach, terrifying those who saw it in Australia. It happened this morning near Perth while a man was swimming along the shore. Witnesses say it was like something out of Jaws, with the shark, said to be nearly 20 feet long, thrashing in the water. This shark, you see it just below the surface, was spotted nearby. In San Francisco, wild video tonight, and we mean that literally, of a mountain lion running through this neighborhood. Look at this, getting a little too close for comfort to this apartment. And then it goes weaving between cars in the street as animal control tries to corral it. They finally managed to tranquilize the big cat. Officials say it'll be checked out by the vet before being released back into the wild. And we're remembering the life of singer-songwriter Duncan Sheik tonight, best known for this enduring 90s mega hit. I am barely breathing, I can't find the air, don't know who I'm getting, imagining. Sheik died last night, his mother saying the cause was cardiac arrest. He also won a Tony as the composer for the Broadway musical Spring Awakening. He was 56 years old. When we come back, her job, well, it rocks. This week's Great American had the pleasure to work with some of the greatest Americans every day at spectacular Mount Rushmore.

0: back now with our series Great Americans, where we talk to those who have achieved so much about their life and this country. And tonight, a woman who devoted her career to America's national parks, becoming the first woman to lead the team at one of our country's most iconic landmarks. Our Great American this week, the first woman to serve as superintendent of Mount Rushmore, Cheryl Schreier. Here's Tom.
1: I love America for all of the different opportunities. I love the diversity, the people, the landscapes.
2: For much of her career, Cheryl Schreier worked alongside some of the greatest Americans.
1: Mount Rushmore still takes my breath away.
2: The massive tribute to four American presidents is one of the country's most iconic landmarks, a symbol of this nation's history.
3: Next to the sculptures of George Washington and Thomas Jefferson, work begins on the head of Abraham Lincoln.
2: And right here in 2010, Schreier made some history of her own, becoming the first female superintendent of Mount Rushmore National Memorial.
1: When I got the call, I was pretty much blown away. There had been at least 10 previous superintendents, and they were all male.
4: This was the National Park Service badge.
2: For nearly a decade, Schreier oversaw the entire park's operations, from tourism to conservation.
1: Mount Rushmore makes me feel very proud to be an American. It really exemplifies our country and patriotism.
2: Throughout her trailblazing career, the Minnesota native worked at 10 different national parks, starting as a park technician in South Dakota's Jewel Cave National Monument and taking on leadership roles at parks in Iowa and North Dakota.
1: All of the different landscapes, the stories, the cultural and natural resources. Americans should be stewards of these very special resources.
2: Some of her most memorable moments, hosting First Lady Michelle Obama and daughters Sasha and Malia at Mount Rushmore in 2012, and honoring her brother for his service in Vietnam.
1: I was able to publicly recognize him and then presented him with the flag that had flown over Mount Rushmore that day. There were tears in both of our eyes.
4: There's Minnesota.
2: Schreier, now retired, leaving a legacy as strong as the granite.
1: When I mentor young people, and especially young girls, I always tell them that you can do this. To be part of the American story and the story of the National Park Service is an honor, and I will always hold it near and dear to my heart.
0: And that spirit, certainly rock solid. That's Nightly News for this Friday. I'm Hallie Jackson. For all of us here at NBC, thanks for watching and have a great night.

0: Good morning. Thanks for starting your weekend with us. President Trump escalating his feud with some big media outlets.
1: And now saying he plans to ban some major networks from the White House on September 19th. This is Today. Out of office. President Trump declaring that CNN, MS Now, and Politico are no longer allowed at the White House.
2: I don't want them in my office. I don't want them here. I would say the ban would go as far as you can.
1: But it's a move that's likely to get quickly challenged in court on First Amendment grounds. This as the president also announces a new security deal for U.S. troops in Greenland after months of threats to take it by force. Concert controversy. Protesters expected tonight at Ed Sheeran's show in Philadelphia, his first since rapper Macklemore was pulled from the tour for his pro-Palestinian comments. Royal Rumble, a new interview with Princess Diana's brother holding firm about his allegations that then Prince Charles coldly claimed she would be quickly forgotten after her death.
3: I've only ever had two calls on the line with Prince Charles at any stage of my life. I was hyper alert to what he was saying, and those are precisely the words he said.
1: As Charles Spencer's new book about the princess is set to be released next week. Danger in the sky. An international flight forced to divert after a battery caught fire in midair. Why does this keep happening? And how to stay safe when you fly? All that plus remembering Duncan Sheik. The musician who skyrocketed to fame in the 90s and then went on to create a hit Broadway musical passed away unexpectedly at 56. How he's being honored today, Saturday, September 19th, 2026.
4: From NBC News, this is Today, live from Studio 1A in Rockefeller Plaza.
1: Welcome to Today, and thanks so much for starting off your Saturday morning with us. I'm Laura Jarrett. Happy to have Joe Fryer alongside me today. Can you believe it's almost fall? We're almost here.
0: Are you ready for an equinox?
1: Yes.
0: The autumnal equinox is just around the corner.
1: Let's do it.
0: Let's do it.
1: Let's do it. We have a lot to get to you for you this morning, I should say, including a major weather alert for tens of millions of people with heavy rain expected from the Midwest to the Northeast this weekend. And that could put a lot of folks at risk for flash flooding. We're going to get Angie's full forecast coming up here.
0: We're also going to go live to Philadelphia, where Ed Sheeran is holding his first concert since Macklemore was removed from the tour over pro-Palestinian comments he made during a show. It appears Sheeran will no longer have an opening act.
1: But let's begin this morning with this new controversy coming out of the White House after President Trump announced that he was banning three major media outlets, MS Now, CNN, and Politico. NBC's Julie Serkin is at the White House with more on all of this. Julie, good morning.
5: Laura, good morning to you. President Trump is standing by his unprecedented decision to ban CNN, MS Now, and Politico, as you said, from the White House grounds, escalating his fight against the free press protected under the Constitution. After posting about the ban on social media, our Kelly O'Donnell pressed him on it in the Oval Office.
6: We'd love to see
7: you. Is this serious?
6: Because of the fake news. You get so tired of reading and seeing fake news. There may be others to join them, and maybe they can get better and would like to have them in. But our country has to have honest news. I don't want them in my office. I don't want them here. I would say the ban would go as far as you can.
5: Now, Laura, as of last night, there was no indication the ban is in effect. Too early to tell yet today. The three news outlets all pledged to defend their First Amendment rights and attempts to restrict them. The White House Correspondents Association President Jackie Heinrich of Fox News said the ban is more than just the rights of journalists. It's about the rights of the American people to receive a full and independent account of whoever occupies the nation's highest office. It's also worth noting this administration has expanded access to new media outlets, the majority of them conservative-leaning, while taking steps to control which outlets serve as the press pool, a rotating group of journalists that get to cover the president's events. It's not just the White House. Remember, Secretary Pete Hegseth placed limits on reporters' access to the Pentagon last year, and now he's defending Trump's move. Laura?
1: Julie, while we have you, also want to ask about this. The president said on Friday that the U.S. has reached a new security agreement over Greenland that's set to be signed next week. What more are you learning about that?
5: Yeah, Laura, according to the president, it would give the U.S., quote, permanent control over security in Greenland. You'll remember he previously threatened to take control of the Danish territory by force. Denmark's prime minister, meanwhile, confirmed the deal and added the agreement recognizes her country's sovereignty as well as the people of Greenland's right to self-determination. The president argued the move is necessary because Russia and China are also trying to gain influence in the Arctic. It's also interesting timing because it comes as Mr. Trump prepares to welcome Chinese leader Xi at the White House. Laura?
8: All right, Julie Serkin starting us off this morning. Thank you, Julie.
0: Protests are expected tonight outside of Ed Sheeran's concert in Philadelphia. It's his first show since singer Macklemore was dropped from the tour for comments he made about Palestine. NBC's Valerie Castro is outside the concert venue in Philadelphia with more. Valerie, good morning.
9: Joe, good morning. Things are quiet right now here at Lincoln Financial Field, but things will be anything but tonight when Ed Sheeran takes the stage following this week's fallout. No word yet on if there will be an opening act or who it could be, but as of now, the show will go on.
10: This morning, singer-songwriter Ed Sheeran set to take the stage just hours from now in Philadelphia. But while the British crooner performs, pro-Palestinian protests are expected outside. The photograph singer in the midst of controversy after his opening act, rapper Macklemore, was kicked off the tour after making pro-Palestinian remarks on stage in recent weeks.
11: So I say free Palestine.
10: In 2014, Macklemore had to apologize after dressing up in what looked like a Jewish caricature. Later, he said, that was absolutely not my intention. Before his show at Gillette Stadium in Boston, New England Patriots owner Robert Kraft, who also owns the stadium, called on Sheeran to change the lineup. Macklemore said Monday that Kraft had rallied some of the other stadium owners and warned Sheeran, if Macklemore stays on the tour, you will not be allowed to play in our venues. Since then, numerous supporting acts and Sheeran's own house band dropping out in solidarity. Sheeran saying Macklemore's removal was the promoter's decision, adding, there is a reason I do not use my professional platform for politics. My audience includes young people, often children of all backgrounds. Macklemore announcing on Instagram, I will be donating the entire $1 million of my net earnings from Ed Sheeran's Loop Tour to organizations supporting the Palestinian people and calling on Kraft to match it. Kraft in a statement saying that before the challenge from Macklemore, Ed called me and asked me to commit $2 million to match his donation to aid in the region. Miss Rachel, the popular children's educator and outspoken supporter of Palestine, in turn matching Macklemore's million. Although he won't be playing tonight, Macklemore's message still heard across the world. A mural of the singer appearing in the wreckage of Gaza City.
9: As of this morning, resale ticket prices have dropped to as low as $50 on some websites. Ticketmaster's own website now announcing the show's start time is 8 p.m. tonight. Previously, it had said the show was set to begin around 5:30. Joe.
0: All right. Valerie Castro in Philadelphia. Thank you.
8: We turn now to the weather and severe storms pounding parts of northern Utah on Friday. Hail in some places, even a twister touching down in the mountains there. And this weekend, 20 million people are under flood alerts from the Midwest into the Northeast. Meteorologist Angie Lastman is here with more on all of that and another dangerous day of heat. Jeez, wow.
12: Lots to cover, guys, this morning. Let's start with that flood, the flood impacts that we're seeing across parts of the Midwest. This has been day after day, really, in some of these same spots. And you can see already fairly active, a whole lot of lightning. You're going to hear those rumbles of thunder, but we're most concerned about the really heavy rain associated with this over already saturated ground. You can see the flood alerts that are up for more than 20 million at this point. And this is going to be kind of sliding across this region here as the day goes on. We will watch for some more kind of stronger thunderstorms to develop across parts of Kansas and Missouri. But that intense rainfall centered across parts of the Midwest, the Great Lakes, and you guessed it, it's on the move as we get into tomorrow. So the Great Lakes, the Mid-Atlantic, the Northeast will all gear up for some rain as we head into our Sunday. We could see some of these storms producing some really gusty winds and some hail as well. But again, the flood threat, one of the things that's top of mind. You can see where that moderate risk is. It does include Chicago today, but it expands from Iowa all the way into parts of Ohio, West Virginia. This is through the day today as that rain moves through and we gear up for multiple inches of additional rainfall in some spots, upwards of maybe 3 inches. We could see localized amounts higher than that. and again, focused across parts of the Midwest. On top of that, the heat alerts, they are just not going away. 16 million people across parts of the Mississippi Valley. We've got dozens and dozens potential records here as we get through at least the weekend and into early next week. Temperatures well into the 90s, if not into the triple digits for our actual temperatures. 99 in Little Rock, feeling like 102 in Monroe, 102 for Columbus. We've got Nashville feeling like almost the triple digits. Guys, this heat is here to stay, at least for the long haul.
13: All right, Angie, see you back in a little bit.
0: The release of a new book by Princess Diana's brother is just days away, and it's already sparking controversy. In that memoir, Charles Spencer slams King Charles and the royal family. And now, before the book hits shelves, he's speaking out about the days after Diana's death. NBC's Morgan Chesky is here with more on that. Morgan, good morning.
14: Yeah, Joe, good morning. And Diana's brother is firing back at the royal family in the pages of his latest book and in a recent interview with the BBC. This is all happening as the palace issues a rare statement, calling into question Spencer's memory of the days after his sister's death. And it's just now the latest back and forth ahead of what is sure to be a bombshell book on the life and legacy of the people's princess.
15: Princess Diana's brother now doubling down, standing by claims against the royal family, particularly King Charles.
3: I'm telling the truth.
15: In his new book about his sister, Charles Spencer alleges following Diana's death, the then prince told him, rest assured, we'll forget her soon enough.
3: I've only ever had two calls on the line with Prince Charles at any stage of my life. I was hyper alert to what he was saying, and those are precisely the words he said.
15: The palace issuing a rare rebuke earlier this week, writing, His Majesty is mindful that the pain of fraternal grief can cloud reason, affect judgment, and color memory in ways others do not recognize.
3: I told friends and family straight away, close friends and family, about what had been said because it was so monstrous.
15: And in a new excerpt published in the Daily Mail, Spencer detailing his heartbreak upon seeing 12-year-old Harry before the funeral, writing he wondered, How could he possibly be expected to deal with the agony that the day ahead would insist upon? Adding his nephew needed Diana's hugs, of course, and they would forever be denied him. But instead of calm and nurture, he was allowed to spin out of control. Both of Diana's sons have yet to comment. Friday, Prince Harry appeared publicly for the Invictus Games he helped found, telling students there,
16: The people that inspire me are the people that get knocked down and get back up.
14: Now, Spencer's book, Swan Song, Diana, My Sister, hit shelves in both the U.S. and in the U.K. on Tuesday. Joe.
0: All right, Morgan, thank you so much.
13: Now to a scary scene on board an international flight that's once again highlighting the potential dangers of cell phone battery fires leading to mid-air scares. NBC's aviation correspondent Tom Costello has more.
17: Emergency in business class. Fire suddenly on a KLM flight from Amsterdam to Curacao, scorching the seat back and window shade. Blackened charred remains, all that was left of a rechargeable battery that caught fire. KLM says the flight returned safely to Amsterdam. Last month, a laptop fire on an American flight to Dallas injured one passenger. The FAA says flight attendants threw the laptop in a fire containment bag. Passenger Jessica Ergens was on board.
18: It is the most terrifying flying experience I've ever had. I didn't know what was going to happen.
17: Just the most recent examples of overheating rechargeable batteries, cell phones, or e-cigarettes posing a lethal threat in flight. From a battery fire on an Air China flight a year ago to a South Korean plane destroyed by fire in January of 25. From 2024 through 2025, a 15% increase in incidents with a dramatic 42% increase in portable charger fires. The FAA reports so far this year, 77 cases in the U.S.
19: The threat is real and lives are at stake. Passenger safety is at stake. Flight attendants, pilots, they're all in danger if these cannot be contained and controlled.
20: It's why every airline requires passengers not to put rechargeable batteries in checked bags. Keep your power banks out of your carry-ons as well. Joe and Laura, back to you.
13: All right. Thanks, Tom. Good reminder.
0: No doubt. Today, searchers in Australia are looking for the shark that attacked and killed a swimmer on Friday. It's just the latest in a series of deadly shark encounters there. We get more from NBC's Jesse Kirsch.
21: This morning, a deadly shark attack shutting down this Australian beach.
22: It's like we've seen off Jaws.
2: her body is, the engine is flicked around like a rag doll.
4: The shocking incident happened near Perth in Western Australia when police say a shark bit a swimmer off the coast of Sorrento Beach. You can hear the siren sounding, the attack triggering a frantic search by air and water. This shark spotted just beneath the surface. But despite the rescue efforts, police say the swimmer died.
22: It's very sad and very scary because a lot of people swim here.
4: Witnesses say the shark could have been close to 20 feet long. The attack happening in front of the victim's friend.
2: He was on his knees just yelling out, why? And sorry. He felt bad because he didn't go back to save his mate. And I said, no, you couldn't have done that.
4: Friday marking at least the fifth deadly shark attack in Australia this year alone. Among the other tragedies, a 12-year-old boy died after being attacked in Sydney Harbour in January. And after this latest mauling, officials warning beachgoers to be on heightened alert. Jesse Kirsch, NBC News.
13: All right, now to this. Also this morning, one pilot is dead after a mid-air collision between two gliders in New York State on Friday. Officials said the other glider landed safely at a nearby airport and its pilot was not hurt. Each glider had only a pilot on board and the NTSB is investigating.
0: Here's something you certainly don't see every day. A man fishing for salmon on a California river this week spotted a much bigger catch. It was a humpback whale about twice as long as his 21-foot boat. The fisherman quickly shot this video. Scientists say the whale swam into the San Francisco Bay before making its way 60 miles downstream in the Sacramento River. They do expect the whale to make its way back to the Pacific Ocean on its own, but definitely not a salmon.
13: Not a salmon. Not a much bigger catch. Reel it in.
0: Exactly.
13: Angie is back with a look at the rest of the forecast. How are we looking?
12: He was on a little side quest, I think.
0: Exploring.
13: An adventure.
0: Wonder where Fat Bear Week is.
12: I love a side quest myself. Guys, let's head down to the Sunshine State, which isn't going to be so sunny here over the next day or so. We've got still some rain kind of hanging around, most of it over the water right now, but we're going to see this area of low pressure just hang out over this location, over this region here as we get through at least the next couple of days. This brings in some really deep moisture. We've got kind of this weak steering flow. And what that means is that we've got repeated rounds of heavy rain over some of those same areas. So we are looking at the concern for flooding across much of the Sunshine State, especially south of I-4 here as we get through not just today, but tomorrow too. Those showers and thunderstorms will be in the picture. We'll be keeping a close eye on that as we gear up for multiple inches of rain, maybe 1 to 3 inches of rain. Again, the farther south you are, you'll see those higher amounts across that region, in addition to some kind of moisture hanging around parts of the southeast as well. Otherwise, hot and humid still across those southern plains. If you're looking for the sunshine, folks across the west are going to see plenty of sunshine and the northeast today. We've still got that flood threat that I mentioned earlier across parts of the Great Lakes and the Midwest as we get through the afternoon hours today. That's a look at the weather across the country. Let's see what's happening in your neighborhood.

0: And that's a look at your forecast, guys.
1: Angie, thank you very much. Still to come here, Emily Ikeda is going to have a look at the week's biggest stories, including new details about the Lindsey Clancy mistrial. Hey, Emily.
2: Hey, guys. Good morning to you. Weeks after a judge declared that mistrial, we're hearing from the lone holdout juror about his perspective on jury deliberations, plus what Lindsey Clancy's ex-husband, Patrick, is saying.
3: Also ahead, the booming business of estate sales and why these treasure hunters are actually reserving a spot in line before they even arrive. We're back after this.

0: We're back on a Saturday morning with the weekly download, our look at the week's other big stories.
1: You guys have just traded places. Yeah. Emily Hedda is here. Hey, good morning.
2: Hey, good morning, guys. Among the major headlines this week, a tragedy in California that hit very close to home for us here at NBC News. A tragic crash involving a helicopter providing coverage to NBC in Los Angeles claimed the lives of two beloved members of our NBC News family, reporter Ileana Moreno and pilot George Marcineau.
3: They are bright, shining lights in our newsroom.
2: A pedestrian on the ground, 29-year-old Eddie Gutierrez Mejia, was killed as well. The Federal Reserve raised interest rates for the first time since 2023. New Fed Chair Kevin Warsh explaining why.
4: The plain fact is that inflation is too high and has been for too long.
5: Take a look at what happened.
2: The FBI released new details about 20-year-old Thomas Crooks, the gunman who tried to assassinate President Trump at a 2024 campaign rally in Butler, Pennsylvania. A person attending the rally told federal investigators Crooks was making hateful comments about Trump at the rally. Crooks shot three men in the stands, fatally wounding one and wounding then-candidate Trump before Secret Service sniper killed him.
6: I had two screwdrivers and I don't know what happened.
2: The man who was duct taped to his seat after fellow passengers alleged he began hurling racist, anti-Semitic, and homophobic slurs, then attacking a fellow passenger on an American Airlines flight, spoke out for the first time. Courtroom audio was obtained by the Baltimore Banner of 67-year-old Arthur Lane Lundeen, saying he doesn't remember the moment at all.
6: I don't remember landing. I don't remember any of what happened.
2: Lundeen is facing disorderly conduct and assault charges. The Maryland state attorney and Lundeen's attorney declined to comment. This is the moment police say fireworks launched from the back of a pickup truck ignited a deadly fire on the 4th of July in Washington state. One man died in his car trying to escape. An 18-year-old was arrested. A legend of the industry, fashion and costume designer Bob Mackie, passed away this week. The Sultan of Sequins, best known for dressing superstars like Cher, Carol Burnett, and Diana Ross. Bob Mackie was 87 years old.
7: This was not supposed to happen, okay?
2: Iconic women won at the Primetime Emmys, including Sally Field for Outstanding Lead Actress in a Limited or Anthology Series or Movie, and Jean Smart winning Best Comedy Actress for a fifth straight year for Hacks. The night also included tributes to Michael J. Fox and the late Dolly Parton.
8: Appalachian memories keep me strong.
2: And while Nash the Golden Retriever is a very good boy, he's not a great guard dog. When an intruder broke into his San Diego home, ate a snack, and even took a nap, Nash just wagged his tail and brought the intruder a toy three times. The man was eventually arrested.
9: Not once, but three times.
10: He's like, if you're going to be in this house, you're going to play with me.
11: I mean, it's a golden. What are we expecting?
0: Nash is not getting enough credit. He distracted him. He didn't have to bark. He had his own strategy.
11: Not overly aggressive.
0: I'm all on
10: his
0: Nash's
10: cuteness is very
9: good job,
10: distracting.
9: Nash.
0: Good job. Go still Nash. To come on today, we've got a packed pop start as we look back on the life of singer-songwriter Duncan Sheik.
10: Plus, Ariana Grande is teaming up with Wicked director John M. Chu. What the pair has cooked up this time around.
9: But first, these messages.

0: Everything's all right, Mr. Spock, for us.
1: There is, of course, no escape for them, sir.
0: There is, of course, no escape.
2: Well, that, of course, is a very serious William Shatner as Captain Kirk on an early season of Star Trek, the show that made him famous. So why are we showing an old show clip? Well, Shatner is now 95, and it appears he's branching out in the entertainment industry. I'll tell you what he's doing coming up in Popstar. I'll give you a hint. Enter Sandman.
3: Oh.
2: Yeah, yeah.
4: Not beam me up, Sandman. Enter, yeah. Enter Sandman. That's a good tease right there. All right, let's begin this half hour with a check of the headlines. Thousands rallied outside the Kennedy Center in Washington last night. They're protesting President Trump's efforts to close and possibly demolish the iconic Performing Arts Center. The crowd shut down traffic as they chanted and sang. The president's handpicked board voted Tuesday to close the center for repairs hours after a judge blocked their plans to put Trump's name back on the building. On Thursday, the judge ordered the center to give 30 days notice before making any major physical changes to that building.
2: And this morning, well, more concerning news about artificial intelligence. Google said Friday that its AI model, Gemini, carried out an undirected computer hack of three outside systems in May. It said Gemini gained access by either guessing login information or using credentials it found in public archives. Google said the model thought it was taking part in an internal test, but accidentally connected to the internet.
3: All right, and a very real video of a different kind of police chase here. A mountain lion running through a San Francisco neighborhood Friday. You see him there getting a little too close for comfort to that apartment. And then it was out on the streets weaving between cars as animal control tried to corral it. They finally managed to tranquilize the big cat. Officials say it will be checked out by a vet before being released back into the wild.
4: Also this morning, we are learning new details about what that lone holdout juror was thinking during the Lindsey Clancy murder trial.
2: Jurors deliberated for nearly 40 hours across 7 days before ultimately telling the judge they could not reach a consensus in Lindsey Clancy's murder trial. Well, now the man who prevented a not guilty verdict is breaking his silence, saying he didn't have any doubts that Lindsey Clancy planned her children's killings.
5: For the first time since Lindsey Clancy's murder trial,
6: I'm going to declare a mistrial.
5: The sole holdout is breaking his silence, publicly identifying himself as Michael Disronville in a statement shared by his attorney. He said he kept getting cut off during deliberations and that he thought the prosecution had enough proof that Clancy knew exactly what she was doing and planned. Also saying, I didn't have any doubts. In contrast to what other jurors, including the foreperson, have suggested since the mistrial.
7: He admitted he had reasonable doubt, and I started filling out the form. And then he said, but I'm still not going to say that she's not guilty by reason of insanity.
8: I've been on the phone with him for about an hour.
5: The host of the streaming series Fugitive TV says he spoke with the holdout juror.
8: This man cannot live in peace right now. People are knocking on his door, going around his house, not just his house, his family member's house.
5: The widely watched case that swept social media also putting a spotlight on Lindsey Clancy's ex-husband, Patrick.
9: She said she heard a man's voice telling her that if she didn't do it now, she would lose her chance or something like that.
5: While Lindsey Clancy has admitted to killing their children, Patrick has become the target of conspiracy theories suggesting his involvement in their deaths.
10: I talked to them.
11: What do you say?
10: Help me. All the time.
5: Now, opening up to CBS News' 60 Minutes alongside his new wife.
10: I think I did the best I could with what I had at the time. And I live with the outcome. I live with it every day.
2: And when asked why Patrick wanted to do this interview, 60 Minutes said there's been so much debate and conspiracy around the case. Patrick didn't want his kids, Cora, Dawson, and Callan, to get lost in all the noise. We should learn more about whether the district attorney will pursue a retrial at a hearing at the end of the month, guys.
3: All right, we'll see where it goes. Emily, thank you. Let's turn it back over to Angie for another check of the weather.
12: Guys, if we're looking for fall across the South, you're going to have to keep looking because we are staying warmer than normal for the extended period. Notice all the reds and oranges and yellows on this map. as we gear up for temperatures to head back to the triple digits today. 100 degrees in Little Rock. Bowling Green ends up feeling like 101. Montgomery feeling like 102. That's not just for today. That's for tomorrow as well. Still a whole lot of 90s out there and feeling like the triple digits, even as far north as St. Louis. 92 degrees, but feeling like 95 as we wrap up our weekend. The cooler air, though, is in place across parts of the Great Lakes, the Midwest, and the Northeast. Notice these temperatures as we roll into early next week in New York City. Upper 60s to start the week, but we're down to those mid-60s by Tuesday and Wednesday, still hanging on to the 80s and 90s across the Ohio Valley. That's a look at the weather across the country. Let's see what's happening in your neighborhood.

0: And that's a look at your forecast. How about we head to South Bend, Indiana, though, where Notre Dame takes on Michigan State. An iffy forecast. We've got temperatures pretty good into the low 70s, but some showers and thunderstorms are in the picture as the Spartans take on the Fighting Irish. And you can see Michigan State take on Notre Dame in South Bend tonight right here on NBC and streaming on Peacock beginning at 7 p.m. Eastern. Guys?
1: All right, Angie, thank you. Just ahead, what do you say? Treasure hunts in your own backyard. How estate sales are proving to be just the ticket for the younger generation to get their hands on some priceless old stuff or treasures. Right after.

0: We are back on your Saturday morning with today's consumer and a booming business that really picks up on the weekend.
1: Yeah, we're talking about estate sales. And lately, the folks who are going are a lot younger than you might expect.
2: Guilty. The reason social media and the hunt for a bargain.
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4: Estate sales, a time-honored way to sell the stuff of people who have moved, downsized, or passed away. Now, as baby boomers, the wealthiest generation in history, look to get rid of their things, a new generation is excited to buy them. 20-year-old James Castaneda is part of a Gen Z wave of estate sale shoppers, popularized by social media with hundreds of thousands of estate sale posts, sharing upcoming sales and showing off their hauls.
11: Oh my gosh, vintage heaven.
4: It's part of the exploding trend of people buying and selling secondhand.
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4: It's a booming business. 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
13: One of the movements is cottagecore and grandma chic.
14: Yeah, wait, cottagecore
13: and grandma chic. So the floral sofas, I'm selling them.
14: Really?
13: It's so fun.
4: Sarah Oliveri runs Pink Lady Liquidation, so popular she takes reservations for spots in the line.
15: So what are teenagers looking for?
13: Clothing, small little collectibles, VHS

0: tapes, cassettes, records.
1: Old school.
0: They also really like Y2K.
1: So what is that, like a Walkman? What do you get from Y2K? So,
0: yeah, Walkman, Discman. You know those like large TVs that have the VCRs in them?
1: Yeah.
0: You can't keep them in stock.
2: And the competition can be fierce.
0: There was two customers that wanted one Barbie. One grabbed one leg, the other grabbed the other leg. And it was just like a fight.
2: But for many, it's a hobby too.
3: I love to know the history of who owns the house. Sometimes just by digging through their stuff, you can figure out who lived there, their names.
2: A lifetime of belongings now finding new homes. Christine Romans, NBC News.
1: Field trip.
4: Yeah,
1: seriously.
4: I love the vintage jewelry. Right?
5: I love an estate sale. Yeah. I also have recently gotten back into eBay. I'm searching 90s fashion. You did the story the other day.
4: 90s fashion.
5: Really?
4: Yeah.
5: Windbreakers.
4: Ooh. Denim.
5: I got a cool NBC radio day.
6: You're right.
5: Why did y'all laugh so hard just now?
6: I don't have an estate, but I do have a VCR, which apparently is like the best thing in the
5: world right now.
6: So
5: I'm selling it.
1: Hold on to that.
5: All right, you're doing Popstar today. What do we got? Oh, we got a whole lot coming up. How fans and friends are remembering musician Duncan Sheik, 90s heartthrob turned Broadway success story. That's after these messages.

0: We're back with Pop Start. Emily, I pass you the baton.
1: Okay, thank you very much, Joe. We begin with a sad loss in the world of music and Broadway as fans remember musician Duncan Sheik, who is best known for his 90s hit Barely Breathing. NBC's Stephanie Gosk takes a look back at his life. I am barely breathing, and I can't find the air. Don't know who I'm getting, imagining you care. It was a Grammy-nominated hit that exploded across the music scene in the 90s. I don't suppose it's worth the price, and worth the price that I would pay. Duncan Sheik's song Barely Breathing charted on the Billboard Hot 100 for 55 weeks. I'm thinking it over. Plunging him into the center of the pop music scene. Mama who bore me, mama who gave me. But it was on a different stage where he would cement his musical legacy, co-writing the music for the hit show Spring Awakening. Mama who gave me, no way to handle things, who made me so sad. The Tony-winning musical breaking convention by bringing rock music to a Broadway stage. Launching the careers of Leeds' Lea Michele and Jonathan Groff. Let me teach you how to handle
2: all the sadness in your soul. I've been lucky enough to be able to make all different kinds of music, so that's a good thing.
1: In his personal life, Sheik was open about his struggles with alcohol. To pretend. His mother telling the New York Times he died from cardiac arrest, leaving behind a wife and daughter. He was 56 years old. Rise above. Post on his Instagram account remembering him as a singular talent and a deeply influential voice in music and theater. For today, Stephanie Gosk, NBC News, New York.
3: Talk about some serious music versatility there.
0: Yeah, no kidding.
3: That's a song I don't mind having stuck in my head for the rest of the day.
0: Exactly. And Spring Awakening was just a huge success on Broadway, too.
3: Yeah. All right, next up, William Shatner is going metal. You heard me right. Captain Kirk is jumping into music. He'll be at Chicago's Riot Fest this weekend with his new heavy metal band. We can't say the name on morning TV. The group is planning on performing 6 songs, including a very different take on Metallica's Enter Sandman. Now, this isn't just a one-time gig. Shatner actually has a new heavy metal album in the works featuring 50 musicians, including Queen's Brian May, showing that at 95, Shatner is clearly not slowing down anytime soon. From the Vulcan Salute guys to...
0: Ooh, right? That was good.
3: I did practice that. I'm like, which fingers
4: Careful.
3: All right, next up, Ariana Grande and John M. Chu are teaming up again. The pop star just teased what looks like a recording session for the upcoming animated movie, Oh, the Places You'll Go, based on, of course, the classic Dr. Seuss book. Grande shared a behind-the-scenes photo with Chu writing, Oh, the Places We'll Go and Have Been. The two previously worked together on parts 1 and 2 of Wicked. The new Dr. Seuss movie is currently set to hit theaters in 2 years. And finally, The Voice Season 30 is almost here. And for the first time, NBC is simulcasting the live shows on Peacock. That means you can stream the competition and vote for your favorite singers all in real time. And there are some new faces in the big red chairs. Queen Latifah, Riley Green are joining, Kelly Clarkson and Adam Levine as coaches. Season 30 kicks off Monday with a 3-night premiere event. And guys, that is your pop star. I love a four-chair turn,
4: yeah.
3: Right?
4: Yeah.
3: Live for those moments.
4: That's always fun. You know, Riley Green has a hat stand that Carson got him.
3: Really?
4: Yeah. Wow. Did you notice he had to take his hat off because it's so big? Fun fact.
0: When the chair spins, he took everyone out with the hat. Exactly.
4: Still to come, our Saturday morning boost submitted by one Angie Lassman. What could be possibly the best shadow puppets we've ever seen? I have so many questions.
3: Yeah, it's so

0: Oh, good morning to all of our friends for joining us outside. That's so fun. I love to see it. Still to come on today, it's beginning to look a lot like Christmas as stores are pulling out all the stops, loading the shelves with holiday cheer. Oh, you know, just 3 months early.
1: Plus, comedian Wanda Sykes with a big push for women's sports. That's all coming ahead. But first,

0: Good morning. Constitutional clash. President Trump escalating his war against the press.
1: I don't want him in my office. I don't want him here. I would say the ban would go as far as you can.
0: Banning three major media outlets from coming into the White House, raising concerns about the First Amendment. Can it be enforced? Concert backlash. Ed Sheeran returning to the stage tonight in Philadelphia. His first show since concert promoters removed Macklemore as his opening act for comments about Palestine. Protests are planned. Will Sheeran address the ongoing controversy?
2: It's beginning.
0: And Christmas creep. The calendar might say September, but inside some stores, it's feeling more like December. Retailers already decking their own halls.
3: Is it a little ridiculous that Costco has all their Christmas out? Yes. Do I want to buy everything? Yes.
0: Many now debating, is it too soon? Right on time. Today, Saturday, September 19th, 2026. Good morning. Happy holidays. Welcome back to Today on a Saturday morning. Remember when the debate was, is Halloween too soon?
4: Yeah, I know. I'm not mad about leading in with music, Christmas music.
0: It's not bad. A little early, but we'll get into that in a little bit. We do want to begin this hour, though, with that news out of the White House, with President Trump announcing on Friday he was banning three major media outlets from coming inside. NBC's Julie Serkin is at the White House with more on that. Julie, good morning.
5: Good morning, Joe. President Trump is standing by his unprecedented decision to ban CNN, MS Now, and Politico from the White House grounds, escalating his fight against the free press protected under the Constitution. After posting about it on social media, R. Kelly O'Donnell pressed Mr. Trump on it in the Oval Office.
1: Is that the Democrats would?
6: Is this serious?
1: Because of the fake news. You get so tired of reading and seeing fake news. There may be others to join them, and maybe they can get better and would like to have them in. But our country has to have honest news. I don't want them in my office. I don't want them here. I would say the ban would go as far as you can.
5: Now, as of last night, there was no indication the ban is in effect. Too early to tell today. The three news outlets all pledged to defend their First Amendment rights and attempts to restrict them. Now, last year, Defense Secretary Pete Hegseth placed limits, you'll remember, on reporters' access to the Pentagon. And speaking of the Defense Department, Joe, officials are discussing plans to move up to half of all troops stationed in Europe out of the region. It comes as the president says he has an agreement to give the U.S. permanent control over security in Greenland. Denmark's prime minister confirmed the deal to be signed next week, but said it also recognizes her country's sovereignty as well as the people of Greenland's right to self-determination. The president argued the move is necessary because Russia and China are trying to gain influence in the Arctic. Joe?
0: All right, Julie Serkin, a lot to cover at the White House this morning. Thank you.
6: Well, musician Ed Sheeran will be back on stage tonight for the first time since rapper Macklemore was removed from that tour for comments he made on stage about Palestine. The move by concert promoters setting off a firestorm of controversy. NBC's Valerie Castro is in Philadelphia, where that concert is set to take place tonight. Valerie, good morning once again to you.
7: Laura, good morning. Things are quiet right now here at Lincoln Financial Field, but tonight will be anything but when Ed Sheeran takes the stage after this week's fallout. No word yet on if there will be an opening act or who it could be, but as of now, the show will go on.
8: This morning, singer-songwriter Ed Sheeran set to take the stage just hours from now in Philadelphia. But while the British crooner performs, pro-Palestinian protests are expected outside. The photographed singer in the midst of controversy after his opening act, rapper Macklemore, was kicked off the tour after making pro-Palestinian remarks on stage in recent weeks.
9: So I say free Palestine.
8: In 2014, Macklemore had to apologize after dressing up in what looked like a Jewish caricature. Later, he said, that was absolutely not my intention. Before his show at Gillette Stadium in Boston, New England Patriots owner Robert Kraft, who also owns the stadium, called on Sheeran to change the lineup. Macklemore said Monday that Kraft had rallied some of the other stadium owners and warned Sheeran, if Macklemore stays on the tour, you will not be allowed to play in our venues. Since then, numerous supporting acts and Sheeran's own house band dropping out in solidarity. Sheeran saying Macklemore's removal was the promoter's decision, adding, there is a reason I do not use my professional platform for politics. My audience includes young people, often children of all backgrounds. Macklemore announcing on Instagram, I will be donating the entire $1 million of my net earnings from Ed Sheeran's Loop Tour to organizations supporting the Palestinian people and calling on Kraft to match it. Kraft in a statement saying that before the challenge from Macklemore, Ed called me and asked me to commit $2 million to match his donation to aid in the region. Miss Rachel, the popular children's educator and outspoken supporter of Palestine, in turn matching Macklemore's million. Although he won't be playing tonight, Macklemore's message still heard across the world. A mural of the singer appearing in the wreckage of Gaza City.
7: As of this morning, resale ticket prices have dropped to as low as $50 on some websites. Ticketmaster's own website now lists the show's start time as 8 p.m. Previously, it said the show was scheduled to begin around 5:30. Laura?
6: All right, Valerie Castro in Philadelphia, thank you.
0: Feels like a good time for a Saturday morning boost. And this time, we're going to let Angie have the honors because she put a little slip of paper in the suggestion box that we have in the Today Show office, and yours got big.
4: Guys, this one is going to tell you everything you need to know about my algorithm. As soon as I saw it, I knew this one would make the perfect boost. It's from a Filipino man who calls himself Shadow Ace, and here's why. The artist and puppeteer uses only his hands with some miniature props to create shadow dance routines set to popular music. This video, accompanied by Kendrick Lamar's hit, is approaching 2 million views on Instagram. Shadow Ace, whose real name is Philip Jose Gallet, rose to global fame after appearing on season 18 of America's Got Talent a few years ago. It is incredible, especially if you can hear the music.
2: I was going to say, I guess we couldn't pay for the music.
0: But even in silence.
2: But I'll just trust you that it was awesome.
4: But look at Elvis's hair in that. I mean, come on.
0: Yeah.
4: I want to see you guys do better.
10: I was going to say, I want to see you try.
2: Great boost, Angie. Yeah.
4: Thanks, guys.
0: Good job. Good suggestion.
4: I'll play you the music in the commercial.
10: Can't wait to look at the suggestion box next week.
2: Coming up next, to Say It Ain't So. It's not even fall, and yet the countdown to Christmas is officially on. Why stores are already going all in on the holiday that's still more than 3 months away. Holiday creep.
4: No.
2: We're back after this.
4: I don't want it.

0: We are back on a Saturday morning with today's talker. And guys, it's not even officially fall yet by the calendar, but we're talking Christmas.
1: That tree actually looked a little bit really through me.
0: And the fireplace.
1: Yes, very festive. There are still more than 3 months to go, as if you didn't know, until December 25th. But the calendar is not stopping all the stores from decking the halls and stocking their shelves.
2: You may have noticed some big box retailers are already rolling out the gift guides. They're putting out the decor. They're even starting holiday sales.
0: Yeah, that's right. I may be in my summer dress still, but Christmas is really creeping up on us early this year with the countdown in full swing.
3: Before the spooky season has even set in, this September, families are already preparing to welcome the man in the red suit.
4: It's me, buddy!
3: As retailers are decking the halls with holiday deals.
5: Christmas is 50% off.
3: From Hobby Lobby to Walmart to Costco, Christmas is coming early, and it's bringing festive mugs, candles, and the Grinch.
6: Is it a little ridiculous that Costco has all their Christmas out? Yes. Do I want to buy everything? Yes.
3: Jenna Gleet loves to spread Christmas joy year-round on her TikTok page, Dottie's Christmas Home.
7: If you're already thinking about Christmas, you're in the right place.
8: I love to keep the spirit of Christmas alive all year long. I have all of my Christmas stuff on deck, truly.
3: And she's already got her eye on the latest decorating trends.
8: The last couple of weeks or so, I've really kind of been boots on the ground at some of these shops and stores.
3: Her posts, including this video of her Christmas tree shared in August, amassing hundreds of thousands of views on TikTok. Experts say those popular videos are driving stores to push Christmas forward year after year.
9: Now that Labor Day is over, it's kind of slow. And so for retailers to have buzzy decor in the windows and sales and excitement, it kind of makes sense.
3: Drumming up excitement.
10: And if you want to get the good stuff, then you don't shut down.
3: And a fear of missing out on some hot ticket decor, like Home Depot's larger-than-life Santas, known to sell out in recent years. Best Buy is rolling out its holiday gifting center earlier than ever, and Cracker Barrel said 'tis the season last month, writing, "Consider this your official permission to start getting excited." Deloitte reporting nearly 60% of parents plan to purchase some holiday gifts during back-to-school shopping sales. And while some of the deepest discounts are still to come.
11: Is it too early to start making a budget right now?
9: It's not too early. In fact, I think it's a really good time to create a holiday shopping fund. Then you'll have actual money to spend and you don't have to worry about bringing debt into 2027.
0: Okay, yeah. So if you aren't quite ready to start checking things off your list yet, that's not a bad thing. You can expect deeper discounts on holiday gifts to start popping up next month around Amazon's Fall Prime Day and all those other competitor sales. And you would still be months early.
1: If
0: has
1: right.
0: anyone on this couch done any Christmas shopping?
1: No, and if I put up my tree right now, my kids would just think it's supposed to be Christmas for the next 3 months.
0: Well, they might like that. They might
1: not,
0: like, let's ask
1: happen.
0: The kids.
1: Not going to happen.
2: We should get one more check on the forecast. No snow in the forecast,
0: no,
2: correct?
0: No, the forecast just yet. I'd be careful what we wish for, Joe. Let's take a look, though, at the tropics, which have been quiet in the Atlantic. You can see, though, we do have one disturbance that has a pretty good chance of developing into a depression pretty soon. It's just to the southwest of the Azores. We're not expecting any impact to the United States from that. Much more active in the Pacific. That's been the trend this year. You can see a couple of tropical disturbances. We are expecting basically all of these to form within the next couple of days and within the next week. So fairly active for folks there. We'll keep an eye on that. Otherwise, big picture look across the country today. We've got that flood threat that we're going to keep a close eye on across the Midwest. The heat and humidity still holding on strong across parts of the South. That's a look at the weather across the country. Let's see what's happening in your neighborhood.

0: And that's a look at your forecast, guys.
1: So you're telling us no snow.
0: No snow. No snow yet.
2: Angie, thanks. Still ahead, how comedian Wanda Sykes is working alongside others to bring professional women's sports to Philadelphia.

0: We are back on a Saturday morning with a look at the rise of women's sports.
1: Fans are packing stadiums, arenas, and courts to catch many of the events that have been gaining in popularity for the last few years.
2: In Philadelphia last month, women's professional tennis made a big return thanks to a group of women led by comedian Wanda Sykes.
3: NBC's Andrea Mitchell explains how Sykes and the group known as the Philly Sisters are making it happen.
4: For the first time in more than 20 years, women's professional tennis is taking center court in Philadelphia. The InnovaCare Philly Open, showcasing some of the sport's top talent on the University of Pennsylvania campus. But bringing women's sports to the city of brotherly love takes a sisterly effort.
5: Philadelphia fans, I think, are like the best fans.
4: Enter the Philly Sisters, the driving force behind this tournament, founded by someone you probably recognize from TV.
6: Hey, Wanda.
4: Comedian Wanda Sykes, along with her wife, Alex, a former tennis player, as well as two close friends, Ashley and Starla.
7: What's the mission? What's so important about women's sports?
5: Our mission is to expand professional women's sports.
8: The goal is eventually to have not just the Philadelphia Sisters, but the Miami Sisters, the Boston Sisters, the LA Sisters, and just become, you know, this whole big group.
4: The Philly Sisters was formed to answer a simple question.
5: It started with my wife, Alex, asking me why I wasn't rooting for the Philadelphia team when I was watching the WNBA games. And I said, we don't have a Philly team.
8: And I said, why don't we have a team? Come on, let's do something.
5: And I said, go for it. And that's when I quickly learned that you don't challenge my wife to do anything, because then became the Philly Sisters.
4: After enlisting their friends, attorney Ashley Lunkenheimer and tech executive Starla Crandall, the Philly Sisters began lobbying everyone they knew to get a WNBA team to Philadelphia. The Philadelphia 76ers and the WNBA announcing a professional women's basketball team would be coming to Philly in the year 2030. The Philly Sisters say that effort is part of a legacy of women athletes blazing a trail. People like tennis legend and activist Billie Jean King.
5: We have to keep it going because of what, you know, what Billie did. We can't drop the ball. We have to bring it back.
4: Building up sports for women is their way to pay it forward for the next generation.
7: What does sports do for girls and women that the men have had the advantage for centuries?
9: Before I was a mom, I was a girl who didn't play sports growing up. But when I started playing sports, I could feel the change in me. I had more confidence. I understood in ways I hadn't, how to be part of a team.
4: And the Philly Open tennis tournament is yet another way to continue showing off women's athletic excellence.
10: This tournament's going to be here for 3 years, so it's not just a flash in the pan.
4: Four mothers working to change the world so their daughters and girls all over the country can step onto a court where anything is possible. Andrea Mitchell, NBC News, Philadelphia.
3: As I love it so much. Athletes on the couch, you can weigh in here.
1: I love this. I think everyone watches women's sports, and I like that they're highlighting it even more, especially in such a sports-centered city.
11: Honestly, I think playing field hockey in college were some of the most formative years of my life.
1: Like, same.
11: I'm not even exaggerating there.
1: Yeah.
11: So I love to see this. Very cool.
3: Great. Well, I don't have any sports prowess to add to this conversation.
0: You like sports?
3: But I like it, and I'm glad to see it. We'll be right back.

0: That is going to do it for us on a Saturday morning. Thanks for hanging out with us.
1: Thanks for having me. Should we do some shadow box?
2: Puppets.
3: We can make them box.
0: We're going to come back to that boost, but we're off next weekend for NBC Sports coverage of the President's Cup. So we will see you right back here in 2 weeks. Don't miss us too much.
3: No, exactly. Kidding. Have a great day, everyone. Please enjoy your weekend.

0: I was tied up and tortured. These people almost murdered me.
1: I was terrified.
2: A mother just fighting for her child. That's universal.
3: She survived a harrowing hostage ordeal in one of the most dangerous places on Earth.
4: Tonight, they have brought me out to kill me.
3: Then, from across the world, her kidnapper found her again.
1: He reached out to me on Facebook.
2: Did your heart stop?
0: It was so scary that he could find me.
3: For the first time, she shares her dramatic story. How she helped secret agents hunt down her captor.
2: This all plays like a Tom Clancy thriller.
5: Absolutely.
3: The setting, a perfect island paradise. The plot, a daring undercover sting.
6: You were supposed to get some money.
7: Yes.
6: What did they get?
7: $10,000.
5: We didn't think it would work.
3: Face to face with her kidnapper at last.
0: I just broke down.
2: It's still hard for you.
0: This is real life, like pain.
3: Would she get justice?
0: I got the courage in that moment. Then I said, I'm ready.
3: I'm Lester Holt, and this is Dateline.
4: Mom? Amanda, I love you.
8: Imagine being the mother on the other end of this call.
4: If you guys don't pay $1 million for me by 1 week, they will kill me, okay?
8: Your daughter, a world away, in the hands of kidnappers.
9: Amanda.
4: Mommy.
8: Both mother and daughter traumatized in their own ways by a callous captor.
10: Don't waste our time. Don't waste your time. Understand?
9: Oh, I understand.
8: Their stories are intertwined. Amanda Lindhout.
0: My head is pulled back, and then there was a serrated knife.
8: And her mother, Lorinda Stewart.
2: Did you keep it together?
1: I did. I had to be strong for her.
8: Driven by strength, courage, and endurance, these women would not only survive this ordeal, but their determination in a completely new chapter of their story would ultimately lead them to triumph over one of the men who had terrorized them so brutally. And it would take an elaborate international sting.
2: It sounds like something out of a movie.
5: It does. We always refer to this operation as the Hail Mary play.
8: But before all of that, this story begins in a small town in Western Canada, where a young woman named Amanda Lindhout yearned for a world beyond her hometown.
0: One constant was that I wanted to be a world traveler, that I wanted to go to every country in the world.
8: Amanda began to realize her dreams of seeing the world in the 90s. At 19, she was off to Venezuela.
11: We're driving in the back of a pickup truck away from the village of El Poqui back to the town of Santa Elena.
0: The whole world was wide open to me at that time.
8: So wide open, she kept moving, kept pushing forward.
0: Going from India to Pakistan, it did feel like a big deal to me. It was something I really wanted to do, and then I did it. And Afghanistan is right next door.
8: Mom Lorinda grew concerned, especially as her daughter trekked into active war zones. She tried to talk Amanda out of those trips, but she says her daughter was headstrong. And the more Amanda traveled, the more she began to see a path to something else.
1: She thought, wow, you know, I would love to write about the people that I'm meeting.
8: She resolved to turn her wanderlust into a journalism career. She wanted to get more experience, but also cover stories she cared about.
2: You need to get out there and go somewhere where you can get a break.
0: I'm also starting to look like a little bit further out onto the horizon.
8: How far? One of the most dangerous places in the world.
0: What other stories are out there that I feel passionate about? At the top of my list was Somalia.
8: Amanda knew she had to tell her mother, Lorinda, about her plans.
2: And you're thinking what?
1: I would really rather she didn't go.
2: Do you think maybe you were, to use your mom's word, a little headstrong?
0: Yeah, I was headstrong. And I don't think that I had spent enough time thinking about what would happen if something did go wrong.
8: Soon enough, she would find out just how wrong things could go. On the plane into Mogadishu, she remembers a fellow passenger turning to her and her colleague, Nigel Brennan, with a stern warning.
0: He said to me, your head alone, is worth $500,000 in Mogadishu. Be careful.
8: As Amanda left the airport, the capital city was chaotic. Back at home, Amanda's mother, Lorinda, worried about her daughter.
1: I just made sure every time I talked to her that I told her I loved her.
8: Amanda managed to tamp down her nervousness and got to work. On her third day in Somalia, she was in a car with Nigel, chasing a story.
0: The vehicle started to slow down, and I looked up. About a dozen armed men were emerging from where they had been hidden, all of them with AK-47s. Next thing I knew, my door was pulled open, and then I found myself lying face down in the dirt, spread eagle with a gun held to the back of my head.
2: Terrifying.
0: I asked, is this about money? And he said to me, it might be something like that.
8: All the way back in Canada, her mother, Lorinda, stopped hearing from her daughter. She began to fear the worst. She didn't want to be right, but she knew kidnappings were common in Somalia.
2: You must have felt so helpless.
1: I felt like we were so far apart and we didn't know where our daughter was.
2: I think I would have been a collapsed puddle on the floor.
1: Well, I knew I couldn't. I couldn't.
8: Lorinda reached out to Canadian officials who told her this was, in fact, a kidnapping by Islamic rebels, and they scrambled to set up a recording system in case the kidnappers called.
1: The next morning, my cell phone rang, and it was Adam, who was negotiator for the kidnappers.
8: Canadian investigators had Lorinda lead the negotiations, but what she couldn't know then was just how much terror the man who called himself Adam would bring into her life.
10: There are two options. Only to say, I don't want to pay a money. Otherwise, to pay $1 million for your daughter.
8: When this Adam called Lorinda on day 4, he had a surprise.

0: Mom? Amanda, I love you, sweetheart.
1: Proof that Amanda was alive.
2: After the first couple weeks, we realized that this might go on for longer than we hoped.
1: On the other side of the globe, Amanda couldn't know how long she'd be held, but feared the worst.
3: I was the only female in a group of about 16 men, so there was a lot of scary thoughts.
4: When we come back, the danger and terror escalate.
0: Tonight, they have brought me out to kill me.
4: And later, a new twist.
5: You're an undercover agent.
6: Correct.
4: Can Amanda help turn the tables on her captor?
3: My heart started pounding, and I fell to my knees, and I started crying.
4: When Dateline...

0: Nearly a month after being kidnapped, one morning the captors came for Amanda and her colleague Nigel. They were taken out of their room and marched outside. There he was, the man known as Adam.
1: We were terrified, and a small video camera was brought out, and we were told to beg for our lives.
0: September 17th, 2008, Lorinda turned on the TV in Canada and saw this, a hostage video on Al Jazeera. She was crushed. It was the first time she had seen Amanda, and she didn't look good.
2: What are you feeling as you watch it?
3: I just want to bring her home. Never, never let her go.
0: Weeks turned to months, and then their captors separated Amanda.

0: Amanda and Nigel.
1: Why was that so important?
2: That day and the days that followed were among the very, very worst, because suddenly I'm alone with my own thoughts and my mind.
0: Amanda's mind ran wild. She feared she would be raped. Then one day, a captor entered her room.
1: It turns out your fears were justified.
2: He did cross that line, and my worst fears were realized. And my whole experience in captivity really changed.
0: Somehow, she held on. And then one night, Amanda was jostled awake and driven out into the desert alone. What happened next was terrifying.
2: They brought me over to an acacia tree. They had me kneel. My head is pulled back, and then there was a serrated knife.
0: The ruthless kidnappers told a desperate Amanda she only had 3 minutes to plead for her life, with her traumatized mother on the other end of the call.
3: If you guys don't pay $1 million for me by 1 week, they will kill me, okay? Tonight, they have brought me out to kill me.
4: Amanda, stay strong. Stay strong, hon.
5: That phone call definitely made it harder not to let my imagination go.
1: Did you keep it together?
5: I just felt like I had to. That I had to be strong for her.
0: Canada does not pay ransom to kidnappers, so if Lorinda wanted to buy Amanda's freedom, she was on her own. A world away in Somalia, Amanda and Nigel, locked in separate rooms, had discovered something. If they each stood at their windows, they could hear each other. They began to hatch a plan.
2: Nigel realized that we might have a chance to escape out that bathroom window, which at first seemed like an impossible idea.
0: Each time they used the bathroom, they chipped away at the mortar, holding the bricks together, blocking the window. Then they would replace the loose bricks, until one day the hole was big enough and they made a break for it.
2: From the moment that I dropped down out of that bathroom window and hit the sand below, I knew that it was bad.
0: They sprinted for a mosque, the one place where they thought they'd be safe.
2: Right before we stepped in, I looked back and I saw one of our young captors.
0: Inside the mosque, one person stepped forward to try and help Amanda, someone she'll never forget.
2: It was the first woman that I had seen in about 5 months. And when she hugged me and held on to me, it was the first time in those 5 months that I felt something akin to being safe.
0: That feeling would be fleeting.
2: I just clung on to her, and I started pouring out my heart to this woman, and she began pleading with my captors to let me go.
0: Her pleas were ignored. The kidnappers circled Amanda, guns drawn, and began dragging her out of the mosque.
2: That woman threw herself on top of me and was drug partway across the floor with me, until she couldn't hang on anymore. And right before they pulled me out the door of the mosque, I looked back and I saw her on the floor. She had tears pouring down her face and she still had her hands outstretched to help me.
1: You don't know whatever happened to that woman?
2: No, I don't.
0: After the escape attempt, Adam and the gang clearly grew frustrated, and Adam took it out on Lorinda.
6: If I had the money, I would pay you. We are not playing games. It's you that are playing games.
7: I am playing my game. You should see my game is.
0: The escape attempt made things much worse for Amanda.
1: They tie your arms and your legs and pull your body up by ropes and leave you.
2: Yeah, it's very hard for me to go back to that and think about what happened to me during those 3 days.
0: After that, Adam forced her onto the phone again. It's one of the hardest calls to listen to.
8: Amanda.
3: Love you. Mommy, listen to me, please. Please listen, okay?
8: Amanda.
3: Mom needs to save $1 million now because they've started to torture me.
0: The calls were agonizing. The families of both Amanda and Nigel, desperate to have their children home, eventually hired a private security company to help. Months went by, and one night, Amanda's captors came to her room.
2: They marched me outside and then had me sit down on the cement, and they produced a small saw and began sawing through the chains that had been on my ankles for 10 months.
0: Amanda and Nigel hadn't seen each other for months, but now they were thrown into the backseat of a car and driven into the dark Somali night.
2: We're both crying. Guns surround this car that we're in. And I think this is it.
0: Then a man appeared at the car's window.
2: He says to me, "Why are you crying? Here, talk to your mother." And she said to me, "Amanda, you're free."
0: Amanda's mother, Lorinda, had never stopped negotiating, and Adam had agreed to accept $680,000 for both Amanda and Nigel. The captives flew out of Somalia and landed in Nairobi, Kenya. They were whisked away to a hospital. Mother and daughter finally reunited.
5: I barely recognized her. It was relief, it was joy, and it was heartache to see her like that.
2: I would not be here now if it was not for my mother. My mom gave me life and she saved my life.
0: Amanda Lindhout was finally safe, back with her family. But Adam, the one who tormented them so much, wasn't finished with them yet. A single word from him would bring it all back.
9: Coming up.
10: Did your heart stop?
2: It was so scary that he could find me.
9: A Facebook message from across the world and a daring undercover plan to catch a kidnapper.
10: It sounds like something out of a movie.
11: We didn't think it would work.
9: When Dateline continues.

0: Amanda Lindhout was back home in Canada, struggling to move beyond the horrific events in Somalia and trying to cope with the idea that the captors who so terrorized her might never be brought to justice. And as Amanda tried to get her life back on track, there was an interruption.
1: I had enrolled in a university program in Eastern Canada, and it was during a break between classes. I was checking, you know, my emails, and I saw that I had received a Facebook message.
0: One word, hello. It was from the last person she ever wanted to hear from.
1: It was a message from Adam.
2: Did your heart stop?
1: It was so scary that he could find me, even though I was safe and across the world and was at home. It was really disarming.
0: That one simple message was about to launch a new and dangerous chapter of her story. The messages didn't stop there. Lorinda heard from Adam too, but her communication with him extended beyond hello.
2: Out of the blue, you get this Facebook message from Adam. It must have been shocking.
3: It was a total shock. It was kind of terrifying too, because it just felt like he was right in my space again.
0: Adam taunted Lorinda. He said he was reaching out because he had journals Amanda had written in captivity, deeply personal writing that had helped her get through it all.
2: What were you thinking when you replied back?
3: I was hoping that I could get him to send Amanda's journals.
0: But if Lorinda wanted those precious journals, Adam said she'd have to pay. For Lorinda, it was outrageous. Her daughter's kidnapper had tracked her down with more demands for cash. That's when she reached out once again to the Royal Canadian Mounted Police. In Ottawa, a staff sergeant named Larry Laren got a call from his bosses.
4: We become aware that Adam's been in touch with her. And at that point, my team was engaged to pursue that to the full extent.
0: A 30-year veteran, he ran priority undercover projects for the Royal Canadian Mounted Police. His mission? Find Adam, if that was even his name.
2: He reaches out on Facebook, which means you have his Facebook address, right?
4: You know, we do.
2: You kind of know where he is.
4: We know he's in Somalia.
2: Right.
4: We suspect that he's using an alias. So the principal course of action at that point is, who is Adam? And so to do that, we have to engage him directly through an undercover operation.
2: An undercover agent?
4: Correct.
2: Is going to start trying to get in touch
4: Correct.
2: With Adam?
4: Yes.
0: That's where this man comes in. He's a Canadian investigator who we've agreed to refer to by his cover name, AK.
2: Right off the top, I just want to acknowledge we're hiding your identity. We've changed your look.
4: Yes.
2: That's because you're an undercover agent.
4: Correct.
0: AK reached out to Adam first by phone. The undercover agent told him he was a media consultant for Amanda's family. Amanda didn't know about AK or what he was doing. All she knew was that Adam's Facebook messages had triggered some kind of investigation.
1: I didn't really know what was going on. I knew that there was the hope to catch this guy.
0: AK and Adam communicated on and off for years. It was slow work, but AK knew pushing too hard could crater the operation, and patience paid off.
5: One day I received an email from him, which was a scanned copies of 16 letters.
0: They looked like letters, but they were actually pages ripped from Amanda's journals. Adam had originally asked for thousands of dollars for them, but now...
5: I call him up and I ask him about this, and he says, yeah, I've sent you the letters. I don't need any money for them. Our relationship had evolved to the point where he trusts me enough now.
0: And then Adam shared a new idea. He told AK he was a scholar and wanted to write a book, a history of Somalia. As implausible as that sounds, to investigators, it was an unexpected gift, a way to get Adam on the hook.
2: You're telling a kidnapper,
5: yes,
2: who you believe was involved in this really major kidnapping and
5: yes,
2: a lot of crimes, that you're going to help him publish a book.
5: Yes.
2: It sounds like something out of a movie.
5: It does. We always refer to this operation as the Hail Mary play. We didn't think it would work. And as it was continuing, we were surprised ourselves.
2: You didn't think he would actually say, yeah, I really want to write a book?
5: No.
2: And I'm going to pursue this with you?
5: No. He'd convinced himself that he wanted to write this book and that he was able to write this book.
2: That's your in.
5: That's our in. We knew we wanted to talk to him. And we looked and we thought, okay, how are we going to move this forward? How are we going to gather evidence? Because ultimately, that's our goal. Gathering the evidence and maybe one day bringing him to justice.
0: Money, fame, to Amanda, it was just the kind of bait that could trap her kidnapper.
1: It totally fits in line with what I knew of this man. He struck me as the kind of guy whose ego was so big. Of course, if somebody told him he's capable of writing a book, he would think that.
0: The Hail Mary play was in motion, but investigators knew they needed more than phone calls and emails. Their next move, get Adam to meet in person.
6: Coming up.
2: We need to see him.
4: We need to see him to identify him fully.
6: A meeting in a perfect island paradise. Undercover agent, an unsuspecting kidnapper, dangerously face to face.
2: Can you believe he's saying all this?
5: It was amazing.
6: When Dateline continues.

0: As the hunt for her kidnapper progressed, Amanda continued to recover and heal. Part of that journey included sharing her story with the world. 4 years after being freed, she released her memoir, A House in the Sky. It became a bestseller.
1: In my own life, friends, family, book club people say to me, "Have you read this book? You've reached a lot of people."
2: Most people will never be kidnapped, but people know pain and loss and adversity that they don't think that they can get through. And so what I feel people find in the pages is, you know, inspiration and a reminder that they are strong too.
0: Her strength would become crucial to the operation now underway. Investigators knew they had her kidnapper, Adam, on the hook. They also knew that in order to get justice for Amanda, they needed more than long-distance conversations.
1: We need to see him.
3: We need to see him to identify him fully.
1: Whose idea was it to meet face-to-face?
4: It was his idea.
0: Imagine the opportunity to meet with one of Amanda's kidnappers face-to-face, but where in the world to do it? Somalia? Too dangerous. Canada? Too risky. How about paradise?
5: Mauritius, 4 hours away from the kidnapper's homeland of Somalia, this island gem with its pristine beaches, crystal clear water, beautiful mountain vistas, and luxury resorts. AK convinced the kidnapper that he would serve as his book agent and invited Adam here to talk about the project.
1: Adam lives in Mogadishu, in a really difficult place to live, and you're bringing him to a place where Europeans come on vacation.
4: I think what it did do, though, was it solidified my status as an international business person, somebody who had the means to get him what he wanted, which was essentially a book contract.
0: Adam took the bait. Here he is in Mauritius with AK.
1: Did you ever get nervous that Adam was figuring out who you were?
4: I did initially, and then we're walking around the resort, and he turned to me and he said, "What did you think of me?" And so I buttered him up a bit. I said, "Your English was great. You've come a long way from such humble beginnings." And I turned it back on him and I said, "What did you think of me?" And he said, "First, I thought you were intelligence, but now we are brothers."
0: Against a backdrop of serene stillness and beauty, the brothers continued to talk and even relax. They each had something to gain in this face-to-face meeting.
1: He had one objective, getting that book deal.
4: He did.
1: And it seemed like you had one objective.
4: Oh, we had one objective.
0: The objective was to see him, confirm that Adam was indeed the man who had terrorized Amanda and Lorinda. Next, they wanted him to admit his involvement in the kidnapping. That's where the phony book deal came in.
4: We knew that he was interested in writing a book. We brought props, and one of them was a book cover that we had designed. And I was going to sign a contract with him that laid out his and my relationship vis-a-vis the publisher.
0: The contract had a trap buried in it. Adam would have to disclose any wrongdoing in his past.
4: It had a special paragraph in it that we had inserted, a disclosure paragraph, to encourage him to tell us his story.
0: He signed, and incredibly, he told his story, including details of his involvement in the kidnapping.
1: Can you believe he's saying all this out loud?
4: In my head, I was dancing. It was amazing. You couldn't ask for better evidence.
0: He even described his role in one of Amanda's worst days, that hostage video on Al Jazeera.
4: I showed him a video that had aired on Al Jazeera television, and he pointed to himself as if he was really, really proud of this. He said, "I'm the one that shot that video."
0: Amanda vividly remembers that video and Adam that day.
2: Adam was now manning this and setting the stage for this video. I would say there was a great deal of excitement among all of them that they were going to be doing this little video and, you know, in their minds.
1: Because it would get attention.
2: Getting attention and money.
0: In Mauritius, investigators accomplished two big things. They'd identified Adam as the kidnapper and got him to admit his crimes. But after all that work, it still wasn't enough to arrest Adam. Mauritian law prohibited AK from recording the confession.
1: So you have no video or audio of what he's saying?
4: No. Correct.
0: Investigators wanted to have the strongest evidence they could against Adam in order to prosecute him under Canadian law.
1: You're leaving Mauritius with a success, but you need more.
4: Yeah, we do.
1: How did you feel when you left here?
4: Conflicted.
1: You're leaving him, watching him go back to Somalia.
4: Yeah, it was, as investigators, we'd succeeded in getting the evidence, we'd succeeded in getting the identity, but we had to let him go. It was like a catch and release program.
5: In order to catch Adam and bring him to justice, they were hoping they could lure him even farther from home, a place where they could control the setting, all the way to Canada. But how on earth would they convince Adam to do that? And how long would it take?
6: Well, you want justice. This is dragging on for years.
2: And as the years passed, I started to think the likelihood of that would diminish.
7: Coming up, investigators set a trap.
8: I'm a spokesman.
9: Right.
8: I'm an intelligent person, educated person.
4: It played out like a movie.
2: I answered the phone and my heart started pounding.

0: Amanda Lindhout knew investigators were doing their best to bring her kidnapper to justice, and she did her best to help them.
1: Every couple of months, I would have in-person visits with the RCMP. And during these meetings, they could never tell me very much, but enough to give me at least a little bit of confidence that they might be able to pull this off.
0: AK and his team considered the undercover operation in Mauritius a success, but it wasn't enough. They wanted to get Amanda's kidnapper to confess his crimes on Canadian soil.
2: Why did you need him to go to Canada?
3: We didn't want him to be arrested overseas, so we wanted him in the country so we could deal with him in the most efficient way possible.
0: In order to grab Adam in Canada, they had to get him there. AK truly had to convince him the fake book deal was real.
2: So he thinks you're his book agent.
3: I'm his book agent. So we had now got to the point where he was going to meet the publisher. So it was my job then to send him a plane ticket, which is difficult to do if you want to fly somebody out of Somalia.
0: Difficult would be an understatement, as it turned out.
2: You're going to bring an international kidnapper into Canada.
4: Correct.
2: That doesn't sound easy.
4: Well, the dichotomy of it is that we're usually in the business of keeping terrorists outside the country.
0: Coordinating and planning an itinerary for a kidnapper would take time and threaten the operation. Once again, AK played the long game.
3: I kept on putting him off, saying we will be meeting with the publisher soon. And then at one point, I had to fake a heart attack.
2: I'm sorry, you had to fake a heart attack?
3: I faked a heart attack. And that was the way we were able to put him off for a while.
2: Yeah, in real life, you were actually doing
3: other
2: cases.
3: Yes.
0: Finally, after years of hard work and delays for Amanda and her mother, everything was in place, and Adam was on a plane to Canada.
3: He arrives at the airport in Ottawa, and he comes in, and there's big hugs, and we sit down, and we talk about the impending book deal, the publishing deal that is about to be signed.
0: Adam was looking forward to a different kind of future. Little did he know, that is precisely what he would get out of this deal.
3: I go into the room with Adam first. We have a boardroom set up for our meeting, and then the book publisher arrives, knocks on the door, comes on in. Him and I are allegedly old friends.
5: This is my star. Nice to meet you. Nice to
2: meet you. You're actually both undercover agents.
3: Both undercover agents. And then we have a bit of chit-chat, and then we sit down and we go over the contract. And Adam, as we had done in Mauritius, he goes over everything that he'd done.
5: So you would be the negotiator between the people who had Amanda and Adam,
6: and
5: who else?
6: And I told Lorraine that they accepted the favor.
5: Right.
6: I'm a spokesman.
5: Right.
6: I'm an intelligent person, educated person.
3: It played out like a movie. It was excellent.
2: He's actually confessing to you his crimes.
3: Yes.
5: So after the 3 months, then, but as far as I understand it, from what Lorinda and Amanda have told me, you were still the person on the phone.
6: Yes, I'm working. I want to get the benefit.
5: Right. So you were supposed to get some money.
6: Yes.
5: Do you know how much?
6: No, I don't know. But I was expecting more than what they give me.
5: What did they give you?
6: $10,000.
2: After that meeting,
3: yes.
2: You walk out.
3: Yes. We signed the contract. Everybody's very happy. We were walking out because I had told him we were going for a tour of Ottawa. But that didn't happen.
2: You were both arrested. You're arrested too, because you're still undercover.
3: Yeah, uniformed police handcuffed us both.
2: Adam must have been totally shocked.
3: He was. You could see in his face that he was clearly thrown by this. And I had to play up, get your hands off my client. What are you doing here? This is ridiculous. And they handcuffed us both, let us off in different directions. I went for a beer, he went to jail.
0: It had been 7 years since Amanda Lindhout had been chained in a squalid cell in Somalia, terrorized and tortured by her kidnappers for 460 days. Now, Adam was in chains himself. Amanda was home when she got the news.
1: I answered the phone and I was home alone, and my heart started pounding. And he said, "We've arrested Adam." And I fell to my knees and I started crying. And the next day I woke up and it was my 34th birthday. And on the front page of every newspaper in Canada was his face. A face that I hadn't seen in over 5 years.
7: I came in right after and she was crying, and I think she was saying, they got him, they got him, they got Adam.
2: And what were your feelings?
7: I was crying and I couldn't even speak.
1: And immediately my mind went to, well, there's going to be a trial. And I will have to testify in that trial. And the weight of that and what that really meant to me and would mean to my life became real.
8: Coming up.
9: She was crying. She was upset.
1: I was so afraid to see this man again.
8: What would happen inside that courtroom?
1: I wondered if I could do it.
8: When Dateline

0: As unlikely as it may have seemed, authorities had their man in the kidnapping of Amanda Lindhout, and they got him in Canada. The Royal Canadian Mounted Police announced Adam's capture to the world.
1: This arrest is a testament to the investigative team's perseverance, and I wish to thank them for their excellent work.
0: With the investigation over, it would now be up to Amanda herself to keep Adam behind bars. It would take everything she had to do it.
2: I'm going to have to testify, and I'm going to have to face this man in court.
3: You're going to have to see him.
2: Yeah.
0: Before that could happen, Amanda would have to assist the prosecution team in building its case against the kidnapper.
2: A group of us would meet every couple of months for 2.5 years.
3: Wow. It's exhausting.
2: It was exhausting. This was such a difficult story for me that there was still so much real active trauma in the telling of this story. And I just so appreciated the time that they took with me, guiding me through the process. And as the trial date was getting closer, I can't even say that it became easier. The idea of facing him caused me a lot of pain.
0: Croft Michelson was the lead prosecutor.
3: What were the biggest challenges?
4: One was the magnitude of the file. My recollection was there were more than 700 emails between AK and Adam alone. The second challenge was, are the witnesses actually going to be able to testify?
0: The man known to Amanda and Lorinda for so long as Adam was actually a 40-year-old Somali national named Ali Omar Adder. He pleaded not guilty to the kidnapping. On October 5th, 2017, the trial began in the kidnapping of Amanda Lindhout.
2: Feels like the biggest day of my life.
0: Dateline was with her that morning as she made her way to the courthouse.
3: What was going through your head? What were you worried about?
2: In those moments before entering the courtroom, I wondered if I could do it. I was so afraid to see this man again. Inside
3: of
2: me was the thought of seeing his face. But I gathered myself. I needed to do that as much for myself as anything.
3: I just saw you gather yourself just there when you said it. It's still hard for you.
2: It is. And I expect it always will be. You know, this is real life, like pain. And then the doors opened and I walked into the courtroom and Adam was sitting directly in front of me and I kind of crumbled.
0: Now came the moment for Amanda to testify against her kidnapper.
3: Can you describe it for me?
4: She was crying, she was upset, she was afraid. And then she swung her head over and she looked at Adam in the box and she stopped crying and gave him a look like I would never want anyone looking at me like that.
3: What kind of a look?
4: It was a firm resolve.
2: Seeing him sitting across from me as a prisoner in that box, that was also the truth now.
3: It's a reversal.
2: Exactly. And he looked so small in a way, sitting in that box.
0: In her testimony, Amanda spoke openly about how Adam terrorized her. She was on the stand for one long day.
5: Okay, my name is Adam. I'm from Mogadishu.
0: But her mom, Lorinda, spent 3 days in court listening to the phone calls that would prove crucial to the case.
6: I am not lying to you.
5: You do not want Amanda to be home because if you want, you should pay the money.
3: So again, you have to relive it.
7: Yeah. It was empowering. The truth was being told. And there was a small part of me that actually felt sorry for him.
3: Compassion for him.
7: Yeah.
4: Adam's defense was that he himself had been taken hostage and they had threatened him.
0: In the end, his defense didn't work. The man known as Adam was found guilty of kidnapping. For his crimes, he was sentenced to 15 years in a Canadian prison. Victory for Amanda Lindhout. Adam is appealing his conviction. Amanda read a victim's impact statement at sentencing. In it, she addressed Adam. "I am the victim. I am also the survivor," she said. I am the one who will go out and live the lessons of this. I choose to lean into the lesson and challenge of finding forgiveness, compassion, and peace. Those words bringing to a close not one, but two improbable stories, Amanda's kidnapping and the years spent in pursuit of justice.
3: 10 years of your life.
8: 10 years, yeah. 5 years for the undercover operation, 10 years in total until conviction.
3: Worth it?
8: Absolutely.
3: He's sitting in prison right now in this country. Do you think about that ever?
7: It's justice, but I don't take joy in any suffering of any other human being.
3: Have you forgiven Adam?
2: I can't say yes or no to that question, because it's not a forgiving because Adam deserves to be forgiven. But I deserve to have the freedom in my life of not being full of that anger all the time and keep pointing my feet towards forgiveness.
9: That's all for now. I'm Lester Holt. Thanks for joining us.
10: I would tell her how much I miss her and that I love her and that she's the reason why I am who I am today. Tell her thank you.
9: Lauren Giddings, law school grad with the world at her feet.
11: Fiercely intelligent.
12: And fierce with her opinion.
10: She made friends wherever she went.
9: So it was strange when she dropped out of sight.
12: Didn't take her car, didn't take her purse. We realized there was something wrong.
9: They couldn't possibly have guessed how wrong.
13: There's another level of evil here. The person who did this was trying to create a vanishing.
9: Who could do such a thing?
14: First thing you look at, who's closest to her, romantically or geographically?
9: The list was long. A boyfriend, an ex, and fellow students. Had somebody been studying more than textbooks?
15: He would ask other people, how would you commit the perfect murder?
16: His roommate said he always thought he was smarter than everybody else, smarter than law enforcement.
9: Smart, maybe, but had he slipped up?
15: What they found told us everything we needed to know.
9: A confounding case that would come down to a damning piece of video that no one was supposed to see.
10: Sick, twisted.
16: What was it like to see that?
15: I knew we had it.
9: I'm Lester Holt, and this is Dateline. Here's Keith Morrison with The Watcher.
17: It was a summer morning in the heart of Georgia. Heat rose thick and damp among Macon's grand old antebellum mansions as the sweaty morning traffic crawled by. Something in the air that morning. Something off. Maybe just the trash truck.
18: This was a 90-degree day toward the end of June. There was a hot wind blowing that day.
17: Joe Kovac was down at the local paper, crime reporter there. And all of a sudden,
18: I can remember the buzz in the newsroom.
17: Oh, this would be big. Big and disturbing. Like sometimes things can be in the South, said Joe.
18: It was a shock. A shock to the system, yeah.
17: But there's something else about the South. Something sweet, magnetic. It draws people in. And Macon, with its storied history and its cherry blossoms, is its very heart.
10: It's slow, relaxing. Everyone here is welcoming.
17: Even for a New Yorker named Ashley Mueller, who signed up at the Mercer Law School here.
10: You never meet a stranger, I guess, in the South. That's what makes it so wonderful and comforting.
17: It's where she met Lauren Giddings.
10: When we found out we both were from the North, we just instantly connected on that.
17: But then, why wouldn't she want to connect with Lauren? She was bigger than life.
10: She was infectious. I mean, you couldn't be around her for more than 5 minutes and not already be having a good time.
17: She was the adored eldest of three sisters, youngest, Sarah.
12: We would always go on runs together.
17: Caitlin in the middle.
19: She was more like a bookworm. She loved to read, academics.
17: Lauren grew up in Maryland, halfway between Baltimore and D.C., with her friend Katie O'Hare.
20: She was a riot. The things that would come out of her mouth sometimes didn't have a filter.
21: Why did she go south to go to school?
20: She loved the South. She was a country girl at heart, and when she got there, she loved it. She didn't want to come back up here.
9: And Lauren certainly knew what she wanted. Wanted to be a lawyer. But not one of those corporate types or even a crusading prosecutor. Lauren wanted to be a public defender, a voice for the poor and the accused.
8: Why did she want to do that?
10: She always wanted to help people. Huh. Always.
9: And Mercer Law School, perched on its hillside in one of Macon's sweet spots, seemed just right for her.
20: She was a fan of Nancy Grace. Nancy Grace graduated from there.
21: Oh, well.
9: Lauren found a great apartment right across the street from the law school. It was full of aspiring lawyers. Her next-door neighbor was a classmate. Even the maintenance man was a student. And soon she was everywhere, running in the park, active in her church, eventually president of her law school's Federalist Society. She was hard to miss.
10: She showed up in her pink outfit.
8: Always pink?
10: Always pink. Or even seersucker.
9: And always with her dog, Butterbean.
10: Fluffy, blonde-haired, just like she was.
8: And she carried it around all the time?
10: Always. She basically was Elle Woods in Legally Blonde, so we always kind of jibed her for that.
9: It was no surprise she attracted a lot of men.
10: She always had people kind of infatuated with her. That's how she was.
9: Like David. She interned at his law firm in Atlanta. He was 20 years older, but their relationship seemed pretty serious. Until, apparently, it wasn't.
19: Being in school is hard, and they weren't living in the same city or anything.
9: And besides,
10: Lauren was a flirt. I mean, she liked attention.
9: And she got it from a classmate named Joe.
19: He was more like goofier side and, you know, her age.
9: So they became an item. But there was something about David, some chemistry, that drew her back. And she gave Joe the bad news.
20: Lauren was up front and told Joe, and that was that.
8: A little bit brokenhearted on Joe's part.
20: I think so. He really liked her.
8: Yeah.
20: Who wouldn't?
9: Anyway, at graduation time, May 2011, David was there to cheer her on. It was a big event for the whole family.
19: We went out after her graduation with her friends and got to know everybody.
9: And just a month later, another celebration up north, her sister's wedding.
22: I did want to say how special this wedding is. Obviously not.
9: Lauren was maid of honor.
22: My sister's wedding.
9: And then back to Macon for the final hurdle, the bar exam.
8: A busy and scary time for a young lawyer to be.
10: Absolutely.
9: But first,
10: it was everybody's kind of last hurrah.
9: It was Friday night, end of June 2011. The graduates gathered at a local bar for one last blowout before hunkering down to study. They closed the bar, went to Ashley's boyfriend's place. Lauren's ex, Joe, was his roommate.
10: Eventually, we just all kind of decide we're going to go to sleep now. I mean,
8: yeah.
10: Mind you, there was alcohol involved, so.
8: Surprise, surprise.
10: Right.
9: Lauren stayed the night in Joe's room. And the next day, everybody was moving a bit slowly.
10: I did not see Lauren that morning. I didn't see Joe that morning either. We just kind of assumed they were in the room together.
9: And then it was time to buckle down. All of the friends, Joe included, went off to cram.
10: Really, you kind of just go into this hole and study constantly and don't really have any contact with anybody.
9: So it took a few days to realize no one had heard from Lauren.
23: No reason yet to assume anything was wrong, but soon there would be. When we come back,
20: I immediately was like, this isn't right.
9: Alarm bells for one friend, while another steals herself

0: When we come back.
1: I immediately was like, this isn't right.
2: Alarm bells for one friend, while another steals herself to enter Lauren's apartment.
3: I said, are you ready for whatever we're going to see when we walk in there?
2: When Dateline.

0: It was photos from that wedding trip up north that set off the alarm. The selfies Katie O'Hare snapped and then, 9 days later, texted to her friend down in Macon, Lauren Giddings.
1: And they were kind of like funny, so I know she's going to respond to me and be like, oh my gosh, if you post that online,
0: yeah,
1: I'm going to get you.
0: But no response. Was she studying too hard to look at a few photos? Katie tried again the next day,

0: The day after that. And again, no response.
1: That's not normal for her and I. We would talk a lot.
0: Katie called Lauren's cell phone.
1: And her phone was off. And I immediately was like, this isn't right. So I called her sister, Caitlin, and I said, Lauren's phone's off. She has been answering me for days. Have you heard from her?
0: No, she had not. So Caitlin reached out to Lauren's law school friend, Ashley.
2: Her sister contacted me over a message on Facebook.
3: Hey, like, trying to get in touch with Lauren. Have you seen her? Like, can you let her know we're trying to get in touch with her? Like, we haven't heard from her.
0: This was Wednesday. And now, thinking back, Ashley hadn't seen Lauren since that pre-study party Friday night. Ashley went to Lauren's apartment. Her car was there. She knocked at the door.
2: When she didn't answer, I didn't think anything of it. I assumed she was running. I assumed she was studying somewhere.
0: So she let it go. But then a few hours later,
2: her sister contacted me again and said, hey, this is an emergency. We've been trying to call her, and she still is not answering.
0: Now, Ashley began to worry. So she and her boyfriend returned to Lauren's place and used a spare key to go inside. First, she warned her boyfriend.
2: I said, are you ready for whatever we're going to see when we walk in there? Because at that point in time, you just have this almost sort of dread.
0: It was dark by then.
2: We had to walk pretty far back into the apartment to find a light to turn on.
0: Uh-huh.
2: Searched her bedroom. She's not in there.
0: But what they did find was quite puzzling.
2: Her purse, her keys, her cell phone, her ID, all on the couch. Her laptop on her bed.
4: As if she'd just gone out for a run or something.
2: Exactly like that.
4: But no her.
2: No her. And Butterbean, her dog, had been at home with her parents in Maryland. So the fact that Butterbean wasn't even there wasn't concerning to us. The fact that she wasn't there hours later, you know, that's when it became real.
0: Something else occurred to them. Lauren was due to move out the next day, June 30th, but
2: nothing was packed in boxes, but it definitely looked like she was getting her stuff together to be able to pack it.
0: She'd already told her friends. Her plan was to move to her boyfriend David's place in Atlanta, an hour and a half up the highway.
2: I mean, that was supposed to be the plan. That was Lauren's plan.
0: Even though some of Lauren's friends thought they weren't right for each other.
1: I don't know if I want to use the word flaky, but her relationship with David was flaky.
0: Lauren's family called David. He said he hadn't talked to her in days.
3: I remember specifically him, like, hanging up and then calling back, like, a couple minutes later, like, wait, like, what's going, you know, like, what is going on?
0: Back at the apartment, Ashley rounded up Lauren's law school friends, including that ex-boyfriend, Joe, with whom she'd spent the night last time any of the friends saw her.
2: Joe immediately went to the law school to search the law school for her.
0: Well, the other friends took a careful look around the apartment. They found some food wrappers and, in her car, a receipt from a Zaxby's restaurant drive-thru. It was timestamped Saturday, 6:08 p.m., the evening after that pre-study party. But now it was Wednesday night.
2: The Zaxby's was, at that point in time, 4 days old.
0: So where did she go? For a run? Did she have some sort of accident? Or was it something even worse? Lauren's friends knew she spent time visiting prisoners when she was an intern at the public defender's office.
4: That would make you wonder about some of the people she encountered.
2: She encountered all sorts of people. You know, she would visit the jail often.
0: Maybe someone took an unhealthy sort of liking to her. And then they remembered something Lauren said the night of that last pre-study party.
2: She had thought someone had been stalking her, but we didn't really pay much attention to it because of who Lauren was.
0: She was a girl who always had admirers who stood out. Just about everybody who lived in the apartment complex knew Lauren, including, of course, her fellow student and next-door neighbor, and he wanted to help search for her. He asked about window locks.
4: Somebody check her windows to see if they're open or locked?
2: Yeah, I think one might have been unlocked.
0: Friends also checked Lauren's computer and discovered that her last online activity was an email sent Saturday night. This was disturbing.
2: It was an email to David. It was eerie.
4: What did it say?
2: Essentially that she thought someone was trying to break into her house a night prior think she referred to the person being a hoodlum, making hoodlum.
0: The ultimate fear that some evil stranger had taken their friend, Lauren Giddings.
5: Coming up, investigators search Lauren's apartment with a forensic tool that reveals a critical clue hiding in plain sight.
6: It was like a light switch.
5: When Dateline

0: There is a special torture to being far away when a loved one is missing.
1: Go to sleep that night?
2: No, I basically had the laptop in front of me and my cell phone and kept going back and forth.
0: Around 2 a.m. Thursday, Lauren's sister woke up their dad.
2: He has 100 questions, and I didn't have an answer to any of them. I didn't know anything, you know. Her apartment was empty. Her stuff was there.
0: Unable to sit and wait for answers, Lauren's dad packed up his car and started the 11-hour drive to Georgia. Macon Police, now part of the Sheriff's Department, looked around Lauren's apartment the night before, but by morning, with still no sign of her, detectives were called in. And with them, crime scene investigator Steve Gatlin.
1: Do crime scene techs go work on missing persons cases normally?
3: Not normally, but this was something that was a little different.
4: She was a social animal, and she would, you know, they don't just vanish, right?
3: Exactly. To just disappear with no trace of not talking to anyone, it was unlike her.
0: So Gatlin looked up at Lauren's front door, second floor, left side. Nothing seemed to miss. Out front, a garbage truck lumbered up, but blocked by the police cars, was unable to empty the complex's trash bins. The truck moved on. By then, Lieutenant Gatlin was in the apartment, looking around.
3: It just looked like somebody walked out and shut the door.
0: Puzzling. The day was hot already. A humid breeze scudded across the yard.
3: When we started coming down the stairs here, that's when the wind kind of hit you in the face.
1: Yeah.
3: And you could smell something. You could smell a foul odor.
4: Irrecognizable foul odor.
3: Pretty much.
0: That was a smell Lieutenant Gatlin was all too familiar with. He followed his nose to one of the trash bins outside the apartment.
3: We opened it up, looked in there, and I saw two trash bags.
0: He pulled out the bag on top, ripped it open. Typical household trash.
3: And then I went to the bigger one, which is a large size package. It was a trash bag that as soon as I felt down and reached down and touched it and felt it, I felt like it had some human remains in it.
0: And then, to his growing horror, he realized it was just part of a body, a woman's torso, nothing else.
3: We started cording everything off with crime scene tape, even used sheets to put up barriers on the other side of the fence so the news media and the general public couldn't see what we were doing, because at that time, with this investigation, they didn't need to know yet.
1: No.
3: Just in case. We didn't want to mess anything up if it got out too quick what we had found.
0: And meanwhile, better take a closer look at that apartment.
3: We started systematically taking each room and trying to find any evidence that we could, using all the techniques and science that was available to us at the time.
0: One of those tools was luminol, a spray that turns blue when it comes in contact with blood. Lieutenant Gatlin sprayed it in Lauren's bathroom. And?
3: It was like a light switch. I mean, the whole bathroom glowed.
1: What did you think when you saw that thing light up that way, that tub?
3: I probably can't say on camera. I'll clean it up. I was thinking, oh, crap. Because the whole tub, all the way up to almost 2 inches from the top, had the same glow.
0: But this was strange. When they dusted for fingerprints and checked for hairs and fibers, they didn't find much at all.
3: Did somebody wipe everything down? Because you would think you would find other people's fingerprints and things like that.
0: This wasn't going to be easy. Police had already rounded up Lauren's friends and her neighbor, didn't want them to know about the discovery. Took them all downtown to record their statements. And while they were there,
5: there was a call to our newsroom.
0: Macon Telegraph reporter Joe Kovac.
5: There had been a body found outside an apartment upon Coleman Hill.
0: Police had tried to keep their discovery quiet, but didn't take long before the news was online. And back in Maryland, where Lauren's family had gathered.
2: My uncle came in. He asked, you know, have you heard the news? And we were like, no, we haven't. I mean, we're in Maryland. Tell us what you're talking about. And he said, well, they found a body. And at that point, you know, it's just hysterics.
0: Was it her? Must be. Downtown, investigators resorted to method.
3: Who's closest to her, romantically or geographically?
0: Start close, as they say. Close to the victim. But how close? Oh, they had no idea.
6: Coming up, police look at the men in Lauren's life, her boyfriend David, and her ex, Joe. They wondered, Could there have been a love triangle gone wrong?
4: Some people react badly to that sort of thing.
7: Very badly sometimes.
6: When Dateline

0: Lauren Kitty's father was on the road to Macon when he heard the terrible news. It was likely Lauren whose body they found. And so he went to police headquarters to meet with now-retired Chief of Police Mike Burns.
1: He wanted to identify his daughter. We told him no. And then he was insisting he wanted to identify his daughter. So I cleared the room, told him that it wasn't Chief the father, it's father the father. He didn't want to identify her. I told him that's not the last way you want to remember your daughter.
0: And then Chief Burns told Lauren's father what they found and that he didn't need to see that.
1: He just sort of stared at me and he said, I agree. And that was pretty much the end of the conversation.
2: Wow.
1: You give a lot of death notices, but that was tough. I mean, I got a son and three daughters, and it was tough.
0: But who would commit such a violent crime, dismember a victim, and then cover his tracks so carefully? Like someone had planned it, was killing to satisfy some sick craving.
3: Did you think that morning maybe we're dealing not only with a sick individual, but potentially a serial killer?
1: That was one of our concerns, that somebody, a serial killer, could have gotten off the interstate, killed her, got back on the interstate, and was gone.
3: Yeah, or could still be lurking around town somewhere.
1: That was another concern.
0: Meanwhile, Lauren's friends and neighbors were sitting in separate interview rooms without their cell phones, cut off from the news outside, answering questions. Among them, the apartment complex's maintenance man, also a law student, who said he hadn't seen Lauren for a while. Her neighbor said he hadn't seen her either. Stephen, the law student right next door who helped try to find her.
4: You've been home all week, right? All weekend?
5: Mm-hmm.
4: And you stated that the last time you seen Lauren was?
5: Either last week or the week before.
4: But it's been a few days.
5: Yeah.
0: Stephen didn't exactly look like a lawyer to be, but he'd been her neighbor for 3 years, had served with her in the local branch of the Federalist Society, so he certainly knew her. But like everyone else, he said he'd been busy studying.
5: With bar prep, we just work on it.
0: There were more friends, and cops talked to all of them, even a running buddy, who joined the party that Friday night at the bar.
6: You kind of hung out with her for a little while? I was there with her for probably 45 minutes that night.
0: But he said he hadn't seen Lauren since.
6: Do you know where Lauren is?
7: No.
0: Nobody was immune from suspicion, even among that group of friends.
8: You're thinking about your friends, and you're questioning your friends. You're never asking them, hey, did you do something to Lauren? But you're wondering in your mind.
3: Can't stop that wondering.
8: No. I mean, who do you trust? You can't really trust anybody. And that's terrifying.
3: Did that include Joe?
8: Yes. I'm ashamed to admit it, but yes.
0: Joe, the ex.
3: What did you learn about him?
1: They had dated for a couple of months, and Lauren called it off. But he didn't call it off.
0: Joe told detectives Lauren spent the night in his room Friday night, but she left the next morning. Said she was going to the pool at a local country club. But did she make it there? Detectives checked, and
1: we was able to trace down her credit card where she had made a purchase at the same pool.
0: And that Zaxby's receipt her friends found? That was timestamped 6:08 Saturday. So they pulled the video. Hard to tell which was Lauren's car and if anyone was with her. Joe, for example, had he rejoined her? Impossible to tell from this.
8: Really, no one could vouch for him because we were all doing our own thing. We were all studying.
0: It seemed pretty certain Lauren was still alive and well at 10:13 p.m. because that's when she sent that strange email her friends found on her computer.
8: Essentially, that she thought someone was trying to break into her house on a night prior.
0: The recipient of that email was the man she intended to move in with, David. Now the detectives wondered if they were dealing with a love triangle gone wrong. Had David found out about Lauren's night with Joe?
3: Some people react badly to that sort of thing.
1: Very badly sometimes.
3: Yeah.
0: So down at the station, detectives question David on tape.
4: We found a body. We don't know if it's her or not.
2: I just heard that. This coworker told me on the way down.
4: All right. So I need your help.
2: You've got it.
4: Well, somebody knows something.
0: David told the detectives he was far away the weekend Lauren disappeared.
1: He had taken a golf trip to California.
0: Said he hadn't talked to her in a while.
4: So you're telling me the whole time you were going to California, you didn't call her, check in with her, nothing?
2: No.
4: Then you land in Atlanta and just go back to your apartment or house, and you didn't even call her and tell her you were home or anything?
2: No, if you look at the email she sent me.
0: Mind you, the detectives had already heard from Lauren's law school friends.
4: People that she goes to school with says that y'all have had problems.
2: We've never had.
4: Recently.
2: In March, we kind of stopped talking. And then through May, and that's in her graduation, she sent me an email saying, would you at least please come?
4: I'm just asking, but that's what they do.
2: No, I understand that. But it's because it's never been, like, fluid and continuous, because when I felt the pressure of the commitment, I just kind of backed off.
0: But of course, they couldn't just take his word for it. They asked David for proof, receipts, documents to show he was away in California when Lauren was murdered.
3: So, did he just hand them over or what?
1: He didn't have them with him.
4: All right, come on.
0: David was free to leave the police station. They'd follow up with him, of course. And back at the apartment complex, they found something. But what did it mean?
7: Coming up, one of the men investigators have already interviewed is about to attract their attention all over again.
9: I thought it's odd, very odd.
7: And then, a discovery in a maintenance closet at Lauren's complex.
9: It looks like blood.
7: When Dateline.

0: Lauren Gittings' friends and neighbors had spent hours at police headquarters answering questions, but getting no answers back themselves. So when police dropped them off near the apartment, they were surprised by quite a scene.
1: It was completely blocked off. News reporters were there, sheriff's office was there, crime scene was there.
0: The TV people knew a body had been found, that's why they were here. But some of those who'd been down at police headquarters weren't quite up to date. Like Stephen, her fellow law student and next-door neighbor.
2: He's telling, you know, yeah, we've been trying to look for Lauren. We've been out trying to find her. We don't know where she is.
0: When Stephen started talking to local station WGXA, he seemed relaxed, chatty. But then the reporter broke the news to Stephen that a body had been found. Here's what happened then.
3: I think that's where they had recovered the body or whatever they recovered from there.
4: Body?
3: Had you heard it? Had you seen anything there?
0: Stephen stopped as if struck.
3: Are you okay, sir?
4: I think I need to sit down.
5: I thought, that's odd. Mm-hmm. It's very odd.
0: Lieutenant Gatlin checked on him.
5: He was sitting on a cooler outside of our command post. Someone was trying to talk to him, and he just stared like he was staring off into space. We even shook him, and he just still kept staring off into space. Finally, I ended up doing a sternal rub on him. I'm a paramedic as well.
0: A sternal rub?
5: It's called a sternal rub, which is a small, painful stimuli that you give someone to check
0: on the sternum.
5: On the sternum to check to see if they are unconscious or alert.
0: So that perked him up a little bit.
5: It woke him up. He all of a sudden, like he came to life and said, what happened? Don't know what was going on in his mind that made him act like that.
0: Was it just surprise or what? Stephen had already allowed detectives to bring a cadaver dog into his apartment and it did show some interest, but it was hard to know if it meant anything. But that combined with Stephen's odd behavior was enough to take him back downtown to the station for another chat. The questions a little more pointed now.
6: Was you friends with Lauren?
4: Yes.
6: Look at me and talk to me, son. Okay? Was you friends with her?
4: Yes.
7: Every answer was yes, no. Hands on the table. We had to tell them to look at us when you talked to us.
6: Stephen, did you hurt Lauren?
4: No.
6: I know this is hard for you to tell it. But it's weighing on you right now, ain't it, Stephen?
4: I didn't do it.
0: Stephen didn't budge. He insisted he had nothing to do with the murder and didn't know who did. As he talked, investigators combed through his apartment. No blood, no sign of any trouble. But this was interesting.
7: They found some condoms in his dresser drawer.
0: Wouldn't be unusual, of course, for a guy Stephen's age to have condoms, except Stephen had told investigators he was a virgin and saving himself from marriage. Interesting.
7: So the detective that's interviewing him sort of changed course and says, why do you have condoms? The atmosphere changed a little bit. He got quiet. I guess he was thinking. And then he says, I got them from so-and-so's apartment.
0: An admission that he stole condoms? Yes, he admitted. Right out of the apartments of two of his neighbors.
7: So we charged him with burglary.
0: And well, they held him. They took a good, hard look all around the apartment complex.
5: This is like a community laundry room for the residents. So it's got washers and dryers in there.
0: And inside?
5: This is the maintenance room.
0: They found this other door, a maintenance closet, locked up tight. They used a key, looked inside, and found something. A hacksaw with something on it.
5: It looks like that's blood on each end of the saw blade, where obviously somebody had rinsed it off but didn't do a thorough job.
0: But wait a minute. Who had a key to the closet? The maintenance man.
7: He had a master key to all the apartments in the complex and the door where they kept supplies in the laundry room.
0: So did you bring him in for questioning?
7: We brought him back in.
0: The maintenance man said he didn't buy that hacksaw and provided an alibi. But by then the investigators knew the maintenance man wasn't the only one with keys, because in Stephen's apartment,
7: we found two keys on his dresser that stood out. Mm-hmm. One of them was a brand new key, and the other was a key with a Georgia Bulldog emblem on it.
0: They tested the Georgia Bulldog key. It was a master key to the complex, including a maintenance closet. And that second key
5: was cut to fit her apartment. That was a key to her apartment.
8: To her apartment?
5: To her apartment, yes.
0: A key to Lauren's apartment. Why on earth would Stephen have that? They got more search warrants to Stephen's place, and this time found women's underwear. Test results proved they were Lauren's. And then they found this.
5: We found packaging for that same type of hacksaw in his apartment.
0: It was the same type as the one found in the maintenance
5: room. Same size and brand and everything.
0: Now they felt certain they had their man. They cleared Lauren's boyfriend David and ex-boyfriend Joe. No surprise at all to Lauren's friends.
9: I never thought it was David. I never thought it was Joe.
0: They eventually cleared the maintenance man, too. And on August 2nd, 5 weeks after Lauren disappeared, Stephen McDaniel, the quiet young law school grad, was charged with murder. He maintained his innocence, pleaded not guilty. And really, a crime so awful, a dismembered victim? Stephen had seemed so harmless, had no criminal record. The evidence against him was circumstantial. The district attorney wasn't confident.
10: I was worried that unless we had more, that this would be a case where everybody knew that he did it, but nobody could prove it.
0: So, time to take a harder look at the evidence.
11: Coming up, a defendant who seems quite confident.
10: There was a certain swagger that he and his team had. I think they felt that they could win it.
11: But investigators are about to discover a certain piece of deleted video.
12: What was it like to see that?
10: I knew we had it.
11: Do they, though? When day

0: Lauren Gittings' law school friends couldn't make sense of it. How was it possible their odd, nerdy classmate Stephen McDaniel could do such a horrible thing?
1: He was trying to make it seem like he was this innocent bystander and a friend of Lauren.
2: When David Cook, then Bibb County District Attorney, took over, it was already a death penalty case, but he wasn't so sure it should be. After all, they had no evidence to prove the cause of death, and this was a gruesome crime. Yet none of Stephen's DNA was found in Lauren's apartment, and aside from the underwear, none of Lauren's DNA was found in Stephen's place. And the circumstantial evidence they did have, a good defense attorney could raise reasonable doubt. Perhaps claim Stephen had been framed.
3: He could reasonably argue that the crime scene, particularly his apartment, wasn't adequately secure. And that other people had access.
2: Indeed they did.
3: And therefore, you can't prove I did it.
2: Yeah.
3: So there was a certain swagger that he and his team had. I think they felt, not unreasonably, that they could win it.
2: And sure enough, Stephen's highly regarded Macon attorneys had already accused the state of getting evidence from improper search warrants.
4: I think there were 8 or 9 searches of Stephen's apartment.
2: And Lauren's underwear and the apartment keys and the hacksaw packaging, all of that evidence, said Attorney Frank Hogue, should be thrown out.
5: Did you believe that the prosecution was particularly worried about your challenges?
4: Yes, I did think they were.
2: This, though defense attorney Hogue had known and admired Lauren.
4: I was her teacher in a transition course from law school into law practice.
2: In fact, Hogue told Stephen, before joining his defense team, Stephen was all right with it. Anyway, that's why Hogue knew Lauren herself was opposed to the death penalty. So he took it as a victory lap when the DA withdrew it. And then, technology. The Georgia Bureau of Investigation had searched Stephen's computers, didn't find much. But now they had new software. The DA asked them to take another look.
3: I thought, there is no way that this guy committed this kind of murder and doesn't have an internet history that would blow your mind.
2: So he asked the experts to look for anything related to Lauren Gittings, her sex and violence.
3: And when they did, it just exploded. It's obvious that he has a fascination with sadistic pornography. Murder, torture, dismemberment.
2: Vile. And yet still not proof that he murdered Lauren. So, spring 2014, nothing was certain as Lauren's family and friends prepared to go to Macon for trial.
6: It's like the rest of my life stopped. It was all about Lauren and this trial.
2: And as the two sides were ready to face off in court, with Stephen still claiming his innocence, the FBI probed the secrets of Stephen's digital camera and recovered this. Oh my.
3: The video was him spying on her the last night she was alive.
2: He was all stealth. Must have taped his camera to a long stick, said the prosecutor, so he could peer through Lauren's window and into her apartment. Chilling. Here was a predator in the final stage of planning.
3: He was spying in there to see if she was home, because that is the night I think he planned to kill her.
2: Lauren was right. She did have a stalker. Someone was trying to break into her place.
5: What was it like to see that?
3: I knew we had him. I knew we had him.
2: Attorney Hogue had to agree.
4: That would have been virtually insurmountable evidence at trial.
2: And so in late April 2014, Stephen cried uncle. He'd make a deal, plead guilty, and confess to murdering his neighbor, Lauren Gittings.
3: He admitted that he came into her apartment in the middle of the night and that he attacked her.
2: Stephen said he strangled Lauren to death, then dismembered her body, put her torso in the trash bin at the apartment. The other remains in the law school dumpster. Over the years, police and volunteers searched for countless hours, even dug up a landfill, but never found anything. Lauren Lauren's loved ones, including boyfriend David, looked on as Stephen was sentenced to life in prison. He'll be parole eligible in 2041. Stephen, the DA believes, had been planning to kill for a long time and took pleasure in what he did to Lauren.
3: It was an obsession for him. His dream was to commit murder and to get away with it.
2: And he almost succeeded. Had the police not turned up to check out what was then a missing persons case? Had their cars not prevented a garbage truck from picking up the bin outside the apartment?
3: The body would have never been discovered, and we never would have captured Stephen McDaniel, and we never would have gotten justice.
2: And now, memories of a friend's last party.
6: I remember hugging her, saying bye.
5: In retrospect, does it matter now that you did that? That you hugged her?
6: Oh, absolutely.
2: Memories for a family of a daughter and sister who love to run.
7: I'm happy when I think about her. When I run, it pushes me to run farther.
8: My daughter is named Lauren Magnolia, after Lauren.
2: Memories of a vibrant woman, fully alive, Lauren Giddings.
1: I would tell her how much I miss her and that I love her. And that she's the reason why I am who I am today. I would tell her thank you.
9: That's all for now. I'm Lester Holt. Thanks for joining us.
10: I stood there in that hallway where that pool of blood was, where her office was. Whoever did this knew this facility and knew it well.
11: A head-turning new twist in the crime that stumped everyone from the start.
1: 7 years. We're seeking justice for Michelle for almost 7 years.
11: A mom of two, murdered at work.
12: A lot of blood, a lot of trauma. There were pry marks on her office door.
13: What was in that office that anybody would want?
12: That's the mystery.
11: A case blown apart when a secret relationship is revealed.
14: I don't get a chance to explain it.
15: You're not controlling this anymore.
11: Exposing hidden bombshell evidence.
16: He's on the property where a woman is murdered, and we don't know who he is.
17: Everybody on social media was like, that's the guy that did it.
11: Who was in prison? The real killer or the wrong man?
18: We still have a murderer out there.
19: You never know how something's going to go.
9: A mother murdered, a family shattered. Would there be justice? I'm Lester Holt, and this is Dateline.
11: Here's Josh Mankiewicz with The Early Shift. They call it The Early Shift for a reason. It was still an hour before dawn in this small town in northern Kentucky. And in a few hours, a local warehouse would become an anthill of activity as the first employees of the morning arrived. But who among them could predict that before the first coffee break that day, one of their coworkers would be dead?
20: I just walked in her office and I think somebody killed somebody upstairs in her office.
21: Okay. What makes you think somebody killed somebody?
20: She's laying there underground and there's blood all over.
11: Impossible to believe in this tight-knit workplace where everyone knows everyone. But there was Michelle Mockby, 42, wife and mother, face down in a pool of blood. The investigation that followed would peel the lid off an entire company and take a hard look at every employee who was there that morning.
13: You know that your suspect is one of those people in the building.
12: That's right.
11: Probing for clues in the victim's private life.
19: The detective asked me if there was any trouble in their marriage.
11: Eliminating suspect after suspect until there was one. And just when it seemed to be over, it wasn't.
15: Did you have a sexual relationship with her? Are you denying that?
12: I think it's any of your business.
11: A scandal would scramble everything.
15: And you're not controlling this anymore. You're not the Commonwealth attorney right here.
11: They say the wheels of justice turn slowly. In this case, the wheels came completely off, leaving a family wondering who would do the right thing for a kind and loving woman who went to work one morning and never came home. If you give Michelle Mockbee's siblings a chance to tell you about their sister, they can't say enough good things about her.
0: She was our big sister, our role model.
19: Michelle was just the most amazing sister that you could ever ask for. Very loving, caring, giving person. She would do anything for anyone.
4: She always had a big smile, and her laughter was contagious.
11: Michelle carried her positive spirit into the workplace. She was head of payroll at that warehouse owned by Thermo Fisher Scientific, a worldwide supplier of laboratory equipment. It was also where she met her husband, Dan Mockbee.
13: What was she like? What drew you to her?
22: Michelle was funny, attractive, intelligent. There was a vibrantness to her. I mean, she was beautiful.
11: It was at a Thermo Fisher Christmas party back in 1999 that Dan first summoned the courage to share his feelings with her.
13: You've been thinking about Michelle.
22: Oh, absolutely.
11: He asked Michelle to stick with him that night, and she did. And then everything went sideways.
22: And it was the worst date in the world.
13: What wrong? Just,
22: I don't know. I was totally off my game. I couldn't speak. But then I asked her out again, and she said yes. And
13: well, maybe you did something right.
22: I must have. I don't know. Or she felt sorry for me, gave me another chance. I don't know.
11: Michelle's family soon met him.
19: Next thing you know, they're seeing each other and getting pretty serious.
13: After she came along?
22: Oh, my gosh. The world just totally changed. I mean, sun got brighter. And it was just a totally different world.
11: Michelle and Dan married in 2001 and continued to work together at Thermo Fisher. Not long after came two daughters, Madeline and Carly.
23: I remember she pretty much just said, be nice to people. So I was like, you know what? I'm going to be nice to people.
13: Because she was nice to everybody.
23: Yeah.
24: Yeah, she was. She would always, like, play games with us in our backyard and, like, take us to all these fun places.
23: Yeah.
24: She was just a fun person to be around.
11: But even as busy parents, Dan and Michelle always planned a date night every other Monday. Memorial Day 2012 was no exception.
13: How was she that night? Happy?
22: Absolutely.
13: Normal?
22: Mm-hmm. Normal.
11: The next morning, Michelle got up to go to Thermo Fisher for the early morning shift. Dan had the day off and stayed home.
22: She wakes me up, kisses me goodbye, says I love you, and went to work.
13: And that was the last you saw of her.
22: It's the last I saw of her.
11: At 5:53 a.m., a security camera captured Michelle's car as it arrived at the parking lot. She stopped by the warehouse's time clock and headed upstairs to her office. About an hour later, a supervisor named Ed Yuska noticed a big stain on the upstairs hallway carpet. He started looking around the area with help from a coworker, the janitor, David Dooley.
25: Ed went out on the mezzanine just part of the ways, and I was holding the door, and there was just a, he said there's a dead body laying there.
13: What did it look like?
25: I just saw from the knees down. I didn't see the whole thing, but honestly, I'm glad I didn't look because I'd never been around anything like that. It was kind of frightening for me.
11: Someone inside Thermo Fisher had killed Michelle Mockbee. But who? And just as puzzling, why?
9: When we come back,
13: what was in that office that anybody would want?
26: That's the mystery.
9: The hunt for a killer begins.
26: With each person I talk to, there's no evidence that they've been involved in anything.
13: So if it's one of these people you're interviewing, they've disguised it well.
26: They have.
9: When Dateline can

0: It was a horrible, bloody scene. Michelle Mockbee's battered body was on the floor of the mezzanine at the Thermo Fisher warehouse, a plastic bag over her head. Bruce McVeigh and Everett Stahl were the Boone County Sheriff's detectives called to investigate. They saw the bloodstains on the hallway carpet and concluded Michelle had been dragged around the corner from her office. The office itself was locked, but there were fresh pry marks on the door. It looked like an attempted break-in. What was in that office that anybody would want?
1: That's the mystery.
0: While the detectives were trying to make sense of the crime scene, Michelle's husband Dan was still at home. Co-workers had started reaching out to him, but all they told him was there had been some kind of incident at the warehouse.
2: And that's when I started getting nervous.
0: Dan rushed to the warehouse. To detectives, he might have been the victim's loving husband or the perpetrator of an incredibly violent crime. Right now, they didn't know much. After he was escorted inside, Dan took the initiative with Detective Stahl.
2: And I looked at him and I said, "Excuse me, officer, my wife works here. I really need to know that she's all right." And that's when he told me that she was deceased.
1: His reaction was pretty excruciating to watch. I still had to press on, and I still had to move forward with my looking at him as a possible suspect.
3: When police ask you where you were at the time your wife was killed,
2: I was doing what most sensible people are doing at 6 o'clock in the morning if they don't have to get up and go to work, and I was sleeping. It's not a very good alibi, but it's the only one I had.
0: Detectives asked Dan to go to the sheriff's station to take a lie detector test.
3: You agreed to take the polygraph?
2: Yes, sir. That's a scary thing.
3: Because if it goes wrong, all of a sudden, there's a case against you.
2: Right. It was nerve-wracking.
0: But Dan passed the polygraph. And for detectives, that was enough. Apparently this time, the husband didn't do it. With Dan cleared, detectives decided to focus on everyone who was at the warehouse that morning. It turned out 13 employees were working their regular shifts when Michelle was killed. Detectives interviewed all 13.
4: With each person I talked to, there's no blood, there's no evidence that they've been involved in anything.
3: So if it's one of these people you're interviewing, they've disguised it well.
4: They have.
0: There was nothing suspicious about

0: any of the 13 interviews. So detectives started methodically digging through other evidence, starting with Thermo Fisher's security camera footage. And right away, they spotted something unusual that happened the morning of the murder. A vehicle in the parking lot, not entering but leaving around the back of the building. Detectives matched the truck to its owner, David Dooley, the janitor, and one of the workers who'd found Michelle's body.
1: Dave Dooley's truck is seen leaving parking lot at 6:31 that morning.
2: Right after the murder.
3: That's right. That's right.
0: The security tape showed Dooley returning to the warehouse around 7 a.m. Detective McVeigh thought it was odd that Dooley hadn't mentioned that when they first spoke. They needed to speak with Dooley again, so they went to the apartment he shared with his wife, Janet. And Dooley wasn't surprised to see them.
4: I kind of figured it would happen just to do a follow-up.
0: Before Detective McVeigh even brought it up, Dooley told him he'd gone home the morning of the murder. McVeigh recorded their conversation.
5: I came back here, and then I went back to fishing.
6: You came back here?
5: I came back here, yeah. I couldn't get a hold of my wife, and I came home to make sure she was okay.
6: Yesterday, you didn't tell me you left. Why did you decide to leave?
5: I didn't think about that.
0: Detective Stahl also questioned David's wife, Janet, separately, to see if she would tell the same story. This conversation would prove critical to the entire case. What she said is in dispute, because a part of the recording is hard to hear.
7: So when was the first time you saw Dave after the murder?
8: When's the first time I seen him?
7: Yesterday after he came home.
1: I asked her specifically if Dave ever came home that morning, and she says no.
0: To Stahl and McVeigh, Janet Dooley had just contradicted her husband's story. So police questioned her again about that apparent discrepancy.
9: You told the other detective that he didn't come home that day. Till later.
8: I did?
0: Janet seemed surprised. She told police that David did, in fact, come home. And the reason she offered raised more questions for investigators.
9: He said he ripped another pair of pants. So he had to come home and just, grab a pair of pants.
0: Janet's statements were not helping her husband's cause. David Dooley never said anything about ripped pants to police. Adding to the confusion, detectives spoke with Thermo Fisher employee Joe Siegert, who told them he talked with Dooley that morning.
1: According to Joe, he made a point to come over to him and say, "Hey man, I had to go home because I ripped my pants."
0: Dooley was adamant he never said that to Siegert and did not rip his pants that day. But the differing stories about why he came home placed a bullseye squarely on David Dooley's back.
1: We started working on a search warrant for the residence and for the truck.
10: You execute those search warrants and you find bloody clothing?
1: No bloody clothing.
10: Stuff taken from the crime scene that shouldn't be at his house?
1: No.
10: Some kind of murder weapon?
1: No.
0: No bloody clothes, no weapon. But David Dooley was the only employee who left the warehouse on the morning Michelle Mockby was killed. And there were witnesses contradicting Dooley's account of why he left that morning. On September 27, 2012, the Boone County Sheriff's Department made its move. David Dooley was arrested and charged with the murder of his co-worker, Michelle Mockby. Case closed? Not by a long shot. The David Dooley trial would expose secrets, tarnish the reputation of law enforcement, and have Michelle's family question if justice would ever be served.
11: Coming up,
12: David Dooley was in the middle of breaking into her office when she came up the steps and surprised him.
11: A break-in? What was he after?
10: That feels like a thin motive.
12: Sometimes desperate people do desperate things.

0: Michelle Mockbee's favorite color had always been red. Since her death, her family has worn red in her honor. And that's what they did in October 2014, when they flowed into this Kentucky courthouse for David Dooley's trial.
1: On May the 29th of 2012, Dan Mockbee lost the love of his life. And two little girls lost their mom at the hands of a man who couldn't even keep his story straight from one day to the next.
0: Prosecutor Linda Talley Smith knew she didn't have a perfect case. There were no fingerprints, no DNA. So she told jurors they wouldn't hear about any smoking gun. But they would hear David Dooley's own words, which had made him the last man standing in the detective's process of elimination.
1: It was through this process that the path kept turning back to one person, the defendant, David Dooley.
0: Jurors heard that almost all the employees working on the morning of the murder were on the warehouse floor, far away from the upstairs office area where Michelle was killed. They were eliminated as suspects.
2: We were able to create a time record of where everybody was and what they were doing at different points during the morning.
0: And where was David Dooley?
3: There's a red pickup truck.
0: The jury got to see Dooley on security video from that morning.
1: The defendant actually left that building that day at 6:31 a.m., which was about a half an hour after Michelle walked into the building.
0: The prosecutor showed the jury a photo of those fresh pry marks on Michelle's office door and said they were a crucial clue that helped explain the murder.
2: Our belief has always been that David Dooley was in the middle of breaking into her office when she came up the steps and surprised him. And ultimately, she was assaulted and restrained.
4: Because she was a witness to a crime in progress.
2: Absolutely.
0: The medical examiner said Michelle was bludgeoned with something similar to an industrial packing tape gun. So then after such a violent attack, why was no blood evidence ever found on David Dooley? And why wasn't any of the DNA found at the scene a match to his? The prosecutor argued the janitor worked every day with cleaning supplies and plastic bags, together perfect for removing evidence of a crime.
1: At the time David Dooley attacked Michelle in that hallway, what did he have with him? A rolling crime scene cleanup cart with a trash bag in the middle of it.
2: It's my personal belief that when he left that building, he took with him a bag containing all of the evidence that was missing from the scene.
0: A cover-up so spotless, only a janitor could manage it, said the prosecutor. It was only his story, she said, that was a mess.
2: It's very hard for a person to explain how they can't tell the same story twice. And in these circumstances, we had four separate statements from him.
0: Detective McVeigh testified it was only in Dooley's second interview at his apartment that Dooley first mentioned leaving work and going home.
5: And I came back here.
6: Okay, what time did you come back here?
5: 6:30. I couldn't get a hold of my wife, and I came home to make sure she was okay.
0: His wife Janet said David did come home to change a pair of ripped pants.
7: He had to come home and just, and grab a pair of pants.
0: It sounds like an alibi, except David Dooley adamantly denied doing that.
8: I never said that.
9: Okay, you didn't rip your pants?
8: No.
9: Okay.
0: When defense attorneys Chris Roach and Tom Pugh got their turn, they talked about all the hard evidence the state didn't have.
10: DNA evidence, murder weapon, blood evidence, marks on David Dooley.
0: Dooley never testified in front of the jury, but he did talk to Dateline about the case against him and his story that differed from his wife's.
4: You say you went home to check on your wife. They talked to your wife, and she says he came home because he tore his pants and he came home to change his pants. So what's the truth, and why can't you and your wife agree on the same story?
11: We do agree that I came home.
4: Did you go home to change your pants?
11: No, I did not.
4: Why would your wife say that you did?
11: I do not know. We've talked about that a couple of times. And the only thing we can come up with is she didn't hear me properly.
0: Janet Dooley has serious hearing problems. And on the day of the murder, she says she only saw a pair of ripped pants in the house and thought David said that's why he came home.
12: So a person that cannot hear, they put things together themselves through their eyes. And I did.
10: Dave didn't change his clothes and Dave didn't change his story.
0: The defense also stressed that DNA was found on Michelle's body and belongings in at least 5 different places. And none of that was a conclusive match to David Dooley or anyone else.
10: We heard testimony that there were many unknown DNA profiles. Could one of these unknown profiles have been the killer?
0: The defense noted that something had set off the warehouse alarm system just 3 days before the murder.
4: And you think that's significant?
10: Yeah. Yeah, it's significant. That means that someone could have gained access to Thermo Fisher.
0: After both sides had presented their cases, it was time for closing arguments.
10: No one could think of any reason to kill Michelle Mockbee. So what motive would David Dooley have to kill Michelle Mockbee?
0: But it was only after the defense had wrapped up its closing that the prosecutor gave her answer to that question, laying out her theory of motive for the first time.
1: I would suggest to you that the evidence is right in that stack of stuff over there.
7: You have time cards. You have invoices. All kept in Michelle's office.
4: You think the motive was the time cards?
2: Yes. I believe that Michelle had actually discovered the fact that he had actually been triple dipping by clocking himself in, clocking his wife in, and getting paid hourly to do a job that they were already being paid a monthly salary to do.
0: That feels like a thin motive.
2: Sometimes desperate people do desperate things.
0: Was David Dooley desperate enough to commit murder over falsified time cards? It would be up to the jury to decide.
9: Coming up,
13: need a jury.
9: A verdict from the jury. But the real stunner was what came after.
1: So I don't get a chance to explain it?
14: You're not controlling this anymore.
9: A prosecutor turned witness and a case turned upside down.
15: They lie, they cheat, and that's what they do.
9: When Dateline continues.

0: After waiting a full day without hearing a verdict, Michelle Mockbee's siblings were on pins and needles.
1: When the first day comes and goes and there's no verdict, you guys worried at all?
2: Yeah, disappointed.
3: It was pretty agonizing waiting.
0: Then, after deliberating for some 16 hours over 2 days, word came from the jury. There was a verdict.
4: We, the jury, find the defendant, David Dooley, guilty of murder under instruction.
0: Guilty for the murder of Michelle Mockbee.
1: Did you have anything to do with the death of Michelle Mockbee?
5: No, I did not. I did not kill her.
0: David Dooley was sentenced to life in prison. He filed an appeal.
1: You know, getting convictions reversed on appeal is a long shot.
5: But when you're innocent, it does happen. And it will happen.
0: Dooley was right. It wasn't over. 2 years after his conviction, a whistleblower came forward to reveal a secret romance between Detective Bruce McVeigh and prosecutor Linda Talley Smith. The scandal rocked the prosecutor's office and would lead to serious questions about David Dooley's conviction. Brian Hamrick covered the scandal for NBC's Cincinnati affiliate, WLWT.
6: All of the information about the personal conversations between the prosecutor, Linda Talley Smith, and the lead detective, Bruce McVeigh, all of their correspondence, all of that comes out.
0: The jaw-dropping headline said the affair between the prosecutor and the lead detective began weeks after the trial. At a hearing in March of 2017, the prosecutor and the detective, both instrumental in putting Dooley behind bars, found themselves on the hot seat, being grilled by Dooley's new attorney, Deanna Dennison.
7: Are you telling me you didn't have a sexual relationship with her?
8: But we were friends.
7: You're under oath.
8: We were friends.
7: Did you have a sexual relationship with her? Are you denying that?
8: I think it's any of your business.
7: I'm asking you, Deanna. You're under oath. Because she'll testify. She'll say. Tell me what it is your answer is.
8: I just said yes.
7: Okay. Thanks. Simple. Let's talk about this letter.
0: It was a sensational courtroom drama. But the issue for the Dooley trial wasn't the affair. It was an 18-page letter in which the prosecutor blasted the detective, who was by then her former lover, as an outright liar, both personally and professionally. She ended up reading her own scathing words into the court record.
9: Now that I know what a complete liar you are, I am going to grapple with ethical issues with every case in which you are involved.
0: She said she was upset because McVeigh didn't tell her what was on a Thermo Fisher security video that he'd come across.
7: Okay.
0: Dooley's attorney continued reading from her letter.
7: Not to mention the fact that you allowed me to go through a complete murder trial without telling me the truth about that video. And now that I know it, what the am I going to do now?
9: What the am I supposed to do now?
7: Right.
1: That one message from Linda Talley Smith to Bruce McVeigh really tells the story, doesn't
6: it? Yeah, and that may be the most damning paragraph of the entire trove of information.
9: He says 8:11 p.m. random dude.
0: The video in question shows a man outside the Thermo Fisher building. Police call him the random dude.
6: It's a little hard to tell exactly what he's doing, but he's on the property where a woman is murdered brutally 10 hours later, and we don't know who he is.
0: The prosecutor said the defense was given this video, but defense attorneys say they never saw it and were never told about the random dude.
10: That would have been in our closing. I mean, our whole defense was he didn't do it. So if we can point to unknown individuals that were trying to gain access to the building, that would definitely have been used.
0: Remember, Talley Smith said she didn't know about the man on the video during the trial, but finally learned about him from McVeigh afterwards. But then, she did nothing.
6: She didn't go to the judge. She didn't go to the attorney general.
0: And she didn't go to the defense either.
6: She wrote a letter to Bruce McVeigh saying, "How could you do this to me?"
7: And I get to live with the worry that someone on the defense side will find it at some point, and they will all wind up in trouble over it, and the entire case will be tainted because of it. You wrote that.
9: I did write that.
0: In defense of her actions, Talley Smith testified she subsequently calmed down and never sent that letter. And besides, she said, the video with the random dude was much ado about nothing.
9: It doesn't constitute any evidence that someone got in that building.
2: Would it have changed anything that about the case?
9: No, absolutely not.
0: For his part, McVeigh said he didn't tell the prosecutor about the video because he was confident the random dude wasn't the killer. But after hearing the testimony, the judge threw out David Dooley's conviction. It was a stunning development, setting the stage for a new trial. David Dooley would remain behind bars in the interim.
3: They found out and they called me, and of course he was crying. He was relieved that finally he's going to get his second chance to prove his innocence. We still have a murderer out there, but I'm not going to shut up until Dave comes home.
0: Janet Dooley was confident her husband would be found not guilty in a new trial because Detective McVeigh's credibility was compromised after the prosecutor branded him a liar.
3: They lie, they cheat to win, and that's what they do.
0: Michelle's sisters said they were frustrated by the judge's decision, but it didn't change their minds about David Dooley's guilt.
1: After everything that's come out, you think they got the right guy?
11: We absolutely think they have the right guy. So we have no doubt about that at all.
1: Nothing that's happened since the trial, nothing in the appeal, has made you think maybe the jury was wrong.
11: No. Michelle was just, she deserves justice. I mean, she deserves all this to be, we all deserve all this to be over with.
0: 7 long years after Michelle Mockby was killed, both sides had to brace themselves for a new trial.
12: Coming up, a new prosecutor with a powerful new case.
13: Where are his boots?
12: Missing boots, a suspicious screwdriver, and those time cards.
14: They've never been found, so there are missing time cards. Exactly 2.

0: As the second trial approached, Michelle Mockbee's daughter Madeline could see it weighing on her father.
1: He had a little bit of closure, and then the second trial comes and everything's just wiped back out.
0: While Michelle's family was bracing for another trial, a lot had changed. Prosecutor Linda Talley Smith had lost her re-election bid and was now a potential witness. So the Kentucky Attorney General's office and then Assistant AG John Heck took over the case.
2: Ladies and gentlemen of the jury.
3: With every case that I take, I review it and I ask myself, is this person beyond all doubt guilty? Whoever did this was familiar with that facility. Then you say, well, who was there? And then whoever did it had to have left. Who left? Now we're down to one person.
0: As for the video that showed the unidentified man approaching the warehouse's side door, Heck offered an explanation for why the so-called random dude didn't matter.
3: Knowing that this is what got the new trial granted, we wanted to hit that head on. That what that man did actually was throw something in the garbage can right beside the door.
4: That guy was never identified.
3: Never identified.
0: For Heck, the heart of the case was that David Dooley was the only one to leave the warehouse that morning.
3: This was a bloody, violent murder. They would be covered in blood. There were no bloody clothes found on the scene. Whoever did it left, and when you looked at the video camera, he's the only one who left.
0: One of the things that could have been covered in blood, Dooley's steel-toed work boots, required footwear at the warehouse. Heck told the jury Dooley might well have gotten rid of his boots to cover up the crime.
5: Where are his boots? They searched his house, his garage, his feet, his truck, and these were never found.
0: So, did Dooley leave work to check on his wife or to get rid of bloody evidence?
4: David Dooley's statement was that he went home to check on his wife.
3: Right.
4: You don't believe that?
3: No. He wasn't texting saying, how are you doing? And she wasn't texting back saying, I'm feeling bad. That communication never happened.
0: David Dooley did place one unanswered phone call to his wife that morning before going home. To Heck, if Dooley was really concerned about his wife, he would have called more than once. Heck also found Janet and David Dooley's conflicting stories suspicious.
4: But it's her version of the story that sort of you find more interesting?
3: Yes, because she's essentially covering up for a criminal.
0: Remember the disputed audio of Janet Dooley talking to investigators the day after the murder?
6: So when was the first time you saw Dave after the murder?
7: Was the first time I've seen him
6: yesterday? Yeah, yesterday after.
0: Janet Dooley denies ever saying her husband didn't come home that morning. And she accuses detectives of manipulating her words and ignoring her hearing problems. But Heck points to another interview with Detective Stahl several weeks later, in which Janet seems to admit saying her husband never came home.
8: I've been spending the last few days reviewing all of the interviews that we've done with you. And I said, when Dave left for work that morning, when is the very first time that you saw him after he left for work? And you said when you guys let him go that afternoon.
9: That's how I remembered it.
3: So the second time, they went over her first statement with her and said, you told us this, this, and this. And she said, yep, that's how I remembered it. She said the exact same thing, and that is that David Dooley did not come home.
0: Prosecutor Heck acknowledges not knowing exactly why David Dooley would have wanted to break into Michelle's office and why he would have killed her. But to Heck, the fact that David Dooley was double-dipping on time cards, and that Michelle handled payroll, and that the Dooley's time cards from that week were never found, were together just all too suspicious to ignore.
3: As we sit here today, we have never found David and Janet Dooley's time cards from that week. Just, they've never been found. So there are missing time cards. Exactly two.
4: Would Michelle have had those with her that morning because she was coming in to do payroll?
3: She may have gathered them up. She may have.
0: And Heck emphasized a screwdriver was found in David Dooley's locked janitor's closet. A screwdriver the same size and with similar markings as the pry marks on Michelle Mockbee's office.
5: What are the odds that in this situation, this screwdriver is a different screwdriver?
0: The screwdriver, like much of the case, was circumstantial.
6: Picture of what you
0: Heck's response? There was simply too much circumstantial evidence to ignore.
5: At some point, a coincidence is not a coincidence. At some point, it's just overwhelming evidence of guilt.
0: Now, after years of waiting for their second chance at a trial, David Dooley's defense team was ready to make their case. And at the top of their list of alternate suspects was Michelle's husband.
2: No alibi. The police didn't even bother to take his phone.
10: Coming up, new questions about Michelle's husband and all that insurance money.
11: $409,000 of cash withdrawals. Could he be paying somebody? I don't know.
10: What would the verdict be this time?
12: Right away, your heart just starts pounding.
13: Yeah, I was terrified.
10: When

0: David Dooley had waited 5 years for a second chance in court.
1: Ladies and gentlemen of the jury, David Dooley did murder Michelle Lockheed.
0: His new attorneys, Deanna Dennison and Jeff Lawson, were eager to present their new evidence to a jury.
2: There was some new evidence, of course, that random person that we wanted to introduce.
0: Rules of evidence prevented defense attorneys from introducing Linda Tally Smith's letters in court, the ones where she accused Detective McVeigh of being a liar. But what they did have this time around was the random dude video that had led to the overturned conviction.
3: We have an entire first trial in this case that's conducted on the fact that this was a fairly secure building. What the walking man shows is that that's not true.
0: To the defense, that random dude was just one of the alternate suspects ignored by detectives.
3: Every single thing that was done from the moment that they saw that David left on that surveillance tape was in an effort to convict David, as opposed to make sure that they had the right person.
0: The defense brought up other warehouse employees who they said were not thoroughly investigated. They focused on Michelle's husband, Dan, and the money he received from Michelle's life insurance policy.
4: We started seeing cash withdrawals, $10,000, $20,000, $12,000, $14,000.
5: All of which suggests what?
4: Well, suggests that something's wrong. $409,000 of cash withdrawals. Could he be paying somebody? I don't know.
5: I mean, that feels like you're throwing everything at the wall to see what sticks.
4: Yes, I am. Yes, I am. Because it's all reasonable doubt.
0: Prosecutors, detectives, and Michelle's family all agree that Dan Mockbee had nothing to do with his wife's murder. And on the stand, he said as much.
1: Did you have anything to do?
6: Absolutely not.
1: Somebody to kill your wife?
6: Absolutely not.
0: The defense also questioned the state's theory of motive.
5: You don't dispute that David Dooley was stealing?
4: No. We don't. We think that he was, yes.
5: You don't think he'd kill to cover that up?
4: No.
3: No.
4: No, absolutely not.
5: Even though it would have meant loss of his job and maybe loss of his wife's job.
4: So we're going to kill somebody? No.
3: It had nothing to do with covering up a theft. A theft which we don't even know she knew about.
4: I mean, the way she was bludgeoned, that's not from somebody just, oh, shoot, she found out about it. You're going to spend the time to tape her legs up and drag her all over the place? I don't think so.
0: And remember the steel-toed boots that the prosecution said were never found? The defense said Dooley's work boots were found, shown here in evidence photos. They weren't steel-toed, but the defense said Dooley wasn't the only one to violate the footwear rules at Thermo Fisher. In her closing argument, Deanna Dennison emphasized the circumstantial nature of the case against David Dooley.
1: It's not a question of, did he maybe do it? Did he probably do it? Or could he have done it? Oh, maybe by process elimination, he's the only one that could have done it. That's not the standard. The standard is proof beyond a reasonable doubt that he did it. And they have not shown that to you.
0: Now, once again, the case was in the hands of a jury. This time, it took 7 hours.
7: Somebody said they have a verdict. So right away, your heart just starts pounding.
8: I was terrified going upstairs to sit in the courtroom.
9: We, the jury, find the defendant, David Dooley, guilty of murder under instruction number 4.
0: For the second time, David Dooley was convicted of murdering Michelle Mockbee.
5: What'd your client say afterward?
3: Oh, no, not again.
0: Michelle's siblings had a very different reaction.
7: When they read that guilty, it was just, just felt everything just, bam, release. Lots of tears.
8: Lots of tears.
7: Yes. Lots of hugs.
8: At the end of the day, this is a guilty man, and the jury rightfully found him guilty.
0: David Dooley maintains his innocence and remains silent at his second sentencing.
3: And he still says, I'm not going to confess to something I didn't do, even if it means that this judge could change my sentence, could give me a lower sentence. I'm never going to admit to something that never happened.
0: The judge sentenced David Dooley to 43 years. It's been years since Michelle's death, but she's still part of her daughter's lives. Madeline and Carly say it's the little things that remind them of their mom.
10: Bon Jovi will come on the radio and we'll think like, oh, our mom liked all that kind of music and would go to all kinds of concerts, and she was just a fun person.
5: Everything I know about your mom makes me think that she wouldn't have wanted you in a courtroom. She wouldn't have wanted you to hear about a murder trial. She wouldn't have wanted any of this to touch you at all.
10: No. No, she would just want us to be, like, happy.
11: Yeah.
5: And maybe she'll finally get her wish?
10: Yeah. Yes.
12: That's all for now. I'm Lester Holt. Thanks for joining us.
13: It's pitch black. We locked eyes there just for a split second. He was stunned. He was frightened. He had no idea what hit him. I knew that we had him.
14: He was untouchable, ruthless, lawless, murderous.
15: He was willing to kill whoever he needed to kill.
14: The drug lord, El Chapo.
16: The most wanted fugitive behind Osama bin Laden.
17: Everybody said no one will ever catch him.
14: But he and this team did in the most astonishing way.
18: Surprise you?
13: I couldn't believe it.
14: The American agent who helped capture El Chapo comes out of the shadows.
13: I didn't know who we'd be able to trust.
14: Exclusive new details of this white-knuckle manhunt.
13: We jump out of the back of that helicopter, pure chaos.
14: Pictures never seen before. Secret drug dens. Hidden escape routes.
16: He's like a Harry Houdini. Every single time you got close, Chapo would escape.
15: It was beyond imagination.
17: To catch the bad guy, you got to become the bad guy.
14: You're inside this real-life thriller.
13: This is it.
18: He's there.
13: He's there. It was like living a movie.
14: I'm Lester Holt, and this is Dateline. Inside the Hunt for El Chapo. He was hiding. Somewhere. In these forbidding mountains. Or in this sprawling city. Or in this sunsplash beach resort. Somewhere. Somewhere in Mexico. He was the most wanted drug lord in the world, implicated in hundreds of murders. And finding him became the dangerous mission of this man and a team of U.S. and Mexican law enforcement agents.
18: I am pretty sure I've never started off an interview with the question I'm about to ask you, but you were chasing some really bad people with really long memories. What are you doing talking to me in front of these cameras?
13: No, originally I started out under an alias.
14: For the first time ever, this former DEA agent was coming out of the shadows, despite the fears for his life.
13: The dangers, they're real, right? Really, I've got to watch my back the same way, whether I was under an alias or using my real name.
18: Is it a calculated risk?
13: I'm always calculating it in my head, but it was time to really step up and be proud of what I had done, of what my teammates had done.
14: His name is Drew Hogan. Facing incredible odds, he and the team put their lives on the line to stalk an elusive prey. We go inside Drew's hunt as he pursues El Chapo from safe house to safe house and finally comes face to face.
13: It's not just a story about one man. It's larger than that. It's two countries coming together and accomplishing something that everyone thought was impossible.
14: He recounts that journey in his book, Hunting El Chapo. In the book, for security reasons, he changed the names of some people and places. We blurred the faces of others who are still working in the field, because for all of them, danger lurked around every curve in the road.
13: You're always going to have that in the back of your mind. But it's what you do with that fear.
14: What he did was obsess over El Chapo's whereabouts.
13: It was nonstop. Nonstop. I would dream about it. It totally consumed my life.
14: Drew Hogan's international odyssey on the hunt for El Chapo started far from Mexico's narco-killing fields, a small town in the Midwest where he played high school football and dreamt of going into law enforcement.
18: Your first shot at carrying a badge was as a local sheriff deputy.
13: Correct. Loved working the street. One day I was with a buddy of mine, a former police officer, and he said, "Hey, why don't you just go into Chicago and test with the DEA?
14: The DEA, the United States Drug Enforcement Administration, He joined in 2007 at age 25. His new job brought him to a border city in the southwestern United States. His first order of business was to learn about the Mexican narco culture, which included songs like El Niño de la Tuna, a ballad about El Chapo. His mentor was an undercover agent Drew calls in the book, Diego.
13: As he was translating them to me, I started to understand really what was behind these songs. They really connect the dots for me, kind of a who's who in that world.
18: Were these like the modern day outlaws?
13: Oh yeah, absolutely. And Chapo was at the very top.
14: Chapo, El Chapo. Real name, Joaquin Guzman. The city of Chicago named him public enemy number one for his role in bringing in tons of drugs that were sold on the streets of the U.S. Drew's co-author, Doug Sentry.
17: Chapo's a very ruthless and murderous guy. Let's not sugarcoat that. He rose to power, though, on his ability to deliver huge amounts of cocaine, and he was the guy that could deliver. He invented the narco tunnel.
14: The narco tunnel, the ubiquitous tunnels burrowed underneath the U.S.-Mexico border that the cartels used to smuggle vast quantities of drugs into the U.S. His rise from abject poverty to running one of the most powerful drug syndicates on the planet, which had thousands of members and spanned the globe, made El Chapo a folk hero in Mexican culture.
17: He's a little boy that sold oranges on the street and then rises from absolute nothingness. Can't read or write. He's completely illiterate to being a billionaire. That's extremely captivating as a mythology for poor working people in a very impoverished country.
14: He started in the drug trade in the 1970s and was arrested in 1993. But El Chapo was able to run his cartel from a high-security Mexican prison for 8 years. Then, in 2001, his legend grew when he escaped, hidden in a laundry cart.
15: The way he escaped was like a movie.
14: Telemundo's Julio Vaquero has covered Mexico's drug wars and El Chapo for years.
15: Him being able to embarrass authorities, I think that's what made him. I mean, it's pure gold for a legend, right?
14: El Chapo was the master of bribery. He spent millions of dollars a year secretly doling out cash to every branch of the Mexican government so officials would turn a blind eye to his criminal enterprise.
15: With El Chapo, the truth and the reality is that more than 200,000 people have died because of this war on drugs, and there are more than 20,000 people who have disappeared.
14: Ensconced in his safe houses, El Chapo remained free for years and seemed untouchable by the time Drew Hogan joined the DEA.
13: There had been so many failed attempts throughout the years, and Chapo would escape out the back door.
18: He was wired into law enforcement?
13: Absolutely, at every level.
14: But U.S. and Mexican agents never gave up on capturing El Chapo. A 30-year veteran of the DEA, Derek Maltz ran the Special Operations Division and oversaw his agents' efforts to bring the drug lord to justice.
19: Even though they were unsuccessful in the sense of capturing Chapo Guzman, they were very successful in developing intelligence, the knowledge of how these cartels were operating.
14: Drew Hogan and Diego first joined the hunt with a daring move by infiltrating El Chapo's Sinaloa cartel.
18: When did he get on your radar in a way that I think I might be able to get him or I want to hunt him?
13: That would have been 2010 into 2011, where Diego and I started moving Sinaloa cartel money.
14: He and Diego worked as part of a task force. Diego was a local detective, not a federal agent like Drew. These are photos taken during their operations. Diego passed himself off as a big-time operator, as Drew coordinated behind the scenes. By doing this, they were risking their lives.
18: You guys were playing the role of money launderers.
13: Right. Diego was in his undercover role and posing as a director of operations of a covert criminal network that had access to airplanes and trucks and yachts. We could move millions of dollars at a time and ton quantities of drugs at any point. That was our sales pitch.
14: That was their pitch, and they were successful. For instance, see those FedEx boxes? They contained nearly $1.2 million, deaths

0: quantities of drugs at any point. That was our sales pitch.
1: That was their pitch, and they were successful. For instance, see those FedEx boxes? They contained nearly $1.2 million destined for El Chapo's operations. Drew and Diego were getting inside the belly of the beast. Coming up.
2: Were you actually reading their texts?
0: Every single one of them.
1: Drew Hogan moves closer to El Chapo. And his family moves deeper into danger.
0: My wife knew everything that we were getting ourselves into.
1: When Dateline continues.

0: kingpin El Chapo. Drew and his task force partner Diego infiltrated El Chapo's Sinaloa cartel. These are photos of their undercover operations. They acted as money launderers, and each step of the way as they moved cash, they found a new target to exploit, leading them closer to the top.
1: As Diego and I landed in a new location, we would immediately hit the streets. We would go out that night into the different bars and hotels and clubs to...
2: Try not to look like agents.
1: Exactly.
0: They were playing a very dangerous game, and Drew was becoming obsessed with tracking down El Chapo. Drew felt he went as far as he could in the U.S. He needed to immerse himself south of the border. He made a decision to move to Mexico City with his young family.
1: I talked with my wife extensively. She knew everything that we were getting ourselves into. And she told me, "What's your gut telling you?" And I said, To go. Let's do it.
0: Leaving Diego back in the States, Drew and his family arrived in Mexico City in May 2012. He and the team were now stalking one of the most powerful criminals in the world on El Chapo's own turf.
1: It's just like, who's watching me? And it could be anybody, from Chapo's people to the local cartel around Mexico City to the street thugs or even the Mexican government.
0: He worked in a cluttered cubicle in the U.S. Embassy in Mexico City. During long days and nights, he barely saw his family. Drew's attention was focused on the mountain range far to the west, the Sierra Madre. It's known as Mexico's lawless land. El Chapo's home base, the Mexican state of Sinaloa, comprises part of it. The biggest city there is Culiacán, the reputed narco capital of Mexico. And El Chapo essentially owned the town.
3: It would be like in the heyday of Prohibition, when Al Capone completely owned Chicago, for somebody to come in and just try to throw handcuffs on Capone. They'd get shot.
0: It was a place where kingpins who died in Mexico's drug wars were placed in large, ornate tombs. They seemed to stand as reminders of the violence and the danger that engulfed Culiacán.
4: I think it is very dangerous. Culiacán, Sinaloa, and those areas are completely controlled by drug cartels.
0: But Drew was relentless. For instance, just before he arrived in Mexico, he came upon a treasure trove of evidence. El Chapo had left his safe haven in Culiacán for this mansion in Cabo San Lucas. It was raided by Mexican law enforcement. El Chapo got away. But there were key scraps of paper, notebooks, and phones left behind, with phone numbers that Drew could target.
1: You can't just target the man himself. You have to target his entire inner infrastructure. That means his pilots, his facilitators, his couriers, his wives, his girlfriends, his sons, down to his maid and his cook. But it began with his two most trusted pilots.
0: Pilots who would swoop El Chapo in and out of his hideouts under cover of darkness. It was a big discovery. Drew learned an agent from Homeland Security Investigations back in the States, who he calls Brady, had also uncovered the pilots' numbers.
1: He came back and said that, "Oh my God, you know, this could be a gold mine." And we just began volleying intelligence back and forth. In the States and me down in Mexico.
0: Drew and the team knew El Chapo usually didn't carry a phone himself, but was always with an underling who did. So they thought if they could track the phones of El Chapo's closest associates, they would find El Chapo himself. But making things more difficult was that El Chapo's people kept changing what are called burner phones, disposable phones used a short time and then tossed away.
2: Don't you have to go back to square one every time they toss them?
1: If they drop their phones all at the same time, yes. But there's hundreds of people in this organization, and they're not all dropping their phones at the same time.
2: I toss my phone now. She tosses her phone tomorrow. You're 3 days later. That was their weakness.
1: Right.
2: It's not registered in anyone's name. How were you able to identify where these communications were coming from?
1: through the names that they were using. They were very open in their communications.
0: It was a big mistake by El Chapo's operation. Drew and the team could now track them, and the cartel operatives had no idea.
1: They didn't think that those communications could be intercepted by U.S. law enforcement.
2: Were you actually reading their texts?
1: Every single one of them.
2: Could you tell where they were coming from and whether you were in fact seeing communications directly from El Chapo?
1: Yes. It took us a while to infiltrate this mirror structure that they had set up.
0: A mirror structure. A ladder of phones belonging to El Chapo's underlings, climbing to the top. From third tier, maybe a runner, to second tier, perhaps a driver, and so on.
2: You essentially cracked the code.
1: Cracked the code.
0: It was a high point in the search. After years of hunting, El Chapo was in their sights at last. Coming up.
1: Chapo knew instantly. Somebody was corrupt.
0: Drew Hogan smells a rat and makes a move.
1: We had to go into enemy territory and root him out.
0: A bold strike with deadly stakes.
1: The city is lighting up. It's on fire. Something is not right.
0: When date.

0: This is Culiacan, Mexico, the base of operations for the Sinaloa cartel, and in 2013, fortress for the world's most dangerous drug lord, El Chapo. By tracing the burner phones used by El Chapo's underlings, the DEA's Drew Hogan was zeroing in on his target.
1: All that mattered throughout this entire time was his location. Where was he at? That's the only question I wanted answered.
2: As you realizing that you were building this ladder, potentially to El Chapo, what was that like? And you're reading together. The messages.
1: Reading the messages, piecing together day-to-day structure of his organization, his day-to-day operations.
2: It must have been an eye-opener.
1: Yeah, it was like reading a novel that you couldn't put down.
2: Culiacan doesn't sound like a place that the DEA or necessarily even Mexican authorities could easily infiltrate. This was a stronghold for Sinaloa.
1: Right.
2: So you have the information, but what can you do with it in that moment?
1: Once I knew that he was in Culiacan, I had to find another location. It was going to be far too dangerous to actually go into Culiacan and root him out. We thought it would be an absolute bloodbath.
0: Then a break. Christmas Eve, 2013. Obsessed with his mission, Drew Hogan once again sacrificed time with his family to continue the hunt. He worked with Brady, his colleague from Homeland Security Investigations, back in the States. Together, they tracked phones of El Chapo's closest associates, knowing El Chapo would most likely be with them, and plotting their locations on Google Maps.
1: We had seen him come down out of Culiacan to a remote location, and we were trying to pinpoint it. And after hours of searching on Google Maps, we found it.
0: It was a location where they saw tiny shelters called palapas in the middle of nowhere. El Chapo was camped out at a place known for duck hunting.
1: Where he would come down, meet with his most trusted lieutenants or his sons, just for a few hours, and then he would head back to the city. Once we had that location, it was our ex, and I nicknamed it Duck Dynasty.
0: Drew now knew El Chapo was venturing outside his fortress city of Culiacan. This was the best shot they may ever have. He and his partners pushed their superiors, and a decision was made. They would grab El Chapo at Duck Dynasty.
2: So now you've got him in your sights, but I'm assuming this is not an operation you can pull off by yourselves.
1: No, we cannot do anything as the United States government without the host nation. From the beginning, I didn't know who we'd be able to trust with this. I hadn't shared anything with the Mexican government. And the only unit that I could do that with, that I had some level of trust in, was the Mexican Marines, SEMAR.
2: They're the elite.
0: SEMAR, the Mexican Marines, had a sterling reputation for integrity and the ability to keep a secret. But this time, something went wrong.
1: As soon as we met, I provided Chapo's location. I provided this Duck Dynasty location to them. But the second they moved resources up to Sinaloa, Chapo knew instantly.
2: You saw that in your intercepts?
1: Yes.
2: How did you feel?
1: Devastated. And it was an eerie feeling.
0: The team had been betrayed, but no one knew who did it or why.
2: But you still wanted him. Was plan B to refocus on Culiacan?
1: So the heat in around Duck Dynasty deterred him from coming out. He stayed holed up in his safe house where he spent 90% of his time there in Culiacan. And he wasn't coming out.
2: And it's the last place you want to have to go get him.
1: Right.
0: Brady had flown to Mexico to join Drew in person. The clock was ticking. Because of the leak, El Chapo now knew something big was about to go down. The team had no choice.
1: We had to make a move. And that move was to go into enemy territory and root him out.
0: The task force leaders approved a bold action to do what they didn't want to do and strike at El Chapo in his fortress city, Culiacan.
2: You went in with the Mexican Marines into Culiacan. Once again, you had to trust him.
1: Right.
0: Drew was recording on his cell phone as the operation began.
3: This particular operation in February of 2014 was the first time that the Mexican Marines had ever done an operation on the ground in this area because of the danger and the compromises and the risks involved.
0: Laser focused on their mission, Drew and Brady and the team had narrowed down El Chapo's location to a one-block radius. But they needed to find the right house and a specific door to get at him.
1: So we sent our teams down there to do that. And they spent 24 hours in that city alone trying to pinpoint that door.
0: Drew and the rest of the team waited at a nearby military base for the call to come in that El Chapo's location had been pinpointed. In the meantime, Culiacan was abuzz. Fear hung in the air. Rumors and text messages were flying among the people who live there.
1: The city is lighting up. It's on fire. The lookouts all throughout the city were alerting everyone that something is not right, that there are people in the neighborhood that don't belong.
0: They were right. The Mexican Marines were about to pounce. Coming up, inside El Chapo's lair.
2: You slept in one of his beds.
1: I did. We slept in his beds. We ate the food out of his refrigerator.
0: A jeweled gun, a jaw-dropping stash, a tunnel under the tub.
1: We're so close. I could taste it.
0: When Dateline

0: February 16th, 2014. As Drew was waiting at a military base 150 miles away, members of the Mexican U.S. team had entered the hornet's nest of Culiacan in search of narco kingpin El Chapo Guzman. They'd been on the ground, exposed for 24 hours, and still hadn't located the exact safe house El Chapo was holed up in.
1: So I got a call from the ground team, and they said, look, this isn't working. Everyone's tired, hungry, we're exhausted.
0: Time was running out.
1: We've got one option left. Chapo's most trusted courier. Go find him.
0: They did, and sure enough, he flipped on his boss and agreed to lead them to El Chapo's five safe houses. A squad of more than 50 Mexican Marines and U.S. agents swarmed the area. Drew and Brady flew in from the base with another contingent of Mexican Marines. Drew caught much of the operation on his phone.
1: Said, perfect. It's done. He is done.
0: What followed was a tense cat-and-mouse game as the Mexican Marines raided El Chapo's safe houses and stash pads throughout Culiacan in search of their prize.
1: First message that comes in from my guy says, cameras everywhere. The place is a fortress.
0: Drew understood that when he and Brady arrived at one of the safe houses.
1: I see the steel reinforced door. It's about 6 inches thick. Taking the Marines probably 10 to 15 minutes to get through that door.
0: These images inside those safe houses revealed details about El Chapo's drug operation and his life underground. Like these fake green bananas that Drew says the cartel filled with cocaine and smuggled across the border. They also found tons of drugs and scores of weapons, including El Chapo's prized possession, this jewel-encrusted handgun with his initials on it. That's Drew holding it. And Drew uncovered another of Chapo's signature items.
2: You write in the book that you help yourself to one of his hats.
1: I did. I found one going through one of his safe houses up in the closet. Essentially my only souvenir of the hunt.
2: What was your impression of the safe houses and the way he was living?
1: I was surprised. He really afforded himself no luxuries. Each safe house was the same type of construction, very basic. Walmart-style plastic tables.
2: Not the lavish trappings of a drug kingpin.
1: No, not at all.
0: And there was something else all the safe houses had in common.
1: Every single one of them had a tunnel underneath the bathtub, which connected to the city sewer system.
0: When they saw the tunnels, they knew.
1: He's gone. I don't know where he's at.
0: It was a crushing blow. A low point. Tunnels, El Chapo's trademark, expertly engineered. Accessed by a secret switch that activated hydraulic lifts under the bathtub. Here's video of Drew and Brady inside one of those tunnels. El Chapo was long gone. No sign of him. It was time to regroup. While agents in the U.S. worked to locate El Chapo, Drew and the team waited in Culiacan. Exhausted and on edge, they spent 4 days continuing to dismantle El Chapo's criminal network from within his stronghold.
2: You slept in one of his beds?
1: I did, several of them. When we hit these safe houses, we needed somewhere to stay, and the Marines turned them into their bases. We slept in his beds. We went to the kitchen and ate the food out of his refrigerator. I popped open a Pacifico, a beer out of his fridge. And
2: that must have been surreal, sitting there in his living room, drinking his beer, sleeping on his bed.
1: Yeah, it was almost like, you know, I had become him in a way.
0: But El Chapo was cunning and elusive.
2: Mentally, had you almost caught him at that point?
1: Yes. We're so close. I could taste it.
0: Coming up.
1: We locked eyes there just for a split second.
0: At last, the hunter and the hunted come face to face.
3: Every single time you got close, Chapo Guzman would escape. He's like a Harry Houdini.
0: Who had the ace up his sleeve this time?
2: Surprise you?
1: I couldn't believe it.
0: When Dateline

0: Drug enforcement agent Drew Hogan and the team of U.S. agents and Mexican Marines had been close, so close to catching El Chapo Guzman. But the drug kingpin had escaped through a secret tunnel under his bathtub. The trail had not gone completely cold, however. Figuring El Chapo had fled with someone he trusted, the DEA, armed with information from another case, tracked the cell phone of the kingpin's chief enforcer, Picudo.
1: Picudo had driven at a high rate of speed from Culiacan down to Mazatlan, turned around and came right back to Culiacan.
2: You're actually seeing the location where that phone is?
1: Yes.
2: And you see it go from Culiacan to Mazatlan?
1: Right.
2: Quickly?
1: Right.
2: And then return?
1: Right.
2: No other mission other than to take El Chapo to safety?
1: Right.
0: Mazatlan, the famous beach resort on the Mexican coast that attracts thousands of U.S. tourists a year. It was just a two-hour drive from Culiacan. Drew Hogan and the team were ready to go, but they needed a plan first.
1: We couldn't take 300 Marines down there. He would know we were coming in an instant.
0: Instead, they would sneak into Mazatlan under the radar of El Chapo's vast network of lookouts, his halcones, hawks.
1: We buy civilian clothes, t-shirts and shorts and flip-flops, and we're tourists.
2: We're trying not to look like an invading army at this point.
1: Right. We all left at different times out of the city from different locations.
0: They still didn't know just where in Mazatlan El Chapo was holed up.
1: We're about halfway to Mazatlan, and HSI finds that new top-tier number. And we ping it from the back seat, and it's on the coast.
2: And what's it pointing to?
1: It's pointing to a place called Miramar. It's in the middle of the city. Like, this is it. This is where he's at.
0: They had tracked El Chapo's top-tier underling to this apartment building, Miramar. They would soon find out if El Chapo was with him.
1: We set the operation for 5:30 in the morning.
0: More than a decade of collective investigative work had come down to a pre-dawn raid in the tourist heart of the city. The whole team suited back up in military gear.
2: Tell me how it went from that point.
1: We came in right up to the front of the hotel, got out. The Marines began filtering inside, and I was standing out front in camouflage, wearing a black ski mask. At this time, I had Chapo's black ball cap on my head.
0: They determined El Chapo was likely holed up on the fourth floor. Knowing he and his bodyguards were most certainly armed, the team was worried the operation would turn into a firefight, catching civilians in and around the apartment building in the deadly crossfire.
1: I was worried about our perimeter. We didn't have enough manpower, so I wanted to stay outside.
0: Drew watched as lights flicked on in the building. The Mexican Marines had begun to make their entry.
1: And that's when I heard the excited radio chatter, when I ran up to the guy that had the radio, and I said, "What did they say?" He said, "They've got the target. They've got him."
0: Him, El Chapo. Drew had spent 4 years hunting El Chapo. He had weathered the danger and the anxiety of stalking him on his own turf, had sacrificed countless hours with his family. And now, finally, he was about to come face to face with the object of his obsession. Drew drove his armored car into the garage.
2: "You're about to pick up El Chapo."
1: "Right." I run over to him, and I jump into his face. And the first thing that comes to my mind, I go, "What's up, Chapo?" And his eyes kind of bulged out of his head, and we locked eyes there just for a split second. And they put him into my vehicle, into the back seat. And that's when I told him to turn around and look at me, and took a couple pictures, and that was it. He was done.
2: As I listen to you tell the story, I find myself shocked that this wasn't a bloodbath, that there was no dramatic shootout. In fact, there were no shots fired at all, were there?
1: None.
2: Surprise you?
1: I couldn't believe it. I could not believe it. I mean, we could have ended up in a gunfight at every door, every raid, driving around every corner. And it didn't happen.
0: A Mexican Marine helicopter met the convoy and picked up their prize catch, flying him to a nearby military base.
3: Yeah, baby!
0: Drew and Brady recorded their celebration on Drew's phone.
3: This is how we do it!
0: Back at the base, Drew again pulled out his phone. Here he is with Brady, posing next to a blindfolded El Chapo.
4: I think I'm going to close the end of the thing.
0: And Drew caught a few moments of El Chapo's interrogation by the Mexican Marines.
4: Andaba malo de las muelas, por cierto. Traigo una que apenas me la iba a arreglar.
0: Hard to believe, but here is the world's most dangerous drug lord complaining about his teeth. And with El Chapo finally in custody, there was one person Drew wanted to talk to. His wife.
1: I hadn't talked to her in days. And I grabbed my phone and I sent a quick text. And I said, I got him. And she writes back, no way. And said, yeah, I'm coming home.
2: Job is over.
1: That was it.
0: Tonight, the world's top drug lord is in custody after decades on the run. The news of El Chapo's capture reverberated around the world.
5: To grab Chapo Guzman after years of a manhunt, he's like the Harry Houdini out there, just evading law enforcement. Every single time he got close, Chapo Guzman would escape. So basically, it was an amazing success for everyone.
0: Drew flew back to Mexico City. Mission accomplished. But then, the unthinkable. Coming up.
1: I just felt a wave wash over me.
0: One more Houdini move. And one wild last stand.
1: He was always one step ahead.
0: When Dateline

0: Mexico City, 2 days after the extraordinary capture of El Chapo, DEA agent Drew Hogan returned to his desk at the U.S. Embassy.
1: I had this feeling, this empty feeling. I was completely hollow, you know, and I expected to be doing cartwheels up and down the hall, ecstatic. But I wasn't.
0: Drew could not understand why he was suddenly depressed.
1: I felt almost like I was placed at DEA to do this. And then once it was done, that was it. It was time for me to go.
0: 8 months later, Special Agent Drew Hogan walked away from the DEA and left Mexico with his family. He got a job in the private sector. And that was supposed to be the end of the story. Then, 17 months after El Chapo's capture,
1: I was in the back seat of a taxi cab in Rome on my way to the airport, headed to New York City to meet with my literary agent about this story. When my wife sent me a text, she writes, C is out. He just escaped.
0: C, Chapo. He had escaped from prison again. Drew's head was spinning.
1: And I just felt a wave wash over me there in the back seat of that taxi cab, not knowing what was right anymore. It was, I couldn't believe it. He was always one step ahead.
0: Turns out it was all caught on tape. Mexican authorities had installed a security camera in El Chapo's cell as a precaution.
2: You see El Chapo just walking back and forth inside the cell. And then you suddenly stop seeing him. He just disappears off the frame, and that's when he left.
0: As the world learned, El Chapo escaped through a tunnel dug right under the prison and up into his cell. The job to retake him was now in the hands of the Mexican Marines and virtually the same group of U.S. agents minus Drew. But this time, they weren't starting from scratch.
3: They understood his organization. They understood the network. They understood the movements. He wasn't as clever as he thought.
0: Learning from and building on the 2014 playbook, the Mexican and U.S. team cornered El Chapo on January 8, 2016, just 6 months after he escaped. But this time, he didn't go down without a fight, and it was wild. This helmet cam footage shot by a Mexican Marine captured the operation as it quickly devolved into a shootout, killing five of El Chapo's men and injuring one Marine. El Chapo was once again in custody, and this time quietly extradited to the United States. In February 2019, Guzman was convicted on all 10 charges against him, including engaging in a continuing criminal enterprise, money laundering, and conspiracy to commit murder. He was sentenced to life plus 30 years in an American prison. But the drug wars rage on. El Chapo's arrest did not stem the flow of narcotics across the U.S. border. And there were nearly 30,000 murders in Mexico in 2017. At the time, a record for that country. Most of the killings were linked to drug violence, and the cartels are evolving, becoming key suppliers of the fentanyl that is wreaking havoc on the streets of America.
3: Enforcement is only one piece of the problem, right? I'm very confident that we've made a difference. But the reality is that unless you stop the demand, these young kids that are getting addicted, that have no idea what they're taking, this is going to be a very long battle. It starts with the schools, the educators. We need to have a full court blitz on this problem.
0: Even though he left the DEA in 2014, Drew still has security concerns.
4: Afraid?
1: No, I wouldn't say afraid. Just hyper aware. You know, ready for anything.
0: And ready for his place in law enforcement history. A DEA agent who was obsessed with the hunt for the most wanted drug lord in the world.
1: I think that's where people had gotten caught up before, is that they just become almost infatuated with the man, with the legend, with the myth. And for me, that was never the case. It was about the challenge. It was about the hunt. That's all that mattered.
0: That's all for now. I'm Lester Holt. Thanks for joining us.
4: One of the investigators brought somebody over to me saying, this is our violent crime advocate. I was steeling myself for it already because of the massive police presence. They said that they believed that he had been murdered.
0: Craig Rideout, dad of seven, cared deeply about his kids.
4: He was a loving man, provider, warm.
0: So it was puzzling and alarming when he vanished.
1: She said, Craig's not here. I said, that's weird.
5: I didn't know what was happening.
6: I know something is wrong. I don't know how wrong.
0: A disturbing discovery in the basement.
7: Blood particles were found on the walls.
8: It appeared that there was some kind of ambush.
0: Revelations about Craig's wife.
4: Craig didn't want to believe there was a romantic relationship between them. It became painfully obvious that there was.
0: And in the park, two young men acting strangely.
9: They identify Colin Rideout and Alexander Rideout.
10: The victim's two sons.
0: Finally, a string of security videos would lay bare the bone-chilling truth.
11: A diabolical plan is forming here.
9: It appears that way.
1: I was stunned, absolutely stunned.
5: I remember just holding him, crying.
11: This is a family divided like no other.
0: Yeah. I'm Lester Holt, and this is Dateline. Tonight, the depths of evil revealed at a place they call Devil's Bathtub. Here's Andrea Canning.
12: This is Devil's Bathtub. A deep, dark pond formed by glaciers millennia ago. It's hidden and secluded, but beyond the tangle and the weeds, a secret was about to be discovered.
5: We weren't ready for this.
4: The sirens in my head, red lights going off in my head.
12: The discovery would tell the tale of an all-American family torn apart and a twisted loyalty hard to comprehend.
5: It was like hitting a brick wall and life just stopped.
11: This is the ultimate story of betrayal.
4: Yes.
12: Pittsford, New York. A pretty suburb of Rochester. Big houses, big families, and top-ranked schools that make the people who move here want to stick around.
5: In this community, you grow up in a bubble. This is the community is a bubble.
12: The Rideout family lived in that happy bubble. Chelsea Neuer dated the oldest Rideout boy, Colin.
5: I remember one of the first times I went over to his house in high school. He was cooking me dinner, and I was like, oh, man, cooking dinner, that's pretty cool.
11: Very responsible.
5: Oh, yeah. That was one of the reasons why I fell in love with him. He loved his family.
12: And it was a big one. 3 girls, 4 boys. The Rideout household was always bustling. Family dinners, holidays. Colin's parents, Craig and Laura, embraced the chaos. This is Craig's sister, Robin Drew.
11: Clearly, they liked being parents. They were enjoying this.
4: Right.
11: Seven kids.
12: Dad Craig worked as a computer programmer and spent time mentoring kids at his church.
13: Craig is a outwardly personable person. You meet Craig Rideout, you'll like him.
12: Paul Tucci, better known as PJ, was Craig Rideout's best friend. PJ was there when Craig fell in love with Laura.
13: Laura is compassionate. She's mm-hmm. also really intelligent. She double majored in physics. And English 4.0.
12: As for the Rideout kids, they were smart, like their parents, hardworking, articulate. But while they thrived, family life took a toll on Craig and Laura's marriage. Laura had been on bed rest for some of her pregnancies, and money was tight.
4: It circles back, I believe, to some financial hardships.
11: It's understandable. 7 children, bills.
4: Yeah.
11: You know, these are real life
4: problems. Issues.
12: Craig and Laura separated in 2014. Craig took it really hard.
4: He sent an email to me saying, well, it looks like I'm getting divorced. I don't think I can talk about it without crying.
12: PJ says he wasn't surprised to see the marriage dissolve.
13: But sometimes you gut feel. You're a lot of positives that came out of that relationship, but there's also a lot of negatives.
12: Oldest son Colin was away at Maritime College when his parents split.
5: I asked him if he was going to be okay. And his first thought was like, I'm going to be okay. I have you. But I'm more concerned about, you know, making sure my siblings are okay.
12: He decided to put family first and help out his mother. He moved back to Rochester and put aside college and his goal of becoming a Navy SEAL.
5: He left his dream to put his siblings first.
11: What is going to be the custody arrangements?
10: The older kids were free to make their own choice. Custody got sticky with the two youngest kids.
12: The divorce still wasn't final in the summer of 2016. And Robin says there was tension over the shared custody of the 6 and 12-year-old kids. Though Craig told her he was trying to make the best of a difficult situation.
10: One of the phrases that he used the most recently was that he saw light at the end of the tunnel. But it was stressing him out.
12: And on top of that, something weird happened to Craig that summer. Someone broke into the townhouse where he had recently moved. He thought it was no big deal, maybe one of his sons playing a prank. But his sister was worried, and she urged him to report it to police.
14: My name's Craig Rideout. What happened? I wake up at midnight with a sharp pain in my arm. I jump up. This will sound crazy. A hooded black figure, not a black man, was running out of the room. The reason I have to file a police report is my BlackBerry, which was taken that night.
12: Robin made a point to talk to her brother every day. July 19th, just a few days after the break-in, was no exception.
10: I said, I'll call you in the morning. Check on you and the kids.
12: But morning came, and Craig wasn't returning Robin's calls.
10: If he had been in a meeting and felt his phone go off, he would have sent a response in a meeting. Call you later.
12: Concerned, Robin decided to pay a visit to Craig's townhouse. And inside that house, the beginning of a dark family drama that could never be unwritten.
10: I know something is wrong. I don't know how wrong.
0: What was going on with Craig Rideout when we come back? A discovery in the basement was about to provide an ominous clue.
9: And found what appeared to be blood spatter on the walls.
0: What they found next would change everything.
11: This is a big moment in this case.
9: It is.
0: When Dateline

0: Robin Drew couldn't imagine where her brother Craig was. It was a warm summer morning, Wednesday, July 20th, 2016.
1: You can't reach him at work. You can't reach him at home.
2: Right. I'm getting no response.
0: That break-in was fresh in Robin's mind when she decided to leave work at lunch and head to Craig's townhouse. His soon-to-be ex-wife Laura was there. She couldn't find him either.
2: She says, oh, I figured it wouldn't be long before someone came looking for him. I don't know where he is.
0: Laura told Robin it had been Craig's night with the two youngest children. But that morning, Laura said the kids texted her to say Dad wasn't there when they woke up. She sent Colin over to get them.
3: Colin was always picking up his siblings. He would drive them places.
0: Robin decided to look around her brother's house. She went upstairs to his bedroom. The door was locked.
2: I thought, that's really odd.
1: Did you worry that he might be in the bedroom?
2: I was worried that he might have been in the bedroom.
1: Something happened to him?
2: Yes.
0: Exactly what? She didn't know. She called 911.
4: My brother has not been answering texts or cell phone calls or emails. And I could be making a mountain out of a molehill.
0: Deputies from the Monroe County Sheriff's Office arrived at Craig's, but they stayed outside, told Robin they'd need a warrant to search the house. After all, her brother was a grown man, and this was his private property. Dave Bolton was one of those investigators. He spoke to Robin briefly.
5: But she called a number of times, and this made her nervous, not being able to get a hold of him on email or text.
0: Laura had gone home, but came back to the townhouse with the two young kids to see what was going on.
1: Does she express that she has any idea where Craig might be?
5: She didn't. She said that she had no idea where he might be.
0: Laura told the deputies Craig was home when the kids were dropped off the night before.
6: Obviously, you're a little bit concerned about him, I guess.
7: I don't even know where to think. Because he can kind of, his personality wouldn't be one where he'd be hurt.
0: Then, the investigator asked the kids some questions. First, the six-year-old daughter.
6: Was he there when you woke up?
8: No, that's when you woke up and Dad wasn't there.
6: The last time you saw your dad was when, honey?
8: Yesterday. He was playing video games on the computer. He went to the bathroom and then he went downstairs. And then that night he was downstairs and then he disappeared in the morning.
0: The 12-year-old son told the same story.
6: When was the last time you saw him?
9: 11:30 last night when he was going to bed.
6: And then what happened this morning?
9: He wasn't there, so I was just guessing he went to work.
0: No one could find Craig. Laura

0: texted PJ Tucci.
1: And she said, Craig's not here. I said, that's weird.
0: Colin called Chelsea.
2: Were you concerned just for him?
3: Yeah, I was concerned. You know, nobody wants to hear somebody went missing from their family, and I just assumed he had to step outside or go a quick trip.
0: Late that night, investigators finally had their search warrant.
2: You go inside?
4: We go inside.
2: What do you find?
4: An initial walkthrough, the house is very neat, very well put together. There doesn't appear to be any forced entry.
0: The investigators unlocked the master bedroom. It was undisturbed. No Craig. They looked around, found nothing, then headed to the basement.
2: What do you find?
4: There's boxes on the shelves. They're all neatly stacked. Everything is kind of in its home. And on the other side, it's kind of disheveled.
0: It was messy, but nothing seemed out of the ordinary for a basement. Until they noticed something alarming.
4: We more closely examined the area and found what appeared to be blood spatter on the walls and on the shelving unit.
0: Crime scene techs sprayed the basement floor with luminol and found even more blood. Blood that someone tried to wipe away. Then, a discovery inside a garbage bag.
4: We find what appears to be a garrote. It's two handles with some paracord knotted so that you could hold on to both handles and use it as a ligature.
0: A weapon used for strangulation. The evidence was telling them a story, one that wouldn't end well for Craig Rideout.
4: We were pretty sure we had our murder scene.
2: This is a big moment in this case.
4: It is.
5: Coming up, a bombshell about Craig Rideout's soon-to-be ex-wife.
6: Craig didn't want to believe that there was a romantic relationship between them. I think over time it became painfully obvious that there was.
5: And then, just off a country road, a passerby sees something that will transform the case.
7: In the woods, there's a body under a tarp.
5: When Dateline continues.

0: It was late afternoon, July 20th, 2016. Craig Rideout, father of seven, had been missing since early that morning. Investigators had discovered a horrid scene in Craig's basement, a scene that told them he wasn't coming home.
1: We're starting to find more and more items with a lot of blood on them.
0: Craig's sister Robin was waiting outside, watching the police action unfold in front of her brother's townhouse.
2: And then one of the Monroe County investigators brought somebody over to me saying, "This is our violent crime advocate."
0: Did your heart sink when...
2: It did. And they told me that they believed that he had been murdered.
0: Murdered in his own home? Investigators surmised it happened overnight while his young children slept. Who would do such a thing? Craig's sister told Investigator Bolton about that break-in at Craig's home a few days earlier.
3: I wake up at midnight with a sharp pain in my arm.
1: He says that he was upstairs sleeping in his bed when in the middle of the night he was awoken by somebody pulling a hair from his arm. The male ran out of the bedroom and ultimately out of the house.
0: Craig told his sister he thought it was a prank, didn't know what to make of it. Nor did Robin, but she had some other information for the investigator. Details about her brother's marriage.
4: How long had Craig Rideout and Laura Rideout been separated for?
1: About 2 years.
4: And it hadn't been a good separation?
1: It hadn't been.
0: The reason? Laura had a new man in her life, and it was, well, awkward would be an understatement. Her boyfriend was Craig's old buddy, P.J. Tucci.
4: Paul Tucci goes from being Craig Rideout's best friend to now being Craig Rideout's estranged wife's boyfriend.
1: Yes.
4: So that doesn't always work out so well for relationships.
1: Certainly not between the two of them.
0: Craig and Laura had been close friends with PJ and his wife Jennifer for many years.
2: All of the kids, the Tucci and the Rideout kids, really grew up together. They would go out together. They had parties together.
0: But around the same time that Laura and Craig's marriage was falling apart, PJ's wife died from liver disease. PJ says he leaned on Laura for support, and Laura began confiding in PJ.
4: His best friend.
2: His former best friend, yes.
4: In a romantic relationship now?
2: At first, Craig didn't want to believe that there was a romantic relationship going on between them. And I think over time it became painfully obvious that there was.
5: I didn't know I was going to fall in love with Laura. But that happened over time.
4: Does Craig know about this?
5: Yeah, Craig sent me an email.
4: What did it say?
5: It said... He says, "I don't know if you found yourself in a damsel in distress situation and you're just helping, or you have romantic feelings towards Laura. Either way, I'm happy."
4: That's big of him.
5: I thought it was an interesting thing. I don't know what he was trying to elicit.
0: It was certainly interesting to the homicide detective. But before Investigator Bolton could run down that juicy lead, he got some news. Two counties over, a shovel had been left by the side of the road. And 50 feet into the woods, a man's body was discovered.
6: He's coming, 911.
7: We discovered that in the woods there's a body under a tarp.
6: Okay. Is it near your home?
7: Just down the road.
0: Could it be Craig? The victim's identity wasn't obvious right away. His killer or killers had used some kind of acid to intentionally disfigure his face.
4: That sounds like someone had a major grudge with this person.
1: It certainly seemed like they weren't interested in him being found.
0: But even though the victim was unrecognizable, deputies were able to ID him pretty quickly. The answer was found in his pocket. When the body was found, the victim's phone was ringing. The person popping up on the caller ID, it was Robin Drew, Craig's sister.
2: As I was trying to reach him, the cell phone was ringing in his pocket.
4: You're calling, and the phone's ringing in Yates County, and your brother is deceased.
2: And my brother is dead. Yeah.
4: It sounds like some really dumb criminals to leave the cell phone in the pocket when they have gone to these great lengths of pouring possibly acid on this man.
1: It does seem that they overlooked a pretty obvious thing.
0: They had a crime scene, a body, and a marriage with a soap opera ending. And the next bit of evidence would lead this story to an even darker place, a place called Devil's Bathtub.
4: A million things must be going through your mind.
1: And it gets stranger quick.
8: Coming up, a chance sighting and a call to police.
9: They saw a couple of males in the parking lot, and they saw what they believed to be garbage bags getting thrown out.
8: When Dateline continues.

0: The case of the missing dad was now a murder investigation. Investigator Dave Bolton had been up for 36 hours working two critical crime scenes: the basement where Craig was likely killed and the woods where his body was found. And now the investigator was about to be called to another location, that place called Devil's Bathtub. It's a secluded pond set deep in a 2,500-acre park.
1: What is going on here? Why are you called to the scene?
2: There were some walkers in the park that saw something that they thought was suspicious. They saw a couple of males in the park in a car parked up in the parking lot, and they saw what they believed to be garbage bags getting thrown out.
0: And why was a homicide detective getting a call about a case of suspicious littering? When deputies on the scene detained the two young men, they recognized their last name, Rideout, the same name as the murder victim in the case being worked by Investigator Bolton.
2: They identify Colin Rideout and Alexander Rideout.
1: The victim's two sons.
2: The victim's two sons.
0: Colin was in the park with his 19-year-old brother Alex, who had just graduated from high school. Investigator Bolton pulled out his iPhone, pressed record, and he and another investigator began to ask the brother some questions. Younger brother Alex was first.
3: So what's going on? You and your brother out for a walk?
4: Yeah, basically, it's... I mean, we were just like out, and then suddenly people show up, and it's like, well, that's... I've never really encountered police before, so it was like...
3: Startling. You've never been in trouble before, right?
4: No, I don't really do drugs or drink or really party. I've only...
3: How old are you?
4: I'm 19. I'm doing college next year. Okay.
0: Investigator Bolton's radar was up. He knew Craig thought one of his sons might be behind that weird break-in. And now, here were his sons, acting suspiciously in a secluded park. The investigator decided to ask what they thought happened to their dad, but without telling the boys that Craig had already been found, brutally murdered.
4: He'd always threaten, oh, I could just disappear. And I figured he was on the next flight to Mexico.
0: Colin said he didn't know where his dad was either.
5: Have you heard anything from your dad?
6: Well, I emailed him last night. I didn't hear from him.
7: I heard from him Monday, and he picked up my brother and sister, I think, Tuesday.
0: The investigator wanted to keep Colin talking, and he did.
1: So what is Colin opening up to you about?
2: Colin starts to talk about the family dynamic and how he believes that his father might be having some sort of mental issues or some sort of breakdown.
6: Like, I've been kind of worried about him for... Like, stuff's just been freaking me out because...
0: Then, the investigator asked him directly what was in the garbage bags they were trying to get rid of.
3: I'm worried about what's in that bag, and I'm going to tell you, if you tell me what's in that bag before I see what's in that bag, it'll be better for you.
6: I don't know what's in the bag.
0: Investigators didn't think Colin was being honest.
6: Yeah. Do you believe in God?
5: I do, yeah. But we seek truth.
6: Yeah.
5: I'm hoping that maybe we can be a little truthful today, okay?
6: Yeah.
0: All that talk about truth worked. The boys admitted something big. They'd been at their dad's house the day before. And listen to this.
3: Is there anything you need to tell me about?
6: Well, there was a lot of blood in the basement. And I was worried that, something had happened.
3: And there's a lot of blood in the basement.
6: Yeah.
0: They just placed themselves at the scene of the crime. And when the investigator opened up those garbage bags...
2: Bloody clothing, there's a bloody sneaker, there's some work gloves that have some blood on them. What would appear to be evidence of a murder.
0: Colin, the would-be Navy SEAL who always put family first, and his book-smart brother Alex with plans to go to college, were taken down to the sheriff's office and arrested. They weren't charged with murder, but with tampering with evidence. Something to hold the boys while the investigation continued.
1: How do you process that?
8: To be honest, shell-shocked would be the best word for it.
0: Colin called Chelsea from jail.
9: Hey, hi.
10: Colin. Oh, my God. What?
9: I was arrested. My lawyer says I'm just not supposed to talk about anything.
1: What was his state of mind like?
11: He's confused. He loves his family. It was like hitting a brick wall and life just stopped.
1: Was there any part of you that said, maybe I don't know Colin as well as I think?
11: He's just the guy that had everything ahead of him. He wouldn't have thrown it away for nothing.
1: So did you wonder then how he ended up with the garbage bags, with that evidence?
11: think it would give anyone just a pause to think about it and just question. But we also know him, and we know the man he is.
12: Investigator Bolton didn't know the Rideout kids, but he knew there had to be more to the story than two nice boys deciding to kill their dad. His investigation turned to their mom, Laura Rideout, the woman who had been married to Craig for more than 20 years and who had raised those sons. Robin had been telling investigators about the divorce, and it wasn't pretty.
13: There's a contentious separation and custody battle going on where they're not really supposed to see each other, even at drop-off.
12: At the same time, Laura and her new significant other, Craig's former best friend, PJ Tucci, were preparing for a big change.
13: Their intention was to move as a family down to North Carolina, and that move was supposed to happen within a couple of days.
12: But Craig had primary custody of the two youngest and wouldn't let Laura take them out of state.
1: So then how's Laura Rideout moving to North Carolina?
13: That's a good question.
12: Robin was suspicious of Laura from the moment she arrived at her brother's townhouse. Remember, the day Craig went missing, Laura was there. And she was inside, tidying up.
8: When I get in and I open the sliding glass door, it's Laura standing in his kitchen, cleaning.
1: That would be odd.
8: It was odd. In my head, I'm thinking, what are you doing here?
12: Cleaning up a crime scene. That's what Investigator Bolton suspected. In fact, the boys admitted it was their mother who gave them the bags of bloody clothes.
7: It was just something my mom told me, like, hey, you know.
3: When did your mom tell you to do that?
7: It was this morning.
5: Okay. Did she give you the bag?
7: Yeah.
12: Just hours after arresting the two sons, Investigator Bolton headed to the home that Laura shared with PJ Tucci.
14: I was stunned. I was absolutely stunned.
15: Coming up, security video from days before Craig Rideout's murder leads to a sickening revelation.
1: A diabolical plan is forming here.
13: It appears that way.

0: Laura Rideout wasn't expecting sheriff's deputies to show up at the front door that evening, wasn't dressed for a trip to the county jail, but that's where she was going.
1: They told her to get shoes, and Laura loves to wear heels. And they said, well, you need a different kind of shoe. So she throws on a pair of Nike golf shoes. And they came down, and then I watched them arrest her. Scariest thing I've ever seen.
0: What did they...
1: And her kids are there. You know, her kids are sitting there watching their mother get arrested.
0: Did she say anything?
1: She said, what for? The arresting officer said, you had to have been expecting this. And she was like, no, what? She said, if I were expecting this, I would have had makeup on.
0: Boyfriend PJ says he thought there had to be some sort of misunderstanding, a terrible mistake.
2: Had Laura ever said, I just wish Craig was out of our lives?
1: No. She wanted Craig to have a relationship with the kids. She didn't have animosity towards Craig.
0: But when deputies searched the home where Laura lived, there were clues everywhere. Inside the master bedroom, a key fob to unlock Craig's car. In another bedroom, blue tape, identical to the tape used to make that garrote found in Craig's basement. Bits of incriminating evidence in the home where PJ also lived.
2: When Craig was killed, where were you?
1: We were at home.
2: You were with Laura at home?
1: I was with Laura.
0: The investigator believed he was with Laura, but not innocently at home. And 6 weeks after Craig's murder, PJ Tucci was under arrest too.
1: I can tell you this, I've never been in the guy's house. I know where it is, drop kids off. I've never been in there.
2: Were you part of the overall plan to cover it up?
1: There's no plan.
0: Four people were under arrest, and all four let out on bail.
3: Kyle and Alex, do you have any comment?
0: They were only charged with evidence tampering while investigators tried to figure out exactly who did what. No one was talking anymore.
3: Laura, anything to say?
0: All four lawyered up and presented a united front.
4: No comment.
0: Investigators still didn't know if this was a crime of passion or a conspiracy. And if it had been planned, who was the ringleader? Investigator Bolton says the answer to some of those questions came after analyzing items found on or around Craig's body dumped in the woods.
5: We found the bungee cords, and then we also have a tarp. And from backtracking the receipts, we're able to find some video at a number of stores, particularly the Walmart.
0: When investigators pulled security video from Walmart, they saw what appeared to them to be a murder plot in the making. July 18th, 2 days before the murder, Laura, Colin, and one of the younger kids go shopping to buy drain cleaner, which investigators believed was used to disfigure Craig Rideout's face. The next day, just a few hours before the murder, Laura and PJ are at a different Walmart buying a large tarp, bungee cord, and more drain cleaner.
5: The tarp and the bungees matched up to the ones found on Craig's body.
0: And the day of the murder, here's Colin buying a shovel identical to the one left by the side of the road near where Craig's body was found.
2: A diabolical plan is forming here.
5: It appears that way.
2: Over a number of days?
5: Yes.
0: There was Laura on tape, looking completely relaxed. A wife, a mother, and now investigators believed a killer. Craig's sister saw a woman who had somehow turned two sons against their own father.
6: Honest to God, I don't know how that happened. What was said that could have turned the kids against him?
2: This is the ultimate story of betrayal.
6: Yes.
2: What do you believe happened that night?
5: My belief is that the two younger children are brought over to Craig Rideout's house that evening. Laura or Paul go up to Craig's room to maybe talk about this move to North Carolina. I think Laura's the one that gets him to come down into the basement.
0: It was in the basement where investigators believe members of Craig's own family and even his one-time best friend were there to do the unthinkable.
5: I think the intent was to murder him with no blood at all. I think that the victim started to fight, and I think one of the suspects hit him in the head during that struggle in order to get control of him.
3: Is there anything you'd like to say?
0: When the charges came down, all four, including Colin, who had just proposed to his girlfriend Chelsea, were charged with murder.
7: That was a surprise.
2: You have to have a million questions.
7: Oh yeah, million and one.
4: And as the investigation unfolded, authorities had more questions too, including a big one about PJ Tucci. It had to do with his first wife, Jennifer, who died from liver disease. Patrick O'Flynn, then sheriff in Monroe County, thought it was a suspicious coincidence that her death coincided with his new relationship with Laura.
8: We spoke with the district attorney's office because we said this needs to be investigated.
2: You learned that it would be possible to poison someone and it could look like cirrhosis of the liver.
8: From talking with different people, that is a potential.
2: Did you think about that? Maybe Paul Tucci poisoned his wife?
8: Without a doubt.
4: Both the sheriff and the district attorney wanted to exhume her body. But the medical examiner was satisfied with the original autopsy.
1: The medical examiner wrote on the death certificate what happened. Stop bringing her into this. She had nothing to do with it.
4: The questions about Jennifer Tucci's death went nowhere. The prosecutor didn't pursue it. Then, as the summer of 2017 approached, the Craig Rideout case was set to go to trial. And that pretty town of Pittsford braced to hear the story of the Rideout family.
7: Yeah, we lived in a bubble. This doesn't happen in our bubble. We weren't ready for this.
4: And no one was ready for what would happen in court. The family's united front was about to implode.
9: Coming up, four defense teams about to throw each other's clients under the bus.
10: Everyone just started pointing fingers at each other.
9: And then the jury speaks.
7: I hear those words and I just blacked out.
1: I had to check the verdict sheet to make sure that I had heard it right.

0: They all had big plans. Colin Rideout was looking forward to getting married. His younger brother Alex was planning to go to college. And Laura and PJ were preparing for a fresh start in North Carolina. But instead, in the summer of 2017, they were all going to court to stand trial for second-degree murder. And in a highly unusual ruling, the judge decided all four would be tried together, four trials in one.
1: It's just bizarre that this family would be on trial together.
2: I don't think I've ever seen anything like that.
0: Each had his or her own attorney who sat down with us. Colin's attorney.
3: That there obviously was no motive.
0: Alex's attorney.
2: This was a lack of evidence case.
0: PJ Tucci's attorney.
4: There was absolutely no proof whatsoever.
0: And two attorneys for Laura.
5: It was a circumstantial case.
6: It showed the quantity of blood.
0: They were all prepared to argue that the prosecution had no idea what really happened in that basement.
1: Does anyone know who the real killer is?
3: The real killer knows. It could have been one of many people.
2: This is a classic whodunit.
0: District Attorney Sandra Dorley and then Assistant DA Tim Prosperi admitted they didn't know who delivered the final blow. But that didn't stop them from saying all four defendants were responsible for Craig Rideout's death.
1: So you can charge them all with second-degree murder even if one of them didn't actually, you know, provide the final blow to Craig Rideout.
7: Exactly.
8: So an example would be a bank robbery. The driver is just as criminally responsible as the person that goes into the bank.
0: The prosecution showed the jury those Walmart security videos and told them about the purchase of items like the tarp, acidic drain cleaner, and a shovel. And the jury learned about the garbage bags full of bloody clothing at Devil's Bathtub. The prosecution said Colin and Laura's jeans had the most amount of blood, putting them squarely in the basement at the time of the murder. But DNA from all four defendants was found on items in those bags at Devil's Bathtub.
1: So you had DNA from all four defendants on either the gloves or the clothes and Craig Rideout's blood.
7: Exactly.
8: Yes.
0: And the motive behind it all? The prosecution said it was simple and obvious.
7: We believe the motive was to allow the mother to take the younger children out of the state and start off with a new life with her boyfriend, PJ Tucci.
1: It's just so hard to understand, though, why the sons would want to do this for their mother.
7: Perhaps there was some underlying agreement between the son and the mother that we weren't aware of.
1: It's all of those.
0: It was now time for all those defense attorneys to have their say.
9: Who killed Craig Rideout? Who did it?
0: The defense said the Walmart videos didn't reveal a murder conspiracy. The tarp, the bungee cord, the drain cleaner, all were purchased in preparation for that big move to North Carolina. And that's what PJ told us.
10: We got the trucks coming, and we've got the foosball table that we got to deal with, so I'm going to need something to strap that. There are these wood things on the side of the U-Haul, so I said, well, I need something big to cover the floor because I'm going to do the ceiling painting.
1: What did you need the drain cleaner for?
10: We have girls that have long hair, and they clog up shower drains and sinks all over the place. Laura even said, this stuff works really, really well, so I said, okay, great.
0: And then the family on trial together, sitting around that defense table, went on the attack against one another. Colin's attorney started pointing fingers.
11: Who's getting divorced? Colin's not getting divorced.
0: That united front that held the family together came crashing down.
3: We pointed the finger at the person that was closest to us in terms of items of evidence.
11: Who's moving to North Carolina? Colin's not. Colin's not moving there. Laura Rideout, Paul Tucci, they're moving to North Carolina.
0: Laura's attorney fought back.
12: You can't get around the incriminating evidence against Colin Rideout.
1: So you're kind of pointing the finger at Laura on behalf of Colin. Is anyone else pointing the finger at anybody else?
3: Everybody else at me.
13: Yeah.
1: Okay, so you're pointing the finger at Colin on behalf of Laura.
13: Sure, that certainly affects the family dynamics during the trial.
1: So we have mother and son.
13: Sure.
1: And then Paul.
4: I never said that it was Colin. I never said it was Laura. I never said it was Alex. We just said, listen, there's evidence connecting them to the scene, not my guy.
1: I think you need a football diagram.
4: Yes.
2: Yeah.
1: All the relationships.
3: And we had to.
0: After a month of testimony, the case went to the jury. Colin's fiance, Chelsea, remained his biggest supporter to the very end.
2: Do you think that the way you've described him as being this protector of the family, do you think that's ultimately what might have got him in trouble?
14: He's a smart guy, so no, I don't think he would ever put himself in a situation. He had a life ahead of him. He had no need.
0: After 5 days of deliberations, the jury reached a verdict.
14: We said a prayer.
10: Hearts racing, game face on.
0: Tensions were high for everyone as the crowd filed back into the courtroom. The verdicts were read one by one.
15: Alexander Rideout.
0: Beginning with the sons. First, younger son Alex.
15: You've been found not guilty of murder in the second degree.
0: Alex was acquitted of the murder charge, but found guilty of tampering with evidence.
15: Colin Rideout.
0: Then, the oldest son, Colin.
15: The jury has found you guilty of murder in the second degree.
14: I hear those words, and I was just sent back. I just blacked out.
0: Deputies led Colin away in handcuffs. Chelsea was inconsolable as she left the courtroom surrounded by family. It was the grown-ups' turn to hear their verdicts. The victim's former best friend, P.J. Tucci.
15: Mr. Tucci, you've been found not guilty of murder in the second degree and tampering with physical evidence.
0: P.J. Tucci was acquitted on all counts.
10: I actually had to check the verdict sheet to make sure that I had heard it right.
15: Laura Rideout.
0: But what about the mother at the center of it all, Laura Rideout?
15: The jury has convicted you of murder in the second degree.
16: Laura Rideout, guilty of murder.
17: Not surprised at all.
16: What's that emotion like?
17: Relief and justification.
0: Laura and her son Colin were both sentenced to 25 years to life behind bars. Younger son Alex was sentenced to a maximum of 8 years. Alex and Colin are appealing their convictions.
18: Do you have anything to say?
0: P.J. Tucci walked out of court a free man. Prosecutors had no physical evidence to prove that he was ever in Craig's house.
16: Did Paul Tucci get away with murder?
17: I believe he did.
16: There will be people who will say he definitely had something to do with this.
10: Half the people out there are going to think one thing, and you can't change people's beliefs that way. And half the people are going to think the other way. I'm not here to change your mind. It's a sad story. A murder did occur. But I don't think that the whole story is out there, and I don't think the jury necessarily got it right.
0: P.J. Tucci was free, but now alone. A widower who once planned to make a new life with Laura. And now she was behind bars for what could be the rest of her life.
16: Does she want you to find love again?
10: She always wants you to find love. Sure. The question is she set a really high standard.
16: But she's been convicted of murder.
10: But I know in my heart, she didn't do it.
0: Craig's sister Robin is left trying to make sense of it all. The darkness that destroyed that big family. A family that once had so much ambition and promise.
16: It's heartbreaking.
17: Nobody wins. Nobody wins in this.
16: I mean, this is a family divided like no other.
19: That's all for now. I'm Lester Holt. Thanks for joining us.
20: During the middle of the night, I heard this loud noise. It sounded like someone was in the house. I opened up her door to her bedroom, and I thought, I'm hearing things.
21: Your instincts were right that something happened in the middle of the night.
22: You think your child's safe in your home, sleeping.
19: She was just 16. Emma, the honor student, cheerleader, volunteer.
23: She could get along with anybody.
24: Always so kind-hearted and sweet.
25: She wanted to be a nurse and she had a plan.
19: She went to sleep one Sunday night and never woke up.
26: I saw a 16-year-old female laying in her bed. There was a bullet hole in the wall.
27: So she's been shot?
26: Someone had fired a shot from outside the residence.
19: Was Emma a target? That weekend, she'd seen a mysterious figure dressed in black.
26: Turning the doorknob, beating on the door. She's in fear. She's in a panic.
22: She was shaking.
19: Now, two brave friends set out on a secret mission. Could they help catch her killer?
27: You're trying to bring down a murder suspect.
24: I just knew it was something that had to be done. This is insane.
28: Everybody put their hands out of the vehicle now!
24: It all became a lot more real.
19: I'm Lester Holt, and this is Dateline. Here's Andrea Canning with Noises in the Night.
0: When the autumn chill seeps into this community just north of Knoxville, Tennessee, hundreds of high school students are drawn to the blaze of Friday night lights to cheer on their hometown heroes, the Bobcats. She was the Friday night light who perhaps shone brightest of them all. Emma Walker, a Bobcats cheerleader since her freshman year at Central High.
25: She was a really good cheerleader. Some cheerleaders would just kind of go through the motions, but Emma would put her own kind of sparkle, I guess, into what she would do.
0: Fellow cheerleaders, Kelsey and Lauren, say their friend Emma could be sassy too.
25: She would always say, well, I am kind of a big deal.
5: And I take it that she said that with a hint of sarcasm?
6: Yes. Mm-hmm.
7: They're educational snacks of the president. Who are you going to eat first?
23: People who didn't know her were like, oh, she's like the super pretty cheerleader. Like, oh no. But then they would meet her and be like, she's the nicest person I've ever met.
0: Keegan and Nathan were Emma's longtime school friends.
24: Once you got to know her, you were like, wow, like she's like a down-to-earth person and like really sweet.
22: She had a smile that could light up the room, a big, beautiful smile.
0: Emma's parents, Jill and Mark, say that infectious smile was the hallmark of her playful personality.
20: She liked to play jokes on me by grabbing my iPhone, taking selfies of herself. I had no idea.
0: Emma volunteered at an animal shelter. At school, she was an honor roll student with a clear career goal.
23: She wanted to be a neonatal nurse, and when we would talk about like the different professions and we get to the ones about babies, then she was like, that's what I want to do.
0: It's no surprise that Emma got noticed by boys at school. And there was one boy she definitely noticed back.
24: That's really all she like talked about at first. It was just like, he's super cute.
0: He was Riley Gall, 2 years older than Emma, popular too. A standout wide receiver on the Bobcats football team.
5: Did you ever think Riley would make it to the NFL?
8: Yeah, if there was anybody that was going to do it, it definitely would have been Riley.
0: Riley's friends from grade school, Alex and Noah, say he wasn't just a high school jock. He was active at church and loved Star Wars movies.
24: Started out kind of a nerdy guy. That's how we met, obviously.
5: Obviously.
24: And then a little bit later in high school, he got a little bit more into football, but he kept with his nerd roots.
23: He was really funny, and I think that's why Emma fell for him in the first place, because they were both super goofy.
5: She had a big crush on him.
23: Mm-hmm. She did.
0: There was just one problem. Riley already had a girlfriend, but he said he broke up with her to date Emma.
5: And things got serious pretty quickly between the two of them.
24: Yeah.
23: Yeah.
0: But as the months went by, it became clear Riley, the star football player, was also, well, a player. It turned out his ex wasn't really an ex after all.
23: And he had like promised his ex-girlfriend that he would take her to prom that year and take Emma his senior year.
5: She was okay with this?
25: She wasn't okay with it, but she did let it happen.
23: Yeah.
5: She couldn't let go?
23: No.
5: That must be hard for a parent when you see a guy who's got two girls on the go. Mm-hmm. That's not cool.
22: No, it's not cool. And she was young and had a mind of her own and didn't want us to voice our opinion about our concerns.
0: Emma's determination to be with Riley caused a lot of tension between her and her parents.
5: How does it work when you're trying to be good parents and your daughter has that strong personality?
22: It's difficult.
20: Very difficult.
22: I mean, she just was very stubborn and thought her way was the right way. She wanted to learn for herself.
0: Emma and Riley dated on and off in high school for 2 years. When Riley graduated and went off to college, just a half an hour away, they tried to keep the relationship going. But just before Thanksgiving, in Riley's freshman year, Emma said she saw Snapchats of Riley with other girls on campus, and she broke up with him for good. Emma's parents say the tension at home evaporated.
5: It must have felt so good to be the happy family again.
22: It did. The whole household was different.
0: The household wasn't calm for very long. On November 20th, 2016, a Sunday, Emma went for ice cream with her dad and planned to get up early for school the next morning.
20: I told her, good night, love you, I'm going to bed. And during the middle of the night, I heard this loud noise.
21: What kind of noise was it?
20: It sounded like someone was in the house and opened a door and slammed it. And then I heard it again.
0: Mark jumped out of bed to check on Emma and her brother.
20: I opened up her door to her bedroom, and I stared at her for probably 15, 20 seconds. And she was just lying asleep in her bed. And I shut the door and went to my son's bedroom, and he was in the bed asleep. So I thought, I'm hearing things. So I checked the doors around the house and went back to bed.
0: In the morning, Emma's mom, Jill, woke up early.
22: And went in to wake her up, and I couldn't wake her up.
21: What's going through your mind in that moment?
22: I had no idea. And I can't recall a lot of it. I just know I checked for a pulse.
21: And there was no pulse?
22: No pulse. So, you know.
0: Emma's younger brother, Evan, also rushed in.
21: Poor Evan, too. Yes. I'm sure that's something you wish that...
22: I wish he'd never have to experience. It's like a nightmare.
0: Jill called 911.
1: I just tried to wake up my daughter for school, and she has no pulse.
3: You said that she's non-responsive?
1: Yeah.
0: What had happened to Emma Walker?
19: When we come back, the investigation begins.
26: I saw a 16-year-old female laying in her bed with a small amount of blood on her pillow.
25: People had thought she might have overdosed on something.
26: They thought that she had ingested poison or whatever.
21: This is a mystery right now.
20: It's all a mystery.

0: Monday, November 21st, 2016, was supposed to be a regular school morning. Instead, first responders were arriving at the Walker family home, and word that something horrible had happened to Emma was tearing through town. Friends calling friends.
1: She was just bawling, and I was like, okay, you need to breathe, you need to calm down, what's wrong? And she said, Emma is dead, and I said, what are you talking about? Because it really didn't register in my mind, like,
2: Not our Emma.
1: Yeah. No.
0: It didn't seem real at first to Nathan either.
3: And I was like, yeah, that's my best friend, but no, she didn't pass away. It just hit me, and like I started bawling.
0: Emma's ex-boyfriend Riley was at his college dorm when his phone was flooded with calls and texts. He grieved on social media.
1: You know, how much he loved her, how much he's going to miss her. Like, she doesn't deserve this.
2: She's in a better place now,
1: you know.
2: Tell God about our Bible verse.
4: Did their hearts go out to Riley? He's lost.
2: A lot of people had commented, I'm so sorry. I'm
1: praying
2: for
1: you.
0: Still, no one knew yet how Emma died.
4: What are some of the rumors that are now floating around on social media about what happened to Emma?
1: People had thought she might have overdosed on something.
2: Some people said brain bleed.
5: The biggest one that upset us the most were people who didn't know her were like saying that she killed herself.
4: Was there any part of you that was confused and thinking, well, maybe it's possible?
5: No.
3: Like, no part of me thought that Emma would ever take her life.
4: This is a mystery right now as to what happened. Emma's there, and you know that she's has not survived whatever has happened, mm-hmm. but you don't know what.
6: Mm-hmm. It's all a mystery.
0: Investigators arrived with just sketchy details from first responders.
7: They thought that originally that it was a suicide, that she had ingested something, poison or whatever.
0: Knox County Major Mike McLean was assigned to investigate the case with Major Crimes Detective Alan Merritt.
7: Saw a 16-year-old female laying in her bed with a small amount of blood on her pillow, and some people had confused that with that she had gotten sick or had ingested something and caused her to vomit.
0: But when the detective looked closer, he saw something unusual.
8: First responders didn't immediately see the hole in the wall.
0: There was a hole in the wall next to Emma's bed, a bullet hole, and while only a little blood was visible on Emma's pillow, when investigators inspected her head, they saw a small entry wound.
9: So she's been shot?
7: Yes, ma'am.

0: shot in her own bed.
1: The bullet struck her just left and above the ear. Basically, was a fatal wound.
2: She had to have been shot then through the wall?
1: Yes, it's kind of obvious that someone had fired a shot from outside the residence into the residence, striking her in the head.
2: This is not the kind of neighborhood that has drive-by shootings, right?
1: Yes, ma'am, that's correct. It's actually a fairly low crime rate area.
0: As the detectives processed what was now a crime scene, they found more clues as to what might have happened.
1: We go outside the residence, and that's where we also determined that there was a second shot that had been fired through the end wall of the house.
0: So, bullet holes in two separate walls, and there in the Walker's yard?
1: We find a shell casing, a spent casing that had been fired. And then as we, again, work around to the end wall of the residence, we find a spent casing and a live round.
0: When Emma's parents learned what had happened, they were barely able to take it in.
3: They had told us that she had been shot.
4: It's unthinkable.
5: Mm-hmm.
0: Emma's father, Mark, recalled with horror those noises he'd heard during the night.
5: Knowing that those noises that I heard were gunshots, and they sounded nothing like gunshots.
4: But your instincts were right, that something happened in the middle of the night.
5: Mm-hmm.
3: Now you think your child's safe in
5: mm-hmm.
3: your home, sleeping.
5: Mm-hmm.
0: But who would want to kill this sweet, popular girl whose goal in life was to care for newborn babies? It turned out the last few days of Emma Walker's life had been anything but normal, and might be the key to unraveling the mystery.
6: Coming up,
1: she sees a person dressed all in black.
6: A mysterious figure at Emma's door.
1: This person starts turning the doorknob, beating on the door. She's in fear. She's in a panic.
2: I have to say, I would have been absolutely terrified.
7: Definitely.
6: When Dateline

0: Emma Walker was shot dead in her own bed. At 16 years old, she had her whole life ahead of her.
1: Yeah, all of the great things that she would have done.
2: Yeah. I mean, proms and graduations and things that we never get to see, you know, getting married, having kids.
0: As Emma's family began to imagine life without her, police were focused on finding her killer. They were talking to her family and friends about the days right before the shooting.
3: That's a lot of activity in a period of 2 days. That's unexplained.
0: It was the weekend before Thanksgiving. Friday night, Emma and her group were celebrating a football win at a friend's house. Her friend Zach was at the party when Emma received a text message from an unknown number. The message said something about Riley. He'd been taken.
4: Her text messages saying that, like, someone has Riley, like, they
5: someone
4: say,
5: has Riley.
4: Yeah, someone's like kidnapped him.
0: Riley kidnapped? The strange messages kept coming. Then Emma's phone rang. Riley was on the line.
4: Him screaming in the background, like, help me, Emma. Like, I need your help.
5: You can hear Riley on the call calling for help.
4: Yes.
0: Emma and her friends rushed out of the house. And there was Riley.
6: And he had his hands on his head. He just looked confused. I could see her, like, yelling at him, like, what's going on? And she was really angry.
0: Emma was furious with Riley. She and her friends thought the whole thing was some kind of prank.
4: We all kind of, as I said, like, eh. It's very far-fetched for him to really be kidnapped. We didn't think twice about it.
0: But if the kidnapping was a joke, what happened the next morning was no laughing matter. Emma's friends told police that Saturday she drove herself home from her friend's house.
7: As she's pulling in the subdivision, approaching her residence, she sees a person dressed all in black. And as she gets closer, you know, he cinches the hood up and puts some sunglasses on.
0: Emma was texting her friends a play-by-play.
7: As she gets in the residence, then this person comes to the front door and starts, you know, trying to get in the house, turning the doorknob, beating on the door. She's in fear. She's in a panic. And so she reaches out to the one person that she thinks can help her, which was Riley Gall.
0: Emma had just broken up with Riley and was angry at him for what she thought was that strange kidnapping stunt the night before. Still, she texted him this. I hate you, but I need you right now. She FaceTime called him and asked him to come over.
5: Why do you think she reached out to him, given what that they had just broken up?
8: I think he was a sense of, like, security to her, and that, you know, he was a protector from other things.
0: Riley searched the house and neighborhood, but saw no signs of anyone. Neither called the police. But now, detectives were investigating Emma's murder. They discovered surveillance footage from a neighbor's house, and there he was.
5: So this is the mysterious man in black.
3: At that point, it is. Yeah.
5: Were you able to see a face?
3: No.
0: A possible intruder? An attempted kidnapping? What was going on? Police needed to talk to Riley right away.
9: I'm Detective Merritt. This is Detective Hurst.
0: They asked him for details about the kidnapping, and he insisted it really happened.
10: It was traumatizing. I didn't know what to make of it. Went up to my stepdad's house, and I pulled in the driveway, and this van pulled over across in the semicircle, and these two guys were, like, walking across the street. Next thing I know, one of them grabs my back, and the other one's around the corner, and they just, like, put their hands over my face and just took me to their van or whatever.
9: Why would somebody do that to you?
10: I genuinely have no idea. They did ask me, they were like, they're like, who would you want to talk to for the last time? And so I started freaking out, and I said Emma. And they made me call Emma, and I was just crying and screaming. She thought it was a joke. She thought I was playing a prank on her.
0: Emma didn't buy Riley's kidnapping story. But she was genuinely terrified when she called him the next day about the man in black.
10: And that's when she FaceTime called me. She was crying and freaking out. So I said, okay, give me a minute. I'll come down there and check it out.
0: That's the only person Riley could think of who would want to harm Emma.
10: The only thing that I thought of was whoever the person was at her house Saturday morning. That's the first thing I thought of.
0: Riley told police, even though he and Emma were broken up, he still cared for her. In fact, they spoke on the phone Sunday night, in the hours before Emma was shot.
10: I just told her how much I loved her and that I was sorry that she didn't want what we had anymore. She said she didn't care about the relationship anymore. She said she cared about me. She loved me, but she didn't care to be with me anymore.
0: Riley said he spent the rest of that night on campus about 25 miles away, crying over the breakup.
10: I sat in the parking lot just looking at pictures of us.
0: He woke up to people texting and calling with their condolences.
10: So I was like, what are you talking about? Did you not hear what happened? I said, no, what are you talking about?
0: Riley, the heartbroken ex, and now he'd lost the love of his life for good. But this pair of seasoned investigators had their radar up.
3: As you start seeing more of his personality, you can see that he had to have her.
11: Coming up, a closer look at that mysterious man in black.
7: She recognized him by his build, by his gait, the way he walked, the way he carried himself.
11: Who was he?

0: Emma Walker had been murdered, and all over Twitter, Riley Gall was the grieving ex.
1: What did he change the bio to?
2: Living every day through Emma Walker.
3: Rest easy, my angel. I love you so much.
2: Yeah.
0: And now, Emma's friends were looking back on her romance with Riley. And they remembered a high school boyfriend who was jealous, possessive, even obsessed.
4: He started to get very kind of controlling of her, like where she was, what she did, like if she wanted to hang out with our friends, he was like, you're not going.
5: He didn't want her to hang out with people, like it was just him and her.
0: And if Emma went somewhere without him,
2: he would text her 40 to 100 times.
3: He's just blowing her phone up.
2: Yeah,
3: Emma, same. Emma, Emma, talk to me. Talk to me, text me back, call me.
2: Yeah.
3: Just
2: he'd
3: over
2: call
3: and over
2: her 20,
3: again.
2: 30 times.
0: Emma's parents thought the relationship was toxic. They had seen their daughter change.
6: This new personality with Riley in the picture was not one that you recognized.
7: No, not with Emma. Her fun-loving self was no longer, it was very closed off. More in her room.
8: Angry
7: at us.
6: Was it kind of like her spark had been extinguished?
7: Yes.
0: Her parents said Riley seemed intent on driving a wedge between Emma and her family.
7: He would tell her she really didn't have parents, that she really barely had a brother. And I think he just wanted her to think that he was all she had.
6: This is a nightmare situation for a parent.
7: Yes.
0: Jill and Mark had always been involved parents, monitoring their kids' social media and cell phones. They even had a tracker on Emma's car. So when things got bad with Riley, they tried to limit Emma's contact with him. But he always seemed to find a way around their rules.
2: He would show up to our church because they couldn't tell him to leave, mm-hmm. or a basketball game because it's a public event going on, so they can't tell him he shouldn't be there.
0: And when Emma finally broke up with him a few weeks before she died, even his close friends said it seemed like he was unraveling.
1: Were you worried about him?
5: Yeah, very, very.
4: I think this is when we started to see, like, if he wanted to do something, like, he could.
6: He seemed a little unstable to you?
0: And now that Emma was dead, her friends weren't buying his sad messages on social media.
6: What are you thinking when you're reading Riley's posts?
2: He's trying to cover up for himself.
6: Did you think he did it or something else?
3: I thought he had something to do with it.
0: Police were thinking the same thing as they listened to stories about Emma and Riley.
9: Based on my experience as a detective, it was an abusive relationship, not physically, but it was more of a psychological and emotional type of abuse.
0: Police were skeptical of everything Riley said. They didn't believe the kidnapping story. And when they talked to one of Emma's friends in the neighborhood, they were even more suspicious. The friend was certain Riley was the mysterious man in black.
9: She had actually seen the man in black and believed it to be Riley, and she recognized him by his build, by his gait, the way he walked, the way he carried himself.
0: So during that interview, police were closely watching Riley. They noted how he referred to Emma in the strangest way.
10: The girl, she texted me.
11: Which girl?
10: The one that passed away.
11: Okay. What's her name?
10: Emma.
9: Now, this is someone he's professed his love to and gone on social media and spoke out about how she's his everything and all that. But yet when he goes to talk to me in the interview, he refers to her as the girl.
11: How did you get from there?
0: As the interview progressed, police tried to nail down Riley's whereabouts the night Emma was shot. He stuck to the same story. He was at his college in Maryville, Tennessee, almost a half hour away, crying in his car over the breakup.
10: I remember getting back in my dorm at 4:30 and my roommate being awake because he asked me why I was getting in so late.
0: As police questioned Riley,
11: is there anybody still arguing in your car?
0: They became more and more skeptical, and he was picking up on it.
10: I hope to God I'm not a suspect in her death.
11: Did I say you were?
10: I hope you don't think it.
9: You know, based on my years of experience, it was an over-the-top reply. I mean, it was phony.
10: Yeah, I would hurt myself if I hurt her, and that's what I've done.
11: Did you shoot into Emma's house?
10: No, sir.
0: Despite his denial, Riley was now the prime suspect. But they had to let him go. They didn't have enough evidence. And there was a missing piece to the puzzle. Where was the gun that killed Emma? It would take two young men on a dangerous mission to find it.
12: Coming up.
13: I'm trusting you guys, like, with my life.
12: Hidden cameras and a secret operation.
14: They set up a listening device in the car.
15: And the police could hear you, but you couldn't hear them.
14: Mm-hmm. Yeah.
16: This is insane.
12: Could these two friends find that missing gun and the killer?
15: This potentially could be very dangerous.
9: Absolutely.

0: The day before Emma Walker was killed, Riley Gall's grandfather called police about a handgun he owned.
1: He files a report that the gun's stolen.
0: That missing gun was a problem for Riley, too. He lived with his grandpa, and the gun was the same caliber as the one used to kill Emma. Police didn't think that was a coincidence.
2: Did he express that he knew where the gun was, or did he completely deny?
3: Yeah, he completely denied everything relevant to the gun.
0: And after his denials to police, Riley reached out to his close friends, Alex and Noah. Since his breakup with Emma, Riley had been leaning on them for support.
4: What did he say about how he felt about it?
5: He was just torn up. Throughout this whole time, I tried to spend as much time with him as I could, just be there for him, whatever he needed.
0: Riley confided in Alex and Noah again. He said he would never hurt Emma, had nothing to do with the shooting, but he did have his grandpa's gun.
6: They're going to find a way to put this on me if they find the gun. It's like, can you just help me get rid of this?
0: The boys were willing to comfort Riley, but not help get rid of evidence in a murder investigation. Instead, they called Lieutenant Merritt.
2: It's amazing that they called.
1: Oh, absolutely.
2: I mean, this is a big piece of the puzzle.
1: Absolutely, absolutely. They could have very well just went on living their lives, minding their business.
0: Riley told his friends he planned to go to the bluffs high above the Tennessee River and toss the gun into the water. Police hatched a plan, a bold and risky sting operation. Have Alex and Noah go with Riley, and the moment they see the gun, signal detectives who would swoop in and make an arrest.
2: This potentially could be very dangerous.
1: Absolutely. You're going to have two boys in a car with a guy that's believed to have already killed one person with a murder weapon. You know, this is a huge, dangerous thing.
0: Dangerous? For sure. And then detectives made it even more complicated. They decided to secretly record the whole thing.
6: They set up a listening device in the car itself, my car. I had a little one inside the coat of my jacket, which sucked because I couldn't take off my jacket the whole time.
5: And then you got the key fob that took the video as well.
2: And the police could hear you, but you couldn't hear them.
6: Mm-hmm. Yeah.
0: Everything came together with lightning speed. Just hours after calling police, 18-year-olds Alex and Noah were wired up and ready to meet Riley.
2: What did your parents think about this? They're very vulnerable in this position.
5: Well, so my parents had just moved to North Carolina. I was living in Tennessee on my own. I didn't have time to talk to my dad.
2: You did not tell your parents.
5: I didn't.
0: The plan hinged on the boys texting a secret word to detectives the moment they see the gun. Without tipping off Riley, the pressure was intense.
7: This is insane.
0: Riley came over to Noah's house. The mission was underway.
8: I know that she really loved and cared about me a lot. We spent 2 years together.
0: Police were nearby, listening in. As instructed, the boys tried to be natural.
8: I'm sorry about him, dog.
9: I want to be so upset, and I can't because I'm more worried about getting arrested and putting away for murder that I didn't commit. And never in my life would I kill someone that I love that much.
8: Love you, bro. It sucks you gotta deal with all this, man.
0: Riley clearly had no clue about the sting. He had faith in his friends.
9: I'm trusting you guys, like, with my life, because, I mean, this is 70 years in jail if I get convicted of something I didn't do.
8: Why can't you just give him a gun?
9: It just needs to be gone. For whatever reason, it just needs to be gone. You guys don't have to come with me if you don't want to.
8: I mean, I got your back, man.
9: If it's in the Tennessee River, they will never find it.
0: The boys headed out. First stop, Riley's stepfather's house, where he'd hidden the gun. He came out holding a plastic garbage bag. Detectives were still tracking the boys closely, or trying to.
1: It's kind of a crazy part here. We've got detectives watching them. They leave out from stepdad's, and at some point, we lose them. We lose sight of the vehicle. We've lost the wire.
2: Is that a heart-beating moment?
1: Yes. Obviously, we want to track them real time. We want to keep up with them.
0: Police did find them again, in time to see the boys make an odd detour. On their way to the river, they stopped for some drive-through fast food.
10: I need a Cajun chicken with two sides of hush puppies with chili and cheese on it and a large Dr. Pepper.
11: Have you tried the cookout sauce? Huh? Oh my God, try it.
2: You're in the middle of this critical undercover operation and you decide to go for chili cheese fries?
6: Yep.
2: Why?
6: It was like almost the whole time we were like saying goodbye to one of our best friends. Like it was like almost just like comforting to like kind of have it be like it was before.
0: They got to the Bluffs around 11 o'clock and pulled into an apartment complex parking lot. Alex knew the security code for the gate. He used to make deliveries there. And then the big moment. The hidden camera didn't catch it, but Alex and Noah will never forget it. Riley pulled the gun out of the bag.
3: Oh my God.
0: Noah texted the detectives. They were supposed to pounce. But 30 seconds passed, then a minute. No police. Alex saw their SUVs outside the gate. What was the delay? 2 minutes, still no police. The tension was unbearable. Then Alex did something audacious. He took the gun out of Riley's hand.
12: This is a real gun.
2: Alex, why did you take the gun from Riley? That was kind of a bold
6: move. Yeah, it really was. I mean,
5: I was watching from the back seat. I was like,
6: it was just kind of like an instinctual thing, and Riley grabs it back out of my hands. Yeah. That was scary.
0: And that was when police got through the gate and made their move. Riley was cuffed and taken away. The gun was still in the car.
10: Just pull that bag enough, and let's just to see the serial number.
0: The mission was a success. Alex and Noah were safe. Riley was charged with the murder of Emma Walker and taken to jail. It was the end of a long, crazy day. A popular football hero was behind bars. How did it all come to this?
13: He was controlling and obsessive, but you'd never thought like a murderer.
0: And in a case already full of surprises, the biggest one was still to come.
14: Coming up, a sudden change in Riley's story, and it's a stunner.
15: He's hoping that he could come to her rescue.
16: What Riley is saying is, I'm not a cold-blooded killer.
14: Would the jury believe it?

0: Almost a year and a half had passed since Emma Walker was shot and killed through the wall of her bedroom. Emma's ex, Riley Gall, pleaded not guilty to first-degree murder. Knox County District Attorney General Sharm Allen prepared for a high-profile trial.
1: Why do you think this case has captured so much attention?
2: People can relate to being a teenage couple in love. People can relate to breakups. And I think one thing that really scared people in our community was that Emma was asleep in her own home, in her own bed.
3: Was it stressful as the trial approached?
4: Yes.
5: Very.
4: Just the worries of what the turnout will be.
0: Prosecutors Kevin Allen and Molly Martin would have to prove to a jury that it was Riley who pulled the trigger.
1: What was your strategy going into this trial?
6: I think the main thing we needed to focus on in the beginning was putting him there that night. And so I think the cell phone records and the GPS locations were very important up until that moment.
1: They placed him around Emma's house.
6: He placed himself in Maryville, and the phone records placed him back in Knoxville.
1: So he had clearly told a lie about where he was.
6: Yes.
1: When Emma was shot.
6: Yes.
7: The picture that we painted of Riley Gall was a deceiver, somebody that was phony, you couldn't get the truth out of him if you tried.
0: But on the first day of trial, Riley's defense attorney, Wesley Stone, upended the state's case with an unexpected admission. Riley was there, did fire the gun, but it was not murder.
8: That was a fairly stunning claim.
0: From the gallery, veteran crime reporter Jamie Satterfield saw jaws drop.
8: What he said was that Riley never intended to kill her, and in fact assumed he would not kill her if he shot through a wall.
9: We'll ask you to find Mr. Gall guilty of reckless homicide.
1: Not premeditated murder.
7: Right. In Tennessee, that's 2 to 4 years in the penitentiary. So
1: that would be a huge difference.
7: Yeah.
0: All of the state's preparation went out the window.
7: The case went from a whodunit to a state of mind defense.
0: The defense said Riley wasn't some crazy killer, just crazy in love with Emma, with a bizarre plan to win her back.
9: When Riley Gall fired that shot in the backyard, as crazy as it is and as bizarre as it is, he's hoping that he could come to her rescue.
0: The defense told the jury Riley only meant to scare Emma with the gunshots. Then, with Emma needing comfort, he'd swoop in and be her knight in shining armor. His attorney argued Riley had no idea that those bullets would pass through the house.
9: Some of us who know about firearms may very well know that if you shoot into a house, it'll go through the wall. Some of us may not, and I submit to you, Riley Gall did not.
0: The defense denied Riley was the man in black, but admitted that the kidnapping story was a ruse, a stunt to get Emma's attention. Riley's attorney said it showed how desperate his client was to be with her.
9: What Riley was trying to do is get an opportunity to see Emma. So he was trying to do.
8: And that would later become a theme of his defense, that rather than killing Emma, what he intended to do was play her rescuer.
1: It almost does sound like he was just trying to scare her when you first hear it.
6: I would think the same thing. And then I went out to the scene and looked at the house and looked at where he would be standing. And it is, 5 feet away from the house, I think the measurements were. And it's me pointing a gun right at you right now and pulling the trigger. It was that close.
0: So close, prosecutors said, it was obvious that Riley was shooting to kill.
9: Shoot up into the air, shoot in through the window, anywhere but where you shot.
0: The state agreed with the defense on one point. Riley was desperate to be with Emma, but that desperation had become dangerous. Prosecutors argued, of course, he was the man in black. After that, and the kidnapping stunt failed, they said Riley gave up on winning her back. Instead, he sneaked into Emma's backyard, stood outside her window, and fired into the wall, knowing exactly where she slept on the other side.
7: I think this is a case about revenge. I think that he sought to get back at her for the hurt that he perceived that she was purposely putting on him by breaking up with him.
1: And after he killed her, the prosecutor said he went to great lengths to cover his tracks.
10: And he is going to throw the gun off the bluff?
11: Yes, sir.
10: Okay.
1: They showed the jury the video of that undercover sting and how Riley tried to manipulate his closest friends into covering up his crime.
11: I'm trusting you guys, like, with my life.
10: His plan was to get away with this. His plan was never to be caught.
1: Which theory would the jury believe? A reckless act or premeditated murder? They went off to deliberate and came back 4 hours later.
12: In count one, charging the defendant with first-degree murder, did the jury reach a verdict?
11: Yes, we did.
12: What is your verdict?
11: Guilty.
3: You hear guilty? What's that moment like?
4: Relieved.
5: That's a sense of relief.
1: Riley was sentenced to life in prison. He'll be in his 70s by the time he's eligible for parole.
13: We're incredibly proud of all the investigators and all the work, but we're almost more proud of Noah and Alex. I mean,
1: are they the heroes in this?
13: I think they really are.
5: Yeah, I really do.
1: Lieutenant Merritt, the Walkers, they call you the heroes. What do you say to that?
14: Just did what I had to do.
1: It took a lot of guts to do what you did.
14: I appreciate that.
1: As for Emma, who used to joke that she was kind of a big deal, she's actually become one, with tributes to her all over town. There's a scholarship in her name at Central High and a dog park dedicated to the young animal lover.
15: It's just a good, fun, happy place to come and remember her and for other people to remember her.
1: And here at the East Tennessee Children's Hospital, a NICU exam room has been named in her memory. But Emma's parents believe the best way to honor their daughter is to learn from what happened. Detective Merritt says it is important to understand when teenage drama turns into dangerous behavior.
16: I think we need to educate our young people better about relationships and what a healthy relationship is and what is psychological abuse, emotional abuse.
5: And that's what we hope someone gets out of the story is awareness.
4: And know what's healthy for you.
1: Emma may be gone, but for those who loved her, the young girl still sparkles.
4: She'd want to be out there, you know, and she'd want us to be laughing and having fun. And not sit, you know, you can't cry all day, that you still have to live life.
17: That's all for now. I'm Lester Holt. Thanks for joining us.
6: I knew she would never leave her kids in the middle of a hurricane. So I always knew it wasn't going to be good.
17: Crystal was gone, and there were lots of reasons to worry.
18: She had numerous lovers, men and women.
19: You have both the husband and the boyfriend failing the polys.
20: On the same day, yes, sir.
18: I'm like, what the hell is going on?
17: But the answer would have to wait.
21: Hurricane Harvey is moving in this direction. We're doing high water rescues.
6: We're stuck in the house. Immediately, we went to social media.
20: What kinds of things you put up on it?
6: Pictures of her, her license plate.
17: Someone knew where she was. Someone who liked to play games.
18: He thought he was smarter than we were.
17: Willing to trade one night of freedom.
20: He said, I'm ready to talk.
18: Let me go home, and tomorrow morning, I will tell you everything.
17: In exchange for the terrible truth.
18: He couldn't have her. Nobody could.
17: A killer storm and a killer on the loose. I'm Lester Holt, and this is Dateline. Here's Dennis Murphy with Before the Storm.
22: The woman captured on security camera, moving ghost-like from one room to the next, is 37-year-old Crystal McDowell, a real estate agent from Baytown, Texas. It's Thursday, August 25th, 2017. At 7:35 a.m., Crystal gets into her black Mercedes coupe and backs out of the driveway. Looks like she's on her way to work, but Crystal never makes it to the office that day. Texts, phone calls, and emails go unanswered. When Crystal's extended family gathers later that evening to watch a pay-per-view boxing match, cousin Jay Cherry says they aren't sure if they should be annoyed or concerned.
6: It was the night of the Mayweather and McGregor fight, and my whole family is here, and my brother comes up to me immediately, and he's like, Crystal's missing. But in my head, I'm like, what? Like,
2: you don't think, you know, like, we'll find her. Like, what do you mean?
8: That doesn't make sense.
2: And he's like, no, like, she's missing. No one's talked to her since 7 in the morning. And I was like, well, that doesn't mean anything. Like, her phone could be broke. She's busy. She works a lot.
22: Crystal's aunt, Cindy Seerade, a local beautician, was also dismissive when her son called to say Crystal was missing.
9: He calls me and said, Mom, have you heard Crystal's missing? And I'm like, whatever. I'm like, she's not missing. And so I text her and ask her, I said, hey, babe, how are you? Where are you at? I waited, just kind of blew it off, started watching TV, tried to call her, no answer. Then that's when I started to worry.
22: Blessed with a trifecta of looks, smarts, and charm, Crystal was a favorite with both her real estate clients and co-workers. Her main passion, though, was her two children.
23: I love you.
22: And the love she had for them is obvious to see. The love for her husband, though, wasn't as strong. After 10 years of marriage, Crystal split with husband Steve McDowell. But the remodel of her new home ended up taking longer than the divorce. And this is where Crystal's life story gets complicated. While she waited to get the keys to a place of her own, Crystal continued to live with her now ex-husband. Like I said, complicated.
8: Tell me about the divorce, Jade. Who wanted out? Which one of them?
2: Crystal, for sure.
8: So she gave him his walking papers?
2: Yes.
8: How did he take it?
2: Not well.
8: So even though they're divorced, they're spending nights together?
2: Right.
22: Now, after 24 hours of silence, the family called the Chambers County Sheriff's Department to report Crystal missing.
24: Anytime we get a call like that, automatically take it serious.
22: First stop for Deputy Cody Hammes was the McDowell house to see if Crystal's ex-husband Steve had heard from her.
24: And his immediate response was, you know, did something happen? Is there something I should know of?
22: Then McDowell threw Hammes a curve. He said Crystal had a new boyfriend, and there were nights when Crystal just never came home. An awkward tale for any recent ex-husband to share. But to Deputy Hammes, it wasn't so much what McDowell said, but how he said it.
24: Just in a real kind of strange tone of voice, and I'm just asking a general question. And my instincts were just really kicking off that whole moment.
8: The husband had sort of a fishy story or response to what you were asking him?
24: Just his whole mannerism. Just didn't appear to be acting normal, per se.
22: That's when Deputy Hammes asked for backup to help figure out this mess. Detective Donnie Walters got the call.
25: The first thing I noticed that bothered me was they had been divorced for 6 months.
8: Yeah.
25: But yet he's still wearing a wedding ring. Why? That's not normal behavior.
8: What was his demeanor like as you're talking to him?
25: Almost cocky.
8: Huh.
25: He put himself out that he was a whole lot smarter than we were.
22: And just like that, the search for Crystal slingshotted from a simple well-being check to a possible homicide, which meant looping in DA Cheryl Leak. Early on in this investigation, like hours into it, when you went around the table with all your investigators, mm-hmm. who did you think the suspect was?
26: A pissed off ex-husband. When I heard that she was divorced but still living with her ex-husband and that she had a boyfriend, the first thing I thought was the husband did it.
22: But those suspicions seemed less certain after detectives spoke to Crystal's boyfriend, who struck them as being as off-kilter as the husband.
27: He was cooperative, but he just kind of had that air about him also.
28: You know, the husband has given a suspicion. Now the new boyfriend has given a suspicion. Even though they were both being very cooperative, it was cooperative to a point that it was almost questionable, I guess.
8: You wonder why they were being so helpful.
28: Yes, sir.
22: So what was going on? It was certainly suspicious that Crystal's ex-husband never reported Crystal missing. But the boyfriend, whose house Crystal stayed at the night before she disappeared, the place where these surveillance videos were recorded, well, he never filed a missing person report either.
17: Crystal's boyfriend did something else that attracted the attention of investigators. He gave those surveillance videos to the media before them. When we come back...
8: It's being played on cable TV before your guys have even seen it.
21: That is correct. Bottom line is, the jeweler was a prime suspect for me.
17: And there could be many more.
26: She had numerous lovers throughout her marriage, men and women.
17: When Dateline continues.

0: pump jacks and refineries the size of cities. Fortunes ebb and flow with the price of crude. And in August 2017, the price per barrel was on the rise. Banks were lending, houses were being flipped, and luxury items like diamonds were in demand. Baytown's oldest and biggest jewelry store, Robson's. Paul Hargrave managed the store. He was Crystal's date the night before she went missing.
1: Seemed to be a casual dinner just like any of us would have at a nice restaurant over there in Houston.
0: Chambers County Sheriff Brian Hawthorne.
2: Her companion that night, how would you describe him? Is he kind of a new boyfriend?
1: Yes, very new boyfriend.
2: And he's a guy who's a well-known name in the county.
1: Correct.
2: Big jeweler?
1: The jewelry store has been there for probably 50-plus years.
2: So she's had dinner that night, and then she goes home to spend the night at his place?
1: That is correct. He told us the last time he had seen her is he was getting in the shower, and she had gotten dressed and left.
2: That makes him the last person known to have seen her alive.
1: That is correct.
2: Which puts him in something of an investigative jam, right?
1: Well, it obviously puts him as a person of interest, that's for sure.
0: But Hargrave's investigative status was soon upgraded. Remember that security camera footage of Crystal leaving for work? Those videos were recorded at Hargrave's home. We know that because he gave us and other news organizations the footage. But the sheriff said Hargrave didn't give those videos to his investigators, didn't even tell them about it, not at first.
1: They released some of the video and pictures to the national media before our detectives even had it.
2: So it's being played on cable TV before your guys have even seen it.
1: That is correct.
0: And that didn't sit well with the sheriff.
1: The bottom line is the jeweler was a prime suspect for me.
0: But D.A. Leak had the opposite take when it came to the surveillance footage. She thought the timestamp videos backed up the boyfriend's alibi.
3: All that did was really confirm what I already thought. I really didn't think he had anything to do with it. I really didn't.
2: You weren't looking at the boyfriend that
3: way? No, because he wouldn't have had a motive. The motive is going to rest with the ex-husband, because any logical person is saying, okay, they're divorced, she spends the night with new boyfriend, and she comes home the next morning. An ex-husband's supposed to be okay with that? No, I don't care who you are. You're not okay with that.
0: So the DA was looking hard at the husband while the sheriff was betting on the boyfriend. It had to be one or the other, right? Well, maybe not. Did I mention that Crystal's life was complicated?
3: Her name is Crystal because her parents named her after crystal meth.
2: You're kidding.
3: No. And her parents both died when she was 11. They died within 6 months of each other. From AIDS, from drug use. At one point, around 13, she was abducted by a man, and he kept her hostage, kept her in a chicken coop.
2: Are you kidding?
3: Sexually assaulted her.
2: How awful.
3: She managed to escape, and then eventually ended up down here in Baytown with her grandmother and a paternal aunt.
0: Crystal eventually ended up living with her cousin Jade's family, and somehow clawed her way back from the abuse she suffered as a child. Which could explain all those photos and videos Crystal took with her own daughter. She may have wanted the world to see just how much her own little girl was loved, wanted, and protected.
4: When I think of Crystal, I think of loving. She was very, very loving and a hard worker. Those are the two things I think of when I think of Crystal.
0: It was Jade's parents who introduced Crystal to her eventual husband, Steve.
4: And my dad has been friends with Steve since, childhood friends, since forever, for high school. So I've always grown up around Steve.
2: Tell me about Steve first. Who was the guy that you remember?
4: Very childlike. He's like a big kid.
0: And like a big kid, he loved his toys, video games, and muscled Ford Mustangs.
5: I remember the day she told me she had met him. And
2: okay,
5: she was
2: tell me that story.
5: Very smitten. I found somebody I love, Aunt Cindy. He's perfect. He's funny. We talk a lot. And I really thought she had met the man of her dreams.
2: And then you met him.
5: And then I met him.
2: And what did you think?
5: I thought he was the nicest, most passionate, kind person I'd ever met.
4: We were always at their house playing. All of us kids were over there. And they're goofy and silly, and they would go on trips and things like that.
0: The trips were a job perk. Shortly after her marriage to Steve, Crystal landed a flight attendant position with ExpressJet. And with her outgoing personality, Crystal was soon an airline favorite. And that's when her life became even more complicated.
3: She had numerous lovers throughout her marriage, men and women.
1: She was very social. And because she traveled all over the United States with ExpressJet,

0: We had flight attendant friends and pilots all over the country. So there were a lot of players and a lot of different directions that we found ourselves going in the first week.
1: And if she's been intimate with people here and there, you got to wonder, we got an angry husband here, an angry wife, right?
0: That is correct. And in fact, that was some of the avenue that we were looking at, was other angry spouses.
2: Crystal McDowell had been missing just 2 days by the time the Chambers County Sheriff's Office had uncovered all of these promising leads to pursue. But suddenly, pursuing leads became next to impossible, as Little Baytown suffered a disaster of epic proportions.
3: It was a biblical storm. It really was. I felt like I was on Noah's Ark.
4: Coming up.
0: It just kept raining and kept raining. It just kind of changed everything.
4: A hurricane puts a homicide case on hold, but not forever.
5: Immediately, we went to social media.
1: What kinds of things did you put up on it?
5: We put pictures of her license plate.
4: When Dateline

0: record-breaking, epic, biblical. All words to describe Hurricane Harvey, meaning it was a storm like few had ever seen. Harvey was not only massive, but slow-moving. And once it hit Houston and Baytown, it weirdly just stopped.
1: It just kept raining and kept raining. Half of the county was going underwater, 5 o'clock in the morning, and we were already doing high-water rescues.
0: It seemed no one was talking about a missing woman any longer. The whole community and everyone in it was now fighting just to survive. What was the scariest moment for you in Harvey?
2: Well, when the water started coming down my walls in my house, and it was overflowing, and I was watching to see which way it was going to come in first, either the front door or the back door. I've never experienced that before. It just never stopped.
3: There were boats actually traveling the roads, and the only communication we had was through our phones. Thank God our phones were working.
0: Crystal's cousin, Jade Cherry, was stranded in her mom's home with a pair of newborns.
3: I have two screaming twins. They're 4 months old, half breastfeeding, half formula. Wasn't making breast milk. Scared to run out of formula.
0: With the entire county in peril, the search for Crystal McDowell was no longer an investigative priority for the Chambers County Sheriff's Office.
1: I had no other choice but to divert some of the resources to rescuing our citizens.
4: You don't have the manpower, you just don't have the resources for an event like this.
1: When you have this kind of a storm and this much devastation, you could never have enough manpower.
0: So Jade picked up the slack. Housebound with twins, she did the only thing she could think of to find Crystal.
3: Immediately, we went to social media.
4: What kinds of things did you put up on it?
3: We put pictures of her, her license plate.
4: Because her car was missing.
3: Yes.
4: Nice car.
3: Beautiful black Mercedes, yeah. And we're posting and we're sharing, and I'm just, you know, repeatedly, like, keep sharing it, keep sharing it, keep sharing it.
0: Jade was crowdsourcing the search for Crystal. And what do you know?
3: I get a text from someone, and it said, "Hey, Jade, I don't know if they found your cousin or her car yet, but her car is at Motel 6 off 146. And I'm like, how do you know that it's her car? Do you have a picture of it? And she said, my friend posted it on Snapchat and was like, wow, like, this Mercedes is about to be flooded. I would be so mad if this was my car.
0: Jade's friend then forwarded this picture of the car.
3: It's just the car and water, and the water is right underneath the license plate.
4: And it's Crystal's.
3: And it's Crystal's car. So the first thing I did was call my dad. And I tell my dad, Crystal's car is at Motel 6 on 146. He's like, what? Like, how do you know? So I send him the picture while I'm on the phone with him, and his reaction was the same as mine, like, holy crap, this is her car.
4: This is her.
3: Mm-hmm.
0: But with the roads and fields flooded, Jade's family could only get to the Motel 6 by boat. Same with the detectives from the sheriff's department.
5: And we had to commandeer an airboat that was actually out in the neighborhoods doing rescues to get up to the hotel.
4: So this Motel 6 is going under, too?
5: It's completely under.
4: It's out on I-10.
5: Yes, sir. Get in the airboat, make a route around the motel, and sure enough, there's a car.
0: Finding Crystal's car was a huge break, but one wrapped in a riddle. Did Crystal leave her Mercedes at the Motel 6, or did someone else?
2: You could tell that it had been haphazardly parked.
4: And the keys were inside.
2: Yeah.
4: Connect the dots here. What's going on?
2: Come and get it. I want somebody to take this car because something happened. So,
4: this is a tasty prize.
2: Oh, absolutely.
4: Steal me, huh?
2: Absolutely.
4: But nobody seemed to have taken the bait.
2: There was a couple that tried, but the problem is the water was too high.
0: Crystal's car was later towed to a garage where a CSI team went through it.
4: Forensically, what happens in that case? If the crime scene techs were going to process that vehicle,
1: mm-mm,
4: they're going to come up with anything?
2: Yeah, nothing.
0: That's when Dateline posted a Missing in America report, viewed more than 100,000 times online. But the story generated no usable leads. By the time the last remnants of the storm howled out of Texas, a week had gone by. With his county in shambles, Sheriff Hawthorne knew he needed an outside assist on the McDowell case, and he put out a call for help. One answered by Texas Ranger Stephen Jeter.
4: So what do you do?
6: Ground zero. Went back in like nothing had been done before.
0: On day one of this investigative reboot, Jeter had ex-husband McDowell sitting in a chair for his first formal interview.
6: I told him, hey, look, we're your ex-husband. We're going to take your story, and I got to rule you out as a suspect.
4: So he's a cooperative guy, I think, right?
6: Oh, yeah. Once you reached out to him, was very cooperative.
0: McDowell told Jeter the same story he told the sheriff's deputies a week earlier. He hadn't seen Crystal since Thursday night when she left for her date.
6: According to him, that was the last time he saw her alive.
0: You woefully underestimate a Texas Ranger if you see just an elite gunslinger in hat and boots. Jeter has gone through extensive training on how best to interview a suspect by reading both behavior and body language.
7: So tell me about his demeanor. Tell me about what you're seeing as much as what he's saying to you, Ranger.
6: Probably lack of concern or sincere concern, even for what we now know as an ex-wife. So I asked him, hey, let's take a lie detector test.
0: McDowell said, sure, he'd be happy to. And?
6: He failed.
7: How badly did he flunk the poly?
6: He couldn't have failed any worse.
0: Which naturally would have made McDowell the prime suspect. Except that it didn't jibe with everything else Jeter was hearing about him.
6: From the family members that he had been talking to, you know, they were all in Steve's corner. They all thought that Steve treated Crystal right and was a good person for Crystal.
0: And all agreed that Stephen was an involved and loving dad. According to Jeter, Crystal's boyfriend, Paul Hargrave, was the one the family pointed fingers at.
6: They didn't know anything about him, so he was the boogeyman.
0: Then the boyfriend was brought in for questioning, and he too cooperated, handed over those videos, his cell phone, and agreed to be strapped to the polygraph.
7: And?
6: Failed miserably.
7: He did too.
6: Yes, sir.
7: So that's a dilemma. You have both the husband and the boyfriend failing their polys.
6: On the same day, yes, sir. Both of them on Saturday.
2: I'm like, what the hell is going on? I mean, I couldn't believe it. And I thought, well, maybe they're in it together, you know. So that really threw us off. Really threw us off.
0: The skies may have cleared, but that didn't mean any new light was shed on the investigation. Everything seemed just as dark and confusing as before. It looked as though the only way to solve this mystery was to find Crystal, or her body.
8: Coming up, caught on camera, a rider in the storm.
2: When we saw him riding a bike, we said, that's what he did.
8: When Dateline.

0: By Tuesday, September the 5th, the sky was clear and the water down. With the break in weather, Texans took to ripping up carpets, tearing out drywall, and hauling flooded cars to the salvage yard. But there was no break in the hunt for Crystal. She'd been missing for 11 days and was now presumed dead.
1: Bodies become evidence, don't they?
2: She tells her story from the grave.
1: So you need the remains.
2: We've got to have her remains.
0: But where were they? If Crystal's body had been dumped in one of these bayous, the receding floodwaters would almost certainly have swept it out to the Gulf of Mexico. Nevertheless, a call went out for volunteers for what many thought was a futile search. A local group, Texas Equisearch, took the lead. On the first day out, Wednesday, September the 9th, more than 100 people systematically worked grids by foot, ATV, and airboat. But as light waned on that first day, Equisearch founder Tim Miller wasn't hopeful.
3: You know, at this point, it doesn't look good. You know, it doesn't look good at all.
0: While volunteers worked the wetlands in search of Crystal, Ranger Jeter worked to solve the central dilemma of his investigation. He had two men in his crosshairs, the ex-husband and the new boyfriend. He needed to focus on one or the other.
1: So you started to ask the question, who's got a camera around here, huh?
2: That's right.
0: He had investigators check businesses near the Motel 6 in search of surveillance footage.
1: What'd you come up with?
2: Well, fortunately, a lot of people had some.
0: Almost too much. Hours upon hours of footage. But buried deep within this investigative ore, detectives uncovered gold. Images of the man they believed killed Crystal McDowell. The first clip they found was this footage, recorded Saturday, August 26th at 6:37 a.m. The outer bands of Hurricane Harvey are starting to hit Baytown. Near the top of your screen, you can see the taillights of Crystal's Mercedes as it's being backed into the Motel 6 parking lot.
2: And we can see somebody walk from the car.
0: 5 hours later, a different security camera at a gas station next to the motel shows this blue car pull in next to a pump. This one caught the eye of a watchful investigator because it's a rare Mustang GT, just like Stephen McDowell's.
1: And he couldn't have had a more distinctive car than a Shelby, but boy, it's hard to mistake that vehicle.
2: Yeah, without a doubt.
0: The driver, who looks just like Stephen McDowell, does something odd. Rather than pumping gas, he instead walks towards the Motel 6.
2: And appears to be looking at his wife's ditched car.
0: Investigators were now certain McDowell was the one who ditched Crystal's car, and did so with the expectation it would conveniently disappear.
1: And the thought balloon, nobody stole it yet?
2: I think that's exactly what went through his head. Oh, the car's still here.
0: But now they had a puzzle to solve. If McDowell was acting alone, once he left the car, he would have been on foot, miles from his house.
4: For 2 weeks, we're going, how in the hell did he do this? How did he get back home?
0: To find out, they pulled security camera footage along all the roads in the area. And they found this video of a man riding a bike in the driving rain along the I-10 feeder road. The video was time-stamped at 7:05 a.m., 25 minutes after Crystal's car was dropped off. And that's when the pieces all fell into place.
2: When we were at his house, we saw a bicycle in the garage. And the thing about this bike is it has unique mag wheels.
0: Then Jeter remembered. McDowell's alibi for that Saturday morning was that he'd been shopping at this Walmart across the freeway from the Motel 6. So Jeter had the security camera footage pulled. A guy looking like Stephen McDowell, dressed in a sweatshirt with a hoodie up, is seen paying cash for a bike with unique mag wheels. It's just minutes after Crystal's Mercedes was abandoned.
4: When we saw him riding a bike, we said, that's what he did. He walked across the interstate to Walmart. He bought the bike, a Red Bull, and a pack of cigarettes.
0: Ironically, the storm that brought the investigation to a halt also led to its biggest break. The floodwaters prevented Crystal's car from being stolen, which in turn led detectives to focus on the surveillance cameras near the Motel 6. Had that not happened, they never would have found these videos of McDowell.
2: His plane fell apart with the rain.
1: So he was a victim of Hurricane Harvey, too.
2: Mm-hmm. In more ways than one.
0: But when confronted with all this evidence, McDowell denied it was him.
5: There's no doubt in my mind that that's you. I want to show you that. I'm guessing you'd like to see that.
0: McDowell eventually admitted this footage at the gas station was him. But the Walmart clips, no way, he said. By now, investigators were convinced McDowell was Crystal's killer. As for the boyfriend, an innocent man who had nothing to do with Crystal's disappearance. D.A. Leak by then had enough evidence to charge McDowell with murder, but she believed she needed one more piece of evidence to ensure a conviction.
4: I wanted that body.
1: Why is that important?
4: Well, it's important for a lot of reasons. It's easier to try a murder trial when you've got a dead body. It just is. But, you know, she deserved to be found. You know, she deserved to be found. Her kids deserved for her body to be found. Her family deserved for her to be found.
0: Investigators all believed McDowell knew where the body was, but he steadfastly denied any involvement in Crystal's disappearance. After an hour of getting nowhere, McDowell was allowed to go home to his children. But now, District Attorney Leak and Ranger Jeter had a whole new problem on their hands.
2: I had found some folks that I had interviewed throughout the week that had said he'd actually talked about murder-suicide sometime earlier.
0: Right after the divorce, McDowell had reportedly threatened to destroy the entire family.
4: It was like, I'm going to kill myself, I'm going to kill the kids. Yeah.
1: You're going to be blamed for the ruination of my life.
4: Yes.
0: Now that he was once again under stress, Leak worried that McDowell might finally decide to bring his whole world crumbling down around him.
6: Coming up, a prosecutor gets tough.
4: Did you tell him that we're not letting him see his children until he takes us to the body?
6: A gamble that pays off.
2: He said, I'm ready to talk.
6: When Dateline.

0: Worried that Stephen McDowell might snap and kill his children along with himself, District Attorney Cheryl Lee turned to an old high school classmate for help, Crystal's Aunt Cindy.
1: Cindy Searate, she was good enough to stay close.
0: Cindy said she felt duty-bound to watch over the kids, just 5 and 8 at the time, as the Rangers closed in on Stephen.
2: I had told my husband I was going over there, and he said, I don't think this is a good idea. And I'm like, well, I truly feel he's going to kill the kids. I feel like he's going to kill himself. He's going to kill the kids.
3: What was in your head, Cindy? What was your mission about this I've got to go over to Steve's idea?
2: Protect the kids. I just knew if I could stay close, talk to him, that's what hairdressers do best. I mean, keep him calm or try to get him to confess.
3: Is he frightening you at that point?
2: No. I mean, I carried a gun the whole time.
3: You were over at his house?
2: Oh, yeah. I had a gun on me at all times.
3: Why?
2: Because I really felt like he was going to snap at any moment. The Texas Rangers were really getting under his skin.
0: Even so, McDowell returned for further questioning.
4: You could see literally he was losing weight before your eyes.
0: The Rangers laid out all the evidence against him. The polygraph, the videos, the lies they caught him in. But McDowell held tight, would not confess. And by evening time, Leek was getting nervous.
1: I just can't get these kids off my mind that something is going to happen.
0: So Leek decided to put the kids into protective custody with Child Protective Services. Once the children were safely secured, Leek sent a message to their dad.
1: You tell him that we're not letting him see his children until he takes us to the body. And I said, I'm done. I said, he's dicking us around and I'm sick of it. And he's not going to get away with, I'm not telling you where she's at if I can help it. I'm sorry, you're just not going to get away with that. You killed her, you don't have the right to do that. And now you don't have the right to leave her somewhere where nobody's ever going to know if she's going to just wash up somewhere. And everybody that loves her sitting around wondering, where is she?
0: That night, an exhausted McDowell asked Ranger Jeter and his partner, Ranger James Holland, to present a counteroffer to D.A. Leek.
1: He told Holland, let me go home, and then tomorrow morning I will tell you everything, and I'll take you to where Crystal's at.
0: With that verbal agreement, the district attorney and Ranger Jeter allowed McDowell to walk out of the sheriff's office, knowing it was a risky decision.
3: Did you feel at all weird about letting him walk that night?
4: Yes, I did. I felt like he's fixing the break because I thought he was going home for probably to ultimately take himself out.
0: On the morning of Saturday, September the 9th, Rangers Jeter and Holland went knocking on Stephen McDowell's door, not sure what they'd find. But to Jeter's surprise, McDowell answered the door.
4: He said, I'm ready to talk.
0: At 12:45 p.m., McDowell was back in the chair and made good on his promise to talk. McDowell said he knew Crystal had a long string of affairs.
5: And you've confronted her at different times about those affairs.
6: Yes, I confronted her. And she told me to stay home in business. And she says that I'm not dominant enough in the bedroom, is what she says.
0: Pretending to be sympathetic, Ranger Holland slowly teased out the details of Crystal's death. It was slow and brutal.
5: Were you fighting when that happened?
6: Yeah.
5: Is that when she told you that she didn't love you anymore?
6: Yeah.
5: And did you snap? Did you mean to suffocate her?
6: No.
5: It just happened?
6: I didn't know that. Either. I love her.
5: And how did you suffocate her?
6: Squeezed her.
5: Okay, like a chokehold or something? Did she say anything when that was going on, or did she fight, or what happened?
6: She said I was scaring her.
5: How did you eventually know that she was no longer alive?
6: Stuff her.
0: McDowell said he then wrapped her in trash bags and hid her body in the trunk of the Mercedes. He said he dumped her body the following morning. But before he revealed where, McDowell said he wanted a deal.
4: He wants the death penalty off the table.
3: What's the calculus that your prosecutor has to go through here, your DA?
4: We don't find Crystal without his help.
3: This is just flat not going to happen.
4: It's not going to happen. This isn't a forensic case. This isn't a DNA case. This is a whodunit. We now know whodunit. Now, take me to where she's at.
0: District Attorney Leek was on the same page. And with Jeter as her go-between, she agreed to forego the death penalty.
7: Well, she needs the body to that. We're not going to seek the death penalty if you take her to us today.
4: Shortly thereafter, he agreed, all right, I'll take you to Crystal's location.
0: They retraced McDowell's route. which eventually led to this short, narrow strip of blacktop known as Needle Point Road.
4: It's heavily wooded next to a ravine.
3: Ranger, would you ever have gone down that road?
4: Never. That place was 4 to 5 foot underwater 2 weeks earlier.
0: At a seemingly random spot, McDowell said, "Stop, this is the place." Jeter and Holland then set off on foot into the thicket.
4: Within a short period of time, we found what we believed were the remains of Crystal McDowell. There was not much left of her. She was pretty much decomposed.
0: Stephen McDowell had not only confessed, but given up the body. So, case closed, right? Well, not in Texas, because a murder defendant here can claim sudden passion, that the victim somehow played a role in their own death by provoking the killer. And McDowell wanted to make that argument before a jury, hoping he could drastically reduce his sentence.
1: I can tell a jury, look, if you find this story of sudden passion, then the only thing, the maximum you can give him is 20. He can get out in as little as 2.
0: What worried District Attorney Leak was that there were even some in law enforcement who thought that this was a sudden passion case.
3: Were you under courthouse pressure or law enforcement pressure from this take on the case that this is a poor henpecked guy,
8: mm-hmm.
3: and he snapped,
8: mm-hmm.
3: and we're really in manslaughter country here,
8: mm-hmm.
3: and why are you guys going for the full ride?
1: Because I don't care how henpecked somebody might be or how much they say they are, which in my opinion he was not. That was a ploy. It's still no excuse to kill anybody.
0: A popular prosecutor who's also a single mom. Leak has built a reputation as a fierce advocate for women and children. And on this case, she was going to be the voice of Crystal McDowell.
1: She was begging him, please stop fighting with me. I've been in an unhappy marriage for 10 years. Please stop using the kids as pawns. You've used me long enough. Please, please, please. I'm tired. I'm exhausted. I can't fight with you anymore.
0: To Leak, the killing of Crystal McDowell was a black and white case of premeditated murder. The big question, though, would all 12 members of a jury see it that way?
9: Coming up, two shockingly young witnesses take the stand.
3: Why'd you bring the kids in?
1: They wanted to talk about it.
9: And the jury makes a worrying request.
1: I'm like, oh God, where are they going with this?
9: When Date

0: a year of court hearings and motions, Stephen McDowell finally went on trial for the murder of his ex-wife, Crystal, in June 2019. DA Cheryl Leak made sure she was well-armed with evidence depicting the extent to which McDowell tried to cover up the crime. She showed the jury McDowell's confession, the video of him dumping Crystal's Mercedes and buying that bicycle at Walmart, and later checking on the car to see if it had been stolen. But the video that really got the court's attention, pre-recorded testimony of Crystal and Stephen's two children.
1: Why'd you bring the kids in?
2: Well, I didn't want to.
1: Tender age?
2: Yes. I spoke to their guardian and I said, look, if you don't think that this is going to be something that they can handle, I will absolutely not put them on the stand. It's just not worth it to me. But they wanted to talk about it.
0: It being their mother's murder. The daughter, now seven, said she saw it happen. No cameras were allowed in court, so we turned to the trial transcript on the daughter's testimony. She told the court they were arguing about her going with another man, and she said, I'm going to take my children with me. And then he pushed her on the bed and said, no, you're not. And then he started putting his hands like that. The daughter demonstrated for the jury by putting her own hands over her nose and mouth. The daughter continued, and she tried to put her hands up and her feet up so Dad wouldn't have so much weight on her. And then he glanced at me, really mad at me. And then Mom glanced at me and tried to say, help. And then when he was done, he told me to go in my room. Don't tell anyone. Damning testimony from a child. The defense tried to undercut it, contending the daughter had heard about the killing from relatives and just made up a story to fill in the blanks. Then, in rebuttal, the defense called their own star witness, Stephen McDowell.
1: When he was on the stand, did he do himself any good?
2: Mm-mm.
1: Who'd the jury meet?
2: They met a conniving, manipulative crybaby.
0: Through his tears, McDowell told an entirely new and strange story about how he killed Crystal, that it was nothing more than a freak accident. In the midst of their argument, he said, Crystal got hysterical, so he put her in a bear hug to calm her down. I just wanted to hug her, he told the court. I just wanted to stop fighting. I wanted to quit going back and forth because it was going nowhere, and I was frustrated, and I was upset, and I was mad. His lawyer asked, what happened next? McDowell responded, she became limp, and she fell. D.A. Leak couldn't believe what she was hearing.
2: He hugged her to death. Yeah, that's a new one on me. Yeah,
1: that had not been told before.
2: No, and there's no way. And then we were actually looking it up on, you know, we're Googling it, you know, at dinner that night going, how do you hug somebody to death?
0: When the case went to the jury, Leak thought an outright acquittal seemed unlikely. But a hung jury was a distinct possibility.
2: Just one juror. That's all it needs. And I thought, God, if the one believes his story, you know, we're cooked.
0: And sure enough, during deliberations, one of the jurors asked to see McDowell's confession tape again.
1: Does it make you nervous?
2: It always makes me nervous because I'm like, oh, God, where are they going with this?
0: An hour after rewatching the confession, the jury came back with a verdict. Guilty. But now came the penalty phase when the jury would decide if this was a premeditated killing or one of sudden passion.
1: How stressful was this case for you?
2: Oh, it was real stressful. I mean, when you get a case like this where you have the perpetrator who can convince even some members of law enforcement that he might have been the victim in all of this, then you worry about what's the jury going to think.
1: How do you straddle this thing? And, you know, forgive the thought, but it's like, how do you not get seen as a hard-ass woman? Do you know what I mean?
2: I don't know, and I think
1: that... Because you could be judged.
2: Right, absolutely. And I think I'm seen like that by a lot of jurors, and there's nothing I can do about it. I mean, if I tried to be anything different than I am, it would come across as insincere.
0: That authenticity apparently resonated with the jury in Crystal's case. They rejected the sudden passion argument and found that Crystal's murder was premeditated. They sentenced Stephen McDowell to 50 years in prison. Aunt Cindy wasn't in court that day. Instead, she distracted the kids with a trip to the multiplex.
3: And we went to the movie and just had a really good day.
4: So the kids are at the movie and Dad's going away virtually forever.
3: Exactly. And they never asked a question. They knew he had got 50 years and it was almost a relief. I mean, I'm actually for the death penalty for this kind of stuff, but I mean, it's better than 20. It's better than 2.
0: Crystal's children are now being raised by an old friend whose own parents had once given Crystal a home.
3: She makes them stay focused in school. They have regiments. They have routines. She loves them. She truly loves them, and she is honored to raise them.
2: They are, I mean, they're phenomenal kids.
0: As for Crystal, Leek hopes she'll be remembered more as a loving mom than an up-by-the-bootstrap survivor of awful abuse.
2: She wanted a family. She wanted that family that she never had. She wanted children. She wanted to love something unconditionally and have somebody love her unconditionally.
5: I love you.
0: And she was still looking for that love, right until the hours before the winds began howling and the waters rose.
6: That's all for now. I'm Lester Holt. Thanks for joining us.
7: It's all a play, isn't it?
8: Are you saying?
7: Shame?
8: Yeah. It's relative.
9: Guilty. I wouldn't do anything that I felt guilty about.
10: You may think you know the Charles Manson story, but not like this.
11: Things that police had never seen before.
12: Sharon Tate begged her, please don't kill me.
13: He was primed to take advantage of peace and love, flower power.
6: Even now, almost 50 years later, the world is still fascinated by Charles Manson and his crimes.
10: Tonight, we take you inside his world of drugs.
13: He would dose them with LSD.
10: Sex.
11: He slept with all those girls.
10: And rock and roll.
13: They really did listen to the White Album over and over.
10: With new interviews.
14: He says, Gary, this is your last chance.
10: And new details.
15: He would always frame his statements. This is what I believe, and the girls all believed it.
10: The murders.
16: These people were brutally butchered.
10: The mayhem.
17: Charlie was acting meaner towards the girls.
10: The madmen.
9: Maybe I should have killed 400 or 500 people, then I would have felt better.
13: He symbolizes the horror that can be possible in this world.
6: I'm Lester Holt, and this is Dateline.
10: Here's Keith Morrison with The Summer of Manson.